According to USGS, southern Mexico and parts of Central America have been hit by a 7.3 magnitude earthquake with a tsunami alert issued for a stretch of the Pacific coast. According to reports, the residents felt intense tremors in the Mexican states as well as in Guatemala. And Andy Burnham has been confirmed as the new leader of the UK's ruling Labour Party. It means that he's now set to take over from Keir Starmer as the next Prime Minister, United Kingdom's seventh in the decade since the Brexit move.

The Denmark police say that one person was killed and a policeman was wounded when a gunman opened fire on officers responding to a call of a blaze in a building. The shooter was badly wounded when the police returned fire and was taken to a hospital. And 20 school children have died when the bus carrying them crashed on the way back from a trip to some waterfalls in eastern Uganda. The government on Friday said that it was banning all school excursions as the tragedy has now prompted an outpouring of grief. The Irish actress Brenda Fricker, who won the Oscar in 1990 for her supporting role in the critical hit My Left Foot, has passed away at the age of 81. The political landscape in Kiev has erupted into chaos as Volodymyr Zelensky is now facing an unprecedented leadership crisis. Thousands of furious citizens have flooded the streets for a second straight day after the sudden sacking of the successful defense minister Mykhailo Fedorov. The ouster has exposed explosive internal rifts, with the former minister openly accusing the military establishment of sabotaging victory.

thunder of Russian artillery echoes along the front lines. Devastating waves of cruise missiles pound Ukrainian cities, exposing critical vulnerabilities in the nation's air defenses. The port city of Odessa once again came under deadly Russian attack. Ukrainian authorities say that Russia fired missiles which damaged more than 10 residential buildings. Even as the country bleeds from fierce frontline assaults, Ukraine has struck back with long-range drone strikes hitting deep inside Russian territory, setting strategic logistics hubs ablaze. But the real catastrophic damage is happening inside the corridors of power in Kyiv, where the government is tearing itself apart. President Volodymyr Zelensky is facing an intense domestic backlash after firing his popular defense minister Mykhailo Fedorov after just 6 months in office.

0: The shock removal has triggered mass protests in Kyiv and cities across the country, an unprecedented display of civil unrest during total war.
1: I truly believe and hope that the government will, after all, listen to the people, that it will heed the people's demands, because this is what the people want. For the sake of our soldiers' lives and for the sake of the civilians who live under air attacks every day.
2: For many protesters, this is about preserving the momentum of Ukraine on the battlefield and also the technological progress they already achieved. And many of people who are here

0: are worrying that when Mikhail Fedorov will be dismissed, all those efforts will be in vain and could be reversed under the new leadership.
1: Mikhail Fedorov, speaking to reporters in an underground garage, delivered his sharpest public criticism yet of Ukraine's war strategy, defense corruption, and military leadership.
2: I promise that we need to talk like adults. In fact, we have no other choice if we want to defeat the enemy asymmetrically, with minimal losses, where strong leaders and commanders will develop and won't be suppressed, written off, sent away, squeezed out, and so on. A modern organization based on technology requires leadership in management.
1: Public anger in Ukraine is reaching a boiling point over Zelensky's refusal to hold democratic elections, with critics accusing the administration of using martial law to shield systemic corruption. Bureau Report, Beyond World is One.
3: Iran and the United States have widened their attacks for the sixth consecutive day as the renewed war is showing no signs of de-escalation. Now, days after the U.S. President Donald Trump has warned of the devastating attacks, the United States has in fact hit multiple bridges in Iran. Tehran has retaliated by unleashing its strongest fire since their truce collapsed. The biggest hit has been on Kuwait. Now, Iran attacked Kuwaiti water and power plants in counter-strikes against the United States, and Kuwait's government has said that a desalination and an electricity plant has been impacted, with many power generation units sustaining damage. Now, Kuwait's desalination plants are vital for the nation's survival. With no access to fresh water, these desalination facilities process seawater to supply nearly 90% of the drinking water in the country. And apart from Kuwait, the U.S. military bases in Qatar, Jordan, Bahrain, Oman and Syria have also come under heavy Iranian fire, a clear indication of how Iran has been widening its strikes. Now, the IRGC has warned that Tehran will not halt its attacks in the region until Washington stops striking Iran's southern coastline in the Strait of Hormuz. Now, Iran's retaliatory fire has come after the U.S. bombed bridges, airports, railways in the latest round of attacks. CENTCOM released footage showing U.S. forces striking and destroying the Chabahar Shahid Kalantari port surveillance tower in Iran. The military said that the facilities were part of an IRGC maritime surveillance network. The CENTCOM, for the very first time, has claimed to have struck Iranian infrastructure in more than a week. The Iranian state media said that at least about five bridges have been struck in southern Iran, and all of these bridges are on routes that are connected to the city of Bandar Abbas, the coastal city on the Strait of Hormuz. Now, Tehran claims that at least about eight people have been killed in bridge attacks by the United States. In the southern port of Bandar Khamir, where the train station was also hit, an airport was reportedly hit further east and away from the coast in Iran Sheher, in a province bordering Pakistan. The U.S. claims striking multiple bridges in southern Iran as part of its war strategy to cut off supply routes to Bandar Abbas's port city and naval base in the Strait of Hormuz that Iran uses to attack ships and to project power. Now, the American military campaign has been extended to a facility central to Iran's trade and strategic ambitions in Central Asia. The U.S. airstrikes have now brought down a maritime traffic control tower at Iran's Chabahar port. The Iranian state media claims that the Shahid Kalantari terminal collapsed after the facility was struck for the third time. And though the U.S. military did not provide a detailed account of the Chabahar operation, the U.S. Secretary of War shared a photograph on X showing a tower collapsing but did not identify the structure or its location. In retaliation, Iran has issued a chilling warning to the United States. It has threatened to target a network of key ports in Gulf states. And according to Iranian media, the key targets could be Jebel Ali, a huge container port in the United Arab Emirates, Mina Salman in Bahrain, home to the headquarters of the U.S. Navy's 5th Fleet. Shuaiba Port and Camp Arifjan in Kuwait are also on the list. The list published by the Fars news agency included Qatar's main port, Hamad, and the King Fahd Industrial Port at Yanbu on the western coast of Saudi Arabia, which has become the logistical hub for the U.S. military. Yanbu now serves as Saudi Arabia's main crude export outlet as traffic through the Strait of Hormuz remains severely disrupted. And we earlier spoke to Mr. Umer Özkilizilcik. He is a non-residential fellow of the Atlantic Council and also a defense analyst. Listen in to what he had to say.
4: U.S. is paying the price of following the lead of Israel. So as of now, the Iranian regime and the especially the Iranian Republican Guard Corps, they strongly and confidently believe that they're winning this war and that making a peace that is in the middle between the U.S. and Iran runs against the interests of Iran. And they be hardliners inside the Iranian regime. They are very confident that they can gain much more. So it's basically Iran overplaying its hand. Yes, definitely. The memorandum of understanding was a clear signal that the U.S. gave several concessions to Iran and that the negotiated text of the memorandum of understanding was driven by Iranian demands rather than by American.
3: Is Israel making inroads in its attempt to influence America's decision-making amidst the U.S.-Iran war? Well, the knives are out for Israel, and the criticism has come from none other than the American Vice President J.D. Vance, who is now perceived as a potential future American presidential candidate. Speaking with podcaster Joe Rogan, J.D. Vance revealed that some members of the Israeli government had tried to influence the U.S. public opinion to oppose the U.S.-Iran deal. What's most shocking is that he accused some elements within the Benjamin Netanyahu-led government of running a paid campaign against him for publicly pressing for an agreement with Iran. He said, and I quote him, "They are attacking me obsessively, saying that we should not be negotiating with Iran and we should keep the military campaign going on indefinitely." He also rubbished allegations of being influenced by any foreign government. Vance also made a rather curious remark, which has fueled speculation of his disagreement with the way the U.S. President Donald Trump is handling Iran. He observed, and I quote him here, "What bothers me is when American leadership allows that influence to affect their judgment and to affect what they are advocating for." However, White House Press Secretary Karoline Leavitt insisted that J.D. Vance and Trump are on the same page. At the same time, she conceded that foreign countries do try to influence America's public opinion.
5: I think the president would certainly agree that, yes, foreign countries certainly do try to persuade American public opinion. There's no doubt about that. I think it's just a basic fact.
3: Now, this is not the first time that J.D. Vance has been critical of Israel when the U.S. and Iran were close to finalizing the MOU. Netanyahu had often come in for criticism as the IDF had continued bombing Lebanon despite a ceasefire. And last month, J.D. Vance stressed that U.S. is Israel's only powerful ally in the world.
6: Donald J. Trump is the only head of state in the entire world who is sympathetic to the nation of Israel at this moment in time. And he happens to be the head of state of the world superpower. If I was in the cabinet of the Israeli government, I might not be attacking the only powerful ally that I have anywhere left in the entire world.
3: Now, this comes at a time when the opposition to Netanyahu is now growing within America. For instance, California's Governor Gavin Newsom has told Axios in a recent interview that he fears that Israel is becoming an apartheid state, citing its policies on the Palestinians in the Gaza Strip, the Lebanese people in Lebanon, and also in the West Bank over the last couple of years. With Israel now headed towards polls in October, Netanyahu's future is on the line, although his government will be Israel's first since 1988 to complete its full four-year term. His tenure has been rocked by controversies and a war. Apart from facing criticism over security failure regarding the 7th of October attack, he's also become the first prime minister in the Israeli history to face criminal prosecution while in office. The Israeli prime minister is facing a trial in three cases of charges of bribery, fraud, and also a breach of trust. If convicted, he faces up to 10 years in prison. With opinion polls indicating a pretty tight fight for Netanyahu, insecurity is creeping in. A latest decision has now raised a lot of questions, and according to reports, the Ministerial Committee for Shin Bet Affairs has agreed to provide lifelong protection for Netanyahu. irrespective of the election result. Additionally,

0: His wife, Sarah Netanyahu, will be granted security for as long as she is alive. The children, Yair and Avner, also shall receive protection for the next 5 years. Now, what makes this very glaring is that the same rules will not extend to other ex-prime ministers, whose security entitlement will be assessed on a case-by-case basis. So why has an exception been carved out for Netanyahu and his family alone? The Mossad officials reportedly believe that they are at a lifetime threat level, as the Israeli enemies want to extract revenge for the country's recent wars. With Netanyahu increasingly coming under fire, all eyes will be on the next few months as he is seeking another term to stay on in power in Tel Aviv. Fresh violence has rocked Iraq's Kurdistan region. At least about 9 members of an Iranian Kurdish opposition group have been killed in drone and rocket strikes, and the attacks have come amidst renewed US-Iran tensions, which has prompted sharp condemnation from Kurdistan's leadership. The strikes targeted a camp belonging to the Komala party of the Iranian Kurdistan near the city of Sulaymaniyah in the early hours of Friday. The exiled opposition group has blamed Iran for the attack. The party official said that 2 others were wounded. Later in the day, another strike hit a separate camp housing Iranian Kurdish rebels. 2 more fighters were reportedly injured in Erbil, the capital of the Iraqi Kurdistan. Air defenses of the US-led coalition intercepted 8 explosive-laden drones early on Friday morning. No casualties or damage were reported, and the incident marks the second drone attack over Erbil this week. The city is home to a major U.S. consulate complex and hosts military advisors associated with the U.S.-led coalition. Now, Kurdistan's regional presidency has also strongly condemned the attacks. In a statement, it has described the violence as a serious escalation and a blatant violation of Iraq's sovereignty. No group has claimed responsibility for the drone attacks over Erbil. And the attacks also mark the deadliest escalation against these groups since a ceasefire was announced in April. Now, Iran has long accused Iranian Kurdish opposition groups of working against its interests and maintaining links with Western and Israeli actors. The Kurdistan region has repeatedly found itself caught in the crosshairs of the broader regional conflicts. During the recent West Asia war, Iran and Iran-backed armed groups targeted locations linked to the U.S. interests in Iraq hundreds of times. A powerful 7.3 magnitude earthquake struck off Mexico's southern coast, triggering a tsunami alert and sending tremors across Guatemala and El Salvador. The quake left buildings swaying in several areas. However, the authorities have reported no immediate damage or casualties. And according to the U.S. Geological Survey, the powerful quake struck just off the coast near Puerto Madero at a shallow depth of about 10 kilometers. It also has amplified the tremors that were felt across the region. The quake has also triggered a tsunami warning, with waves possible within 300 kilometers of the epicenter.
1: There is no problem. There has been no serious impact. As for maritime conditions, water levels are only expected to rise by up to half a meter on some beaches. This is a tsunami effect from the earthquake. People are being asked to stay away from the beaches, but there is no major problem.
0: The powerful quake collapsed a wall in western Guatemalan city near Mexican border. And the region lies along the Pacific Ring of Fire, making it one of the most seismically active areas in the world. The Mexico's Pacific coast has a history of powerful earthquakes. The last quake of a similar magnitude hit the region in June 2020, when a 7.4 magnitude earthquake struck off the Mexican coast. In September 2017, a deadly 8.2 magnitude earthquake struck off the coast of Chiapas, one of the strongest ever recorded in Mexico. In 2017, a quake killed nearly about 100 people and caused widespread destruction across the region. Now, India is facing its weakest monsoon start in nearly a quarter of a century, threatening crops, farmers, food production, and most importantly, bringing about fears of drought. And according to India's weather department, after briefly reviving earlier this month, the monsoon has once again lost momentum. The monsoon has covered the entire country on the 9th of July, just one day behind schedule. The rainfall deficit, which had

crossed 30% in June started narrowing, but that recovery has proven to be short-lived. Now, according to the IMD, India received a rainfall deficit of around 23% between the 1st of June and the 16th of July, compared to the usual amount of rainfall that India gets. While rainfall for the week of the 9th of July till the 15th alone was 51% below normal. Now, the current shortfall is significant. By the middle of July, India's rainfall deficit has reportedly exceeded the full season deficit that was recorded. During the devastating 2002 drought, when rainfall eventually ended 19% below normal, however, the comparison is not exact because the monsoon continues until September, and additional rainfall could in fact still reduce the deficit. Meteorologists say that El Nino is the biggest reason behind the weak monsoon. The warming of sea surface temperatures in the central and eastern Pacific disrupts global wind patterns, which in return has weakened the moisture-laden winds reaching India and typically suppresses monsoon rainfall. El Nino, by the way, also a major factor behind the 2002 drought, and forecasts suggest that it will strengthen further this season. India has not officially entered a meteorological drought. The IMD declares a drought only when seasonal rainfall falls below 75% of the long period average. The long period average is the benchmark based on rainfall recorded between 1971 and 2020, but the weak monsoon is already affecting the current sowing season. And according to the Ministry of Agriculture and Farmers' Welfare, as of the 10th of July compared to last year, the defending champions Argentina take on Spain in the 2026 FIFA World Cup finals on the 19th of July. Just a quick reminder to our viewers in India, you can of course watch the match finals live on Z5. Tune in and don't miss the biggest night in football.

0: where darkness hides behind every corner. Where the truth is stranger than fiction. A show that dives deep into the stories which shock and mystify. The victims, the accused, and the sinister plot. Prime Crime is your front row seat to darkness.
1: 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World is One.
0: From the bustling trading floors of Wall Street to the vibrant exchanges of Asian stock markets, WEON breaks it down for you to make sense of what's happening. As we reveal the key factors behind events, strategic battles, and the game-changing business decisions that shape the world. We bring you all of this and more on World Business Watch.
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6: The earth is sending distress signals. 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
0: Where darkness hides behind every corner. Where the truth is stranger than fiction. A show that dives deep into the stories which shock and mystify. The victims, the accused, and the sinister plot. Prime Crime is your front row seat to darkness.
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0: From the bustling trading floors of Wall Street to the vibrant exchanges of Asian stock markets, WeOn breaks it down for you to make sense of what's happening. As we reveal the key factors behind events, strategic battles, and the game-changing business decisions that shape the world. We bring you all of this and more on World Business Watch.
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3: 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From the

Welcome back. Thanks for staying with us. You're watching Beyond Pulse with me, Diksha Bisla. We have lots to unpack on this bulletin. Let's start with the headlines. United States and Iran trade more attacks, with Tehran targeting American assets across West Asia in the biggest escalation since the two forces returned to outright war. Kuwait says Iran attacked a power and water desalination plant, causing widespread damage to the station.

A tsunami warning has been issued for parts of the Pacific after a powerful magnitude 7.3 earthquake struck off the coast of southern Mexico. The U.S. reassessed that the quake was at a shallow depth of 10 kilometers. A landslide in the southwestern Chinese city of Chongqing has claimed the lives of 8 people, with at least 34 others reported missing. Andy Burnham has been confirmed as the new leader of the UK's ruling Labour Party. It means that he is now set to take over from Keir Starmer as the next Prime Minister.

Irish actress Brenda Frickey, who won an Oscar in 1990 for a supporting role in critical hit My Left Foot, and Home Alone, dies at the age of 81. West Indies cricket legend Garfield Sobers dies at the age of 89. Tributes pour in for Sobers, who was widely regarded as the greatest all-rounder of all time.

Iran and US have widened attacks for the sixth consecutive day as their renewed war shows no signs of de-escalating. Well, days after US President Donald Trump warned of devastating attacks, the US has hit multiple bridges in Iran. Iran has retaliated by unleashing its strongest fire since their truce collapsed. Well, the biggest hit was been in Kuwait. Iran attacked Kuwaiti water and power plants in counter-strikes against the United States. Kuwait's government says that a desalination and electricity plant has been impacted, with many power generation units sustaining damage. Now, Kuwait's desalination plants are vital for the nation's survival. With no access to fresh water, these desalination facilities process seawater to supply 90% of drinking water in the country.

Earlier in the day, Kuwait claimed that its air defenses intercepted Iranian missiles and drones targeting the country. Kuwait claimed several soldiers have suffered injuries after Iranian drones targeted multiple military facilities and bases in the country. However, the Kuwaiti military hasn't revealed any figure of fatalities or casualties as of yet. Apart from Kuwait, US military bases in Qatar, Jordan, Bahrain, Oman and Syria, they've also come under heavy Iranian fire. A clear indication of how Iran has been widening its strikes. The IRGC has warned that Tehran will not halt its attacks in the region until Washington stops striking Iran's southern coastline and the Strait of Hormuz. Well, Iran's retaliatory fire comes after the US bombed bridges, airports, railways in the latest round of strikes. The CENTCOM for the first time has claimed to have struck Iranian infrastructure in more than a week. Iran state media says that at least five bridges have been struck in southern Iran. And all of these bridges are on routes which connect to the city of Bandar Abbas, which is the coastal city on the Strait of Hormuz. Tehran claims at least eight people have been killed in bridge attacks by the United States. In the southern port of Bandar Khamir, where the train station was also hit, an airport was reportedly hit further east and away from the coast in Iran Sheher, in a province bordering Pakistan. Now, the U.S. claims striking multiple bridges in southern Iran is part of its war strategy to cut off supply routes to Bandar Abbas port city and naval base in the Strait of Hormuz that Iran uses to attack ships and project power. The American military campaign have been extended to a facility central to India's trade and strategic ambitions in Central Asia. U.S. airstrikes have brought down a maritime traffic control tower at Iran's Chabahar port. Iran state media claims that the Shahid Kalantari terminal collapsed after the facility was struck for the third time. Though the U.S. military did not provide a detailed account of the Chabahar operation, U.S. Secretary of War shared a photograph on X showing a tower collapsing, but he did not identify the structure or its location. Now, in retaliation, Iran has issued a chilling warning to the United States. It has threatened to target a network of key ports in Gulf states. According to Iranian media, the key targets could be Jebel Ali, a huge container port in the United Arab Emirates, Mina Salman in Bahrain, home to the headquarters of U.S. Navy's 5th Fleet. Shuaiba Port and Camp Arif Jan in Kuwait are also on the list. The list published by FARS included Qatar's main port Hamad and the King Fahd Industrial Port at Yanbu on the west coast of Saudi Arabia, which has become a logistics hub for the U.S. military. Yanbu serves as Saudi Arabia's main crude export outlet as traffic through the Strait of Hormuz remains severely disrupted.

0: We understand that for six straight nights we're seeing strikes and counter-strikes between the U.S. and Iran. And this latest wave saw U.S. military facilities and key infrastructure across multiple Gulf states come under Iranian fire as the conflict is showing no signs of de-escalating. And given the current trajectory and the kind of damage that we're seeing in Kuwait, where do you think this conflict is headed from here on, Mr. Oskar Zilcik?
1: I mean, what we are witnessing now is a new era in the conflict, the Iran war. Initially, it was a joint American-Israeli aggression against Iran. Now we see that Israel is largely sidelined, and that the U.S. is taking the lead, and that Iran is responding to quote-unquote American targets in the Gulf, even though these are not American targets, but they are politically against the U.S., as it targets the Gulf allies of the United States of America. So what we are seeing now is more like a controlled escalation. It is different than the initial stage where we had a flat-out war. This is more a tit-for-tat logic in which both sides continue the negotiations on the battlefield. So what we are witnessing now is basically negotiations happening not via words, but via bombs and rockets.
0: Right, and at the moment, given this controlled escalation, as you mentioned, there is little indication that either Washington or Tehran, they're ready to return to the negotiating table. In fact, Iran has warned that the Strait of Hormuz remains an unbreakable red line, and they have responded harshly to U.S. President Donald Trump's threats to hit Iranian infrastructure. Now, how do you see this panning out?
1: I mean, what's happening now is a result of the U.S. strategic failure that was initially driven by Israeli intelligence assessment. So the U.S. is paying the price of following the lead of Israel. So as of now, the Iranian regime and the especially the Iranian Republican Guard Corps, they strongly and confidently believe that they're winning this war and that making a peace that is in the middle between the U.S. and Iran runs against the interests of Iran. And the hardliners inside the Iranian regime, they are very confident that they can gain much more. So it's basically Iran overplaying its hand. Yes, definitely. The memorandum of understanding was a clear signal that the U.S. gave several concessions to Iran and that the negotiated text of the memorandum of understanding was driven by Iranian demands rather than by American. But that being said, there is a limit of how much Iran can try to expand the gains in a potential deal. And what's now happening is Iran is overplaying its hand. It is demanding too much. It's too confident and it's miscalculating. And the Iranian miscalculation as of now is the main reason why the U.S. cannot broker a deal with Iran, even though that the United States of America is very much willing to reach a deal, especially ahead of the midterm elections in the U.S. But this is something that the Iranian regime knows, and the Iranian regime doesn't have to consider election cycles in its negotiations with the U.S. So it is a very difficult situation that the American President Donald Trump put himself in by following the lead of the Israeli misleading intelligence.
0: Absolutely. And this is a difficult situation, but how do you reach a breakthrough when both sides believe that they have the upper hand in the situation? And we know that now Iran appears to be signaling that any country which is facilitating U.S. military operations, they could face consequences, as we have been seeing in Kuwait, Jordan, Bahrain, Syria. But is this prompting the Gulf states to also reassess their security partnerships and willingness to host U.S. military assets going forward? Do you think there is going to be a recalibration on that front going ahead?
1: I mean, first of all, I believe we have two questions. The first is, how can we resolve this? I mean, the only way to resolve this is basically that mediators come in and speak a tough language with the Iranian side, that they are overplaying their hand and that their position is not only something that they're doing against the U.S., but also undermining regional security. And here, I believe Pakistan, as well as Turkey and Qatar, can play a very important role to give the right messages to Iran. This is the first part. The second part is regarding your question. Can you remind me what it was? I forgot it. Sorry.
0: I just wanted to understand from you, Mr. Oskar Zilcik, if the Gulf states would also be recalibrating their association.
1: Yeah, I remember it now. Yes, I remember it now. So for the Gulf states, their entire security architecture actually is under threat. They need to get out of this.

And now joining us live from Ankara, Turkey, is Ömer Özgüzültürk. He is a non-residential fellow at the Atlantic Council and a defense analyst. Thank you so much for making time for us. Now,

0: war, but I believe once this war ends, they will have to come to the realization that their entire security architecture is not sustainable, because they believe having U.S. military bases would protect them against Iranian aggressions or other external aggressions. But what it turns out to be is that the U.S. presence in their countries is basically the main reason why they are now being hit and why their security has been threatened as of now. So this situation will force the regional states, especially Gulf states, to reconsider and to try to find a new security architecture. And in this, we see the early signs of the emergence of such a regional security structure in which mid-level, not great powers, but mid-level powers like Turkey, Egypt, Saudi Arabia, Pakistan, may lead to.
1: Unfortunately, that's all the time we have. Thank you so much for joining us on the broadcast and share your opinion with us. Balochistan is going through a turbulent phase, and this year alone it has seen 342 violence incidents, 289 civilians have been killed. And amid this is Xi Jinping losing patience with Pakistan Army Chief Asim Munir. Well, Pakistan's largest copper and gold mine is under a cloud after China raised serious security concerns. Well, the Sendak mine is located close to the Iran border in Balochistan, a province which accounts for nearly 44% of Pakistan's territory. China, which has invested billions of dollars in Pakistan as part of the China-Pakistan Economic Corridor, also operates this mine. Now, China's concerns came to light when a report claimed that the mine's operations could be halted within a month's time. As per this report, the worsening law and order situation had severely affected availability of essential production materials and logistics support at the site. While the mine's management subsequently refuted this report, the Pakistani government acknowledged receiving security-related grievances. It directed the provincial authorities and security agencies to beef up deployment for all their installations, their personnel, logistics and transportation. But why is this mine so crucial for Pakistan? Now, it is the country's largest copper and gold mine and was leased to China's state-owned firm, Metallurgical Cooperation of China. Since then, it has been operating the Sendak mine. As per reports, this also accounts for a majority of exports of Pakistan's copper products. And this comes at a juncture when Balochistan remains on the boil. Last week, Pakistan military revealed that at least 42 persons, most of whom were security personnel, were killed in three attacks by Baloch insurgents. In subsequent operations, Pakistani forces claim to have killed 129 militants. Now, concerns about infrastructure projects being targeted are not unfounded. Earlier this month, gunmen killed nine police officers in an attack on a checkpoint at the Mangi Dam project in Balochistan. And that is not all. In fact, in May, over 30 people were killed after a suicide bomber rammed an explosive-laden car into a train in Quetta that was carrying Pakistani security personnel and their families. Even as Pakistan continues to jail human rights activists like Dr. Mehring Baloch, it has not been able to control the on-ground situation. In fact, human rights activist Miryar Baloch claimed that the rebel forces, they now control 85% of Balochistan's territory and are ready to throw out Munir's forces by the end of 2026. Meanwhile, Pakistan claimed success on the anti-terrorism front by claiming to have killed 24 militants in a series of operations in Khyber Pakhtunkhwa province. But considering that Islamabad can't even protect its own security forces and civilians, it remains to be seen whether China scales back its presence in Pakistan. All right, and moving on, wildfires are unleashing devastating scenes across continents from Spain, Germany to Canada, with smoke and flames leaving a trail of destruction. Take a look.

You don't have to come outside for nothing. Don't come out. If you need to come out, have a mask for sure. Don't use excuse you don't have one. At least do a bandana, because this, you know, it seemed like one of those situations to where you think you're okay, and the next thing you know, you can't breathe and have to go to the hospital.

Aamir Khan has cleared the air around one of the biggest controversies. The actor has denied that his iconic Three Idiots character, Rancho, was inspired by climate activist Sonam Wangchuk. Now, speaking at the London Indian Film Festival, Khan called it a misconception after being asked about Wangchuk's ongoing hunger strike. The exchange has now gone viral online. Three Idiots, directed by Rajkumar Hirani, starred Aamir Khan as Rancho, a student who challenged the country's conventional education system. For years, audience speculated that the film was a direct tribute to Wangchuk's life, drawing parallels between the movie's climax and the activist's life. Responding to the question, Khan said that the team behind the film did not know that Sonam Wangchuk existed when they were making Three Idiots. Khan also responded to actor Omi Vaidya's recent claim that Rancho was inspired by Wangchuk. He said, and I'm quoting him here, "I saw Chatur's video recently. He is wrong." Khan said he also expressed concern for Wangchuk's health and urged him to end his hunger strike. Khan's remarks quickly sparked a debate online. Netizens pointed to an old interview where Rajkumar Hirani said that Rancho was in fact inspired by an FTII student who attended classes under a friend's name after the friend could not secure admission. Meanwhile, Wangchuk continues to be on indefinite hunger strike at Delhi's Jantar Mantar since June 28th. He joined the Cockroach Janata Party's protest, demanding Education Minister Dharmendra Pradhan's resignation over alleged irregularities in the NEET examination. Cricket is in mourning as one of its greatest icons, Garfield Sobers, has died at the age of 89. The West Indies legend is widely regarded as the greatest all-rounder of all time. Well, Cricket West Indies confirmed the news on Friday, saying a great innings has come to an end. Sobers would have turned 90 on July 28th. He played 93 test matches for the West Indies between 1954 and 1974, scoring around 8,000 runs and taking 235 wickets, a rare double that defined his all-round genius. Sobers retired in 1974 at the age of 38, just before West Indies won their first World Cup in 1975. He is best remembered for two iconic records. The first came in 1958 when his unbeaten 365 against Pakistan stood as the highest individual test score for 36 years, until Brian Lara broke it in 1994. And in 1968, playing for Nottinghamshire, he became the better batter in first-class cricket to hit six sixes in a single over. The International Cricket Council awarded the Sir Garfield Sobers Trophy to the Men's Cricketer of the Year. Tributes are pouring in from across the cricket world. The Indian Cricket Board hails Sobers as a true icon of the game. The BCCI posted a video of him interacting with Indian players Rohit Sharma and Virat Kohli during the tour of the West Indies in 2023. And with that, it's time for us to slip into a very short break. But don't go anywhere. More news and updates will follow on the other side. You're watching Beyond World is One. Stay tuned.

0: where darkness hides behind every corner. Where the truth is stranger than fiction. A show that dives deep into the stories which shock and mystify. The victims, the accused, and the sinister float. Prime Crime is your front row seat to darkness.
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2: 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From the
0: get the latest update. 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
0: From the bustling trading floors of Wall Street to the vibrant exchanges of Asian stock markets, We On breaks it down for you to make sense of what's happening. 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We bring you all of this and more on World Business Watch.
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0: In-depth coverage of global issues broken down into facts, figures, and simple words. 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Watch We On Wide Angle at these times on We On World is One. Where darkness hides behind every corner. Where the truth is stranger than fiction. A show that dives deep into the stories which shock and mystify. The victims, the accused, and the sinister float. Prime Crime is your front row seat to darkness.
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0: From the bustling trading floors of Wall Street to the vibrant exchanges of Asian stock markets, We On breaks it down for you to make sense of what's happening. As we reveal the key factors behind events, strategic battles, and the game-changing business decisions that shape the world. We bring you all of this and more on World Business Watch.
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0: Hello, you're watching Race to Power. I'm Shreya Upadhyay. Months ahead of the midterm elections in November, United States President Donald Trump has accused China of meddling with American election data back in 2020. He's also said that he would declassify intelligence on the shocking vulnerabilities in the system. China has denied this big accusation. On Race to Power, we decode this latest confrontation between the two countries. And here in India, amid bribery allegations, the Chennai police are now investigating what is being called Project Meghalaya, which allegedly aimed at destabilizing the Vijay-led TVK government in the state. Details coming up ahead. But first, let's talk about this latest accusation that Donald Trump has slammed against China. Has President Donald Trump begun laying the groundwork to challenge or derail the November midterm election? That question is once again at the center of American politics, and it comes after Donald Trump gave a primetime address from the White House where Trump was referring to the 2020 presidential election, which, remember, he had lost to Joe Biden. Since then, Trump has repeatedly and falsely claimed that the election was stolen from him, despite there being no evidence of widespread voter fraud. Now, during the speech, he accused China of interfering in the U.S. election process. Trump claimed that voter data from 18 states had been bought, stolen, or hacked by China. He also alleged that people who uncovered the breach failed to alert the government or the Congress.
1: Unfortunately, the system we have today falls catastrophically short of that standard. Tonight, I'm announcing the immediate declassification and release of critical intelligence revealing shocking vulnerabilities in our election infrastructure. This evidence shows that the election

0: education system we have dangerously exposes and really exposes like levels never thought possible to hacking, exploitation, and foreign interference.
1: Now, in his remarks, Trump went on to accuse Beijing of the illicit acquisition of 220 million voter files containing personal information. He's also accused members of the U.S. intelligence community of deliberately keeping the full extent of China's alleged activities under wraps.
0: The strategy included efforts to use Chinese contacts with big U.S. companies to influence U.S. business leaders to turn against the President of the United States of America. The Chinese government wanted U.S. President to lose the next election.
1: Now, in response to his speech, Beijing has pushed back almost immediately. China's foreign ministry dismissed the allegations as entirely fabricated.
2: The relevant claims made by the U.S. side are pure fabrications and malicious smears that have long since been proven to be groundless statements.
1: During the speech, Trump also returned to a domestic touchstone, the roll call of who can and should vote. He told viewers that his team had found more than 275,000 registrations tied to non-citizens in just four states. However, he did not clarify how many of those registrations led to the ballots being cast. Building on those very claims, Donald Trump again urged Republican lawmakers to advance the Save America Act. The proposed legislation, remember, would require voters to present their photo identification, provide proof of American citizenship when registering, and place tighter restrictions on mail-in voting. Now, the bill has passed the Republican-led House several times. However, its future in the Senate remains uncertain at the moment. It would need at least 60 votes to overcome a filibuster, which is a threshold that it is unlikely to reach given the current political divide. But as the popularity rating of Donald Trump continues to decline, inside Republican circles, some leaders quietly urge the president to address bread and butter issues that matter to more voters rather than revisit the events of 2020. The speech has also drawn attention from conservative voices and political commentators. Tucker Carlson, a longtime Trump supporter during the 2024 campaign, warned that growing frustration with political leaders could lead to a wider public backlash. In fact, he argued that many Americans feel ignored by those in power. He said this anger is not limited to one political party and reflects a deeper frustration shaping the current political climate.

0: Let me welcome my guest on the show tonight. Greg Swenson joins us. He's a political strategist and China analyst joining us at the moment. Greg, good evening. Welcome to Vyond. I want to start by asking you, when John Ratcliffe, who's now the CIA director, and the 2021 report by the National Intelligence Council, or the NIC, has already stated that there has been no interference by Beijing in the 2020 elections, what makes the U.S. president say this now?
1: Well, my guess is the president has access to documents that those people did not have access to at the time. And remember, part of the argument is that the intelligence agencies were trying to hide that evidence. And so, of course, we didn't know about it in 2021. And then it doesn't surprise me that things are coming out now that reflect not only, you know, the interference, but more importantly, the cover up by the state actors in terms of the, you know, the FBI and the CIA.
0: All right. Greg, you know, as you say that, a lot of critics of Donald Trump say that, look, this has to do with the midterm elections that are coming up. The fact that Republicans fear they will be losing this. This has also to do with the Save America Act that Donald Trump wants to get passed, which requires people to show their photo voter ID. You know, all of these concerns by critics have been coming in that this is not really just about China. It's about a lot of domestic considerations, whether it's the midterm election, the Save America Act, or just a distractionary tactic from the Iran war narrative, that Donald Trump is now saying all of these things against China.
1: Yeah, I mean, there's a lot in that question, but I think that, look, the president, you know, you're right, it is about the midterms. I think the president wants to ensure that voters have confidence that their votes will actually count and that they're not being diluted by, you know, by excess mail-in ballots or ballot, so-called ballot harvesting. So yeah, this is very much about the midterms. And I think that the timing has nothing to do with Iran. You know, he can't really wait much longer because it's 3.5 months away until the midterm. So, you know, I think it's important to try to reinforce some confidence in the elections. And remember, there's some important context here. And this is why, you know, I'm waiting to see the documentation. And it wouldn't surprise me if there was a massive cover up, because remember, the CIA and the FBI were involved in both the Russia collusion hoax in 2015 and 16, which or 16 and 17, which was initiated by the Hillary Clinton campaign and then supported by the Obama White House in an effort to really ruin President Trump's first term. And then secondly, you had the Hunter Biden laptop scam in 2020, which was election interference. You know, the FBI and CIA both said this was Russian disinformation. And then we found out months later after the election that, in fact, it was true. And what's really notable is the FBI had the laptop for a year before the election. They knew it and they basically covered it up. So that's, you know, that's some context that's important. So people are very distrustful right now because of what happened in both 16 and 20.
0: Greg, what would you say then to those Republicans within the party who are saying that, look, 2020 is a thing of past. You have to move on. Yeah. Donald Trump has to move on from that event. A lot has been said. A lot has been done in that context. Now you have to focus on bread and butter issues. The people are suffering from cost of living crisis. They have a lot at stake as far as, you know, the markets are concerned, the economy is concerned. Why isn't the president talking about that?
1: Well, there's merit to that argument for sure. I mean, I think focusing on the pocket, you know, the basically the pocketbook issues, the bread and butter issues, the kitchen table issues. Yeah, that's something that's important. However, I think he's using this more recent revelation about 2020 to emphasize the need for the Save America Act, as you pointed out. So that's definitely part of the formula here. He wants that act passed so, again, Americans can have more confidence. The idea of voter ID is polling at 80%. And so this is another so-called 80-20 issue where it's disappointing to see that the politicians are blocking some legislation that 80% of the country supports. It's really ludicrous at this point.
0: All right. All right. I'm going to leave it there, Greg. Thanks very much for joining
1: us.
0: Let's wait and see what happens next. And of course, in the midterm elections. Thanks very much at the moment.
1: Thank you. Thanks for having me.
0: Well, with that, let's move on. Israel is heading for yet another major political battle. After completing a rare full four-year term, Prime Minister Benjamin Netanyahu's government has now officially dissolved the parliament. And this now sets the stage, remember, for the elections that could reshape the country's future. With wars abroad, political unrest at home, and falling poll numbers, Prime Minister Netanyahu now faces perhaps his toughest electoral test yet.
2: The next sitting will convene approximately 2 weeks after the elections. This sitting, this session of the 25th Knesset, is hereby closed.
0: With the Knesset dissolved, this clears the way for national elections on the 27th of October this year. For Netanyahu, remember, it's more than just another election. It's a referendum on his leadership, his controversial judicial reforms, and his handling of wars in Gaza, Lebanon, and Iran. But this dissolution is historic for another reason as well. Completing a full four-year term is a rare occurrence throughout Israeli history. The last time Israel's government fulfilled a full term without breaking for early elections was back in 1988, a rare feat in a country where fragile coalition governments often collapse long before their mandate ends. Before lawmakers headed into recess, Netanyahu's coalition rushed through a marathon legislative session. Among the key measures, a new party funding law that formally unlocks public campaign financing, officially setting the stage for October vote. The coalition also passed the controversial laws expanding government control over broadcast media and approving the legislation shielding many ultra-Orthodox men from mandatory military service moves. Now, these are seen as an attempt to keep Netanyahu's religious allies on board.

0: Netanyahu attended part of the debate, drawing cries of shame and leave from the opposition lawmakers.
1: We are completing a four-year term. We passed nine budgets and hundreds of bills. I thank you for the trust you placed in me, through which together we succeeded in maintaining a four-year term.
0: But despite celebrating a full term, the political road ahead isn't going to be smooth. Opinion polls suggest Netanyahu's Likud party is trailing the opposition, while his coalition remains short of the 61 seats that are needed to retain power. A newly formed centrist party led by former military chief Gadi Eisenkot has surged in popularity, while the opposition leaders are already declaring the election as the beginning of political change. Nevertheless, 27th of October may not simply decide the next government in Israel. It could determine the future of Israel's longest-serving Prime Minister, Benjamin Netanyahu. Shifting our focus now to India, Prime Minister Narendra Modi's visit to Punjab has become a major political talking point. While the focus of this visit was on infrastructure projects, remember the timing has made the message clear. With the 2027 Punjab Assembly elections approaching, the Bharatiya Janata Party has started building its campaign narrative early. The visit is being seen as a political outreach effort as the BJP prepares to fight the Punjab elections on its own this time around. Remember, for years, the party was in alliance with the Shiromani Akali Dal. Now, it is creating an independent identity and expanding its presence in the state. Keeping that larger goal in mind, PM Modi inaugurated and laid the foundation stone for rail and road projects worth around 5,470 crore rupees, which is a major part of this push. Remember, was the redevelopment of railway stations under the Amrit Bharat Station scheme. The Prime Minister also flagged off the Amritsar Varanasi Sant Ravidas Express. While highlighting infrastructure development, PM Modi targeted the Congress party. He accused the Congress of being caught in internal leadership struggles in Punjab. He argued that voters are looking for a developed India or Vikasit Bharat and that they should support the Bharatiya Janata Party.
2: Punjab mein jo Congress party hai, uska bhi apna hi rona dhona chal raha hai. Punjab mein Congress mein kursi ka kissa hi khatm nahi ho raha. 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
0: Remember, the Punjab Congress has been dealing with internal differences with multiple leaders trying to strengthen their positions ahead of the elections. The PM also took a dig at the Aam Aadmi Party government, raising the issue of drug addiction. He said that the most unfortunate consequence was the impact of Punjab's youth. Targeting the Aam Aadmi Party government, PM Modi said that leaders who had earlier claimed they would transform Indian politics were now being exposed. However, for the BJP, Punjab represents a fresh political opportunity. The decision to contest all 117 assembly seats independently, remember, marks a major change in strategy. The party is no longer aiming to remain an alliance partner. It wants to emerge as a direct contender for power in Punjab. From Punjab, let's talk about Maharashtra. Is Maharashtra headed for another political realignment, where speculation is growing that Sharad Pawar-led NCP could be moving closer to the NDA? The buzz intensified after senior NCP leaders Jitendra Awad and Jayant Patil met with Maharashtra's Deputy Chief Minister Eknath Shinde. Now, this meeting took place at Shinde's official residence in Mumbai. It has further fueled speculation that the NCP may be considering an alliance with the National Democratic Alliance or the NDA. The meeting follows a series of profile interactions. Earlier, remember, senior NCP leader Jayant Patil had visited the residence of Chief Minister Devendra Fadnavis, where

0: Senior leaders from the rival NCP faction, Praful Patel and Sunil Tatkare, were present as well. Earlier this month, Patel also met BJP National General Secretary Vinod Tavre, which reportedly prompted two senior NCP leaders to claim that the party is weighing political options. And for more on this, our principal correspondent, Disha Yadav, has sent us this report from Mumbai. Take a listen.
1: Well, that is right. Political equations in Maharashtra may be headed for another reset a day after Supriya Sule, the NCP leader from Maharashtra, signaled openness towards supporting the centre on various issues like women reservation and delimitation. Fresh talks between the leaders of the two NCP factions have fueled speculation of a possible re-approachment. Sources do say that multiple options are on the table, especially from Sharad Pawar-led NCP faction, either joining NDA directly or indirectly, or to extend issue-based support without joining the party NDA alliance formally. Now, Sule has indeed said that no decision yet has been taken on this by the party. This is Disha reporting here for Beyond from Mumbai.
0: Well, let's shift our focus now to the UK. Trucks and workers began removing Keir Starmer's things from 10 Downing Street as the official residence gets ready to welcome a new Prime Minister on Monday next week. Andy Burnham has been named as the new leader of Britain's Labour Party after receiving 379 nominations, including from party leaders and trade unions, marking a dramatic political comeback and setting him on course to become UK's next Prime Minister. He will be the fifth UK Prime Minister in as many years. Burnham secured an overwhelming backing from Labour lawmakers in the last few weeks, ending years of speculation about whether the popular former Greater Manchester Mayor would return to frontline national politics. In his first address as Labour leader, Burnham said that he is ready to lead the country.
2: This is a proud moment you have given me and my family today, and an emotional one. But it is one for which I am ready. I am ready.
0: While calling for a united Labour Party and ending factional politics, he's also said that this generation of politicians have failed to challenge a political culture that doesn't work enough for ordinary people.
2: We must recognise that this generation of politicians, myself included, have failed to challenge a political culture and an economic model that simply doesn't work well enough for ordinary people.
0: Labour Party MPs hope that his popularity can help counter the growing electoral challenge posed by Nigel Farage's Reform UK ahead of the next general elections. Often dubbed the King of the North, Andy Burnham built his reputation championing regional investment, public transport reform and greater powers by local governments. His leadership during the COVID-19 pandemic, when he repeatedly challenged decisions from Westminster, earned him national recognition and strengthened his standing within the Labour movement. But remember, the challenges that Burnham now faces are many. For starters, Andy Burnham inherits an economy under pressure, limited room for public spending, and a party that is seeking to rebuild public confidence. For Andy Burnham, the moment represents the culmination of a remarkable political journey so far, from two unsuccessful Labour leadership bids in 2010 and 15 to nearly a decade as the Manchester mayor and now to leading the country. The coming days will determine whether this resurgence can translate into success on the national stage.
3: Do you think Keir Starmer is scared of you?
0: And joining me live from London is our correspondent, Ollie Barrett. Ollie, this is a big day for Andy Burnham. Finally, he has become the Labour Party leader, something that he has been attempting, and he's attempted twice in the past. But now, of course, the big challenges await him. He's promised a lot in a very passionate first speech after becoming the leader. What do we expect in the next few days?
4: Well, in the next few days, we will see him become Prime Minister. Over the course of the weekend, effectively, Keir Starmer remains Prime Minister and Andy Burnham has taken over from him as leader of the Labour Party. But on Monday, that leadership of the country will switch as well from Keir Starmer to Andy Burnham. And at that point, Andy Burnham will have to do a number of things. One is name his cabinet. Who's going to be... his finance minister, for example, his foreign secretary, and all of those crucial

0: rolls around the cabinet table. He says he hasn't made those decisions yet, but he certainly will have to do so within days from now, and they will all have very difficult jobs ahead of them. You mentioned the fact that Andy Burnham is setting out an ambitious agenda, and he has done in broad brush strokes. There is not a lot of detail yet around exactly how he wants to achieve some of the ambitions he's setting out. He says, for example, he wants to see much more economic growth in the country, in every region of the UK, but he doesn't say beyond the idea of devolving some powers from London to the regions of the UK exactly how he's going to achieve that. What policy agenda does he have? We don't really know yet. And so once he is behind that famous black door on Monday, not only will he have to pick out his top team, he'll have to start setting out in a bit more detail exactly what his policy agenda is going to look like. He's been accused by opposition politicians of avoiding scrutiny because Parliament is in recess. He won't have to face, for example, Prime Minister's questions until at least September. But once he is Prime Minister on Monday, the scrutiny will only grow greater, particularly from the media.
1: Right, Ollie, thanks very much for joining us with those details and, of course, the perspective of what has been happening in this rather volatile period that has been going on for several years now in UK's politics, Prime Minister after Prime Minister changing. Thanks very much, Ollie, for joining us at the moment. All right, with that, shifting our focus now, the political slugfest over the alleged bribing of TVK lawmakers in Tamil Nadu has now taken a dramatic turn. The Chennai police are investigating an alleged plot codenamed Project Meghale to destabilize the Vijay-led government. As per the police, the alleged plot was aimed at inducing at least 15 TVK MLAs via financial inducements. The plot has been uncovered as part of the ongoing probe into the alleged 35 crore rupees bribe to a TVK MLA. A senior journalist with a Chennai-based Tamil TV channel has also been questioned by the Chennai police. Police say the journalist had exchanged objectionable electronic communications with Thirunuvukarasu, the principal accused in this case. His mobile phone has also been seized for forensic examination. Over the last 1 month, both the TVK and the opposition DMK, remember, have traded allegations of bribing elected legislators. The TVK claims the inducements are aimed at toppling Vijay's government. However, the DMK has denied these charges. Instead, it has accused the TVK of trying to poach its MLAs. Reacting to the police action, meanwhile, the DMK has hit out at the ruling TVK and accused it of using investigations to target journalists and political opponents. In a post on X, DMK leader Kishimori condemned the questioning of the senior journalist and called for his immediate release. The Chennai Press Club has also criticized the police action, describing it as an attempt to suppress press freedom. The club said that Vijayan was questioned late into the night on the 15th of July and his mobile phone was seized without due procedure. However, the police say the questioning and the seizure were part of the ongoing investigation into the case and they maintain that all legal procedures were being followed. During the initial probe into the bribery allegations, the role of the DMK legislator Senthil Balaji and his brother Ashok had come into question. According to the police, the prime accused, Thirunuvukarasu, had contacted the TVK MLA on the instructions of Senthil Balaji. However, the latest revelations hint at a bigger plot to bring down the Vijay government in Tamil Nadu. So far, at least 9 people have been arrested in connection with this case. The DMK has rejected these allegations and it has accused the TVK of spreading false claims for political advantage. Well, with that, it's a wrap on Race to Power tonight. Thanks very much for joining us. As always, we will keep getting you updates and analysis from across the world. Bye-bye.

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0: the Earth is sending distress signals. Wildfires, droughts, and melting glaciers. 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
2: Where darkness hides behind every corner. Where the truth is stranger than fiction. A show that dives deep into the stories which shock and mystify. The victims, the accused, and the sinister plot. Prime Crime is your front row seat to darkness. From the bustling trading floors of Wall Street to the vibrant exchanges of Asian stock markets, We On breaks it down for you to make sense of what's happening. As we reveal the key factors behind events, strategic battles, and the game-changing business decisions that shape the world. We bring you all of this and more on World Business Watch.
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Hello and a very warm welcome. You're watching Beyond World is One. I'm Aadhya Juneja. Let's start the show by looking at the headlines first. US and Iran continues to exchange fire, expanding their targets to include critical infrastructure, while US forces strike bridges, rail lines, other targets inside Iran. Tehran hit back at American targets in the Gulf and a power and water plant in Kuwait.

U.S. military rejects Iran claims two oil tankers transiting Strait of Hormuz hit mines and exploded. The IRGC says they have stopped four ships trying to transit the Strait of Hormuz.

0: U.S. President Donald Trump has threatened to impose new tariffs on Canada after hundreds of wildfires have left much of the northern U.S. choked by a blanket of smoke. There are currently over 880 fires actively burning in Canada. West Indies cricket legend Garfield Sobers died at the age of 89. Tributes pour in for Sobers, who was widely regarded as the greatest all-rounder of all time. Hostilities between the United States and Iran continued overnight Friday into Saturday. While both sides exchanged heavy fire, leaving the strategic Strait of Hormuz virtually closed. Now, the two sides risked further escalation by expanding their targets to include critical infrastructure. The U.S. struck bridges inside Iran, while Tehran responded by hitting American targets across the Gulf. Iran also struck a power and desalination plant in Kuwait on Friday. Iran's army claimed to strike U.S. military targets in both Kuwait and Jordan in response to the American attacks. In Kuwait, Iranian forces targeted an ammunition depot at the Camp Al-Adiri, as well as headquarters building, ammo depots at the Ali Al-Salim Air Base, and several communication bridges. In Jordan, fuel tanks at the Al-Azraq Air Base were targeted. And according to reports from the state broadcaster, well, these attacks came after the U.S. launched strikes for the seventh consecutive night. U.S. Central Command stated these operations were intended to continue degrading Iranian military capabilities. Iranian media reported explosions rocking several provinces in the south of the country. One report said that the U.S. strikes killed three people and wounded eight others in the southern province of Hormuzgan. Well, shortly after those U.S. strikes were announced, five explosions were heard in the central city of Yazd. Earlier, footage broadcast by Iranian state media showed two destroyed bridges in Hormuzgan province. Iranian state media said at least five bridges had been struck in the south. CENTCOM also released a video showing strikes on a maritime surveillance tower at Iran's Kalantari port along its Gulf of Oman coastline. CENTCOM said the tower had been used by IRGC to track and target commercial vessels transiting the Strait of Hormuz. The Iranian Revolutionary Guard said that two oil tankers passing through the Strait of Hormuz struck mines and exploded, while the guards also claimed to have stopped four ships attempting to transit the strategic waterway. According to marine traffic data, six vessels transited the critical waterway in the past 24 hours. Tehran is threatening to escalate further. Reports also say that Iran has asked Yemen's Houthis to stand ready to close the Red Sea oil route if the U.S. strikes Iranian power infrastructure. Houthis are said to have completed preparations to attack shipping by deploying missiles and drones near Bab al-Mandeb Strait, the gateway to the Red Sea. Meanwhile, a top Iranian commander warned that Iran will resume full-scale offensive operations if U.S. strikes continue over the coming days. Talking to state media agency IRIB, Major General Mohsin Rezi declared that Iran will no longer limit itself to retaliatory, like-for-like responses, and no political border will be safe. Well, moving on now, Israel is heading for another major political battle. After completing a rare full four-year term, Prime Minister Benjamin Netanyahu's government has officially dissolved parliament. And this is now set the stage for elections that could reshape the country's future. With wars abroad, political unrest at home and falling poll numbers, well, Netanyahu now faces perhaps his toughest electoral test yet.
1: The next sitting will convene approximately 2 weeks after the elections. This sitting, this session of the 25th Knesset, is hereby closed.
0: With the Knesset dissolved, this clears the way for national elections on 27th of October. For Netanyahu, it is more than just another election. It is a referendum on his leadership, his controversial judicial reforms, and his handling of wars in

0: Gaza, Lebanon, and Iran. But this dissolution is historic for another reason. Completing a full four-year term is a rare occurrence throughout Israeli history. The last time Israel's government fulfilled a full term without breaking for early elections was in the year 1988. A rare feat in a country where fragile coalition governments often collapse long before their mandate ends. Before lawmakers headed into recess, Netanyahu's coalition rushed through a marathon legislative session. Among the key measures, a new party funding law that formally unblocks public campaign financing, officially setting the stage for October's vote. The coalition also passed controversial laws expanding government control over broadcast media and approving legislation shielding many ultra-Orthodox men from mandatory military service moves is seen as a part of attempt to keep Netanyahu's religious allies on board. Netanyahu attended part of the debate, drawing cries of shame and leave from opposition lawmakers.
1: We are completing a four-year term. We passed nine budgets and hundreds of bills. I thank you for the trust you placed in me, through which together we succeeded in maintaining a four-year term.
0: But despite celebrating a full term, the political road ahead isn't going to be smooth. Opinion polls suggest Netanyahu's Likud party is trailing the opposition, while his coalition remains short of the 61 seats needed to retain power. A newly formed centrist party led by former military chief Gadi Eisenkot has surged in popularity, while opposition leaders are already declaring the election as the beginning of political change. Nevertheless, October 27th may not simply decide the next government. It could determine the future of Israel's longest-serving prime minister. At least 10 people have been killed in a series of strikes across Ukraine and Russia, according to local officials, as both sides intensify attacks. Well, Ukraine says it has targeted Russian military and energy facilities, while Moscow continues strikes on Ukrainian cities and ports. Meanwhile, protests have entered a second day in Kyiv, with demonstrators demanding the reinstatement of ousted Defense Minister Mykhailo Fedorov. In Ukraine's Odessa, two people were killed and eight wounded after a missile hit a residential building. Officials said homes, a religious site and other civilian facilities were also damaged. In Mykolaiv, two people were killed aboard a foreign-flagged vessel while other ships were damaged. Russia has denied targeting civilians, saying it struck military facilities. Officials also reported casualties in Kherson, while Russian authorities blamed Ukrainian strikes for deaths in Belgorod and Gorlivka. Ukraine says it has launched attacks on Russian military and energy facilities, including the Salvneft Yanos oil refinery in Yaroslav. Kyiv also claimed Ukrainian drones struck 12 Russian vessels in the Black Sea and Sea of Azov. Ukraine's Unmanned Systems Forces commander Robert Brovdy shared footage on Telegram that he said showed the strikes on Russian vessels. Ukraine says the operations are aimed at disrupting Russian supply lines and military logistics. Well, the SBU also claimed it damaged a Russian Tu-95 strategic bomber at the Engels Air Base, a claim Moscow has not confirmed yet. Meanwhile, thousands protested in Kyiv for a second day after President Zelensky removed Defense Minister Mykhailo Fedorov. Demonstrators demanded his return and called for changes in Ukraine's military leadership.
2: I think changing the minister every 6 months is not what will help us. We need to build a system, and changing the minister every 6 months, especially one as effective as Fedorov, is not what we need.
3: Firstly, people disagree with the decision, which is obvious, I think. They are demanding, at the very least, former Defense Minister Mykhailo Fedorov's return, and at the very most, Ukraine's Commander-in-Chief Oleksandr Syrsky's resignation. In my view, This is a decision that is long overdue and needs to be taken, because everyone can see the problems and everyone can feel them.
0: Well, moving on now, a powerful 7.3 magnitude earthquake struck off Mexico's southern coast, sending tremors across Guatemala and El Salvador. The quake left buildings swaying in several areas. However, authorities reported no immediate damage or casualties. According to the U.S. Geological Survey, the powerful quake struck just off the coast near Puerto Madero at a shallow depth of 10 kilometers. It also amplified the tremors felt across the region.
4: There is no problem. There has been no serious impact. As for maritime conditions, water levels are only expected to rise by up to half a meter on some beaches. This is a tsunami effect from the earthquake. People are being asked to stay away from the beaches, but there is no major problem.
0: The powerful quake collapsed a ball in western Guatemala City near Mexico border.

region lies along the Pacific Ring of Fire, making it one of the most seismically active areas in the world. Mexico's Pacific coast has a history of powerful earthquakes. The last quake of a similar magnitude hit the region in June 2020, when a 7.4 magnitude earthquake struck off the Mexican coast. In September 2017, a deadly 8.2 magnitude earthquake struck off the coast of Chiapas, one of the strongest ever recorded in Mexico. The 2017 quake killed nearly 100 people and caused widespread destruction across the region.

Well, going over to the United States now, the U.S. has allowed its national emergency declaration regarding Hong Kong, which is to expire. Now, this lifts some of the sweeping sanctions and restrictions placed on the city back in 2020 following Beijing's security crackdown. The U.S. Treasury Department confirmed Friday that it chose not to extend the state of emergency. Washington originally put it in place to counter threats posed by Beijing's hardline national security law in Hong Kong. But there is a catch. Washington says the executive order that ended the city's preferential treatment remains fully in effect. Still, China's Ministry of Commerce praised the move. Beijing called it an important step towards fulfilling agreements made during recent economic and trade talks between both the sides. While the sweeping emergency declaration is officially gone, key congressional laws like the Hong Kong Autonomy Act remains in place. The U.S. State Department still maintains that Hong Kong lacks the full autonomy needed to justify special treatment under American law. Hong Kong had previously enjoyed a special economic status with the United States, receiving preferential treatment on the issues like export controls. It had maintained significant autonomy since Britain handed the territory back to China in 1997. But Beijing defied international warnings by imposing a strict security law, which criminalizes subversions and other political offenses. Back in 2020, during his first term, President Donald Trump stripped Hong Kong of that preferential trade treatment due to Beijing's crackdown. Trump declared a national emergency at the time. His executive order stated that China's actions to undermine Hong Kong's autonomy posed an unusual and extraordinary threat to U.S. national security. The declaration allowed the U.S. to end Hong Kong's special status, including its separate trade benefits and export control rules. Until now, the White House had extended that emergency order every single year.

Well, India is facing its weakest monsoon start in nearly a quarter of a century, threatening crops, farmers, food production, and most importantly, bringing about fears of drought. According to India's weather department, after briefly reviving earlier this month, the monsoon has lost momentum once again. The monsoon covered the entire country on 9th of July, just one day behind schedule. The rainfall deficit, which had crossed 30% in June, started narrowing, but that recovery has proved short-lived. According to the IMD, India received a rainfall deficit of around 23% between 1st June and 16th of July compared to usual, while rainfall for the week of 9th of July to 15th of July alone was 51% below normal. Now, the current shortfall is significant. By mid-July, India's rainfall deficit has reportedly exceeded the full season deficit recorded during the devastating 2002 drought, when rainfall eventually ended 19% below normal. However, the comparison is not exact because the monsoon continues until September and additional rainfall could still reduce the deficit. Meteorologists say El Nino is the biggest reason behind this weak monsoon. The warning of sea surface temperatures in the central and eastern Pacific disrupts global wind patterns, which in return weakens the moisture-laden winds reaching India and typically suppresses monsoon rainfall. El Nino, by the way, was also a major factor behind the 2002 drought, and forecasts suggest it will strengthen further this season. India has not officially entered a meteorological drought. The IMD declares drought only when seasonal rainfall falls below 75% of the long period average. The long period average is the benchmark based on rainfall recorded between 1971 and 2020. But the weak monsoon is already affecting Kharif sowing. According to the Ministry of Agriculture and Farmers Welfare, as of 10th of July compared to last year,

Spain are on the hunt for a second World Cup trophy as they prepare to face Argentina on Sunday in New Jersey. The Spanish side is one on the brink of emulating the legendary team of 2010. Well, it remains the only World Cup title Spain has won, but come Sunday, that would change. The spotlight is naturally on Lamine Yamal. The 19-year-old is enormously talented and has the world at his feet. But this Spain team has shown that the team is the star that was evident in their victory over France in the semi-final. An exceptional team performance outclassed the likes of Kylian Mbappe and Ousmane Dembele. It was the kind of display every head coach dreams of. Head coach Luis de la Fuente summoned up the spirit within the group with this statement. Well, he said, and I quote, "We all work towards the same goal, not just that of one individual. I have never experienced such an exemplary group, both on and off the pitch. In 47 days together, we didn't have a single problem," unquote. Attack wins matches and defense wins trophies, and the Spain side has raised the bar when it comes to defense. But so far, they have conceded only one goal in 7 games. That includes a clean sheet against the mighty France. Well, they created a new record by not conceding a single goal in 6 straight World Cup matches. Goalkeeper Unai Simon went 649 minutes without letting the ball past him. Huge credit has to be given to head coach Luis de la Fuente. He took charge of the side from Luis Enrique after Spain failed to progress past the round of 16 of the previous World Cup, and his record is quite remarkable. Spain are now on a 37-match unbeaten streak in normal time. Spain last lost a game in normal time at a friendly against Colombia back in March 2024. Since then, Spain have won the European Championship, while De La Fuente was also the head coach, and Spain won the UEFA Nations League title in 2023. Dense wildfire smoke from Canada and northern Minnesota have set off unhealthy air quality alerts across the U.S., triggering concern over the weekend's World Cup final outside New York. U.S. President Donald Trump has lashed out at Canada, calling the pollution totally unacceptable, and has warned fresh tariffs. With more than 200 fires burning out of

0: control, dense smoke across parts of the United States has reached hazardous levels. According to tracker IQ Air, Detroit remained the most polluted city in the world, while Washington and Chicago weren't far behind. Satellite images showed smoke billowing down from Canada. But forecasters warned that winds could bring more smoke into the northeast. But organizers said that they were monitoring conditions very closely. Now, the officials have warned against spending unnecessary time outside.
1: I would say stay inside, especially if you have asthma. My dog has a doctor's appointment tomorrow, and we actually canceled it because my ride is my aunt, and she's got asthma. So a lot of things have to be changed around because of it.
0: Well, that is it in this edition. News and updates will continue on the other side. Keep watching Beyond World is One.

0: where darkness hides behind every corner. Where the truth is stranger than fiction. A show that dives deep into the stories which shock and mystify. The victims, the accused, and the sinister plot. Prime Crime is your front row seat to darkness.
1: In-depth coverage of global issues broken down into facts, figures, and simple words. 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
2: The Earth is sending distress signals. Wildfires, droughts, and melting glaciers. 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
0: From the bustling trading floors of Wall Street to the vibrant exchanges of Asian stock markets, Weon breaks it down for you to make sense of what's happening. As we reveal the key factors behind events, strategic battles, and the game-changing business decisions that shape the world. We bring you all of this and more on World Business Watch. 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

0: where darkness hides behind every corner. Where the truth is stranger than fiction. A show that dives deep into the stories which shock and mystify. The victims, the accused, and the sinister plot. Prime Crime is your front row seat to darkness.
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2: The Earth is sending distress signals. Wildfires, droughts, and melting glaciers. Can we reverse the damage? Explore the harrowing effects of climate change. 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
3: 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Stories that analyze global and domestic politics. A dedicated show with varied perspectives. Expert take, citizens' voices, detailed ground reports, and in-depth coverage from political corridors of

Welcome back. Thanks for staying with us. You're watching Beyond World is Fun. I'm Jyotsna Kumar. This is World DNA. Let's begin with the headlines. U.S. and Iran continue to exchange fire, expanding their targets to include critical infrastructure. U.S. forces strike bridges, rail lines, other targets inside Iran. Iran hit back at American targets in the Gulf and a power and water plant in Kuwait. U.S. military rejects Iran's claims two oil tankers transiting Strait of Hormuz hit mines and exploded. The IRGC say they have stopped four ships trying to transit the Strait of Hormuz.

Gaza health officials say that an Israeli airstrike killed 8 people near a market in central part of the territory. According to the Civil Defense Agency, 8 individuals were killed at the Nuseirat refugee camp in central Gaza.

7.3 magnitude earthquake struck southern Mexico and parts of Central America, with a tsunami alert briefly issued for a stretch of the Pacific coast.

President Donald Trump has threatened to impose new tariffs on Canada after hundreds of wildfires have left much of the northern U.S. choked by a blanket of smoke. There are currently over 880 fires actively burning in Canada. Rescuers continue search and rescue efforts following a deadly landslide in the southwestern China. At least 8 people were killed and 34 are still missing. West Indies cricket legend Garfield Sobers dies at the age of 89. Tributes pour in for Sobers, who was widely regarded as the greatest all-rounder of all time. Hostilities between the United States and Iran continued overnight Friday into Saturday, while both sides exchanged heavy fire, leaving the strategic Strait of Hormuz virtually closed. The two sides risked further escalation by expanding their targets to include critical infrastructure. The U.S. struck bridges inside Iran, while Tehran responded by hitting American targets across the Gulf. Iran also struck a power and desalination plant in Kuwait on Friday. Iran's army claimed to strike U.S. military targets in both Kuwait and Jordan in response to the American attacks. In Kuwait, Iranian forces targeted an ammunition depot at Camp Al-Adidi, as well as headquarters buildings, ammo depots at the Ali al-Salem air base, and several communication bridges. In Jordan, fuel tanks at the Al-Azraq air base were targeted, according to reports from the state broadcaster. Now, these attacks came after the U.S. launched strikes for the 7th consecutive night. U.S. Central Command stated these operations were intended to continue degrading Iranian military capabilities. Iranian media reported explosions rocking several provinces in the south of the country. One report said that the U.S. strikes killed 3 people and wounded 8 others in the southern province of Hormuzgan. Well, shortly after those U.S. strikes were announced, 5 explosions were heard in the central city of Yazd. Earlier footage broadcast by Iranian state media showed 2 destroyed bridges in Hormuzgan province. Iranian state media said that at least 5 bridges had been struck in the south. CENTCOM also released a video showing strikes on a maritime surveillance tower at Iran's Khalantari port along its Gulf of Oman coastline. CENTCOM said the tower had been used by RGC to track and target commercial vessels transiting the Strait of Hormuz. The Iranian Revolutionary Guard say that 2 oil tankers passing through the Strait of Hormuz struck mines and exploded. The guards also claim to have stopped 4 ships attempting to transit the strategic waterway. According to marine traffic data, 6 vessels transited the critical waterway in the past 24 hours. Now, Tehran is threatening to escalate further. Reports also say that Tehran has asked Yemen's Houthis to stand ready to close the Red Sea oil route if the U.S. strikes Iran in power infrastructure. Houthis have said it had to have completed preparations to attack shipping by deploying missiles and drones near the Bab el-Mandab Strait, the gateway to the Red Sea. Meanwhile, a top Iranian commander warned that Iran will resume full-scale offensive operations if U.S. strikes continue over the coming days. While talking to state media agency IRIB, Major General Mohsen Razaei declared that Iran will no longer limit itself to retaliatory like-for-like responses and no political border will be safe.

A dense wildfire smoke from Canada and northern Minnesota have set off unhealthy air quality alerts across the United States, triggering concern over the weekend's World Cup final outside New York. Well, President Donald Trump has lashed out at Canada, calling the pollution totally unacceptable and has warned of fresh tariffs. Well, with more than 200 fires burning out of control, dense smoke across parts of the United States has reached hazardous levels. According to Tracker IQ Air, Detroit remained the most polluted city in the world, while Washington and Chicago were not far behind. Satellite images show smoke billowing down from Canada. Forecasters warn that winds could bring more smoke into the Northeast, but organizers say that they were monitoring conditions closely. Now, the officials have warned against suspending unnecessary time outside.

0: I would say stay inside, especially if you have asthma. My dog has a doctor's appointment tomorrow, and we actually canceled it because my ride is my aunt, and she's got asthma. So a lot of things have to be changed around because of it.
1: In New York and neighboring New Jersey, where the World Cup football final will be played on Sunday, the metro area was experiencing air that could be unhealthy for sensitive groups. An improvement after smog on Thursday made the Manhattan skyline barely visible. The National Weather Service warned that the smoke may thicken overnight into Saturday morning. White House World Cup Task Force Executive Director Andrew Giuliani said that the tournament organizers are monitoring closely, and meteorologists have suggested that winds over the Great Lakes could push more smoke into the Northeast, which could keep skies hazy. Meanwhile, U.S. President Donald Trump threatened tariffs against Canada, blaming it for the wildfires. In a post on Truth Social, Trump said the U.S. was being invaded by filthy, polluted and unhealthy air since Canada was unable to maintain their forests. He said he would call Canadian Prime Minister Mark Carney to find out what they are going to do about the smoke. Now, Trump added that the cost of the pollution would be added to the tariffs Canada is currently paying. Now, the wildfire smoke has forced residents to wear masks. Experts suggest that fine pollution particles from wildfires are particularly impactful on the lungs, whereas vehicle pollution skews slightly towards heart impacts.
2: What we're seeing, especially on the eastern seaboard, is that these Canadian wildfires, and because of just wind currents, are having significant impacts on people's ability to be outside for any period of time. You know, even a few minutes can cause somebody that might have underlying lung disease to have an exacerbation. Even if you're otherwise healthy, this can cause reactions. So this is impacting everybody.
1: On Friday, Canadian authorities reported that the blazes worsened in Ontario. And though the fires have not caused any casualties, several remote communities have been evacuated as dozens of aircraft battled to contain the fire. Meanwhile, 16 active fires were burning in the Superior National Forest on Minnesota's border with Canada. And India's first private orbital rocket, Vikram 1, is all set for launch. The rocket will lift off from the Satish Dhawan Space Center in Sriharikota, Andhra Pradesh, at 11:30 a.m. local time. While standing 22 meters tall, Vikram 1 marks a major milestone for India's emerging private space sector. And the launch is a big step forward for the country's commercial space ambitions. The multi-stage launch vehicle is capable of carrying satellites weighing up to 350 kilograms of low Earth orbit. The rocket has been built with an all-carbon composite structure and is powered by indigenously developed propulsion systems. Vikram 1 will carry multiple technology demonstration payloads, including Skyroot's in-house satellite payload called Scope. It is designed to validate onboard spacecraft telemetry, communications, and mission navigation technologies. A specialized Earth observation nanosatellite called Solaris S3 is also on board Vikram 1. An innovative robotic arm embrace and a microsatellite technology demonstration payload are also on board. Now, this will be the first time a privately designed and developed orbital class rocket attempts to fly from Indian soil. The mission will also mark India's first attempt to place a privately built rocket into orbit. Vikram 1 has been developed by Hyderabad-based Skyroot Aerospace. The company was founded in 2018 by former ISRO engineers Pawan Chandana and Nag Bharat. This will be Vikram 1's maiden flight. As a test mission, it is designed to validate the rocket systems under real spaceflight conditions.
3: Okay.

Now, Japan was once known for its relentless corporate warrior culture, where long hours, strict bosses, and unwavering loyalty define the workplace. But now, a Tokyo company is reviving elements of that old-school work ethic, and surprisingly, it's attracting young Gen Z employees who believe tougher workplaces help them grow. The trend is reigniting a debate over productivity, workplace culture, and whether Japan's next generation is ready to embrace discipline over comfort. Take a look at us next report for more on this.

0: For decades, Japan has tried to move away from its reputation for grueling work culture, embracing better work-life balance, and greater attention to employee well-being after years of concerns over overwork and mental health. But at one Tokyo-based company, the clock appears to have turned back. Every morning, employees gather in a circle, chant motivational slogans, shout encouragement to one another, and deliver impromptu speeches designed to build confidence and resilience. The high-energy rituals have gone viral online, attracting young recruits who believe modern workplaces have become too relaxed.
1: In most regular companies, first thing in the morning, people commuting are like, "Oh, this is such a drag," and it's just a half-hearted good morning and the clatter of keyboards. But here, right from the start, there's this big sharp kickoff like, bang, everyone, let's get to work. Experiencing that in person, I just thought, this really is great.
0: For these employees, strict feedback, discipline, and constant motivation are viewed as tools for personal growth, rather than signs of a toxic workplace.
2: I feel like they're really getting mad because they're confronting me seriously about something I did wrong. That's why I've never once thought of it as power harassment or moral harassment. Actually, I see it as a form of love. If anything, I think a workplace where nobody tells you when you're doing something wrong is the scariest.
0: The trend comes at a time when Japan's workplace culture is undergoing a major shift. According to RecruitWorks Institute, 64% of middle managers say they scold subordinates only a few times a year. Another survey by job platform MyNavi found that around half of Japanese workers in their 20s and 30s describe themselves as mentally disengaged or quiet quitting. Supporters of the tougher approach argue that excessive caution and fear of offending colleagues have reduced motivation and accountability. Critics, however, warn that such environments can encourage unnecessary pressure and revive practices Japan has spent years trying to leave behind after high-profile cases linked to overwork.
3: One of the biggest challenges facing Japanese companies today is that young employees are leaving too soon. Companies hire young workers, but those employees then choose to leave for another company. They're not being laid off. The decision is entirely their own. When that happens, all the money the company spent on recruiting and training them essentially goes down the drain. That's why many companies now see retaining young employees as one of their most important management challenges.
0: The company behind the viral culture says it is not trying to revive every aspect of Japan's old corporate system. Its CEO argues that discipline, teamwork, and resilience from the country's post-war Showa era helped drive economic growth, but acknowledges that excessive overtime and neglect of mental health should remain in the past. The debate reflects a broader question facing Japan's economy. As labor shortages grow and workplace expectations evolve, can companies strike the right balance between employee well-being and a culture that encourages ambition, accountability, and higher productivity? Business Bureau Report, Weon, Wallace One.

The cricket is in mourning as one of his greatest icons, Garth Sobers, has died at the age of 89. The West Indies legend is widely regarded as the greatest all-rounder of all time. Cricket West Indies confirmed the news on Friday, saying a great innings has come to an end. Sobers would have turned 90 on 28th of July. He played 93 test matches for the West Indies between 1954 and 1974, scoring over 8,000 runs and taking 235 wickets, a rare double that defined his all-round genius. Sobers retired in 1974 at the age of 38, just before West Indies won the first World Cup in 1975.

He is best remembered for two iconic records. The first came in 1958, when his unbeaten 365 against Pakistan stood as the highest individual test score for 36 years, until Brian Lara broke it in 1994. And in 1968, playing for Nottinghamshire, he became the first batter in the first-class cricket to hit six sixes in a single over. The International Cricket Council awards the Sir Garfield Sobers Trophy to the Men's Cricketer of the Year. Tributes are pouring in from across the cricket world. The Indian Cricket Board hails Sobers as a true icon of the game. The BCCI posted a video of him interacting with Indian players Rohit Sharma and Virat Kohli during the tour of the West Indies in 2023.

Well, while the world gears up for FIFA World Cup final between Argentina and Spain on Sunday, there is one more game left to be played. England and France face off in the third place match later today in Miami. It might not be a game of much significance when compared to the World Cup final, and England head coach Thomas Tuchel isn't too excited about the match. Well, nobody of the French players wants to play for this match, and they want to play in the final. We gave everything to be in the final. Everyone plays to win the World Cup, but it is what it is. So this is what the head coach of England had just said. Despite Tuchel's apparent disinterest, the race for the Golden Boot is still very much alive. And when it comes to the individual awards, this match is treated like any other in the tournament. The goals and assists in the game will count in the race of the Golden Boot. Kylian Mbappe, Harry Kane and Jude Bellingham are all in the race to win the prestigious prize. France comes into the clash after having been outplayed by Spain in the semi-final. France were title favorites and they will definitely be disappointed with missing out on the final. But a third straight finish on the podium is still an impressive feat for Mbappe and company. Well, as for England, it was the same old story in the semi-final as Argentina once again broke their hearts, but the Three Lions have the chance to finish third for the first time ever. Well, apart from the winning the title in 1966, their best finish is fourth, having lost their previous two third-place playoffs in 2018 and 1990.

Well, for decades, pregnancy news of Indian female stars have followed a predictable pattern. She would make an announcement, congratulations would pour in, but eventually speculation about a possible pause in her career would arrive. Well, this usually follows recurring headlines, when will she make her comeback? Well, from Aishwarya Rai Bachchan to Kareena Kapoor Khan, the industry lexicon has historically witnessed pregnancy as an intermission moment for a female star. And this female superstar usually gets a grand comeback moment after giving birth to a child. But lately, various female stars have opted not to take the same old route. Deepika Padukone, who has entered her third trimester, is currently on set, wrapping up high-octane action sequences and managing multi-million dollar production schedules. Instead of stepping away from the camera, she is gearing up to prepare for a multi-year hiatus. In doing so, she isn't just preparing for a new chapter in her personal life. She's deleting the word comeback from her routine, since she has not taken her long pause yet. Now, to understand the significance of this shift, the one only has to look at the recent past. For the longest time, the film industry viewed a leading lady's career through the lens of a strict biological clock. When Aishwarya Rai Bachchan took a break following the birth of her daughter in 2011, her eventual return to Jazba was packed entirely around the novelty of her return. Just 10 years ago, Kareena Kapoor Khan's pregnancy was treated as a beautiful but distinct pause before her grand re-entry in Virethi Wedding. The underlying systemic implication was clear. Marriage and motherhood shifted a female star out of her usual roster. Meanwhile, the new generation of female stars are not winding down, but accelerating. They're establishing a new paradigm.

Motherhood has a continuation, not a pause or interruption. Yami Gautam shot intense portions of Article 370 during her pregnancy. Even while carrying her first child, she shot for the movie Huck, where her character was scripted to be pregnant. And later, she was also seen promoting her husband's movie Dhurandhar, where she enjoyed a cameo. When Alia Bhatt completed rigorous shoots for her Hollywood debut, Heart of Stone, during her pregnancy, while carrying her first child, Bhatt was seen promoting her film Brahmastra with her husband Ranbir Kapoor. In the Telugu film industry, Samantha Ruthprabhu shot for Maa Inti Bangaram. During her pregnancy, director Nandini Reddy revealed that Prabhu filmed portions of the high-energy wedding song and an intense car chase sequence during the early stages of her pregnancy. Shraddha Kapoor's upcoming film, Eta, will be based on folk dancer Vettabhai Bao. The film will chronicle a famous real-life incident where Vettabhai went into labor mid-performance, delivered her baby backstage, and prepared to finish her show. Now, these ladies are not going to that extreme, but they are not stepping out either. Well, by refusing to step out of the frame during their pregnancy period, the new woman force of the film industry have started a work culture evolution. The word comeback has largely retired. It removes the implicit penalty the movie industry has placed on women for having lives outside the walls of the studio. All right, with that, we call a wrap to World Day for today. News and updates will follow on the other side of a very short break. Now, defending champions Argentina take on Spain in the 2026 FIFA World Cup final on 19th of July. Just a reminder to our viewers in India that you can watch the final match live on Z5. Tune in and don't miss the biggest night in football live.

0: 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In-depth coverage of global issues broken down into facts, figures, and simple words. 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Because we believe in decoding the real picture for you. 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
1: 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Can we reverse the damage? Explore the harrowing effects of climate change. It's a wake-up call, global emergency. Climate Tracker on We on World is One.
0: From the bustling trading floors of Wall Street to the vibrant exchanges of Asian stock markets, We on breaks it down for you to make sense of what's happening. As we reveal the key factors behind events, strategic battles, and the game-changing business decisions that shape the world. We bring you all of this and more on World Business Watch.
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0: Where darkness hides behind every corner. Where the truth is stranger than fiction. A show that dives deep into the stories which shock and mystify the victims, the accused, and the sinister plot. Prime Prime is your front row seat to darkness.
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0: news. 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Experts across aisles. 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We on World is One. In-depth coverage of global issues broken down into facts, figures, and simple words. 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Because we believe in decoding the real picture for you. 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

Thanks for staying with us. You're watching me on World S1. I'm Adhya Juneja. Let's start by looking at the headlines. A senior advisor to Iran's supreme leader has warned that Tehran will enter a phase of full-scale offensive if the U.S. continued attacks for another 2 or 3 days. The warning from Major General Mohsen Riazi came as the U.S. forces struck Iran for 7th straight day.

U.S. military says it has concluded latest wave of strikes on Iran, adding that it hit targets aimed at degrading Iranian military capabilities. Well, these included surveillance sites, military logistics infrastructure, underground weapons storage and maritime capabilities. Tracking data shows only 6 vessels traveled through the Strait of Hormuz in the past 24 hours. The IRGC says they stopped at least 4 ships trying to transit the strait. A 7.3 magnitude earthquake struck southern Mexico and parts of Central America, with a tsunami alert briefly issued for a stretch of the Pacific coast. President Donald Trump has threatened to impose new tariffs on Canada after hundreds of wildfires have left much of the northern U.S. choked by a blanket of smoke. Well, there are currently over 880 fires actively burning in Canada. Rescuers continue search and rescue efforts following a deadly landslide in the southwestern China. Well, at least 8 people were killed and 34 are still missing.

Oil prices jumped more than 4% to their highest level in over a month as the conflict between US and Iran intensified, raising fears of disruptions to key shipping routes through the Strait of Hormuz

0: We are getting some big news from the Indian capital. Activist Sonam Wangchuk, who was sitting on a hunger strike from last 20 days at Jantar Mantar, has been taken to the hospital by the police. Protesters are also being removed from the protest site. The Delhi police has issued a statement that the action was taken as per orders of Delhi High Court and on expert medical advice due to the deteriorating health condition of Sonam Wangchuk. He has been shifted to the hospital for essential medical care. It also has requested the protesters at Jantar Mantar to peacefully vacate the place at the earliest. The police action came ahead of the hearing in Delhi High Court over deteriorating health of Sonam Wangchuk. The court had 2 days ago directed authorities to conduct daily clinical health checks on climate activist Wangchuk, observing that life of any citizen is precious. But the court ordered regular medical monitoring and necessary medical intervention. The High Court had told Centre that anything and everything should be done to protect Wangchuk's life. Well, this is the developing news right now from the national capital, where scenes have been unfolded at Jantar Mantar. Renowned educator and activist Sonam Wangchuk, who has been on an indefinite hunger strike for the last 20 days in solidarity with the CJP over examination irregularities, has just been shifted to a hospital by the Delhi police. Now, this major development comes as the activist's health entered a highly critical phase, with medical experts warning of severe complications and potential organ damage after he reportedly lost nearly 20% of his body weight. Now, according to an official statement issued by the Delhi police, this action was taken in strict compliance with the recent orders of the Delhi High Court, which had directed the administration to ensure a daily clinical monitoring and immediate medical intervention to safeguard Sonam Wangchuk's life. And acting on expert medical advice regarding his rapidly deteriorating condition, security forces have stepped in this morning to escort Wangchuk from the protest to ensure he receives essential. Well, right now we are being joined by our editor for Foreign Affairs, Siddharth. Siddharth, can you please get us more details on what exactly is happening?
1: This is a developing story, and we know that what has happened in last 1 or 2 hours, that the Delhi police has taken Sonam Wangchuk to hospital. This has happened on day 21st of his hunger strike, now visuals are still coming up, and he has been taken to the hospital. We know that the hospital has also issued a document as well. Now, the situation has been taken after the fact that the Delhi High Court had given directions as well on the advice of medical experts citing his deteriorating health conditions. We also know that the protesters need to vacate the location as well. But clearly, this is an evolving situation, and of course, a development as well, given the fact that his health condition has been failing. In fact, in a post on X, the Delhi Police Commissioner said, as per the order of the High Court, while deteriorating health condition of Sonam.
0: We are actually getting all the major developing news from Delhi, Jantar Mantar, and we will be getting more details on the same. Thank you so much for getting us latest as of now.

Hostilities between the United States and Iran continued overnight Friday into Saturday. Both sides exchanged heavy fire, leaving the strategic Strait of Hormuz virtually closed. Now, the two sides risked further escalation by expanding their targets to include critical infrastructure. The U.S. struck bridges inside Iran, while Tehran responded by hitting American targets across the Gulf. Iran also struck a powerful desalination plant, a power and

desalination plant, pardon me, in Kuwait on Friday. Iran's army claimed to strike U.S. military targets in both Kuwait and Jordan in response to the American attacks. In Kuwait, Iranian forces targeted an ammunition depot at Camp Al-Adiri, as well as headquarters buildings, ammo depots at the Ali Al-Salim Air Base and several communication bridges. In Jordan, fuel tanks at the Al-Azraq Air Base were targeted, according to reports from the state broadcaster. Now, these attacks came after the U.S. launched strikes for the seventh consecutive night. U.S. Central Command stated these operations were intended to continue degrading Iranian military capabilities. Iranian media reported explosions rocking several provinces in the south of the country. One report said that the U.S. strikes killed three people and wounded eight others in the southern province of Hormozgan. Shortly after those U.S. strikes were announced, five explosions were heard in the central city of Yazd. Earlier, footage broadcasted by Iranian state media showed two destroyed bridges in Hormozgan province. Iranian state media said at least five bridges had been struck in the south. CENTCOM also released a video showing strikes on a maritime surveillance tower at Iran's Kalantari port along its Gulf of Oman coastline. CENTCOM also said that the tower had been used by IRGC to track and target commercial vessels transiting the Strait of Hormuz. The Iranian Revolutionary Guard said that two oil tankers passing through the Strait of Hormuz struck mines and exploded. The guards also claimed to have stopped four ships attempting to transit the strategic waterway. According to marine traffic data, six vessels transited the critical waterway in the past 24 hours. Tehran is threatening to escalate further. Reports also say that Iran has asked Yemen's Houthis to stand ready to close the Red Sea oil route if the U.S. strikes Iranian power infrastructure. Houthis are said to have completed preparations to attack shipping by deploying missiles and drones near Bab al-Mandab Strait, the gateway to the Red Sea. Meanwhile, a top Iranian commander warned that Iran will resume full-scale offensive operations if U.S. strikes continue over the coming days. Talking to state media agency IRIB, Major General Mohsin Rezi declared that Iran will no longer limit itself to retaliatory like-for-like responses and no political border will be safe.

Moving on now, at least 10 people have been killed in a series of strikes across Ukraine and Russia. According to local officials, both sides have intensified their attacks. Ukraine says it has targeted Russian military and energy facilities, while Moscow continues strikes on Ukrainian cities and ports. Meanwhile, protests have entered a second day in Kyiv, with demonstrators demanding the reinstatement of ousted Defense Minister Mykhailo Fedorov. In Ukraine's Odessa, two people were killed and eight were wounded after a missile hit a residential building. Officials said homes, a religious site and other civilian facilities were also damaged. In Mykolaiv, two people were killed aboard a foreign-flagged vessel while other ships were damaged. Russia has denied targeting civilians, saying it struck military facilities. Ukrainian officials also reported casualties in Kherson, while Russian authorities blamed Ukrainian strikes for deaths in Belgorod and Gorlivka. Ukraine says it has launched attacks on Russian military and energy facilities, including the Salvneft-Yanos oil refinery in Yaroslavl. Well, Kyiv also claimed a Ukrainian drone struck 12 Russian vessels in the Black Sea and Sea of Azov. Ukraine's Unmanned Systems Forces commander Robert Brovdy shared footage on Telegram that he said showed the strikes on Russian vessels. Well, Ukraine says the operations are aimed at disrupting Russian supply lines and military logistics. The SBU also claimed it damaged a Russian Tu-95 strategic bomber at the Engels Air Base, a claim Moscow has not confirmed yet. Meanwhile, thousands protested in Kyiv for a second day after President Zelensky removed Defense Minister Mykhailo Fedorov. Demonstrators demanded his return and called for changes in Ukraine's military leadership.

0: I think changing the minister every 6 months is not what will help us. We need to build a system, and changing the minister every 6 months, especially one as effective as Fedorov, is not what we need.
1: Firstly, people disagree with the decision, which is obvious, I think. They are demanding, at the very least, former Defense Minister Mykhailo Fedorov's return, and at the very most, Ukraine's Commander-in-Chief Oleksandr Syrsky's resignation. In my view, this is a decision that is long overdue and needs to be taken, because everyone can see the problems and everyone can feel them.
2: Well, moving on now, a powerful 7.3 magnitude earthquake has struck southern Mexico, sending strong tremors across parts of Central America. The quake triggered a brief tsunami warning, forced evacuations in several cities and sparked panic as residents rushed out of buildings. Well, authorities are now addressing and assessing the damage with no major casualties reported so far. According to the U.S. Geological Survey, a 7.3 magnitude earthquake struck off the coast of Mexico's southern Chiapas state on Friday. The shallow quake was centered offshore, causing strong shaking across Chiapas and Oaxaca, as well as neighboring Guatemala and El Salvador. The quake triggered a tsunami warning for parts of the Pacific coast. But the U.S. authorities later lifted the alert after determining the threat had passed. Mexican officials advised people to stay away from beaches as a precaution, saying sea levels could rise by up to half a meter. More than 30 aftershocks followed the main quake, with the strongest measuring 6.8. In Mexico's Chiapas state, frightened residents evacuated buildings, while in Guatemala City, offices and public buildings were cleared and some schools near the Mexican border suspended their classes.
3: So far, no, there is no structural damage except for this building you can see here behind me. It appears to have some cracks. Physically, that is what we can see. The personnel from the department in charge of the area, the inspectors and engineers, have just arrived to assess how much damage the structure of this building may have.
2: In one of the districts in western Guatemala, part of a wall at a bus station collapsed, leaving debris scattered across this area. Emergency crews, engineers, and civil protection teams have been deployed to inspect buildings and assess damage. Authorities in Mexico, Guatemala, and El Salvador say no major structural damage or casualties have been reported so far, though inspections are continuing. Southern Mexico and Central America lie along active tectonic plate boundaries, making the region one of the world's most earthquake-prone zones. Pakistan has moved to a new fuel pricing system, with petrol and diesel prices set to be revised on a daily basis instead of weekly. Now, this decision comes as global oil markets remain volatile amid rising tensions in West Asia. The government says the move will bring greater transparency, while petrol pump owners have raised concerns over the impact of deregulation. Pakistan had earlier shifted from a fortnightly fuel pricing system to weekly adjustments after the escalation of the U.S.-Iran conflict. However, the weekly pricing mechanism faced criticism over delays in passing on changes in international oil prices to consumers. To add the concerns, Pakistan's federal cabinet has now approved a new pricing framework under which the Oil and Gas Regulatory Authority will set fuel prices on a daily basis. Now, under the revised system, the Oil and Gas Regulatory Authority will publish daily put petrol and diesel rates along with details explaining how the prices were calculated. The government says the move aims to make fuel pricing more transparent and help consumers understand changes in petrol and diesel rates. Pakistan's Petroleum Minister Ali Pervez Malik announced the decision during a press conference alongside Information Minister Ataullah Tarar. The Petroleum Minister said daily fuel prices will be calculated according to a 7-day average of international oil prices. He added that Pakistan will gradually move towards a more deregulated system where prices follow global market trends. Meanwhile, petrol pump owners have opposed the proposed deregulation policy, warning of protest and a possible nationwide strike if the decision is not withdrawn. The All Pakistan Petrol Pump Owners Association says around 15,000 dealers have concerns over the impact of the new system.

0: system on fuel transportation supply chains and the overall pricing mechanism. Association Vice Chairman Noman Ali Bhatt said all stakeholders must be consulted before introducing changes to the fuel pricing system. A protest in central India has become a symbolic struggle for survival. In Madhya Pradesh's Chhatarpur, a major river linking project aimed at tackling water scarcity has sparked intense protests. For nearly a week now, tribal families have been staging symbolic funeral pyre and noose demonstrations against the Ken Betwa River Link project. With mud-smeared faces and stricken with hunger, the protesters allege authorities had taken possession of their land without paying full compensation. They are also demanding proper rehabilitation, saying the controversial river project might submerge over 20 villages and displace families from their ancestral land. The tribals also claim the project threatens their livelihoods and culture identities.
1: The administration made many promises to us that the people's demands, our legitimate demands, would be met and that the law would be followed with transparency. But all the promises made by the administration have turned out to be false, and today we are forced to lie on the pyre because the administration has forced us to this point.
0: However, the government says the project will boost irrigation and drinking water supply as well as drive development across the drought-prone Bundelkhand region. Officials say the Ken Betwa Link is India's first major river interlinking initiative project. The government says the landmark project is set to transform water availability in the drought-hit region. Approved at a cost of over 44,000 crore rupees, the project will transfer surplus water from the Ken River in Madhya Pradesh to the water deficit Betwa River in Uttar Pradesh. Over the past week, the tribal protests have evolved in phases. Demonstrators have adopted new forms of peaceful resistance. The agitation has now entered its latest phase, where tribal women are staging a symbolic hanging protest by standing knee-deep in the Burana River and wearing nooses around their necks.
2: Yeah.

0: FIFA will present World Cup rings to the winners of Sunday's final between Argentina and Spain. It marks the first time in the tournament's 96-year history that the champions will receive commemorative rings. The design is fit for world champions. One side of each ring features the FIFA World Cup trophy, while the other is customized to celebrate the winning team. Each ring will be individually numbered, custom fitted, and accompanied by a certificate of authenticity. The concept isn't new to sport. Championship rings have long been a tradition in American sports, with Super Bowl winners receiving them each year. But FIFA is adding its own twist. Unlike Super Bowl or NBA championship rings, these won't be reserved for players alone. FIFA says 30 rings will be awarded to the world champions, while an additional 1,996 will be made available for fans to purchase. The final will take place on 19th of July and will be attended by US President Donald Trump. While Trump is also expected to hand out the winner's trophy.
1: On Friday, the president will travel to New York City to attend a FIFA reception at Trump Tower, followed by his attendance on Sunday at the FIFA World Cup between Spain and Argentina. His attendance will cap what has been the most watched, most secure, and most successful World Cup in American history. This is a fitting conclusion to a tournament that showcased America's ability to host the world on the grandest stage.
0: Well, what if a drone could disappear without using camouflage? Researchers using artificial intelligence have designed a drone that is far less visible in flight. Our next story is about Phantom Twist, the drone that becomes almost invisible by spinning at incredible speed. Take a look.

Since the Phantom Twist is only a one-motor flyer, its entire body spins like a frisbee at about 25 frames per second. Since everything is moving, its body and all of its components are blurred up by this motion. The placement of these components is chosen to best minimize the visibility while still being able to fly.

Well, that is all we have in this edition. But before slipping to a very short break, defending champions Argentina take on Spain in the 2026 FIFA World Cup final on 19th of July. Just a reminder to our viewers in India, you can watch the match final live on Z5. Tune in and don't miss the biggest night in football. Keep watching Beyond World is One.

0: where darkness hides behind every corner. Where the truth is stranger than fiction. A show that dives deep into the stories which shock and mystify the victims, the accused, and the sinister plot. Prime Crime is your front row seat to darkness.
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0: From the bustling trading floors of Wall Street to the vibrant exchanges of Asian stock markets, WeOn breaks it down for you to make sense of what's happening. As we reveal the key factors behind events, strategic battles, and the game-changing business decisions that shape the world. We bring you all of this and more on World Business Watch.
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7: The Earth is sending distress signals. 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
0: Where darkness hides behind every corner. Where the truth is stranger than fiction. A show that dives deep into the stories which shock and mystify the victims, the accused, and the sinister plot. Prime Crime is your front row seat to darkness.

Hello and a very warm welcome. You're watching Beyond World is One. I'm Adhya Juneja. Let's start the show by looking at the headlines first. US and Iran continues to exchange fire, expanding their targets to include critical infrastructure. While US forces strike bridges, rail lines, other targets inside Iran. Tehran hit back at American targets in the Gulf and a power and water plant in Kuwait.

U.S. military rejects Iran claims two oil tankers transiting Strait of Hormuz hit mines and exploded. The IRGC says they have stopped four ships trying to transit the Strait of Hormuz.

Gaza health officials say that an Israeli airstrike killed 8 people near a market in a central part of the territory, according to the Civil Defense Agency. 8 individuals were killed at the Nusayrat refugee camp in central Gaza.

A 7.3 magnitude earthquake struck southern Mexico and parts of Central America, with a tsunami alert briefly issued for a stretch off the Pacific coast.

U.S. President Donald Trump has threatened to impose new tariffs on Canada after hundreds of wildfires have left much of the northern U.S. choked by a blanket of smoke. There are currently over 880 fires actively burning in Canada. West Indies cricket legend Garfield Sobers died at the age of 89. Tributes pour in for Sobers, who was widely regarded as the greatest all-rounder of all time. Hostilities between the United States and Iran continued overnight Friday into Saturday. While both sides exchanged heavy fire, leaving the strategic Strait of Hormuz virtually closed. Now, the two sides risked further escalation by expanding their targets to include critical infrastructure. The U.S. struck bridges inside Iran, while Tehran responded by hitting American targets across the Gulf. Iran also struck a power and desalination plant in Kuwait on Friday. Iran's army claimed to strike U.S. military targets in both Kuwait and Jordan in response

0: to the American attacks. In Kuwait, Iranian forces targeted an ammunition depot at the camp Al-Adiri, as well as headquarters building, ammo depots at the Ali Al-Salim Air Base and several communication bridges. In Jordan, fuel tanks at the Al-Azraq Air Base were targeted. And according to reports from the state broadcaster, well, these attacks came after the U.S. launched strikes for the seventh consecutive night. U.S. Central Command stated these operations were intended to continue degrading Iranian military capabilities. Iranian media reported explosions rocking several provinces in the south of the country. One report said that the U.S. strikes killed three people and wounded eight others in the southern province of Hormozgan. Well, shortly after those U.S. strikes were announced, five explosions were heard in the central city of Yazd. Earlier, footage broadcast by Iranian state media showed two destroyed bridges in Hormozgan province. Iranian state media said at least five bridges had been struck in the south. CENTCOM also released a video showing strikes on a maritime surveillance tower at Iran's Kalantari port along its Gulf of Oman coastline. CENTCOM said the tower had been used by IRGC to track and target commercial vessels transiting the Strait of Hormuz. The Iranian Revolutionary Guard said that two oil tankers passing through the Strait of Hormuz struck mines and exploded, while the guards also claimed to have stopped four ships attempting to transit the strategic waterway. According to marine traffic data, six vessels transited the critical waterway in the past 24 hours. Tehran is threatening to escalate further. Reports also say that Iran has asked Yemen's Houthis to stand ready to close the Red Sea oil route if the U.S. strikes Iranian power infrastructure. Houthis are said to have completed preparations to attack shipping by deploying missiles and drones near Bab al-Mandeb Strait, the gateway to the Red Sea. Meanwhile, a top Iranian commander warned that Iran will resume full-scale offensive operations if U.S. strikes continue over the coming days. Talking to state media agency IRIB, Major General Mohsin Rezi declared that Iran will no longer limit itself to retaliatory, like-for-like responses and no political border will be safe. Well, moving on now, Israel is heading for another major political battle. After completing a rare full four-year term, Prime Minister Benjamin Netanyahu's government has officially dissolved parliament. And this is now set the stage for elections that could reshape the country's future. With wars abroad, political unrest at home and falling poll numbers, well, Netanyahu now faces perhaps his toughest electoral test yet.
1: The next sitting will convene approximately 2 weeks after the elections. This sitting, this session of the 25th Knesset, is hereby closed.
0: With the Knesset dissolved, this clears the way for national elections on 27th of October. For Netanyahu, it is more than just another election. It is a referendum on his leadership, his controversial judicial reforms, and his handling of wars in Gaza, Lebanon, and Iran. But this dissolution is historic for another reason. Completing a full four-year term is a rare occurrence throughout Israeli history. The last time Israel's government fulfilled a full term without breaking for early elections was in the year 1988. A rare feat in a country where fragile coalition governments often collapse long before their mandate ends. Before lawmakers headed into recess, Netanyahu's coalition rushed through a marathon legislative session. Among the key measures, a new party funding law that formally unblocks public campaign financing, officially setting the stage for October's vote. The coalition also passed controversial laws expanding government control over broadcast media and approving legislation shielding many ultra-Orthodox men from mandatory military service moves is seen as a part of attempt to keep Netanyahu's religious allies on board. Netanyahu attended part of the debate drawing cries of shame and leave from opposition lawmakers.
2: We are completing a four-year term. We passed 9 budgets and hundreds of bills. I thank you for the trust you placed in me, through which together we succeeded in maintaining a four-year term.
0: But despite celebrating a full term, the political road ahead isn't going to be smooth. Opinion polls suggest Netanyahu's Likud party is trailing the opposition, while his coalition remains short of the 61 seats needed to retain power. A newly formed centrist party led by former military chief Gadi Eisenkot has surged in popularity, while opposition leaders are already declaring the election as the beginning of political change. Nevertheless, October 27th may not simply decide the next government. It could determine the future of Israel's longest-serving prime minister. At least 10 people have been killed in a series of strikes across Ukraine and Russia, according to local officials, as both sides intensify attacks. Well, Ukraine says it has targeted Russian military and energy facilities, while Moscow continues strikes on Ukrainian cities and ports. Meanwhile, protests have entered a second day in Kyiv, with demonstrators demanding the reinstatement of ousted Defense Minister Mykhailo Fedorov. In Ukraine's Odessa, 2 people were killed and 8 wounded after a missile hit a residential building. Officials said homes, a religious site and other civilian facilities were also damaged. In Mykolaiv, 2 people were killed aboard a foreign-flagged vessel while other ships were damaged. Russia has denied targeting civilians, saying it struck military facilities. Officials also reported casualties in Kherson, while Russian authorities blamed Ukrainian strikes for deaths in Belgorod and Gorlivka. Ukraine says it has launched attacks on Russian military and energy facilities, including the Salvneft Yanos oil refinery in Yaroslav. Kyiv also claimed Ukrainian drones struck 12 Russian vessels in the Black Sea and Sea of Azov. Ukraine's Unmanned Systems Forces commander Robert Brovdy shared footage on Telegram that he said showed the strikes on Russian vessels. Ukraine says the operations are aimed at disrupting Russian supply lines and military logistics. Well, the SBU also claimed it damaged a Russian Tu-95 strategic bomber at the Engels Air Base, a claim Moscow has not confirmed yet. Meanwhile, thousands protested in Kyiv for a second day after President Zelensky removed Defense Minister Mykhailo Fedorov. Demonstrators demanded his return and called for changes in Ukraine's military leadership.
3: I think changing the minister every 6 months is not what will help us. We need to build a system, and changing the minister every 6 months, especially one as effective as Fedorov, is not what we need.
4: Firstly, people disagree with the decision, which is obvious, I think. They are demanding, at the very least, former Defense Minister Mykhailo Fedorov's return, and at the very most, Ukraine's Commander-in-Chief Oleksandr Sirsky's resignation. In my view, this is a decision that is long overdue and needs to be taken, because everyone can see the problems and everyone can feel them.
0: Well, moving on now, a powerful 7.3 magnitude earthquake struck off Mexico's southern coast, sending tremors across Guatemala and El Salvador. The quake left buildings swaying in several areas. However, authorities reported no immediate damage or casualties. According to the U.S. Geological Survey, the powerful quake struck just off the coast near Puerto Madero at a shallow depth of 10 kilometers. It also amplified the tremors felt across the region.
5: There is no problem. There has been no serious impact. As for maritime conditions, water levels are only expected to rise by up to half a meter on some beaches. This is a tsunami effect from the earthquake. People are being asked to stay away from the beaches, but there is no major problem.
0: The powerful quake collapsed a ball in western Guatemala City near Mexico border.

The region lies along the Pacific Ring of Fire, making it one of the most seismically active areas in the world. Mexico's Pacific coast has a history of powerful earthquakes. The last quake of a similar magnitude hit the region in June 2020, when a 7.4 magnitude earthquake struck off the Mexican coast. In September 2017, a deadly 8.2 magnitude earthquake struck off the coast of Chiapas, one of the strongest ever recorded in Mexico. The 2017 quake killed nearly 100 people and caused widespread destruction across the region.

Well, going over to the United States now, the U.S. has allowed its national emergency declaration regarding Hong Kong, which is to expire. Now, this lifts some of the sweeping sanctions and restrictions placed on the city back in 2020 following Beijing's security crackdown. The U.S. Treasury Department confirmed Friday that it chose not to extend the state of emergency. Washington originally put it in place to counter threats posed by Beijing's hardline national security law in Hong Kong. But there is a catch. Washington says the executive order that ended the city's preferential treatment remains fully in effect. Still, China's Ministry of Commerce praised the move. Beijing called it an important step towards fulfilling agreements made during recent economic and trade talks between both the sides. While the sweeping emergency declaration is officially gone, key congressional laws like the Hong Kong Autonomy Act remains in place. The U.S. State Department still maintains that Hong Kong lacks the full autonomy needed to justify special treatment under American law. Hong Kong had previously enjoyed a special economic status with the United States, receiving preferential treatment on the issue of export controls. It had maintained significant autonomy since Britain handed the territory back to China in 1997. But Beijing defied international warnings by imposing a strict security law, which criminalizes subversions and other political offenses. Back in 2020, during his first term, President Donald Trump stripped Hong Kong of that preferential trade treatment due to Beijing's crackdown. Trump declared a national emergency at the time. His executive order stated that China's actions to undermine Hong Kong's autonomy posed an unusual and extraordinary threat to U.S. national security. The declaration allowed the U.S. to end Hong Kong's special status, including its separate trade benefits and export control rules. Until now, the White House had extended that emergency order every single year.

Well, India is facing its weakest monsoon start in nearly a quarter of a century, threatening crops, farmers, food production, and most importantly, bringing about fears of drought. According to India's weather department, after briefly reviving earlier this month, the monsoon has lost momentum once again. The monsoon covered the entire country on 9th of July, just one day behind schedule. The rainfall deficit, which had crossed 30% in June, started narrowing, but that recovery has proved short-lived. According to the IMD, India received a rainfall deficit of around 23% between 1st June and 16th of July compared to usual, while rainfall for the week of 9th of July to 15th of July alone was 51% below normal. Now, the current shortfall is significant. By mid-July, India's rainfall deficit has reportedly exceeded the full season deficit recorded during the devastating 2002 drought, when rainfall eventually ended 19% below normal. However, the comparison is not exact because the monsoon continues until September and additional rainfall could still reduce the deficit. Meteorologists say El Nino is the biggest reason behind this weak monsoon. The warning of sea surface temperatures in the central and eastern Pacific disrupts global wind patterns, which in return weakens the moisture-laden winds reaching India and typically suppresses monsoon rainfall. El Nino, by the way, was also a major factor behind the 2002 drought, and forecasts suggest it will strengthen further this season. India has not officially entered a meteorological drought. The IMD declares drought only when seasonal rainfall falls below 75% of the long period average. The long period average is the benchmark based on rainfall recorded between 1971 and 2020. But the weak monsoon is already affecting Kharif sowing. According to the Ministry of Agriculture and Farmers Welfare, as of 10th of July compared to last year,

Spain are on the hunt for a second World Cup trophy as they prepare to face Argentina on Sunday in New Jersey. The Spanish side is one on the brink of emulating the legendary team of 2010. Well, it remains the only World Cup title Spain has won, but come Sunday, that would change. The spotlight is naturally on Lamine Yamal. The 19-year-old is enormously talented and has the world at his feet. But this Spain team has shown that the team is the star that was evident in their victory over France in the semi-final. An exceptional team performance outclassed the likes of Kylian Mbappe and Ousmane Dembele. It was the kind of display every head coach dreams of. Head coach Luis de la Fuente summoned up the spirit within the group with this statement. Well, he said, and I quote, "We all work towards the same goal, not just that of one individual. I have never experienced such an exemplary group, both on and off the pitch. In 47 days together, we didn't have a single problem," unquote. Attack wins matches and defense wins trophies, and the Spain side has raised the bar when it comes to defense. But so far, they have conceded only one goal in 7 games. That includes a clean sheet against the mighty France. Now, they created a new record by not conceding a single goal in 6 straight World Cup matches. Goalkeeper Unai Simon went 649 minutes without letting the ball past him. Huge credit has to be given to head coach Luis de la Fuente. He took charge of the side from Luis Enrique after Spain failed to progress past the round of 16 of the previous World Cup, and his record is quite remarkable. Spain are now on a 37-match unbeaten streak in normal time. Spain last lost a game in normal time at a friendly against Colombia back in March 2024. Since then, Spain have won the European Championship, while De La Fuente was also the head coach when Spain won the UEFA Nations League title in 2023. Well, that is it in this edition. News and updates will continue on the other side. Keep watching Beyond World is One.

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3: Where darkness hides behind every corner. Where the truth is stranger than fiction. A show that dives deep into the stories which shock and mystify. The victims, the accused, and the sinister float. Prime Crime is your front row seat to darkness.

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0: From the bustling trading floors of Wall Street to the vibrant exchanges of Asian stock markets, WEON breaks it down for you to make sense of what's happening. 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
0: 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World is One. Where darkness hides behind every corner. Where the truth is stranger than fiction. A show that dives deep into the stories which shock and mystify. The victims, the accused, and the sinister plot. Prime Crime is your front row seat to darkness. Get the latest updates.
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3: The earth is sending distress signals. Wildfires, droughts, and melting glaciers. Can we reverse the damage?

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1: From the bustling trading floors of Wall Street to the vibrant exchanges of Asian stock markets, WEON breaks it down for you to make sense of what's happening. 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

Thanks for staying with us. You're watching Beyond World is One. I'm Adhya Janeja. Let's start by looking at the headlines we're tracking for you at this hour. Activist Sonam Wangchuk, who has been on a hunger strike for 20 days in the Indian capital, has been removed from the protest site and taken to the hospital. Delhi police said Wangchuk has been shifted to the hospital for essential medical care. A senior advisor to Iran's supreme leader has warned that Tehran will enter a phase of full-scale offensive if the U.S. continued attacks for another 2 to 3 days. The warning from Major General Mohsen Reisi came as U.S. forces struck Iran for 7th straight day. The U.S. military says it has concluded latest wave of strikes on Iran, adding that it hit targets aimed at degrading Iranian military capabilities. Well, these included surveillance sites, military logistics infrastructure, underground weapons storage and maritime capabilities. Tracking data shows only 6 vessels travelled through the Strait of Hormuz in the past 24 hours. The IRGC says they stopped at least 4 ships trying to transit the strait. Moscow's mayor says more than 370 drones were launched at the region overnight, while a Ukrainian drone attack on a logistics center in western Russia has killed 7 people and wounded 24. A 7.3 magnitude earthquake struck southern Mexico and parts of Central America, with a tsunami alert briefly issued for a stretch of the Pacific coast. U.S. President Donald Trump has threatened to impose new tariffs on Canada after hundreds of wildfires have left much of the northern U.S. choked by a blanket of smoke. Well, there are currently over 880 fires actively burning in Canada. Rescuers continue search and rescue efforts following a deadly landslide in the southwestern China. At least 8 people were killed and 34 are still missing. Oil prices jumped more than 4% to their highest level in over a month as the conflict between the US and Iran intensified, raising fears of disruptions to key shipping routes through the Strait of Hormuz and the Red Sea. Brent crude closed above $88 a barrel, with markets bracing for further supply risks.

Activist Sonam Wangchuk, who has been on a hunger strike for 20 days at Delhi's Jantar Mantar, has been removed from the protest site and taken to the hospital. Now, the action came just 2 days ahead of planned march to Parliament on the first day of monsoon session. The 59-year-old was on fast, demanding the resignation of Education Minister over alleged NEET NEET paper leak. Delhi police landed at the protest site early on Saturday morning and shifted Wangchuk to hospital. Activists belonging to the so-called Cockroach Janata Party protested the police action. Delhi police said that it has acted in accordance with the orders of the High Court and on expert medical advice due to the deteriorating health condition of Sonam Wangchuk. Well, in a statement, it said that Wangchuk has been shifted to the hospital for essential medical care. The police have also appealed to the protesters to vacate Jantar Mantar peacefully. The police action came ahead of the hearing in Delhi High Court over deteriorating health of Sonam Wangchuk. The court had 2 days ago directed authorities to conduct daily clinical health checks on climate activist Wangchuk, observing that life of any citizen is precious. Well, the court ordered regular medical monitoring and necessary medical intervention. The High Court had told Centre that anything and everything should be done to protect Wangchuk's life. On Friday, doctors who checked on Wangchuk had described his condition as an emergency with a fear of his organs failing. A medical update 2 days ago had said that the activist had lost over 8 kilos and his health was deteriorating. Hostilities between the United States and Iran continued overnight Friday into Saturday. Both sides exchanged heavy fire, leaving the strategic Strait of Hormuz virtually closed. Now, the two sides risked further escalation by expanding their targets to include critical infrastructure. The U.S. struck bridges inside Iran, while Tehran responded by hitting American targets across the Gulf. Iran also struck a power and desalination plant in Kuwait on Friday. Iran's army claimed to strike U.S. military targets in both Kuwait and Jordan in response to the American attacks. Well, in Kuwait, Iranian forces targeted an ammunition depot at Camp Al-Adiri, as well as headquarters buildings, ammo depots at the Ali Al-Salim Air Base, and several communication bridges. In Jordan, fuel tanks at the Al-Azraq Air Base were targeted, according to reports from the state broadcaster. Well, these attacks came after the U.S. launched strikes for the seventh consecutive night. U.S. Central Command stated these operations were intended to continue degrading Iranian military capabilities. Iranian media reported explosions rocking several provinces in the south of the country. One report said that the U.S. strikes killed 3 people and wounded 8 others in the southern province of Hormuzgan. Shortly after those U.S. strikes were launched, 5 explosions were heard in the central city of Yazd. Well, earlier, footage broadcasted by Iranian state media showed 2 destroyed bridges in Hormuzgan province. Iranian state media said at least 5 bridges had been struck in the south. CENTCOM also released a video showing strikes on a maritime surveillance tower at Iran's Kalantari port along its Gulf of Oman coastline. CENTCOM said the tower had been used by IRGC to target and track commercial vessels transiting the Strait of Hormuz. The Iranian Revolutionary Guard said that 2 oil tankers passing through the strait struck mines and exploded. The guards also claimed to have stopped 4 ships attempting to transit the strategic waterway. According to marine traffic data, 6 vessels transited the critical waterway in the past 24 hours. Tehran is threatening to escalate further. Reports also say that Iran has asked Yemen's Houthis to stand ready to close the Red Sea oil route if the U.S. strikes Iranian power infrastructure. Houthis are said to have completed preparations to attack shipping by deploying missiles and drones near Bab al-Mandeb Strait, the gateway to the Red Sea. Meanwhile, a top Iranian commander had warned that Iran will resume full-scale offensive operations if U.S. strikes continue over the coming days. Talking to state media agency IRIB, Major General Mohsen Rezi declared that Iran will no longer limit itself to retaliatory like-for-like responses and no political border will be safe.

0: Well, more news coming in from West Asia, where Jordan is reporting missile attacks. Its army say that it has shot down 10 Iranian missiles with no casualties or damage. Jordan's army said in a statement that air defense systems intercepted Iranian missiles that had entered Jordanian airspace and were targeting the kingdom's territory. Well, we are tracking significant developments which is coming out of West Asia, where regional tensions continue to ripple outward as Jordan's armed forces officially announced that their air defense systems have intercepted and shot down 10 Iranian missiles that breached the kingdom's airspace. According to an official military statement, well, these defensive maneuvers were executed during the early morning hours to safeguard national sovereignty, securing the skies over territory that Iran has reportedly targeted as part of a broader wave of retaliatory strikes against U.S. regional assets. Well, this is the latest that we're getting in at this hour. Regional tensions continue to ripple outward as Jordan's armed forces has officially announced that their air defense systems have intercepted and shot down 10 Iranian missiles that have breached the kingdom's airspace. Well, moving on now, residents of Venice are protesting what they call American flamboyance. Well, they are protesting against the arrival of billionaire U.S. Ambassador to Italy, who is on a diplomatic tour on his luxury yacht. Well, the arrival of Tilman Fertitta in Venice on his yacht has invited criticism from Italians who see his display of wealth as a matter of shame. Well, he has arrived in St. Mark's Basin, Venice, as part of a coastal diplomacy tour marking the 250th anniversary of American independence. Italian residents have criticized his arrival in a yacht, calling it American apathy for the problems caused by the United States for upending the post-World War II global order. Protesters have marched to the arrival venue carrying inflatable water toys and beach balls. Well, they were carrying protest signs that read, "Venezia non si USA," a play on words meaning Venice is not to be used, with the USA acronym capitalized. The demonstrations also took a slightly violent turn as the protesters clashed briefly with the police, after which protesters yelled shame at the ambassador, the mayor and the riot police. Protesters have argued that their cause isn't just to resist this one luxury boat, but the model that represents collision of wealth and power.
1: I think it really represents a model, the arrogance of these billionaires that are associated with huge political power, which is exactly the model that the Trump administration is promoting since its since the beginning, actually. We're protesting against this, the concentration of wealth, the concentration of political power. We see how, what are the politics that the Trump administration is advancing.
0: In a social media post, Fertitta stated that his tour represents the shared history between the U.S. and Italy while advocating for peaceful protests. Reports suggest that this is the same group that had earlier protested the wedding of Jeff Bezos with Lauren Sanchez, virtually holding the city of Venice at a standstill. Fertitta's arrival has met with similar criticisms of flamboyance and obstructions. Well, his visit is critical to U.S.-Italy relations as it comes at a time when the Italian embassy is looking to cool off relations with the Italian Prime Minister Giorgia Meloni, against whom President Donald Trump had launched a smear campaign. Well, moving on now, U.S. health officials have traced a major foodborne illness outbreak to shredded iceberg lettuce served at Taco Bell restaurants. Well, more than 1,600 people have been infected, prompting a nationwide supply chain response and an FDA investigation. Well, U.S. health authorities say shredded iceberg lettuce used at Taco Bell restaurants was the source of a multi-state outbreak of Salmonella porosus, a parasitic infection that causes severe diarrhea. According to the Centers for Disease Control and Prevention, at least 1,644 people across Indiana, Kentucky, Michigan, Ohio, and West Virginia have been infected. 94 people have been hospitalized so far, but no deaths have been reported.

Federal investigators traced the contaminated lettuce to a single supplier sourcing iceberg lettuce from central Mexico, Taylor Farms, which supplied the lettuce to Taco Bell, says it has voluntarily removed all iceberg lettuce sourced from the affected region. Now, the company says none of its packed salads or salad kits are linked to the outbreak. Taco Bell has also removed the affected lettuce from restaurants in the impacted states and says it is eliminating the supplier's product from its nationwide supply chain. Health officials are advising people in the five affected states not to eat shredded iceberg lettuce from Taco Bell while the investigation continues. Well, the disease is generally not life-threatening, but it can cause prolonged diarrhea and dehydration if left untreated. Officials say thoroughly washing fresh produce or cooking it above 70 degrees Celsius can help kill the parasite and reduce the risk of infection. Now let's take a look at the top stories across India. Prime Minister Narendra Modi has described the upcoming launch of Vikram-1, India's first privately deployed and developed orbital launch vehicle, as a historic milestone in the country's space journey. The maiden orbital mission by Skyroot Airspace is set to make and mark a major step forward for India's private space sector. Designed as a four-stage rocket, Vikram-1 aims to provide rapid and on-demand launch services, showcasing the growing capabilities of private players in space technology. Well, the Prime Minister also said the mission represents the talent, determination and entrepreneurial spirit of India's youth, while reflecting the impact of space sector reforms in boosting innovation. The route to Sri Kedarnath Dham in Uttarakhand has been reopened after authorities cleared debris caused by a recent landslide. Restoration work was carried out to make the route safe for pilgrims and resume movement towards the shrine. In Odisha, three chariots of Lord Jagannath, Lord Balabhdar and Goddess Subhadra reached the Gundicha Temple in Puri on Friday, completing the Rath Yatra procession. The chariot pulling resumed after the three chariots could not reach their destination on the first day due to a delay in the start of the procession. Temple authorities said thousands of devotees witnessed the rituals, while security arrangements remained in place for the gathering. The sacred ritual marking the ceremonial entry of the deities into the temple will be held on Saturday.

Well, Spain are on the hunt for a second World Cup trophy as they prepare to face Argentina on Sunday in New Jersey. Well, this Spanish side is on the brink of emulating the legendary team of 2010. Well, it remains the only World Cup title Spain has won. But come Sunday, well, that could change. The spotlight is naturally on Lamine Yamal. The 19-year-old is enormously talented and has the world at his feet. But this Spain team has shown that the team is the star. That was evident in their victory over France in the semi-final. An exceptional team performance outclassed the likes of Kylian Mbappe and Ousmane Dembele. It was the kind of display every head coach dreams of. Well, head coach Luis de la Fuente summed up the spirit within the group with this statement. Well, he said, and I quote here, "We all work towards the same goal, not just that of one individual. I have never experienced such an exemplary group, both on and off the pitch. In 47 days together, we didn't have a single problem." Well, unquote. Attack wins matches and defence wins trophies, and this Spain side has raised the bar when it comes to defence. Well, so far, they have conceded only one goal in 7 games. That includes a clean sheet against the mighty France. Well, they created a new record by not conceding a single goal in 6 straight World Cup matches. Goalkeeper Unai Simon went 649 minutes without letting the ball past him. Huge credit has to be given to head coach Luis de la Fuente

0: who took charge of the side from Luis Enrique after Spain failed to progress past the round of 16 of the previous World Cup. And his record is quite remarkable. Well, Spain are now on a 37-match unbeaten streak in normal time. Spain last lost a match in normal time at a friendly against Colombia back in March 2024. Well, since then, Spain have won the European Championship, while De La Fuente was also head coach when Spain won the UEFA Nations League title in 2023. From facing last-minute rejections to sharing screen space with Bollywood heavyweights, Indian actor Danish Pandor is rapidly carving out a formidable space in Indian cinema. In 2025, he gained fame as Uzair Baloch in Dhurandhar and recently starred in Imtiaz Ali's Main Wapas Aunga. Well, in an interview with Vyon Samarpita Das, Pandor shares his journey. Take a look.
1: Hi, my name is Danish Pandor and you are watching me on Vyon. It's a victory for me as an actor, you know. I mean, you work hard towards something and then people believe in your character so much. They love your character so much that eventually, even when you're walking down on the streets, people are actually not calling your name, but your character's name. And I was understanding the psyche of the character at that point of time because, you know, he was going through a lot of emotional trauma. There was Liari in the picture as well. Who's going to be taking the next throne of Liari? It was me. You know, when you start off with the scene, you always prepare a graph. The goal of the scene has to be right. And eventually, when you're at the set, the location also plays a very important role. And the atmosphere around and how you're going to be doing the entire thing. And especially, I had so much of a creative liberty from the director itself, from Aditya sir itself. He told me, just go with the flow, just go with the moment. Just don't break your emotions, your thoughts, because that is the most imperative thing. A lot of people, they actually texted me, DM'd me, saying that we closed our eyes, but we are still watching it. There is a violence. But the thing is, when there is a story, when there is a thought, when there is a feeling behind it, people will resonate to it. I always wanted to work with Imtiaz sir. And it was a great opportunity for me. I mean, like I can still understand the screen time was much lesser, but it was very impactful. It was a significant value for the character. Why? Because of him, the whole scenario in the movie turned. Initially, when that character is coming in the picture, Afzal is actually telling Keenu that you're not safe here. Understand, I'm trying to protect you, not that I'm against you. Psychologically, I mean, if you take that part into consideration as Afzal, I mean, even at that one time, he felt really deeply for his family who was coming from somewhere. And the moment he sees that, you know, then he gets like completely shattered. Both the actors, be it Akshay sir, be it Ranveer bhai, the intent is the same. To live the scene up and give the 100%. The energy is the same. You know, Akshay sir, on the contrary, what happens is, off the screen, he's very reserved as a person. But he's very receptive. When you go to him, he'll reciprocate. He'll just answer you all the questions and everything. But the thing is, he keeps it to himself. On the other hand, even Ranveer bhai, for that matter, because this character required a lot of peace, a lot of, I mean, like, he stays in his own zone as well. They meet you, they greet you very nicely on the set when they, in the morning, whenever there used to be a call time, when they come to you, they greet you very nicely. But the thing is, they actually stay in their thoughts. They stay in their zone. Because the thing is, they're more concentrating on their scene. Ranveer bhai's energy is very vivacious. The kind of aura he creates, the kind of energy he gets onto the set, you know, it's more like a motivating factor for an actor as well. Both are different institutions in itself. You know, when you see them perform in front of the camera, it's completely a beautiful feeling. I learned so many things from them. We had given a lot of training for the arms and ammunition as well. We had taken a training for martial arts as well, because Aditya sir was really sure that all my actors should be well-versed with all these things. Because if you're doing a scene, it shouldn't feel like they're actually holding the gun for the first time. And as far as that shot is concerned, where we are firing in the valley, I mean, like, it was so thrilling. I mean, for the both of us, for me and Ranveer bhai as well, because the atmosphere was such. At the same time, the song, the visualization of the entire scene, I mean, the way it's been culminated.

0: I mean, I was any actor dreams for all these kind of scenes, yeah. And I was very thrilled shooting for that.
1: Here's a quick look at the images drawing our attention from around the world.

0: Well, that is all we have in this edition. But before slipping to a very short break, defending champions Argentina take on Spain in the 2026 FIFA World Cup final on 19th of July. Just a reminder to our viewers in India, you can watch the final match live on Z5. Tune in and don't miss the biggest night in football. Keep watching Beyond World is One.
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2: The earth is sending distress signals. Wildfires, droughts, and melting glaciers. Can we reverse the damage? Explore the harrowing effects of climate change. It's a wake-up call, global emergency. 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
3: Where darkness hides behind every corner. Where the truth is stranger than fiction. A show that dives deep into the stories which shock and mystify. The victims, the accused, and the sinister float. Prime Crime is your front row seat to darkness.
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7: From the bustling trading floors of Wall Street to the vibrant exchanges of Asian stock markets, We On breaks it down for you to make sense of what's happening. As we reveal the key factors behind events, strategic battles, and the game-changing business decisions that shape the world. We bring you all of this and more on World Business Watch.
8: This is our brand new edition of South India, a daily dynamic show that will capture the pulse of the southern Indian state.

Hello and welcome back to Beyond World is One. I'm Kanishka Sarkar and this is World Business Watch. Over the next half an hour, we'll talk about all the business updates from around the world. Let's get started with the top headlines. Apple overtakes Nvidia to become the world's most valuable company. The company reclaims the top spot for the first time since April last year as AI bets shift. Boeing maintains its forecast for strong global demand for new commercial aircraft over the next 20 years. This comes as Boeing's European rival Airbus trimmed its projection by 1% this month, citing the Iran war and trade tensions.

Oil prices jumped more than 4% to their highest level in over a month. Brent crude closed above $88 a barrel, with markets bracing for further supply risks. Gold prices surged on Friday but remain on track for the biggest weekly loss in 6 weeks. Prices are down around 2.6% so far for the week.

The US dollar was flat on Friday but ended the week lower. This comes at a time when US inflation data led traders to cut bets on imminent rate hikes from the Federal Reserve.

0: Well, those were the top headlines, and let's take a look at how the markets fared last week in global energy markets. They're grappling with severe volatility as crude prices face a turbulent tug-of-war. Brent crude settled near $88 a barrel for the week after a series of U.S. military strikes on Iran shattered a brief June ceasefire. Heightened geopolitical risk in critical maritime corridors has reignited supply disruption fears, offsetting weaker global demand signals and putting central banks on high alert over sticky inflation. Meanwhile, in Asia, Tokyo endured a brutal session on Friday. The Nikkei 225 plummeted 4% to close below the 65,000 points mark, officially entering the correction territory as it sits more than 11% below its June record high. The sell-off was primarily a vicious unwind of crowded semiconductor and AI-related positions. Massive drops in chip equipment heavyweights dragged the price-weighted index down, with even a weak yen failing to rescue exporter sentiment. In contrast, India's domestic markets showed resilience. The BSE Sensex rallied over 1,000 points to cross the 78,000 mark, propelled by robust quarterly earnings in the tech sector. That's highlighted by a strong profit surge from Tech Mahindra. Buoyed by this equity strength, the Indian rupee also appreciated by around 14 paise to trade at the 96.28 mark against the US dollar. Though persistent FII outflows and elevated oil import costs, they mean that the Indian currency trades close to its lifetime lows. Shifting focus now to European equities, which opened lower on Friday, with major indices in Germany and France slipping close to 1%. Investors are balancing West Asia inflation risk against a strong corporate earnings season, particularly from major European banks. Looking ahead, Wall Street is also bracing for a tense opening next week. This follows tech-led declines in the previous sessions, while Apple overtook Nvidia again to top the most valuable company charts. U.S. futures, they remain highly sensitive to volatile energy prices and the ongoing pressure on global semiconductor stocks as well. And for more on this and the market picture going forward, we are now being joined by Mr. Ajay Bagga, who's a market expert joining us live from Mumbai. Mr. Bagga, welcome to the broadcast. Thank you for joining me today. Firstly, let's talk about the Indian markets. Your first thoughts, how do you see our markets still focused on geopolitical events which are continuing to escalate? Or do you think earnings and fundamentals, they have now become more important in terms of direction for the Indian market?
1: See, in the very short term, geopolitics overlays earnings and fundamentals. But in the medium to long term, we have to deliver on earnings to justify our valuations and get the foreign investors back into India. So right now, there is an overlay of geopolitics, but we have seen Indian markets perform well because earnings have been strong across a number of sectors. Banks have done well. Technology has been in line, but not disappointing. Pharma is expected to do well. Oil and gas is doing well. So we've seen quite a few sectors give robust earnings. That's helping the Indian markets. But we must remember that in March, we had seen 1,22,000 crores, nearly about 12 to $13 billion of foreign outflows from India at the peak of the US-Iran war. So if geopolitics heats up, we do see a lot of global risk of appetite spoiling the flows of the Indian markets.
0: Right. You know, we'll talk about global appetite in just a bit. But specifically talking about the tech sector, you just mentioned that it's doing decent. It hasn't been disappointing. Tech Mahindra has earnings have been decent. So how are you seeing the tech space in India right now? Do you think the sell-off in Indian tech stocks that's been overdone, or do you think there's still more downside left?
1: I think we are very much near the bottom on the Indian tech stocks in terms of valuations. What has happened is the markets have preferred over the last 2 years more the hardware sector rather than the software. So the semiconductors and the AI momentum plays have got most of the investments, and software globally has underperformed. Now we are reaching a space where a lot of AI investments have happened, are still coming in, and people are asking, where is the revenue? And the revenue providers will be IT services companies, the software, which will enable this AI hardware to be used by companies to generate better productivity, cut costs, or generate higher revenues for the same amount of investment. So we are waiting for that, and we think Indian IT will now benefit from that surge, and we could see better prospects ahead for Indian IT companies.
0: Okay, so better prospects could be ahead for the Indian IT services sector. But Mr. Bagga, how would you comment on the global picture? You were just highlighting how AI-related stocks have now started to fall. But over the past month or month and a half, it's been like a seesaw for tech-related stocks. They've been rallying, for instance, SoftBank in Japan. It saw a rally of about 11% and a similar downfall as well. So what are you making of the global picture when it comes to tech stocks?
1: See, over the last 2 years, there's been a very concentrated move in markets. So the global markets have been carried forward largely by the magnificent seven stocks in the US, the hyperscalers in AI, the semiconductor companies, and the big tech beneficiaries. Now, what has happened over the last 2 months, we are seeing a bit of questions being raised on AI. And if you look at the semiconductor index in the US, it's 20% down from its all-time highs. So it has entered a bear market. But if you look at the equal

0: S&P 500, which ascribes an equal weight to every stock, that's at an all-time high. What does that show you? The money is not moving out of the markets. Money is rotating out of big tech into more value-based companies. And also, where is the growth? The money is going there. Like banks in the US had blockbuster earnings for this quarter, both on equity trading as well as the investment banking revenues on heightened IPOs and heightened mergers and acquisitions. So money is rotating out, but not going out of equities as such.
1: When you say it's rotating out of tech for sure, but going forward, do you still see any particular sector to pick up, or do you think it's going to be a broad-based rally, if at all?
0: Well, I don't think the tech story is also over. So people will wait for the earnings and the management guidances from the hyperscalers and the Mag 7. I think that will then determine more dip buying coming in. There is enough money on the sidelines. It is not in bubble territory. Yes, say something like SpaceX, which was 90 times revenues, we have seen a sharp fall and it's come below even its IPO levels. So I think tech story is not over. We will see a return to the big tech story coming in post the earnings when the market has gauged. Right now, it's been a sell-off. So sell on rumor, and there will be a buy on fact, which will come over the next 3 to 4 weeks.
1: Okay, so we'll keep watching for that picture over the next 3 to 4 weeks. Our tech story, like you said, is not over, and it is likely to see a comeback once the earnings are over, and that it's not in the bubble territory anymore. So that's about the tech space. But Mr. Bagga, I would also like to talk to you about a little bit of the commodity space. Gold has fallen below that symbolic $4,000 per ounce level this week. Do you see prices correcting even further? What is the trajectory going to be like over the next few weeks?
0: Yeah, gold is really suffering from a lack of pure demand, I would say. Secondly, there's a difference between the physical gold and the financial gold. Physical gold is still seeing very strong demand. If you see jewelers in India, they reported 20-30% year-on-year growth in revenues. As their earnings come out, we will get a better idea. But despite the 15% custom duty that India put in, we have seen the jewelry offtake continuing in India, for example. So, in short, why is the gold suffering? Because of the inflation globally, because of the geopolitical issue which has raised the oil price. So, gold is afraid that rates will go up, and gold being a non-yielding asset, you don't make a fixed return on gold. It is negatively correlated to interest rates. Moment we understand that the oil issue is over, the geopolitics starts calming down, you will see gold rallying again. We see gold hitting $6,000 sometime next year, probably in the second, third quarter of 2027. So gold is a good asset to have. 5 to 10% of your portfolio must be in gold.
1: All right. Thank you so much, Mr. Bagga, for sharing those thoughts. $6,000, that could be the next target next year, maybe in the second or third quarter. That's the word coming in. Thank you so much for all of those insights. On that note, I'll let you go.
0: Thank you.
1: Well, that's about markets. And let's keep it going with that space and talk about Wall Street. The S&P 500's historic run this year raises an important question. Is this bull run market too strong to fall? The numbers are staggering. The S&P 500 has surged 95% since the end of 2022, placing the current rally in the top 10% of all bull markets since 1928. Now compare that to the top performance's historical average of just 50%, or the median bull run's 35% gain over 3.5 years. This one has stayed in the top for 2 straight years, barring the brief March-April 2025 wobble. Since that April low alone, stocks have jumped 51%, and the momentum hasn't really faded. The S&P 500 closed out the first half of 2026, posting its strongest quarterly performance since 2020, notching 24 record closes in 6 months. And that ranks among the top 20 opening 6 months to a year for the index since the Second World War. And history says

gains often continue from here. What's driving? It isn't just hype. S&P 500 earnings are projected to surge 24% this year. Growth rarely seen outside post-recession rebounds. Now that's compressing valuations even as prices climb. The expected earnings to share price ratio is actually lower than where it started 2026. That is largely because profits are outrunning price gains and the breadth is improving too. Small caps, after 5 years of underperforming, matching a record 1994-98 streak, gained over 22% in the first half to mark their best since 1991. So money is rotating from overheated tech into cyclicals like energy and industrials. But risks loom. The Iran war's inflationary fallout, a hawkish US Fed, and looming midterm elections could test this streak. The bulls are winning for now. But the real test comes with earnings season, inflation data, and the US Fed's next move. All right, so that's all about the markets. But now let's talk about America's wealth pyramid, which has never had a sharper point. A minuscule fraction of Americans now control wealth equivalent to nearly 12% of total U.S. national income. The top 0.00001%, that's roughly 19 households, now control wealth equal to nearly 12% of the entire country's annual national income. That wealth number was below 1% for the entire stretch between 1950s and 1990s. Since the 2008 financial crisis, it has more than quadrupled. The mechanics are simple. Assets, not wages, now drive American fortunes. Since the 1980s, the value of stocks, real estate, and private enterprises have significantly outpaced wage growth, a dynamic further amplified by the tech sector's network effects and the AI boom. The numbers on the ground are staggering. In 2024 alone, the wealth of America's 19 richest billionaires increased by $1 trillion, reaching about $2.6 trillion, with their share of national wealth jumping from 1.2% to 1.8%. That is the largest single-year jump ever recorded. By June 2026, Elon Musk became the world's first trillionaire, with a net worth of 175 times larger than the richest American in 1982, adjusted for inflation. This isn't confined to the ultra-elite. The top 1%'s wealth share has hit a record high of 31.7% in 2025. That's the highest since US Fed records began in 1989, while the top 10% now hold just over 68% of American wealth. That leaves the bottom 50% with roughly 2.5%. Why it matters geopolitically? Now, this concentration fuels populist backlash on both the left and right, complicates Federal Reserve policy on asset bubbles, and raises questions about whether AI-driven productivity gains will ever reach labor markets. Analysts note that this reflects the economy's broader shift towards asset ownership as the primary wealth-generating mechanism over wages. Markets reward capital. Washington's tax code hasn't caught up. That gap is now defining the story of America's inequality. Shifting focus now to Japan, which was once known for its relentless corporate warrior culture, where long hours, strict bosses, and unwavering loyalty defined the workplace. But now, a Tokyo company is reviving elements of that old-school work ethic, and surprisingly, it's attracting young Gen Z employees who believe tougher workplaces help them grow. The trend is reigniting a debate over productivity, workplace culture, and whether Japan's next generation is ready to embrace discipline over comfort. Take a look at this next report for more.

0: For decades, Japan has tried to move away from its reputation for grueling work culture, embracing better work-life balance, and greater attention to employee well-being after years of concerns over overwork and mental health. But at one Tokyo-based company, the clock appears to have turned back. Every morning, employees gather in a circle, chant motivational slogans, shout encouragement to one another, and deliver impromptu speeches designed to build confidence and resilience. The high-energy rituals have gone viral online, attracting young recruits who believe modern workplaces have become too relaxed.
1: In most regular companies, first thing in the morning, people commuting are like, "Ugh, this is such a drag, and it's just a half-hearted good morning and the clatter of keyboards." But here, right from the start, there's this big sharp kickoff like, "Bang, everyone, let's get to work." Experiencing that in person, I just thought, this really is great.
0: For these employees, strict feedback, discipline, and constant motivation are viewed as tools for personal growth, rather than signs of a toxic workplace.
2: I feel like they're really getting mad because they're confronting me seriously about something I did wrong. That's why I've never once thought of it as power harassment or moral harassment. Actually, I see it as a form of love. If anything, I think a workplace where nobody tells you when you're doing something wrong is the scariest.
0: The trend comes at a time when Japan's workplace culture is undergoing a major shift. According to RecruitWorks Institute, 64% of middle managers say they scold subordinates only a few times a year. Another survey by job platform MyNavi found that around half of Japanese workers in their 20s and 30s describe themselves as mentally disengaged or quiet quitting. Supporters of the tougher approach argue that excessive caution and fear of offending colleagues have reduced motivation and accountability. Critics, however, warn that such environments can encourage unnecessary pressure and revive practices Japan has spent years trying to leave behind after high-profile cases linked to overwork.
3: One of the biggest challenges facing Japanese companies today is that young employees are leaving too soon. Companies hire young workers, but those employees then choose to leave for another company. They're not being laid off. The decision is entirely their own. When that happens, all the money the company spent on recruiting and training them essentially goes down the drain. That's why many companies now see retaining young employees as one of their most important management challenges.
0: The company behind the viral culture says it is not trying to revive every aspect of Japan's old corporate system. Its CEO argues that discipline, teamwork, and resilience from the country's post-war Showa era helped drive economic growth, but acknowledges that excessive overtime and neglect of mental health should remain in the past. The debate reflects a broader question facing Japan's economy. As labor shortages grow and workplace expectations evolve, can companies strike the right balance between employee well-being and a culture that encourages ambition, accountability, and higher productivity? Business Bureau Report, Weon, World is One.
4: And now, shifting focus to India's space sector, which is entering a new phase. Driven by private companies alongside the Indian Space Research Organization, or ISRO. Since the government opened the sector to private participation in 2020, more than 400 space startups have emerged, attracting over $500 million in investment. This includes $150 million in the last year alone. India's space economy is currently valued at $8.4 billion, accounting for about 3% of the global space market. But the aim is to expand it to $44 billion by 2033 and $100 billion by 2040. The next major milestone is expected when Skyroot Aerospace launches Vikram 1, India's first privately developed orbital class rocket capable of placing small satellites into low Earth orbit. India's commercial space ambitions are built on decades of achievements by ISRO. The country became the first Asian nation to reach Mars orbit in 2014, and in 2023, it became only the fourth nation to achieve a soft landing on the moon. ISRO has launched more than 430 foreign satellites, earning over $600 million, while also placing more than 144 Indian satellites into orbit. Today, startups are expanding beyond launch vehicles. Bengaluru-based Pixel is building hyperspectral

0: imaging satellites for agriculture, mining, and environmental monitoring, while companies such as Bellatrix, Aerospace, and Agnikul Cosmos are developing propulsion systems and 3D printed rocket technology. Entrepreneurs say ISRO's infrastructure and expertise have created the foundation for India's growing private sector ecosystem. India's space ambitions now extend beyond exploration into commerce, technology, and national security. Several private companies working with ISRO also supply propulsion systems, electronics guidance technology, and launch components that are used in defense applications. Demand for satellite data has also increased amid rising geopolitical tensions, creating new commercial opportunities for Indian firms.
1: It doesn't make sense for ISRO to have satellites that are building for commercial purposes. Again, it's a taxpayer-funded entity for research. So we take up the mantle of saying we will build and operate satellites that are commercial in nature, not only for data that is required within the country's agencies, like Ministry of Agriculture might need something, some other states might need something, but also then, you know, exporting that services globally.
0: At the same time, ISRO is preparing for its first human spaceflight mission, Gaganyaan, with the first uncrewed test expected in late 2026. Looking ahead, India plans to establish its own space station by 2035 and send an Indian astronaut to the moon by 2040.
2: So the satellite has to survive the launch first, the data. So we build the actual satellite.
0: Well, that's all the time that we have in this edition of World Business Watch. But before we let you go, defending champions Argentina take on Spain in the 2026 FIFA World Cup final on July 19th. Just a reminder to our viewers in India that you can catch all the action live on Z5. Tune in and don't miss the biggest night in football. More news and updates will follow on the other side.

0: in-depth coverage of global issues broken down into facts, figures, and simple words. 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World is One.
1: The Earth is sending distress signals. Wildfires, droughts, and melting glaciers. Can we reverse the damage? Explore the harrowing effects of climate change. It's a wake-up call, global emergency. Climate Tracker on We On World is One.
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5: Campaigns, elections, alliances, controversies and power play. 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A dedicated show with varied perspectives, expert take, citizens' voices, detailed ground reports and in-depth coverage from political corridors of the world. This

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1: breaking news. Credible, clear, continuous. Experts across aisles. Diverse voices, one platform. WeOn World is one. From the bustling trading floors of Wall Street to the vibrant exchanges of Asian stock markets, WeOn breaks it down for you to make sense of what's happening. As we reveal the key factors behind events, strategic battles, and the game-changing business decisions that shape the world. We bring you all of this and more on World Business Watch. Where darkness hides behind every corner. Where the truth is stranger than fiction. A show that dives...

Welcome back. Thanks for staying with us. You're watching Beyond World Islam. I'm Jyotsna Kumar. Let's begin with the headlines. Activist Sonam Wangchuk, who has been on a hunger strike for 20 days in the Indian capital, has been removed from the protest site and taken into the hospital. Delhi police said Wangchuk has been shifted to the hospital for essential medical care. A senior advisor to Iran's supreme leader has warned that Tehran will enter a phase of full-scale offensive if the U.S. continued attacks for another 2 or 3 days. The warning from Major General Mohsen Razai came as U.S. forces struck Iran for a 7th straight day. U.S. military says it has concluded latest wave of strikes on Iran, adding that it hit targets aimed at degrading Iranian military capabilities. And these included surveillance sites, military logistics, infrastructure, underground weapon storage, and maritime capabilities. Tracking data shows only 6 vessels traveled through the Strait of Hormuz in the past 24 hours. The IRGC says they stopped at least 4 ships trying to transit the strait.

Moscow's mayor says more than 370 drones were launched at the region overnight. Well, a Ukrainian drone attack on a logistics center in the western Russia has killed 7 people and wounded 24. A 7.3 magnitude earthquake struck southern Mexico and parts of Central America, with a tsunami alert briefly issued for a stretch of the Pacific coast. President Donald Trump has threatened to impose new tariffs on Canada after hundreds of wildfires have left much of the northern U.S. choked by a blanket of smoke. There are currently over 880 fires actively burning in Canada. Rescuers continue search and rescue efforts following a deadly landslide in southwestern China. At least 8 people were killed and 34 still missing.

heavy fire, leaving the strategic Strait of Hormuz virtually closed. The two sides risked further escalation by expanding their targets to include critical infrastructure. The U.S. struck bridges and signed it on, while Tehran responded by hitting American targets across the Gulf. Iran also struck a power and desalination plant in Kuwait on Friday. Iran's army claimed to strike U.S. military targets in both Kuwait and Jordan in response to American attacks. In Kuwait, Iranian forces targeted an ammunition depot at Camp Al-Adidi, as well as headquarter buildings, ammo depot at the Ali al-Salem Air Base, and several communication bridges. In Jordan, fuel tanks at the Al-Azraq Air Base were targeted, according to reports from the state broadcaster. Now, these attacks came after the U.S. launched strikes for the seventh consecutive night. U.S. Central Command stated that these operations were intended to continue degrading Iranian military capabilities. Iranian media reported explosions rocking several provinces in the south of the country, and one report said that the U.S. strikes killed three people and wounded eight others in the southern province of Hormuzgan. Now, shortly after those U.S. strikes were announced, five explosions were heard in the central city of Yazd. Well, audio footage broadcast by Iranian state media showed two destroyed bridges in the Hormuzgan province. Iranian state media said at least five bridges had been struck in the south. CENTCOM also released a video showing strikes on a maritime surveillance tower at Iran's Kalantari port along its Gulf of Oman coastline. CENTCOM said the tower had been used by IRGC to track and target commercial vessels transiting the Strait of Hormuz. The Iranian Revolutionary Guards say that the two oil tankers passing through the Strait of Hormuz struck mines and exploded. The guards also claim to have stopped four ships attempting to transit the strategic waterway. According to marine traffic data, six vessels transited the critical waterway in the past 24 hours. Tehran is threatening to escalate further. Reports also say that Iran has asked Yemen's Houthis to stand ready to close the Red Sea oil route if the U.S. strikes Iranian power infrastructure. Houthis are said to have completed preparations to attack shipping by deploying missiles and drones near Bab el-Mandab Strait, the gateway to the Red Sea. Meanwhile, a top Iranian commander warned that Iran will resume full-scale offensive operations if U.S. strikes continue over the coming days. While talking to state media agency, Major General Mohsen Razi declared that Iran will no longer limit itself to retaliatory like-for-like responses and no political border will be safe.

Shifting our focus to another war front, at least 10 people have been killed in a series of strikes across Ukraine and Russia, according to local officials. And this comes as both sides intensify their attacks on each other. Ukraine says it has targeted Russian military and energy facilities, while Moscow continues strikes on Ukrainian cities and ports. Meanwhile, protests have also entered a second day in Kyiv, with demonstrators demanding the reinstatement of ousted Defense Minister Mykhailo Fedorov. In Ukraine's Odessa, two people were killed and 8 wounded after a missile hit a residential building. Officials said homes, a religious site, and other civilian facilities were damaged in Mykolaiv. 2 people were killed aboard a foreign-flagged vessel, while other ships were damaged. Now, Russia has denied targeting civilians, saying it struck military facilities. Ukrainian officials also reported casualties in Kherson, while Russian authorities blamed Ukrainian strikes for deaths in Belgorod and Gornivka. Ukraine says it has launched attacks on Russian military and energy facilities, including Slavnaftyanos oil refinery in Yaroslav. Kyiv also claimed Ukrainian drones struck 12 Russian vessels in the Black Sea and Sea of Azov. The Ukraine's Unmanned Systems Forces commander Robert Brovdy shared footage on Telegram that he said showed the strikes on Russian vessels. Ukraine says the operations are aimed at disrupting Russian supply lines and military logistics. The SBU also claimed it damaged a Russian Tu-95 strategic bomber at the Ingalls Air Base. It claimed

0: Moscow has not confirmed. In Kyiv, thousands protested for a second day after President Zelensky removed Defense Minister Mykhailo Fedorov. Demonstrators demanded his return and called for changes in Ukraine's military leadership.
1: I think changing the minister every 6 months is not what will help us. We need to build a system, and changing the minister every 6 months, especially one as effective as Fedorov, is not what we need.
2: Firstly, people disagree with the decision, which is obvious, I think. They are demanding, at the very least, former Defense Minister Mykhailo Fedorov's return, and at the very most, Ukraine's Commander-in-Chief Oleksandr Syrsky's resignation. In my view, this is a decision that is long overdue and needs to be taken, because everyone can see the problems and everyone can feel them.
0: The mayor of Moscow, on the other hand, has said more than 370 drones were detected flying towards the Moscow region overnight, with their defense systems destroying 64 drones on approach to the capital. Governor of Tambov said a Ukrainian drone attack on a logistics center in western Russia killed 7 people and injured 24 others. Meanwhile, Russia's defense ministry has said its forces carried out multiple strikes on Ukrainian targets over the past week using long-range weapons and attack drones. The ministry said that the strikes targeted Ukrainian ports, infrastructure, defense facilities, ammunition depot, logistics centers, and drone production sites.

0: India's first private orbital rocket, Vikram 1, is all set for launch, and the rocket will lift off from the Satish Dhawan Space Center in Sriharikota in Andhra Pradesh at about 11:30 a.m. local time. Now, standing 22 meters tall, Vikram 1 marks a major milestone for India's emerging private space sector. And the launch is a big step forward for the country's commercial space ambitions. The multi-stage launch vehicle is capable of carrying satellites weighing up to 350 kilograms to low Earth orbit. The rocket has been built with an all-carbon composite structure and is powered by indigenously developed propulsion systems. Vikram 1 will carry multiple technology demonstration payloads, including Skyroot's in-house satellite payload called Scope. It is designed to validate onboard spacecraft telemetry, communications, and mission navigation technologies. A specialized Earth observation nanosatellite called Solaris S3 is also on board Vikram 1 in an innovative robotic arm embrace, and microsatellite technology demonstration payload are also on board. Now, this will be the first time a privately designed and developed orbital-class rocket attempts to fly from Indian soil. The mission will also mark India's first attempt to place a privately built rocket into the orbit. Vikram 1 has been developed by Hyderabad-based Skyroot Aerospace. The company was founded in 2018 by former ISRO engineers Pawan Chandana and Nagabharat. This will be Vikram 1's maiden flight. As a test mission, it is designed to validate the rocket systems under real space flight conditions.
1: Shivani.
0: All right, to give us more details on this, our principal correspondent, Siddharth MP, is joining us live from Sriharikota. Siddharth, thank you so much for joining us. And this is, of course, a great mission in terms of space and for India. It's just a couple of hours, of course, we're going to see that happen. Tell us more about this mission.
2: In fact, it was 40 years ago that India first launched a rocket into space. That was the year 1980, and that was a rocket known as SLV-3, Space Launch Vehicle 3, which was launched by the Indian Space Agency, ISRO. Of course, that was a government effort back in the day. And here we are 46 years later, and for the first time ever, an Indian private company will be launching a rocket that they themselves designed and developed into space. So this is why this is such a big milestone. Because in all these years, the Indian space activities were a monopoly of the government, which means only ISRO could build, design, and develop and launch rockets and satellites. But in 2020, about 6 years ago, the government decided that the space sector had to be thrown open to all sorts of players, which means private industry, startups, anyone who has ambition and anyone who has the capability should be able to come forward and explore what they can do in the space sector. That is government reform that enabled private players to build rockets, you know, build satellites and launch them on their own. So this is exactly what has happened over the last several years. And now we are seeing that result. Over the last several years, these companies have been working on developing their technologies. And now is that moment of truth where Skyroot is going to launch their rocket to space and see how it fares in this particular mission. So that's what makes this mission so significant.
0: Right. So that also, what we know is that, of course, it's carrying a lot of technology. It has Solaris S3 and all these robotic arm. Tell us about what would be the mission and what would be the aim of this launch.
2: So there are multiple ways to test rockets. Rockets can be tested through software simulation. Rockets can be test fired on the ground. But ultimately, how much ever you run on a treadmill or in simulated conditions, it doesn't match like running a marathon or running a race, right? The race day or a marathon day is eventually your end goal. And that's exactly what space flight is about, because you have to really fly to see if your rocket works. And that is what today is for Skyroot Aerospace. They've done all the testing that they possibly can. But today is the day they'll have to really fly the rocket to space and see if it works as intended. That's the whole idea behind what's going to happen today. It's going to be a 16-minute long mission. And in about this short duration, the rocket will travel almost 450 kilometers above the Earth if all goes well. So that's the idea, to test all the systems of the rocket, because as they say, it is rocket science. And obviously, the smallest of errors can cost the whole mission. So this is what they want to do. They want to ensure that they've gotten everything right. They want to ensure that they can prove their rocket. Typically in rocketry, the first three flights of any rocket are considered developmental flights, where they try and figure out if everything is working well. So this is that for Skyroot Aerospace. This is their first flight. So they will do at least two or three more such test flights before they declare the rocket truly operational. So now is a crucial phase where this company tries to figure out if all that they've done over these years is really going to fructify today and take them to space. So certainly a crucial moment, not just for Skyroot Aerospace, but for the larger Indian private space sector as well.
0: All right, Siddharth, of course, we'll be waiting to see that happen, hopefully successfully. We'll be waiting to see that and get you again on the broadcast to give us more details on that. Well, thank you so much, Siddharth, for all the information. I appreciate it. Now, moving on, a powerful earthquake, a 7.3 magnitude earthquake, has struck southern Mexico, sending strong tremors across parts of Central America. And the quake triggered a brief tsunami warning. It forced evacuations in several cities and sparked panic as residents rushed out of buildings. Authorities are now assessing the damage, with no major casualties reported so far. According to the U.S. Geological Survey, a 7.3 magnitude earthquake struck off the coast of Mexico's southern Chiapas state on Friday. And the shallow quake was centered offshore, causing strong shaking across Chiapas and Oaxaca, as well as neighboring Guatemala and El Salvador. Now, the quake triggered a tsunami warning for parts of the Pacific coast, but U.S. authorities later lifted the alert after determining the threat had passed. The Mexican officials advised people to stay away from beaches as a precaution, saying sea levels will rise by up to half a meter. More than 30 aftershocks followed the main quake, with the strongest measuring 6.8. In Mexico's Chiapas state, frightened residents evacuated buildings, while in Guatemala City, offices and public buildings were cleared, and some schools near the Mexican border suspended classes.
3: So far, no, there is no structural damage except for this building you can see here behind me. It appears to have some cracks. Physically, that is what we can see. The personnel from the department in charge of the area, the inspectors and engineers, have just arrived to assess how much damage the structure of this building may have.
0: In Quetzaltenango, western Guatemala, part of a wall at a bus station collapsed, leaving debris scattered across the area. Emergency crews, engineers, and civil protection teams have been deployed to inspect buildings and assess damage. Authorities in Mexico's Guatemala and El Salvador say no major structural damage or casualties have been reported so far, though inspections are continuing. Southern Mexico and Central America lie along active tectonic plate boundaries, making the region one of the world's most earthquake-prone zones. The U.S. has allowed its national emergency declaration regarding Hong Kong to expire, and this lifts some of the sweeping sanctions and restrictions placed on the city back in 2020, following Beijing's security crackdown.

down. The U.S. Treasury Department confirmed Friday that it chose not to extend the state of emergency. Washington originally put it in place to counter threats posed by Beijing's hardline national security law in Hong Kong. But there is a catch. Washington says the executive order that ended the city's preferential trade treatment remains fully in effect. While still, China's Ministry of Commerce praised the move. Beijing called an important step towards fulfilling agreements made during recent economic and trade talks between both sides. While the sweeping emergency declaration is officially gone, key congressional laws like the Hong Kong Autonomy Act remain in place. The U.S. State Department still maintains that Hong Kong lacks the full autonomy needed to justify special treatment under American law. Hong Kong had previously enjoyed a special economic status, with the United States receiving preferential treatment. On issues like export controls, it had maintained significant autonomy since Britain handed the territory back to China in 1997. But Beijing defied international warnings by imposing a strict security law which criminalizes subversion and other political offenses. Well, back in 2020, during his first term, President Donald Trump stripped Hong Kong of that preferential trade treatment due to Beijing's crackdown. Trump declared a national emergency at the time. His executive order stated that China's actions to undermine Hong Kong's autonomy posed an unusual and extraordinary threat to U.S. national security. The declaration allowed the U.S. to end Hong Kong's special status, including its separate trade benefits and export control rules. Well, until now, the White House had extended that emergency order every single year. In news from India, activist Sonam Wangchuk, who has been on a hunger strike for 20 days at Delhi's Jantar Mantar, has been removed from the protest site and taken to the hospital. Now, the action came just 2 days ahead of planned march to parliament on the first day of monsoon session. The 59-year-old was on fast, demanding the resignation of Education Minister over alleged NEET paper leak. Delhi police landed at the protest site early on Saturday morning and shifted Wangchuk to hospital. Activists belonging to the so-called Kokra Janta Party protested the police action. Delhi police said it has acted in accordance with the orders of the Delhi High Court and on expert medical advice due to the deteriorating health condition of Wangchuk. In a statement, it said that Wangchuk has been shifted to the hospital for essential medical care. The police have also appealed to the protesters to vacate Jantar Mantar peacefully. The police action came ahead of the hearing in Delhi High Court over deteriorating health, and the court had 2 days ago directed authorities to conduct daily clinical health checks on climate activist Sonam Wangchuk. Observing that the life of any citizen is precious, the court ordered regular medical monitoring and necessary medical intervention. Now, the High Court had told Centre that anything and everything should be done to protect Wangchuk's life. Well, on Friday, doctors who checked on Wangchuk had described his condition as an emergency with the fear of his organs failing. A medical update 2 days ago had said that the activist had lost over 8 kilos and his health was deteriorating. Now, cricket is in mourning, as one of his greatest icons, Garfield Sobers, has died at the age of 89. Now, the West Indies legend is widely regarded as the greatest all-rounder of all time. Cricket West Indies confirmed the news on Friday, saying, and I'm quoting, "A great innings has come to an end. Sobers would have turned 90 on July 28th. He played 93 test matches for the West Indies between 1954 and 1974, scoring over 8,000 runs and taking 235 wickets, a rare double that defined his all-round genius." Sobers retired in 1974 at the age of 38, just before West Indies won the first World Cup in 1975. He's best remembered for two iconic records. The first came in 1958, when his unbeaten 365 against Pakistan stood as the highest individual test score for 36 years, until Brian Lara broke it in 1994. And in 1968, playing for Nottinghamshire, he became the first batter in first-class cricket to hit six sixes in a single over.

The International Cricket Council awards the Sir Garfield Sobers Trophy to the Men's Cricketer of the Year. Tributes are pouring in from across the cricket world. The Indian Cricket Board hailed Sobers as the true icon of the game. The BCCI posted a video of him interacting with Indian players Rohit Sharma and Virat Kohli during the tour of the West Indies in 2023. And with that, we call a wrap to this bulletin, but news and updates will follow on the other side of a very short break. Well, defending champions Argentina will take on Spain in the 2026 FIFA World Cup final on 19th of July. And just a reminder to our viewers in India, you can watch the match final live on Z5. Tune in and don't miss the biggest night in football.

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1: Where darkness hides behind every corner. Where the truth is stranger than fiction. A show that dives deep into the stories which shock and mystify. The victims, the accused, and the sinister float. Prime Crime is your front row seat to darkness.
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0: They took to the streets to expose the humanitarian crisis unfolding in Pakistan-occupied Kashmir, or POK. They carried anti-Pakistan placards and chanted slogans against the Pakistan Army and Army Chief, Azim Munir. On the 12th of July, Jammu and Kashmir Joint Awami Action Committee, popularly called Joint Awami Action Committee, or JAAC, which has been leading anti-government protests in Pakistan-occupied Kashmir, or POK, held a demonstration outside the White House in Washington, D.C. The demonstrators condemned what they described as state repression in POK and demanded complete withdrawal of Pakistani troops from the region. Reportedly, around 100 U.S. residents with ties to POK, including women, children, and community leaders, took part in the protest. Members of JAAC and the Jammu and Kashmir diaspora, spanning Washington, D.C., Maryland, and Virginia, staged the protest to urge the United States and the international community to intervene over what they described as a worsening humanitarian situation in POK. Tensions in Pakistan-occupied Kashmir have split into British politics as well, with dozens of UK MPs pressing the British government to address a violent crackdown on protesters.
1: We'll have to see where this movement goes, how far people take it, and how far actually Pakistani stubbornness lasts. And they are killing, they shoot to kill, they kill, they are, you know, doing straight firing on the peaceful protesters. Many, many have killed. We don't have the exact number, but definitely more than 100, we think, have so far been killed.
2: Thank you, Mr. Speaker. In Pakistan-occupied Kashmir, the security forces, the Pakistani security forces, have fired on peaceful demonstrators standing for human rights and for the rights to food and proper security in their area. More than 30 people were killed and more than 200 injured, including British nationals. So what action has the Secretary of State taken to actually call in the Pakistani High Commissioner and say not only this is unacceptable, what action is being taken to protect innocent bystanders?
0: Thousands of protesters of Pakistan-occupied Kashmir have been demanding not just economic and governance reforms, but have also been hinting at a stronger engagement with India. The demonstrators recently said that POK is not part of Pakistan. Despite Army Chief Azim Munir's brutal crackdown, the defiant protesters and the local leaders haven't backed down, and clamor for the region to be free from Pakistan's control has been growing. So why are there protests in POK? What is the ongoing humanitarian crisis in Pakistan? What is the Joint Awami Action Committee, or JAAC? And what are their demands? What are the economic concerns of the region? And what is Operation Shaban? And how is Pakistan stepping up Balochistan crackdown? All these and more on We on Wide Angle this week. Over the last few weeks, violent clashes in Pakistan-occupied Kashmir have left many killed and injured. The demonstrations have continued despite increased security measures and legal action against protest leaders. The unrest led by the Joint Awami Action Committee reflects simmering anger over economic hardship, political disenfranchisement, and what the protesters describe as increasing restrictions on civil liberties. In June last month, Rablakot's Eidgah ground became the main protest site. Over 70,000 demonstrators have maintained a sit-in for more than 11 days as dozens of school children were seen holding placards bearing slogans. The sight of children openly chanting freedom slogans has become one of the most viable aspects of the ongoing unrest, drawing attention to what many in the region label as deepening political repression, economic hardship, and military dominance.

0: Reports also suggest that the internet services across POK have been suspended since the 5th of June, significantly limiting communication and media access. The prolonged standoff between protesters and security forces has disrupted normal life across several areas. Protesters accused the authorities of collectively punishing civilians by disrupting the supply of essential goods. Since the 14th of June, food trucks have been blocked at entry points into the region, leading to shortages in several areas and adding further fuel to public anger.
1: For over 2 weeks, this movement has continued in Rawalkot and various other locations. Similarly, in Neelam, the Kashmir Bar Association has been observing a shutterdown strike and staging protest sit-ins. This situation clearly reflects the authorities' failure to meet their commitments. Despite repeated promises and numerous agreements, the authorities are yet to act. These are the very demands for which many have sacrificed their lives and for which the Joint Awami Action Committee was targeted. On October 4, 2025, the authorities signed an agreement with us on these very demands.
2: We are peaceful citizens of this region. We are not anti-Pakistan. We have gathered here to peacefully seek our rights, standing shoulder to shoulder with our fellow citizens. Our only demand is that we be granted our fundamental rights and freedom of expression.
3: People are unable to travel, even for medical treatment. Our access to essential supplies has been blocked and restrictions have been imposed on our movement. This injustice must end. Those responsible will have to answer for their actions and the people will ultimately hold them accountable.
0: Pakistan-occupied Kashmir is witnessing unrest as clashes between protesters and security forces have led to the deaths of dozens of people. At the center of the storm is the Joint Awami Action Committee, or JAAC. So what is JAAC and what are their demands? Let's find out. The Joint Awami Action Committee, or JAAC, is a coalition representing civil society activists, trade bodies, youth and lawyers based in POK. Formed in 2023, the JAAC has emerged as the most influential civil rights platform in POK. Led by activist Shaukat Nawaz Mir, JAAC has organized several protests in the region over the past years. The organization first came to prominence during the protests of May 2024. The group called for a shutdown and wheel jam strike in POK's Muzaffarabad. The agitation was triggered by soaring inflation and demands for subsidies comparable to those available in other regions administered by Pakistan. The protests brought large parts of the region to a standstill. Since then, the organization has repeatedly mobilized large protests, including another agitation in September 2025.
4: This state has become a witch that devours its own children. Right now, this state is determined to kill its own people, its own citizens, so it will continue killing them. And to ensure that their voices do not reach the outside world, it is also shutting down the media.
0: 4 days ahead of the protest march scheduled for June 9, 2026, the JAAC was banned under an anti-terror law on grounds of public order and security. The ban coincided with the nomination filings for elections for the region's legislative body, slated to be held on July 27. In the run-up to the July 27 elections for 45 seats to Pakistan-occupied Kashmir's Legislative Assembly, the JAAC has been protesting against the reservation of 12 seats for refugees. It is to be noted that those seats are contested by candidates who do not live in Pakistan-occupied Kashmir, but elsewhere in Pakistan. The JAAC argues that these seats allow Islamabad to retain influence over POK's politics. However, critics argue that this gives refugee constituencies greater electoral weight than those of the region's residents. The POK Supreme Court ruled on June 7 that the 12 reserved seats are constitutionally protected and cannot be abolished through an executive order, requiring a constitutional amendment instead. While the refugee seat issue has become the trigger, JAAC

0: This charter reflects far deeper economic frustrations. Apart from seeking the abolition of the 12 reserved seats, the group has demanded a complete renegotiation of hydropower projects, higher subsidies on essential commodities, and lower electricity tariffs, arguing that residents should not have to pay high electricity prices generated in their own region. While the JAAC was given assurances regarding electricity tariffs, their non-fulfillment led to wider protests. It was because of this that in May 2024, the JAAC called for a march to Muzaffarabad over their demands, which led to the police arresting members of the organization. Outrage against the arrests resulted in clashes between civilians and the police. Since the banning of the JAAC, the regional government has adopted a tough stance and ordered the sedition cases against four prominent leaders of the banned activist group, further announcing a 10 million rupee bounty for their arrest. The four individuals are Shaukat Nawaz Mir, Umar Nazir Kashmiri, Khawaja Mehran Arshad, and Sardar Aman Khan. On the 1st of July, the JAAC claimed that its leader, Shaukat Nawaz Mir, was arrested while attempting to reach an ongoing sit-in protest, alleging that Pakistani intelligence agencies and police conducted a raid on a house to detain him. Recently, one of Pakistan's political leaders launched a blazing attack on the country's military establishment. It accused it of overstepping its constitutional role, meddling in politics, and failing to restore the state's authority in violence-hit Balochistan and Khyber Pakhtunkhwa. Addressing a rally in Punjab's Kasur, Jamiat Ulema-e-Islam chief Maulana Fazlur Rehman strongly criticized the military, saying it should stay within its constitutional limits and contest elections if it wished to play a political role. In a video widely circulated on social media, Rehman said the responsibility for defending the country rests with state institutions, not ordinary citizens. Taking a dig at Pakistan Army Chief Field Marshal Asim Munir, the Pakistani leader dared him to take off his military uniform and contest elections.
1: If you want to do politics, then take off the uniform and come, participate in the elections, and it will become clear what votes people give to those in uniform.
0: Rehman's sharp criticism came days after Asim Munir urged Pakistani civilians to stand alongside the military in its fight against terrorism. Rejecting that appeal, Rehman insisted that asking citizens to join would only fuel long-term cycles of violence and personal vendettas, arguing that counter-terrorism is the responsibility of the state. Meanwhile, Pakistan's Defense Minister Khawaja Asif also ignited fierce controversy with remarks questioning the Kashmiri identity of residents in Ravlakot. In a televised interview, Asif stated that Ravlakot is not Kashmir and that he did not consider its people proper Kashmiris. Asif has refused to apologize, deepening political tensions in the region.
1: Why do you throw the favor of your blood on me? You are taking your salaries from the taxes earned through our blood and sweat, and then you ask us to mobilize militias and fight armed groups. I have taken no salary. I will not form any Lashkar. You will leave, but you are pushing my country toward personal vendettas for generations to come, pushing it forever toward murder and plunder.
0: New Delhi has repeatedly condemned the incidents of reported violence against protesters and has appealed to the international community to hold Pakistan accountable for what it described as misdeeds and abuses. Further, India's Ministry of External Affairs said the recent protests were a direct result of Pakistan's decades-long systemic exploitation, denial of fundamental rights, and administrative oppression.
2: The ongoing protests in Pakistan-occupied Jammu and Kashmir are a direct consequence of Pakistan's decades-long systemic exploitation, denial of fundamental rights and administrative oppression in areas under its illegal and forcible occupation. Rather than addressing the legitimate grievances of the local population, the Pakistani state has responded with excessive police brutality, including against helpless women and children, blocking essential supplies, including of food and medicine.
0: On the 13th of July, Pakistan said that 114 militants were killed in Balochistan since the launch of Operation Shaban on July 5. The latest offensive marks one of Pakistan's biggest recent security operations in Balochistan, with authorities deploying the Army, Frontier Corps and Balochistan Police in coordinated aerial and ground missions across the province. The operation, named Operation Shaban, was launched after an attack in the Mangi Dam police station on July 7, in which 27 police personnel were killed. The operation also follows a string of other attacks earlier this month. In total, 38 security personnel have been killed in attacks across Balochistan in July, according to official figures. Currently, Balochistan is facing a massive security crisis following a brutal four-day surge in militant violence that has left at least 40 people dead, including soldiers, police officers, and civilians. The violence, which began on July 4th, included a high-stakes ambush of an army convoy on the N25 highway and a multi-directional attack on a Ziyarat police checkpoint. But this is not new. Just this year in May, right before Eid, a massive blast ripped through a crowd of passengers and security personnel near the Quetta railway station, leaving at least 46 people dead and dozens injured. The service shuttle train from Quetta to Peshawar was carrying military personnel and their families who had been traveling home for Eid. It is not the first time the BLA has targeted trains in Balochistan. Militants hijacked a train and took a number of passengers hostage while en route to Peshawar in March 2025. The explosion killed over 30 people and injured more than 100 others. There have been numerous such attacks by the BLA. In February 2026, the Baloch Liberation Army claimed to have captured 7 Pakistani army personnel. A video purportedly released alongside the claim showed at least 7 men in Pakistan military uniforms on their knees while armed men from BLA surrounded them. The video also showed arms and ammunition that the group claimed were confiscated from Pakistani soldiers during the operation. Balochistan has been witnessing armed insurgency and political unrest for nearly 2 decades. Balochistan is a region with a distinct cultural and historical identity. The region takes its name from the Baloch tribe, who began inhabiting the area centuries ago and has long been fought over and divided by rulers, including the Persians and the British. The largest portion of the region is in southwestern Pakistan, which was joined in 1948 after independence. Balochistan is bordered by Iran in the west, by Afghanistan in northwest, by Khyber Pakhtunkhwa and Punjab provinces in northeast and east respectively, Sindh province in the southeast, and by the Arabian Sea in the south. The region was historically influenced by Persian, Greek, and Indus Valley civilizations before becoming a largely autonomous princely state of Khalat, later passing under British influence and finally establishing as a separate province in its present form in 1970. The Baloch and Pashtun or Pathan people constitute the 2 major and most distinct ethnic groups. Sindhi forms and the 3rd major group. Baloch, Brahui, Pashto, and Sindhi are the main languages. It is the largest and most sparsely populated province in Pakistan. Its capital is Quetta. Balochistan has a long history of resistance against the government of Pakistan and militant insurgencies. Since Pakistan's birth, Baloch ethnic factions have time and again risen against the central government. They've sought more autonomy, a larger share of the country's wealth, or even complete independence. In response to the militant insurgency, Pakistan's military, paramilitary, and intelligence forces have overseen a long-running counterinsurgency and crackdown on the region, with tens of thousands of people disappeared or tortured or killed. Each insurrection has been met with military force, temporary quiet, and ultimately unrest.

addressed issues. Balochistan, Pakistan's largest province by area, holds major strategic importance because of its location and access to the Arabian Sea. This geography makes the province a key gateway for regional trade and connectivity, strengthening Pakistan's role in global trade and energy routes. The province is also rich in natural resources. Reportedly, Balochistan holds significant reserves of natural gas, coal, copper, gold, and rare earth minerals. This combination of strategic location and resource wealth makes the province vital for Pakistan's economic and security interests. The roots of this unstoppable violence lie in decades of deep systemic deprivation. To make matters worse, Islamabad continues to blindly oblige Beijing by forcing through controversial China-Pakistan economic corridor projects, which locals view as outright corporate colonization that steals their birthright. For years, Islamabad treated Baloch dissent as a small law and order problem. Field Marshal Asim Munir dismissed the movement as marginal. He said about 1,500 militants could not alter the nation's course. Now his words echo back at him. And now a dramatic claim has surfaced from the Baloch separatist movement. Activist Mir Yar Baloch, citing what he says is a notice from an underground rebel group, has claimed that the self-proclaimed Republic of Balochistan now controls 85% of Balochistan's territory and has established its own governing institutions. The statement says the separatist movement has declared independence, adopted a national anthem and flag, introduced a proposed currency called the Balochi Phallus, and established its own defense and civil administration. It also claims control over major natural resources, including gold and copper mines, more than 150 gas fields, and over 1,200 coal mines. According to the statement, a force of 500,000 personnel from what it described as the Baloch military, navy, and air force and civil administration is preparing to remove Pakistani forces from the region by the end of this year. A claim that remains unverified, but with unrest spreading and casualties mounting, Islamabad's grip on Balochistan is facing its toughest test in decades. On the 15th of July, the protest movement led by JAAC entered a crucial phase as thousands of demonstrators marched from Ravlakot to Muzaffarabad. Wary of the group's deadline for the government to implement its charter of demands. Reportedly, the march has drawn large-scale participation from districts including Ravlakot, Mirpur, Kutli and Bagh. While JAAC leaders calling on residents to join the movement, which they describe as a decisive mobilization against the administration, the JAAC has also warned that it could expand its agitation beyond its existing 38-point charter if its demands are ignored. In response, the Pakistan government has intensified its crackdown, deploying more than 16,000 security personnel across the region. From Balochistan to Pakistan-occupied Kashmir, dissent in both these regions has exposed the Islamabad administration. The latest wave of protests is rooted in years of anger over ignorance, rising prices, and an unequal distribution of the region's resources. In recent weeks, these demonstrations have only deepened political instability, presenting a new challenge to Pakistan's administration in POK. The pressing question remains, will this intense undercurrent of public disgruntlement in the POK region and Balochistan ever subside? Or will it only intensify and fuel an even fiercer movement with time?

0: in-depth coverage of global issues broken down into facts, figures, and simple words. 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Watch We on Wide Angle at these times on WEON. World is One.
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3: From the bustling trading floors of Wall Street to the vibrant exchanges of Asian stock markets, WEON breaks it down for you to make sense of what's happening. As we reveal the key factors behind events, strategic battles, and the game-changing business decisions that shape the world. We bring you all of this and more on World Business Watch.
4: 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A show that dives deep into the stories which shock and mystify. The victims, the accused, and the sinister plot. 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
3: From the bustling trading floors of Wall Street to the vibrant exchanges of Asian stock markets, WEON breaks it down for you to make sense of what's happening. as we reveal the key factors behind events, strategic battles, and the game-changing business decisions that shape the world. We bring you all of this and more on World Business Watch.
10: Where darkness hides,

Thanks for staying with us. You're watching Beyond World is One. I'm Aditya Juneja. Let's start the show by looking at the headlines. Activist and Cockroach Janata Party founder Abhijit Dibke announces that he is beginning an indefinite hunger strike shortly after the Delhi police moved activist Sonam Wangchuk to the hospital. A senior advisor to Iran's supreme leader has warned that Tehran will enter a phase of full-scale offensive if the U.S. continued attacks for another 2 or 3 days. The warning comes from Major General Mohsen Riazi that came as U.S. forces struck Iran for 7th straight day. The U.S. military says it has concluded latest wave of strikes on Iran, adding that it hit targets aimed at degrading Iranian military capabilities. Well, these included surveillance sites, military logistics infrastructure, underground weapons storage and maritime capabilities. Tracking data shows only 6 vessels travelled through the Strait of Hormuz in the past 24 hours. The IRGC says they stopped at least 4 ships trying to transit the strait.

Moscow's mayor says more than 370 drones were launched at the region overnight, while a Ukrainian drone attack on a logistics center in western Russia has killed 7 people and wounded 24. A 7.3 magnitude earthquake struck southern Mexico and parts of Central America, with a tsunami alert briefly issued for a stretch of the Pacific Ocean. U.S. President Donald Trump has threatened to impose new tariffs on Canada after hundreds of wildfires have left much of the northern U.S. choked by a blanket of smoke. Well, there are currently over 880 fires actively burning in Canada. Rescuers continued search and rescue efforts following a deadly landslide in southwestern China. At least 8 people were killed and 34 are still missing. Protesters against U.S. Immigration and Customs Enforcement (ICE) operations gathered in New York City, holding up placards and singing in solidarity with immigrant communities.

Apple overtakes Nvidia to become the world's most valuable company. The company reclaims the top spot for the first time since April last year as AI bets shift. Hostilities between the United States and Iran continued overnight, Friday into Saturday. Both sides exchanged heavy fire, leaving the strategic Strait of Hormuz virtually closed. Now, the two sides risked further escalation by expanding their targets to include critical infrastructure. The U.S. struck bridges inside Iran.

0: Ali Al Salim Air Base and several communication bridges. In Jordan, fuel tanks at the Al Azraq Air Base were targeted, according to reports from the state broadcaster. Well, these attacks came after the U.S. launched strikes for the seventh consecutive night. U.S. Central Command stated these operations were intended to continue degrading Iranian military capabilities. Iranian media reported explosions rocking several provinces in the south of the country. Well, one report said that the U.S. strikes killed three people and wounded eight others in the southern province of Hormozgan. Shortly after those U.S. strikes were announced, five explosions were heard in the central city of Yazd. Earlier footage broadcasted by Iranian state media showed two destroyed bridges in Hormozgan province. Iranian state media said at least five bridges had been struck in the south. CENTCOM also released a video showing strikes on a maritime surveillance tower at Iran's Kalantari port along its Gulf of Oman coastline. Well, CENTCOM said the tower had been used by IRGC to track and target commercial vessels transiting the Strait of Hormuz. The Iranian Revolutionary Guard said that two oil tankers passing through the Strait of Hormuz struck mines and exploded. The guards also claimed to have stopped four ships attempting to transit the strategic waterway. According to marine traffic data, six vessels transited the critical waterway in the past 24 hours. Tehran is threatening to escalate further. Reports also say that Iran has asked Yemen's Houthis to stand ready to close the Red Sea oil route if the U.S. strikes Iranian power infrastructure. Houthis are said to have completed preparations to attack shipping by deploying missiles and drones near Bab al-Mandab Strait, the gateway to the Red Sea. Meanwhile, a top Iranian commander warned that Iran will resume full-scale offensive operations if U.S. strikes continue over the coming days. Talking to state media agency IRIB, Major General Mohsen Riazi declared that Iran will no longer limit itself to retaliatory, like-for-like responses and no political border will be safe. Well, moving on now, has President Donald Trump begun laying the groundwork to challenge or derail the November election? Well, that question is once again at the center of American politics. And it comes after Trump gave a primetime address from the White House. Well, U.S. President has alleged that China interfered in the 2020 presidential election. It is worth noting that Trump lost that presidential election to Joe Biden. And since then, he has repeatedly and falsely claimed that the election was stolen from him despite there being no evidence of voter fraud. Well, during the speech, Trump claimed that voter data from 18 states had been bought, stolen or hacked by China. Well, he also alleged that people who undercovered the breach failed to alert the government or Congress.
1: Unfortunately, the system we have today falls catastrophically short of that standard. Tonight, I'm announcing the immediate declassification and release of critical intelligence, revealing shocking vulnerabilities in our election infrastructure. This evidence shows that the election system we have dangerously exposes and really exposes, like levels never thought possible, to hacking, exploitation, and foreign interference.
0: In his remarks, Trump went on to accuse Beijing of the illicit acquisition of 220 million voter files containing personal information. Well, he also claimed that members of the U.S. intelligence community deliberately kept the full extent of China's activities under wraps. Listen in.
1: The strategy included efforts to use Chinese contacts with big U.S. companies to influence U.S. business leaders to turn against the President of the United States of America. The Chinese government wanted U.S. President to lose the next election.
0: In response to his speech, Beijing pushed back almost immediately. China's foreign ministry dismissed Trump's allegations as entirely fabricated.
2: The relevant claims made by the U.S. are pure fabrications and malicious smears that have long since been proven to be groundless statements.
0: During the speech, Trump also returned to a domestic touchstone, the roll call of who can and should vote. Well, he told viewers his team had found more than 200

0: 75,000 registrations tied to non-citizens across four states. However, he did not clarify how many of those registrations led to Khaled's cost. Building on those claims, Trump again urged Republican lawmakers to advance the Save America Act. The proposed legislation would require voters to present photo identification, provide proof of U.S. citizenship when registering, and place tighter restrictions on mail-in voting. Now, the bill has passed the Republican-led House several times. However, its future in the Senate remains uncertain. It would need 60 votes to overcome a filibuster, a threshold it is unlikely to reach given the current political divide. But as the popularity rating of Trump continues to decline inside Republican circles, some leaders have urged the president to address bread and butter issues that matters most to more voters rather than revisit the events of 2020. Well, the speech also drew attention from conservative voices and political commentators. Tucker Carlson, a longtime Trump supporter during the 2024 campaign, warned that growing frustration with political leaders could lead to a wider public backlash. Carlson argued that many Americans feel ignored by those in power. He said this anger is not limited to one political party and reflects a deeper frustration shaping the current political climate. Dense wildfire smoke from Canada and northern Minnesota have set off unhealthy air quality alerts across the United States, triggering concerns over the weekend's World Cup final outside New York. But President Donald Trump has lashed out at Canada, calling the pollution totally unacceptable and has warned fresh tariffs. With more than 200 fires burning out of control, dense smoke across parts of the United States has reached hazardous levels. According to tracker IQ Air, Detroit remained the most polluted city in the world, while Washington and Chicago weren't far behind. Satellite images showed smoke blowing down from Canada. Forecasters warned that winds could bring more smoke into the Northeast, but organizers said that they were monitoring conditions closely. The officials have warned against spending unnecessary time outside.
1: I would say stay inside, especially if you have asthma. My dog has a doctor's appointment tomorrow, and we actually canceled it because my ride is my aunt, and she's got asthma. So a lot of things have to be changed around because of it.
0: In New York and neighboring New Jersey, where the World Cup football final will be played on Sunday, the metro area was experiencing air that could be unhealthy for sensitive groups. An improvement after smog on Thursday made the Manhattan skyline barely visible. The National Weather Service warned the smoke may thicken overnight into Saturday morning. White House World Cup Task Force Executive Director Andrew Giuliani said that tournament organizers are monitoring closely. Meteorologists have suggested that winds over the Great Lakes could push more smoke into the Northeast, which could keep skies hazy. Meanwhile, U.S. President Donald Trump threatened tariffs against Canada, blaming it for the wildfires. In a post on Truth Social, Trump said that U.S. was being invaded by filthy, polluted and unhealthy air since Canada was unable to maintain their forests. He said he would call Canadian Prime Minister Mark Carney to find out what they are going to do about the smoke. But Trump added that the cost of the pollution would be added to the tariffs Canada is currently paying. Four Republican members of the House who represents Michigan, another state along the northern border, also wrote to Carney and said that if Canada fails to manage its forests to prevent fires, the U.S. will look elsewhere and act to protect its people. The wildfire smoke has also forced residents to wear masks. Experts suggest that fine pollution particles from wildfires are particularly impactful on the lungs, whereas vehicle pollution skews slightly towards heart impacts.
2: What we're seeing, especially on the eastern seaboard, is that these Canadian wildfires, and because of just wind currents, are having significant impacts on people's ability to be outside for any period of time. You know, even a few minutes can cause somebody that might have underlying lung disease to have an exacerbation. Even if you're otherwise healthy, this can cause reactions. So this is impacting everybody.
0: On Friday, Canadian authorities reported that the blazes worsened in Ontario, and though the fires have not caused any casualties, several remote communities have been evacuated as dozens of aircraft battle to contain the fire. Meanwhile, 16 active fires were burning in the Superior National Forest on Minnesota's border with Canada. U.S. health officials have traced a major foodborne illness outbreak to shredded iceberg lettuce served at Taco Bell restaurants. More than 1,600 people have been infected, prompting a nationwide supply chain response and an FDA investigation. Now, U.S. health authorities say shredded iceberg lettuce used at Taco Bell restaurants was the source of a multi-state outbreak of Psilosporiasis, a parasitic infection that causes severe diarrhea. According to the Centers for Disease Control and Prevention, at least 1,644 people across Indiana, Kentucky, Michigan, Ohio, and West Virginia have been infected. 94 people have been hospitalized, and no deaths have been reported. Federal investigators traced the contaminated lettuce to a single supplier sourcing iceberg lettuce from central Mexico, Taylor Farms, which supplied the lettuce to Taco Bell, says it has voluntarily removed all iceberg lettuce sourced from the affected region. The company says none of its packed salads or salad kits are linked to the outbreak. Taco Bell has also removed the affected lettuce from restaurants in the impacted states and says it is eliminating the supplier's product from its nationwide supply chain. Health officials are advising people in the five affected states not to eat shredded iceberg lettuce from Taco Bell while the investigation continues. Now, the disease is generally not life-threatening, but it can cause prolonged diarrhea and dehydration if left untreated. Officials say thoroughly washing fresh produce or cooking it above 70 degrees Celsius can help kill the parasite and reduce the risk of infection. And moving on, Pakistan has moved to a new fuel pricing system with petrol and diesel prices set to be revised on a daily basis instead of weekly. Now, the decision comes as global oil markets remain volatile amid rising tensions in West Asia. The government says the move will bring greater transparency, while petrol pump owners have raised concerns over the impact of deregulation. Pakistan had earlier shifted from a fortnightly fuel pricing system to weekly adjustments after the escalation of US-Iran conflict. However, the weekly pricing mechanism faced criticism over delays in passing on changes in international oil prices to consumers. To address the concerns, Pakistan's federal cabinet has now approved a new pricing framework under which the Oil and Gas Regulatory Authority will set fuel prices on a daily basis. Now, under the revised system, the Oil and Gas Regulatory Authority will publish daily petrol and diesel rates along with details explaining how the prices were calculated. The government says the move aims to make fuel pricing more transparent and help consumers understand changes in petrol and diesel rates. Pakistan's Petroleum Minister Ali Pervez Malik announced the decision during a press conference alongside Information Minister Ataullah Tharar. The Petroleum Minister said daily fuel prices will be calculated according to a 7-day average of international oil prices. Well, he also added that Pakistan will gradually move towards a more deregulated system where prices follow global market trends. Meanwhile, petrol pump owners have opposed the proposed deregulation policy, warning of protest and a possible nationwide strike if the decision is not withdrawn. The All Pakistan Petrol Pump Owners Association says around 15,000 dealers have concerns over the impact of the new system on fuel transportation, supply chains, the overall pricing mechanism. Association Vice Chairman Noman Ali Bhatt says all stakeholders must be consulted before introducing changes to the fuel pricing system. The solar system has produced another mystery. A space rock that astronomers thought they understood has suddenly rewritten its own story, forcing scientists to rethink what may be hiding in deep space. And just months after the arrival of the mysterious interstellar visitor, Atlas, well, the timing could not be more intriguing. Take a look at our next report.
3: Sometimes the biggest discoveries begin with the smallest anomalies. A tiny object drifts quietly through space for years. Astronomers calculate its path. Everything appears predictable. Then, without warning, it begins to ignore the rules. And that is exactly what happened. Scientists have now revealed that an object long classified as an ordinary asteroid is something far rarer. Astronomers call it a dark comet. Unlike traditional comets, dark comets do not display these spectacular glowing tails that make them easy to identify. They look almost identical to asteroids, blending into the vast population of rocky bodies orbiting the Sun. But appearances can be deceptive. Researchers noticed that this object was undergoing tiny, yet measurable changes in its orbit. Gravity alone could not explain the shifts. After years of investigation, the mystery has finally been solved. The object is releasing extremely small amounts of gas, producing a gentle but continuous thrust. The outgassing is so weak that no visible tail forms, making the comet effectively invisible to traditional detection methods. Scientists describe it as a hidden engine operating in deep space. The discovery suggests that there could be many more dark comets moving unnoticed through the solar system. Now, this has major consequences. Dark comets blur the line between asteroids and comets. They challenge existing classification systems. They could also complicate efforts to predict the future path of near-Earth objects. The discovery comes at a remarkable moment. Astronomers are already closely tracking 3I Atlas, only the third confirmed interstellar object ever observed entering our solar system. While there is no evidence linking the two discoveries, both are reminding scientists that space still holds many surprises. One mystery arrived from another star, the other was hiding in plain sight all along. Bureau Report, Beyond World is One.
0: Now let's take a look at some of the climate stories across the globe.

0: All right, we're now cutting live to these visuals coming in from Satish Dhawan Space Center in Sriharikota in Andhra Pradesh in India, where India's first private orbital rocket, Vikram-1, is set to lift off. These are the visuals coming in from the Sriharikota in Andhra Pradesh in India. And of course, Vikram-1 is India's first privately built orbital rocket. It has been developed by Skyroot Aerospace. It's a Hyderabad-based space startup. Now, this is the first time an Indian private company is trying to launch a rocket into orbit from the Indian soil. Now, why is this mission so historic and important? It's because ISRO has launched rockets for decades. But now, these private Indian companies are also building rockets. And if this launch is successful, India will be joining countries where private companies can independently launch satellites similar to what SpaceX has done in the United States as well. Now, this mission is called Agman. Agman means arrival in Sanskrit, and it symbolizes the arrival of India's private space industry into the orbital launches. And talking more about this private, of course, company who is launching this mission, it's called Skyroot Aerospace. It was founded in 2018. Its headquarters is in Hyderabad. It was founded by former ISRO scientists, and the goal is to build affordable rockets for launching small satellites. Now, before Vikram-1, Skyroot had successfully launched Vikram-S, which is a suborbital rocket, in 2022, and that was India's first private rocket launched. Now, there's a difference between orbital rocket and a suborbital. Vikram-1 is an orbital rocket. Now, suborbital means when a rocket goes to space and it comes back. Meanwhile, orbital rocket, now that's that it goes so fast enough that it places satellites around Earth. And this company, Skyroot, is trying to test an orbital rocket with Vikram-1. And talking about Vikram-1, instead of one big satellite, this Vikram-1 is carrying multiple technology demonstration payloads and includes small satellites, space technology experiments, satellite components, future space hardware tests, and some payloads also include Solid S3. And just to discuss more, we're going to our correspondent, Siddharth MP, who is joining us from the location of this launch. Siddharth, tell us more about this. We know so much about this whole mission. Tell us why it's important for us.
1: Yeah. As a country, India has had a space sector for the last 60 plus years, but the space sector has been dominated by the government, which is the Indian Space Research Organization. And now what we have is a private company designing, developing and building their own rocket. And that rocket today will be heading to space in barely 10 minutes from now. So that's what is significant. A private company is doing the unthinkable. Who knew that private companies in India could make rockets and launch them to space? And this is also being enabled by the Indian Space Research Organization, because the launch is happening from ISRO's spaceport. It's happening from ISRO's launch pad. Typically, when we visit Sriharikota for news reportage, we often come for ISRO's launches. But this is the first time that we're visiting for an orbital rocket launch of a private company. And this is taking place from the first launch pad of ISRO, which is usually reserved for the PSLV or Polar Satellite Launch Vehicle launches that take place. Why this mission is significant is because this goes on to show how much Indian private space entities can do. And this also goes on to show that entrepreneurial ambition is getting wings, because the two founders of this particular company were engineers at ISRO about a decade ago, or close to a decade ago. And at that time, they had this entrepreneurial zeal that why can't we make our own rockets? They were in fact making rockets for India, for ISRO. But they decided at one point that why can't we make rockets of our own and launch them? Later, the government policy also favored them and they had an opportunity to do so. And over the last 5-6 years, they've been working on this project. And now finally, it is a day of reckoning. And then they have this opportunity to fly that rocket to space and see how well it performs. So that is why this is significant, because globally, there are so many private companies that are involved in building and launching rockets and satellites. India did not have that until a handful of years ago. But now India has that. And Skyroot is among those companies that are really wanting to launch rockets to space. And this is also business, just like how there are cab operators that provide cabs to those in need, to passengers in need. Rocket operators can provide rockets to ferry satellites to space. If you have a satellite to send, you can just ring up the rocket company and say, I want a slot on your particular rocket. And then they can give you a slot and you can pay the price and you can send your satellite to space. So think of it like a ride-hailing model. So once you have a proven rocket which can take payloads to space reliably, then all you need is you just need to get in touch with these companies, and then you know, it's possible to send your payload to space. Earlier it was only governments that were doing this, but now private companies in India are also doing this. So this shows the expanding of the sector, and this shows more opportunities. It means more jobs, more economic activity, more technological capability, and so on.
0: Right, and that's very interesting that you know, Dan, how it's going to be used for private companies to send these satellites. What we also know is that they're sending these different technologies, these multiple technologies, which include Solaris and Scope. What are these technologies, and what are these experiments that's going to be conducted by this launch?
1: So there are multiple technology demonstrators, as you pointed out. Three of them can be called as satellites because the others are more like symbolic payloads, including gold and diamonds and certain iconic figures of the Indian space program. Images of them will also be sent to space. Models of theirs will be sent to space. But as far as the satellites are concerned, there's going to be this very interesting experiment where a robotic arm will be

0: tested in space, where it can try and capture space debris, because space debris is a growing international problem. Whoever wants to access space today faces the challenge of space debris. Space debris can damage rockets, they can damage satellites, they can cause a huge deal of problem. But what is the means to capture this debris? What is the means to clean up the space debris? That's what these robotic arms can perhaps do. So one of those robotic arms will be tested in this mission once it reaches space. Then, of course, the launching company itself, Skyroot, which built this rocket, Vikram 1, has their own satellite that they'll be sending to space to demonstrate certain technologies. So the reason why very high-end satellites or expensive satellites are not put on this rocket is a pretty technical and a fairly simple one as well. Usually when a rocket flies for the first time, it's an attempt, it's a test. It's not like a sure shot, 100% success that one can expect from a first flight. There's always a bit of uncertainty because ultimately this is rocket science, which is why only demonstrators or payloads, smaller payloads, or let's say smaller satellites are sent rather than the huge expensive satellites. These are not satellites that will capture images of Earth, or these are not communication satellites. These are very small payloads that will do small experiments in space. The reason why this is being sent is because the rocket itself is being launched on an experimental basis. Therefore, what really counts at this point in time is that the satellites also go to space and perform some experiments. So that's the whole point, right? This mission itself is an experiment at a grand scale.
1: And also talking about this private company, Skyroot, it's fairly a new one. It was founded in 2018. And this is, of course, not the first mission they have done. They did a suborbital launch beforehand, and this is an orbital launch. What's the difference between these two launches then?
0: Yeah, so as you rightly pointed out, in traveling to space, there are multiple steps that a rocket has to follow. So if I were to quantify this as a distance that one has to walk, or a distance that one has to drive or run, let me just start by saying that if one has to run a marathon of 42 kilometers, one would obviously have to start at 5 and 10 and then go to 21 and then eventually do 42. So nobody starts by running a 42 kilometer marathon straight away. You try and run 5 kilometers, you try and run 10, you perhaps do 21 and then do 42. It's a process. It's a gradual process. And that's how people progress. So rocket companies also do the same thing. So space is typically, or rather orbit is typically 400 kilometers above the Earth. But the boundary to space is about 100 kilometers. So what companies will do is, if they want to test something simple, they want to test something at a low cost fashion, what they would do is they would first fly to the boundary of space, which is 100 kilometers above the Earth, or about 80 to 100 kilometers above the Earth. That is what is called a suborbital flight. You basically do not cross space. You just remain within that imaginary boundary. And then you just see if your rocket's preliminary systems are functioning well, whether the rocket can cross the denser face of the Earth's atmosphere, whether it can perform as designed. That is one part of the journey. So think of it like running the 10 kilometer and 21 kilometer run before doing a 42 kilometer marathon. And then today's space mission can be compared to a 42 kilometer marathon, where the rocket is going to the final destination, which is about 450 kilometers above Earth. And as you asked me about suborbital and orbit, suborbital essentially means it just goes up in a straight line and that's it. It doesn't put anything around Earth. But once something goes into orbit, it reaches a speed of 28,000 kilometers per hour. Average vehicles go at 100 kilometers per hour, and aircraft go at maybe 900 kilometers per hour. Fighter jets go at 2,000 kilometers per hour, but rockets go at 28,000 kilometers per hour. And of course, they have to travel 400 kilometers above the Earth. So you'll have to reach both of these parameters to put something into orbit. So that's what Skyroot is attempting today. 28,000 kilometers per hour in speed and 450 kilometers above the Earth. These are the two parameters they're looking to hit today.
1: Right, absolutely. And just for our viewers, of course, just to know that this mission is named after Dr. Vikram Sarabhai, who was the father of India's space program. That's why it's just so relevant at this point of time. Also, as you mentioned, that, you know, this since it's private, it's going to open the chances to other customers. And these include, of course, universities, startups, defense organizations. How are these different sectors going to benefit from this launch itself?
0: Typically, if you look at the global scenario, there are too many big rockets. There are private companies and governments that operate big rockets. Big rockets meaning rockets that can send anywhere between 1,000 kilograms to perhaps 20,000 or even 50,000 kilograms to space, or even maybe 60,000 kilograms to space. So there are large rockets. Think of them like trains or buses. But if you only have to take a short ride, you perhaps just need a bicycle or a two-wheeler, or you need a cab. So what if you could just send a small item on a

0: small vehicle. That's more economical, right? That's where small rockets come into play. You don't need to send a small object on a massive truck. You just need to send a small object on a bike or perhaps on a smaller vehicle, right? That's where small rockets come in. For small satellites especially, small satellites perhaps cannot afford to wait for the larger rockets. So what they do is there is a unique category where there are small rockets that can cater especially to small satellites. So it's a very carefully considered business decision to cater to a niche market. So just like ride-hailing apps offer different options for vehicles, whether you want a rickshaw or whether you want a two-wheeler or whether you want a cab or whether you want an SUV or a sedan, likewise, there are different types of rockets depending on size and depending on what it needs to carry. So more passengers, more heavier loads, heavier vehicle. Less passengers, lesser loads, smaller vehicle. So that's where small rockets fit in. And small satellites fit in, and small rockets also fit in, of course. And small satellites are typically built by universities, by small companies, by enthusiasts. So that's where this whole thing comes into play. You know, there are microelectronics that are so affordable today and technology is so accessible. So academia, schools, in fact, also can make small satellites. So for these satellites to fly to space, rockets like Skyroots perhaps would offer a low-cost solution to reach space rather than waiting for a larger rocket, which might perhaps be slightly more expensive.
1: Right. And that's very important because, of course, that's where the private companies come in and they start to give money into this discovery and the launches of such rockets. Asda, thank you so much for joining us. Of course, we'll be coming back to you as and when we see the launch happen. Thank you so much.

So while the world gears up for the FIFA World Cup final between Argentina and Spain on Sunday, there is one more game left to be played. England and France face off in the third place match later today in Miami, and it might not be a game of much significance when compared to the World Cup final. And England head coach Thomas Tuchel isn't too excited about the match either. Well, what he said is, and I'm just quoting him here, "Nobody of these players, nobody of the French players wants to play for this match, and they want to play in the final. We gave everything to be in the final. Everyone plays to win the World Cup, but it is what it is." So, well, despite Tuchel's apparent disinterest, the race for the Golden Boot is still very much alive. And when it comes to the individual awards, this match is treated like any other in the tournament. The goals and assists in the game will count in the race of the Golden Boot. Kylian Mbappe, Harry Kane, and Jude Bellingham all are in the race to win the prestigious prize. France come into the clash after being outplayed by Spain in the semi-final. France were title favorites, and they will definitely be disappointed with missing out on the final as well. But a third straight finish on the podium is still an impressive feat for Mbappe and company. As for England, it was the same old story in the semi-final as Argentina once again broke their hearts, but the Three Lions have the chance to finish third for the first time ever. And apart from winning the title in 1996, their best finish is fourth, having lost their previous two third-place playoffs in 2018 and 1999.

0: All right, we were just getting some live visuals from the Satish Dhawan Space Center in Sriharikota, Andhra Pradesh, where India's first private orbital rocket, Vikram 1, is set to lift off. And just for people just joining in, this is the visuals coming from Sriharikota in Andhra Pradesh in India, where India's first privately built orbital rocket is to be launched. It has been developed by a private company called Skyroot Airspace. It's a Hyderabad-based space startup, and this is the first time an Indian private company is trying to launch a rocket into the orbit from the Indian soil. Now, why is this mission important? It's because ISRO has launched multiple rockets for decades now, but now private Indian companies are also building these rockets. And if this becomes successful, India will be joining the countries where private companies can independently launch satellites, which is similar to what SpaceX has been doing in the United States. Now, the mission is called Agman, and Agman in Sanskrit, and in translating into English, it means arrival. It symbolizes the arrival of India's private space industry into the orbital launches. And talking about the company that will be launching where this rocket belongs to, it's called Skyroot Airspace. It was founded in 2018. Its headquarters lies in Hyderabad. And it was founded by former ISRO scientists. And their goal is to build affordable rockets for launching small satellites. Now, about this mission, it has been named after Dr. Vikram Sarabhai, known as the father of the Indian space program. Now, this is an orbital rocket launch. Now, the difference between suborbital and orbital rocket is because suborbital rocket, it goes to space and it comes back. When it comes to orbital rocket, it goes fast enough to place satellites around the Earth.
1: All right. We're getting updates from the mission control teams. The hold that you observe on your screens was due to a hold raised by the navigation team.
2: Vehicle directed to launch control. Yeah. Please do the needful pre-exercises to reinitiate ALS and confirm your readiness.
1: And copy. We've gotten confirmation that we will be starting ALS shortly. So please stay tuned. So we had a planned hold, and we've just heard from the mission teams below that we are ready to restart the automatic launch sequence shortly. And just to recap once again, Vikram 1 is on the launch pad. It's ready and eagerly awaiting its first test flight. We've had the initiation of the automatic launch sequence, and through that, we've completed the internal power switchover, which means the vehicle is now powering itself using its own batteries. We've also had the null checks been completed, and we're now waiting for the next window to come about for the ALS to restart.
3: So now that we know that the ALS is on hold and soon we'll be back with a new time and the restart of ALS, let's talk about the entire journey of Vikram 1, the mission sequence. Now we know that for the first 100 seconds of the flight, the stage 1 will power the rocket to the denser layers of the atmosphere. And exactly at an altitude of 53 kilometers at 103 seconds, the stage 1 burnout will happen and the stage separation will initiate. And after that, the stage 2 will ignite and it will power the rocket through the thinner layers of the atmosphere while keeping the same level of acceleration. That is the point. And later on in the stage 2, during the stage 2 burn duration, later half, you have the payload fairing and it separates. And this is the first time when the payload or the satellite is exposed to the atmosphere or to the space, thinner, the higher layers of atmosphere, which is exactly...
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5: The Earth is sending distress signals. 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Climate Tracker on WEON World is One.
4: From the bustling trading floors of Wall Street to the vibrant exchanges of Asian stock markets, WEON breaks it down for you to make sense of what's happening. As we reveal the key factors behind events, strategic battles, and the game-changing business decisions that shape the world. We bring you all of this and more on World Business Watch.
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8: Destroy their
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9: Where darkness hides behind every corner. Where the truth is stranger than fiction. A show that dives deep into the stories which shock and mystify. The victims, the accused, and the sinister float. Prime Crime is your front row seat to darkness.
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0: from external hormone.
1: Hi, these are the visuals coming in from India, Sriharikota in Andhra Pradesh, where Skyroot company, it's an aerospace, a private company, which is launching its first privately built orbital rocket, Vikram 1. It has been developed by Skyroot Aerospace, a Hyderabad-based space startup, and this is the first time an Indian private company is trying to launch a rocket into the orbit from the Indian soil. Now, the mission, of course, is about India joining different countries where private companies can independently launch satellites similar to what SpaceX has been doing in the United States. The mission is called Agman, which means arrival in Sanskrit. It symbolizes the arrival of India's private space industry into the orbital launches.
2: Many of the times, one of the questions that comes is, why space? You know, it's so hard. Getting to space is hard enough. Getting to space on the first try is even
0: all
2: harder.
0: Stations to note,
2: so if it's so hard, why do it at all?
0: Mission Agman.
2: What does it hold of such huge importance that we want to strive for making to the stars?
3: I mean, if you think about it, all the activities that, you know, happen on Earth, they are connected in some or the other way to space. Space has quietly become a part of our daily life. Every weather forecast, every map that guides us home, every digital payment and long distance call leans on a satellite somewhere overhead.
4: And I mean, it's like the human curiosity that takes you really farther. And like humans, we actually like complex things, and we just like, it's not just enough to stay on one planet. And so that's why the man decided to take a decision to set.
1: Or we go back to visuals when we see the launch happening in India's Sriharikota. Moving on to other global news, residents of Venice are protesting what they call American flamboyance. And they're protesting against the arrival of billionaire U.S. Ambassador Twitley, who is on a diplomatic tour on his luxury yacht. Fertitta arrived in St. Mark's Basin in Venice as part of a

0: Postal Diplomacy Tour marking the 250th anniversary of American independence. Italian residents have criticized his arrival in a yacht, calling it American apathy for the problems caused by the United States for upending the post-World War II global order. The protesters have marched to the arrival venue carrying inflatable water toys and beach balls. They were carrying protest signs that read, and I'm reading out here, Venezia non si usa, a play on words meaning Venice is not to be used. Now, the demonstrations also took a slightly violent turn as the protesters clashed briefly with the police. Protesters have argued that their cause is not just to resist this one luxury boat, but the model that represents collusion of wealth and power.
1: I think it really represents a model, the arrogance of these billionaires that are associated with huge political power, which is exactly the model that the Trump administration is promoting since its since the beginning, actually. We're protesting against this, the concentration of wealth, the concentration of political power. We see how, what are the politics that the Trump administration is advancing.
0: Now, in a social media post, Vegeta stated that his tour insisted the shared history between the U.S. and Italy were advocating for peaceful protests. Reports suggest that this is the same group that had earlier protested the wedding of Jeff Bezos with Lauren Sanchez. Fertitta's arrival has met with similar criticism, but his visit is critical to bilateral relations as it comes at a time when Italian Prime Minister Giorgia Meloni is involved in an on-and-off war of words with President Trump. Now, a powerful 7.3 magnitude earthquake has struck southern Mexico, sending strong tremors across parts of Central America. The quake triggered a brief tsunami warning, forced evacuations in several cities, and sparked panic as residents rushed out of buildings. And authorities are now assessing the damage, with no major casualties reported so far. According to the U.S. Geological Survey, a 7.3 magnitude earthquake struck off the coast of Mexico's southern Chiapas state on Friday. The shallow quake was centered offshore, causing strong shaking across Chiapas and Oaxaca, as well as neighboring Guatemala and El Salvador. Now, the quake triggered a tsunami warning for parts of the Pacific coast. But U.S. authorities later lifted the alert after determining the threat had passed. Mexican officials advised people to stay away from beaches as a precaution, saying sea levels could rise by up to half a meter. Well, more than 30 aftershocks followed the main quake, with the strongest measuring 6.8. In Mexico's Chiapas state, frightened residents evacuated buildings, while in Guatemala City, offices and public buildings were cleared and some schools near the Mexican border suspended classes.
2: So far, no, there is no structural damage except for this building you can see here behind me. It appears to have some cracks. Physically, that is what we can see. The personnel from the department in charge of the area, the inspectors and engineers, have just arrived to assess how much damage the structure of this building may have.
0: In Quetzaltenango, western Guatemala, parts of a wall at a bus station collapsed, leaving debris scattered across the area. Emergency crews, engineers, and civil protection teams have been deployed to inspect buildings and assess damage. Authorities in Mexico, Guatemala, and El Salvador say no major structural damage or casualties have been reported so far, though inspections are continuing. Southern Mexico and Central America lie along active tectonic plate boundaries, making the region one of the world's most earthquake-prone zones. Well, that's all in this bulletin, but news and updates will follow on the other side of a very short break. You're watching me on World is One. The defending champions Argentina take on Spain in the 2026 FIFA World Cup final on 19th of July. And just a reminder to our viewers in India that you can watch the match final live on Z5. Tune in and don't miss the biggest night in football.

0: From the bustling trading floors of Wall Street to the vibrant exchanges of Asian stock markets, Weon breaks it down for you to make sense of what's happening. As we reveal the key factors behind events, strategic battles, and the game-changing business decisions that shape the world. We bring you all of this and more on World Business Watch.
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5: The Earth is sending distress signals. 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
0: Where darkness hides behind every corner. Where the truth is stranger than fiction. A show that dives deep into the stories which shock and mystify. The victims, the accused, and the sinister float. Prime Crime is your front row seat to darkness. Get the latest update.
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0: Credible, clear, continuous. Experts across aisles. Diverse voices, one platform. Weon World is One. From the bustling trading floors of Wall Street to the vibrant exchanges of Asian stock markets, Weon breaks it down for you to make sense of what's happening. As we reveal the key factors behind events, strategic battles, and the game-changing business decisions that shape the world. We bring you all of this and more on World Business Watch.
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We're going back to live visuals from Satish Dhawan Space Center, Sriharikota in Andhra Pradesh, where India's first private orbital rocket, Vikram 1, is all set to lift off. Now, this is, of course, the first privately built orbital rocket, which will be launched in a short time from now. Now, this mission marks the first attempt by an Indian private company to place a rocket into the orbit from Indian soil, highlighting the rapid growth of the country's commercial space sector following space reforms that had opened launch opportunities to private players.

0: And of course, we have our principal correspondent, Siddharth MB, joining us live from Sriharikota. Siddharth, of course, there has been some sort of delay, of course, where it's still, we know that it's going to be launched very soon. Tell us about the delay that we're having and, of course, more information about this launch, if you can tell us.
1: See, what happens in the final moments before a launch during is that essentially there are so many computers that are tracking vital parameters of the rocket. So as this countdown happens, think of it like wearing a smartwatch and perhaps working out. The smartwatch tracks our vital parameters and it gives us immediate feedback. So let's say the smartwatch detects unusual heartbeat or very high heartbeat when somebody is working out. That means it's sending an alarm signal. The smartwatch is sort of trying to send an alarm signal saying that one should take care of oneself, right? The rocket systems essentially do that, because when the rocket is on the launch pad, it's being monitored by thousands of systems. It's being monitored in such a way that so many parameters are being checked out, which means there are so many check boxes, and automatically the computer and the software that the team has designed will verify all these parameters and see if everything is going well. So that's what usually happens just in the run-up to the launch. And when that happened some time back, there was some issue with the navigation-related system, and that's what Skyroute just announced, that there was some issue pertaining to the navigation system, and they said it was a planned hold, because the moment a computer detects something is off, it will give you an alert, and then you have the decision to halt or not. So if you really have to halt it, then you take a decision and halt it. So ultimately, the control is vested with the people. But yes, computers do provide alerts, and that's what happened. But now we can expect launch in another 3 minutes from now, because it's been rescheduled to 12:05.
0: All right, of course, we'll be waiting for that to happen with all the positiveness. Of course, tell us about this, of course, how different this is from a normal launch, because, of course, this is a private company, which is fairly new. 2018 was when this the company was launched, Skyroute Aerospace. Talk about this company for us, and, of course, how do we enter this private space now with this launch?
1: See, different countries have had different trajectories on how their space programs began, because if you look at India, it was in the early 1960s that Dr. Vikram Sarabhai thought of establishing ISRO, and it began in a fishing hamlet in Thiruvananthapuram, Tumba in Kerala. And slowly ISRO grew over the years, and 6 decades later, here we are today with ISRO, an agency that has helped India soft land on the moon with Chandrayaan 3. So that's the kind of development we've had with ISRO. But on the other hand, there are several other countries that have had parallel development of government and private space industries, where, you know, from the very start or from the initial stage itself, there have been government agencies. Let's take the case of the US. So just like how there's NASA, which is the National Space Agency of the government, there are also other companies that have the capability and the wherewithal to build rockets and satellites and so on. So take Boeing, take Lockheed Martin, take SpaceX. All of these companies have mushroomed over the last 7-8 decades, and these are companies that have their own capabilities. In India, the government had to unlock the sector and permit these private companies to build and launch rockets. So for that, these particular companies had to get government clearance, and that clearance came in the year 2020. That is why Skyroute gradually started their launch activity in 2022 with the first launch, and that was a trial attempt. So after succeeding the first trial, now they're taking the second trial, which is to launch to space.
0: Absolutely. And Siddharth, I was going to come to you, because we have these seconds of these launches coming in. Let's just go and watch this live visuals coming in. Of course, I'll get back to you.
2: 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Minus 45 seconds.

0: minus 15 seconds, 10, 9, 8, 7, 6, 5, 4, 3, 2, 1, 0.
1: And we have liftoff of Vikram 1, India's first private orbital launch vehicle. And we have great views coming from the tracking cameras. And isn't this quite something?
2: Vikram 1 ne apni udan bhari pratham charan ka prajwalan prarambh kiya tha. Vikram 1 ne prakshepan pat ko lang kar aakash ko bhedne ka nirnay le liya hai ek brahmastra ki tarah.
3: That's very true, Suyashan Akhil. I'm awestruck at the sheer power that Stage 1 is producing. With this, we have two of our major prime mission objectives completed, which was successful ignition and safe tower clearance.
1: That's right. And we're coming up on Max-Q now, which is the period of maximum aerodynamic pressure, where the vehicle faces its largest aerodynamic loads as it flies through this zone at Mach 1.5 at an altitude of nearly 9 kilometers.
2: Vikram 1 ne safalta purvak max
0: kilometer
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2: 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Bahut hi achhi khabar hai.
1: That's right. We are at a downrange distance of 22 kilometers with an altitude of 34 kilometers. And on your screens right now are excellent onboard camera views from the vehicle.
3: And we can also see quite nominal chamber pressure values on the MCC screen.
1: The vehicle is currently at an altitude and of 50 kilometers.
2: और यहाँ पे प्रथम चरण का प्रतिकरण हो चुका है और द्वितीय चरण का प्रज्वलन भी प्रारंभ हो चुका है.
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1: The vehicle is at an altitude of 89 kilometers, traveling at 2.6 kilometers per second. Of course, our target velocity for today is 7.6.
0: S2 performance normal.
1: We've just heard call out that the S2 performance or the stage 2 performance is nominal.
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3: This vehicle has crossed 100 kilometers of altitude, which is the notion of edge of space, and we have reached space, guys.
1: Congratulations, Vikram 1 is in space.
2: हमारा यान अंतरिक्ष तक पहुंच चुका है.
1: And we've had callouts of separation of the payload fairing. We have successful payload fairing separation.
3: It's payload nearly at an altitude of 120 kilometers and the productive fairing is no longer required and has been cleanly separated from the launch vehicle.
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1: That's right, Akhil. We've had successful ignition of stage 3. The vehicle is currently at 157 kilometers above the Earth's surface. It is 355 kilometers downrange, traveling at nearly 4 kilometers per second. Now, the telemetry will switch over from Shar to Port Blair and Thogda to Bogor.
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1: And as you can see on your screens, we have near exact following of the intended trajectory. The two dotted, the two lines on your screen essentially indicate the current performance of the vehicle and it closely matches with prediction. This is on your screen on board from stage 3. What you see is the rocket plume and the nozzle and Earth. Our home.
2: What a beautiful view. क्या सुंदर दृश्य है हमारी पृथ्वी का.
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1: That's right. We've had call out that the stage 3 performance is nominal.
2: Plus 5 minutes.
1: So stage 3 has a propellant loading of 2.5 tons and we've had burnout of the stage 3 motor as planned at plus 5 minutes. Yes, we've gotten confirmation.
3: All right, so we have these visuals coming in of the Vikram 1, which is now successfully launched. And we'll go back to our principal correspondent, Siddharth MP. Of course, these are visuals we just saw, Siddharth, and we know that it is now at stage 3. Explain to us all these stages and, of course, and what are we viewing? We can see the Earth clearly, which is very interesting to see at that point.
4: So think of it like a relay race to reach 450 kilometers altitude. So a rocket is essentially multiple small stages put together, just like how a train is multiple small wagons put together, right? So a rocket, what it does is every particular stage has a certain task, which is why I call it a relay race. So the first stage will take the rocket past the denser layers of the atmosphere. And after that stage's propellant or fuel is burnt out, the stage detaches itself from the rocket and it falls into the ocean or it falls into the nearest uninhabited landmass. That is how typically rockets are engineered. Because rockets don't need to carry dead weight, because when you are traveling against gravity, when you are going to space, every ounce that you carry matters. So the moment a particular stage or a particular portion of the rocket has exhausted its fuel, that stage detaches from the rocket and falls down. Then the next stage takes over. That's where the relay race comes in, right? One runner hands over to the next runner. So one stage hands over to the next stage, and then the next stage starts burning. So right now we're seeing the third stage perform. This rocket indeed has four stages. So the three stages, once they finish burning, then about 9 or 10 minutes into the flight, we can expect the fourth stage ignition. The fourth stage is the final one. And the fourth stage is expected to perform for a couple of minutes. And almost around 16 minutes, we can expect the final outcome, whether all the satellites have been released into space. That's the final stage that we have to wait to understand. But now we are also hearing cheering from the team over here. It looks like there is another milestone that this mission has crossed. They've crossed 7.5 minutes into the flight. And now we can expect the next milestone, which would be the fourth stage ignition, perhaps around 9 or 10 minutes, which is more 2 minutes more from now.
3: All right, absolutely. We can see, we can hear the cheers of the, of course, everyone from there. Of course, this is the first ever private flight we're looking at, and this launch is how important this launch has now become. What we also know is that this they're targeting 450 kilometer above Earth, and what we know, they've crossed already 7 minutes. It was supposed to be a 16-minute launch, wasn't it, Siddharth?
4: Yeah, absolutely. 16 minutes, and the vital parameters are as follows. So when a rocket is stationary on the launch pad, speed is 0 kilometers per hour. But in 16 minutes, it has to go from 0 to 28,000 kilometers per hour. So often when we compare vehicles, supercars or superbikes, we say it can go to from 0 to 100 in perhaps 3 seconds or 5 seconds or 10 seconds. That's how we compare high-performance automobiles, right? But in rocketry, you don't compare things in seconds because seconds are too small a time. But we compare in minutes, and in this rocket's case, in 16 minutes, 0 to 28,000 kilometers per hour. So that's what is special about rocketry. That's why rocketry is so complicated. That's why rocketry is so fascinating. And that is why rocketry is so attractive. And this is a feat that shows the peak of engineering. This is the pinnacle of engineering, because this is how mankind has learned to defy gravity. One way of defying gravity is to fly in an airplane. Another way to defy gravity head on is to head out there on a rocket. And Skyroot is trying to do that today. And Skyroot so far is making good progress. Now we're just waiting to hear what is the final outcome on the fourth stage ignition. Any moment from now, we can hear some updates on the fourth stage ignition. That's the most crucial thing, because if that fourth stage ignites, it means the first three stages of the rocket have done well and the final runner of the relay race is performing. That's what the fourth stage ignition means. So we can expect that any time from now. And so we just got the call out that the fourth stage also has ignited. So that is pretty much the final stage of the rocket that has ignited. Now, the only thing that remains is this stage will have to sustain, and it will have to take the satellites to their respective destinations and deploy them there or release them there. Basically, they are thrown out into space. And once that's done, the mission is completed. So just about 5 minutes from now, we'll know the exact outcome. So

0: It'll be a couple of minutes of suspense now as the fourth stage performs its job. This is one of the longest stages because the satellite is required to be injected in a very precise location. So the last 50 kilometers that it travels, it'll have to do so in a very precise fashion. That's what we're waiting to understand now, how it performs, how it, turns out.
1: Right, absolutely. Of course, the first ever private launch that we have seen, an orbital launch rather, from India. We've seen by Skyrocket Airspace. Of course, this means so much. Also, talk to us about how much this, it means to us as a private launch for us, a private company coming into space in India. ISRO has been launching rockets for some time now. And when it comes to a private company delving into the space sector, how much of a progress it means for India?
0: Private space companies per se were only permitted to undertake space activities in the year 2020. And now here we are in 2026, seeing a first rocket hurling towards space and just moments away from glory, right? So this is the kind of progress that these companies have made. It's not that they did not have what it takes to do this, but they needed government support, they needed government backing, and they needed, of course, policy backing as well. Because it's not that these people did not have what it takes to do this. Both of them, the founders of this particular company, Bharat and Pawan, both of them were working with ISRO until 2018 or perhaps a little prior to that. And then they chose to build their own company and they chose to make their own rocket. They were making rockets for ISRO. They were making rockets for the government of India. But they decided that why can't we turn entrepreneur and make our own rocket? So that's the decision that they've taken. And it's based on that that now we are seeing so much progress. They started their company in 2018. 2022, they did their first test launch. It went almost to 80, 90 kilometers edge of space. And that was the first flight. And now here we are for the second flight, which is a flight to space itself. So huge milestone right now unfolding in front of us. We are moments away from hearing the final outcome.
1: Hear the cheers, absolutely. We can hear the cheers coming in from, of course, the audience just waiting for this to become successful so that we know the result of this very important launch for India when it comes to private sector entering space in India. Also talk to us about, of course, this mission. You talked about these scientists who were working for ISRO and then they joined this private sector. How does it, what kind of collaboration would it take place between a private and a government space research center when it comes to such missions?
0: So if we had to talk about this mission that's unfolding right now, Skyroot, of course, is a standalone private company. It has nothing to do with the government or with ISRO. But what is ISRO doing in this mission? ISRO is providing all the support and the infrastructure required for this launch. Because does Skyroot have a launch pad of their own? No. Skyroot has a rocket of their own. Skyroot has software and technology of their own. And they have the human resources. But what Skyroot does not have is a larger infrastructure, which is the mission control, the computers that are required to monitor, the entire infrastructure required to monitor a launch, the radars, the tracking stations, and so many equipment required are not readily available to all these companies. Or maybe it is available, but it takes a huge deal of investment to build all of that up. What ISRO is doing here is ISRO is playing the role of a facilitator. ISRO is the expert in this country as far as rocketry. There's no doubt that ISRO rules rocketry in India and anything space in India. So ISRO is providing their launch pad. So Vikram 1 did not lift off from Skyroot's launch pad. Vikram 1 lifted off from ISRO's launch pad, which is the government of India's launch pad and the people of India's launch pad. So it is from there that this rocket lifted off. That is the fundamental support that ISRO is providing. Then, of course, the mentorship, the support, the guidance, reviews, technical reviews, then mentorship for the team, then helping them along the way to get various clearances. Because to launch a rocket, you need to first notify a large area. You need to ensure that no flights fly anywhere within the vicinity of that rocket launch. You need to ensure that the entire sea lanes in that vicinity are clear. Because for hundreds of kilometers, there's a high possibility that a rocket stage could fall anywhere into the ocean after it is ditched mid-flight. So all of these possibilities are there. There are so many clearances that government agencies have to provide. Airspace clearances, waterway clearances, and the oceans. All of these clearances are required. Of course, rocketry is a risky business. So, in case there's something that really goes wrong, there also has to be insurance that has to be taken to ensure that in any case of mishap, things are covered. So there are so many things that only ISRO knows and only ISRO can support. And that is where ISRO comes in this whole affair, where ISRO is more like the chief backer of this particular mission, be it the infrastructure, be it the guidance, and so on.
1: Right. Well, we've finally seen the successful launch of the orbital rocket as of now, where we're of course going to be looking for what happens next. Is of course the next stage, what will happen with this and how will it affect India in terms of private sector entering space. Thank you so much, Siddhant, for joining us and giving us all the updates. And of course, congratulations to you and India as well. Oh, and moving on to other news, the political landscape in Kyiv has erupted into chaos as Volodymyr Zelensky faces an unprecedented leadership crisis. And thousands of fierce citizens have flooded the streets for a second straight day after the sudden sacking of his successful defense minister, Mykhailo Fedorov. And the ouster has exposed explosive internal rifts, with the former minister openly accusing the military establishment of sabotaging victory. And here's a report on it. Take a look.

thunder of Russian artillery echoes along the front lines. Devastating waves of cruise missiles pound Ukrainian cities, exposing critical vulnerabilities in the nation's air defenses. The port city of Odessa once again came under deadly Russian attack. Ukrainian authorities say that Russia fired missiles which damaged more than 10 residential buildings. Even as the country bleeds from fierce frontline assaults, Ukraine has struck back with long-range drone strikes hitting deep inside Russian territory, setting strategic logistics hubs ablaze. But the real catastrophic damage is happening inside the corridors of power in Kiev, where the government is tearing itself apart. President Volodymyr Zelensky is facing an intense domestic backlash after firing his popular defense minister Mykhailo Fedorov after just 6 months in office.

0: The shock removal has triggered mass protests in Kyiv and cities across the country, an unprecedented display of civil unrest during total war.
1: I truly believe and hope that the government will, after all, listen to the people, that it will heed the people's demands, because this is what the people want. For the sake of our soldiers' lives and for the sake of the civilians who live under air attacks every day.
2: For many protesters, this is about preserving the momentum of Ukraine on the battlefield and also the technological progress they already achieved. And many of people who are here are worrying that when Mikhailo Fedorov will be dismissed, all those efforts will be in vain and could be reversed under the new leadership.
0: Mikhailo Fedorov, speaking to reporters in an underground garage, delivered his sharpest public criticism yet of Ukraine's war strategy, defense corruption, and military leadership.
3: I promise that we need to talk like adults. In fact, we have no other choice if we want to defeat the enemy asymmetrically, with minimal losses, where strong leaders and commanders will develop and won't be suppressed, written off, sent away, squeezed out, and so on. A modern organization based on technology requires leadership in management.
0: Public anger in Ukraine is reaching a boiling point over Zelensky's refusal to hold democratic elections, with critics accusing the administration of using martial law to shield systemic corruption. Bureau Report, Beyond World is One.
4: All right, with that, we call a wrap to this bulletin. News and updates will follow on the other side. You're watching Beyond World is One.

The defending champions, Argentina, take on Spain in the 2026 FIFA World Cup final on 19th of July. Just a reminder to our viewers in India, you can watch the match final live on Z5. Tune in and don't miss the biggest night in football.

0: This is our brand new edition of South India, a daily dynamic show that will capture the pulse of the southern Indian state.
1: It's by blending special stories, stories of the day, breaking alerts and cultural wigglers.
2: Where darkness hides behind every corner. Where the truth is stranger than fiction. A show that dives deep into the stories which shock and mystify. The victims, the accused, and the sinister plot. Prime Crime is your front row seat to darkness.
3: We on India's Global Voice. 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
2: From the bustling trading floors of Wall Street to the vibrant exchanges of Asian stock markets, We On breaks it down for you to make sense of what's happening. As we reveal the key factors behind events, strategic battles, and the game-changing business decisions that shape the world.

0: But I think you can get a good package in a small thing also. Like,
1: I mean, for sure, we're sitting in one.
0: Yeah, we are.
2: The Mini has always punched above its weight. Its small size belies its significance in pop culture. It became an icon during the swinging 60s, and everyone from the Beatles to the British royal family to Steve McQueen drove one, a working class man's machine that became a pop icon. Proof that things don't have to be larger than life to make an impression.
1: If you had to choose things which you would prefer as Mini or Maxi, what would you do? What about your commute from your home to work?
0: Mini, any day.
1: And even if it's a car that you really like, and if the roads are really nice, wide and open?
0: So that changes the whole story, because if it's a nice car, I've got good roads, I don't mind taking the long way home.
2: This is Rovatri, an independent auto hack. Dhruv was in the rat race, working for what he calls traditional media, but decided to take the leap a year back and do his own thing. He's not doing badly at all. He's got a significant reach and big following. And he's a genuinely nice guy.
0: Okay, now I have one for you. Okay. If you had to choose between a maxi and a mini skirt, and there is a reference here just so that I'm not incriminated here, what would you choose?
1: I'm going to say a maxi skirt.
0: Okay, so your choice is your choice. But the thing is that the mini skirt was actually inspired from the Mini Cooper.
1: Was it?
0: It was. Just Google it. You'll get to know.
1: Oh, it turns out you weren't faffing after all.
0: Yeah, I don't.
1: That is so interesting. I wouldn't have ever guessed that.
2: In the 1960s, British designer Mary Quant named the mini skirt after the car that she adored. Not because it was small, but because it stood for the same thing, freedom. It was playful, it was unconventional, and it was unapologetically modern. The idea of independence has taken a completely different meaning. Today, it's less about what you drive and more about how you choose to work. For content creators like Dhruv, the traditional office has given way to a backpack and whatever happens to fit inside it.
0: See, this is the thing with solo content creators. This is my camera. That is a decibel meter, so I can see what the noise levels inside a car are, like when compared to the outside. It's liberating because I am my own boss.
1: Yes.
0: I get to do stuff on my own time.
1: Guys, I'm literally going in the bag of a content creator, and I'm just beginning to understand what it takes to step out of your house and be fully secure. Okay, I'm gonna need
0: Do you know what that is though?
1: Isn't that a headphone?
0: That's where you're wrong.
1: It's not?
0: No,
1: it
0: it's
1: looks
0: not
1: like a headphone.
0: It's a fan.
1: No way, can I try it on?
0: Yeah, please. Just press this and just wear it on your neck. And it's gonna blow cool air on your cheeks.
1: Oh my god. Dhruv, I was not expecting to find this in your bag. And you know what's really interesting?
0: Oh, nice. Most of the people from the 90s, they grew up in an analog world. Cars, especially in India, they were very basic, very analog, and they had this character attached. The newer generation, they grew up with social media access, they grew up with phone access all the time. Even their classes have smart classes and cameras doing all the things all the time. And the interesting part is, manufacturers, the car makers, they know it.
2: Every generation ends up redefining independence in its own way. For millennials, it was choosing a career that looked different. For Gen Z, it's questioning almost everything that came before, from the 9 to 5 to the very idea of owning and driving a car. Somewhere along the way, cars became more and more electronic, more screens, more software, more things competing for your attention. Even this Mini has a huge OLED screen smack dab in the middle of the cockpit. But, and it's a big one, this Mini is still very much about what has always defined this car. The joy of changing direction. People have compared a Mini's handling and setup to a go-kart for decades. So naturally, we decided to find out just how true that still is.

0: Do you have any valuable tips for me?
1: So one thing that you have to remember is slow is smooth and smooth is fast.
0: Interesting. I've never heard that before.
2: The Formula 11 go-kart track in Noida is one of the most exciting circuits for karting enthusiasts. You drive clockwise, and if you throttle through the left lane of the main straight, then you can hit speeds you can't on any other track in the NCR. Now, I'm not the fastest driver on the road, but put me on a track and I can acquit myself quite well. And I know this particular track quite well. And I've not let on any of that to Dhruv, and he probably isn't feeling any pressure. Time to go have some fun.
3: There's absolutely nothing like driving a car like this, the new Mini Cooper S, on a Monday morning to drive away the blues. I've been driving this car for about 15 days now. The last Mini Cooper S I drove was about 7-8 years back. It still had analog dials, gorgeous, gorgeous car. This one has this huge OLED screen in the middle. I believe it's the first round OLED screen of this size to feature in a car, and it's basically a control center for everything from Apple AirPlay to, you know, how the car behaves and navigation, the whole works. It's all here. It's not a practical car. There's nothing practical about it. It's low to the ground. It's got a stiff suspension, but it is just so much fun.
4: In 1959, Alec Isagonis drew this shape for an England rationing petrol. It was born necessary. It's been a fashion statement ever since. Wheels pushed right to the corners, that's not styling. That's the whole handling story in one detail. Maximum wheelbase, minimum overhang, go-kart geometry since 1959.
3: This is the Yamuna Expressway, so this is the road that goes from Delhi to Agra. And now back in the day when we had to, you know, push a car or get it to stretch its legs a bit, this is where we would come. This stretch of asphalt, what it lacks in drama, there are not too many turns, it makes up in quality of road surface. And now it's been extended all the way to Lucknow. It's not the only one either. In UP now you've got the Bundelkhand Expressway, you've got the Ganga Expressway, you've got the Purvanchal Expressway. You've got the Gorakhpur link, like this new circulatory system in India's most populous state. And that's all feeding into one central point, and that's where we are heading today. The Jewar International Airport. The first flights are scheduled to take off and land today. Today is June the 15th. So we figured, well, why not go and witness a momentous moment? UP's first international airport.

0: So we've arrived at Jewar Airport, and I think the first thing that you notice is that it's only about, it's less than a kilometer from the expressway, which is a game changer when it comes to connectivity. I think for people who live in Noida, who live in Ghaziabad, it's a no-brainer. But even if you live in South Delhi, I think if you're coming against the traffic in the morning, you'll get here in a trice. And if you are landing in the evening, you'll get back to South Delhi in absolutely no time. So, I mean, it's much closer than I expected. It only took us about 30 minutes.
1: Indigo 6E 2278 from Lucknow. Wheels down. And there was a little glamour on board as well. Gulpanag, actor and a qualified pilot herself, is quite chuffed to have been on the first flight.
2: As a pilot, as an aviation enthusiast, it gives me immense joy and pleasure to be part of India's aviation history, to be part of this inaugural commercial flight that landed into the Noida International Airport at Jewar. As somebody who's been a strong believer in the potential of Noida, as somebody who's invested early in Noida, I think for me it's a full circle to see the potential getting unlocked.

0: Mini Cooper S, 2 liters, 4 cylinders, turbocharged, 204 horsepower, 300 newton meters of torque, 0 to 100 in around 6.5 seconds. Well, actually, it takes a little less than that. 3 doors, 4 seats, 2 of them honest, and a price that starts around 45 lakh rupees before you've touched the options list. And you will touch the options list. Now, this all new Mini isn't really all new. Under the skin, it's a deep rework of the old car. Same basic platform, same engine family, retuned. Every panel on top, though, is fresh, and it's a better looking car for it.
1: Alright folks, so this is the interior of the Mini Cooper S. They've got this whole textile thing happening. It's actually quite cool, you know. There's apparently recycled polyester. There are these projectors right here. Right now you can't see, but the cool design of light that comes on when you are driving around at night. So all you have really is this little console here. It's got this really nice tactile knob for volume. It's got this engine turn on off switch. And it's got this toggle switch to change, well, from reverse to neutral to park and to drive. The key fob is quite a big one. This is the key fob, looks like this, quite cool. But to turn it on, you need to turn it. It looks like a key. There you go. That's all you can do in this car. There are no paddle shifters. There's obviously no gear shift. So you can't really do much with the gearbox or the engine or how the car is set up, except by changing what they call experiences. This is the knob for that. Then there's core, which is normal. Then you've got go-kart, balance, timeless, and so forth. So this OLED display, 9.4, 9.5 inches, I think is the centerpiece of this car's.
0: There's no instrument cluster, none. Just a dinner plate of OLED in the middle of the dash. Doing duty as speedo, infotainment, mood board, and occasionally cinema screen. It's the 1959 center dial, reborn as a tablet.
1: Everything that happens, anything that you want to do, you've got to go here. Now, it works really well in most cases, except in some the aircon. Now, it's hidden here. So, you know, when you're driving, to try and do this and change it, it's a little unwieldy. It's not ideal. But for everything else, this thing has a lot of drama. It's very high res. You can change exterior lighting, you can get comfort navigation, you can connect to AirPlay. You've got a personal assistant, which is a doggy. There's CarPlay, there's journey data, telephone. Basically, all the information and all the settings are right here. That's where it's at. You've got a very cool, I really like this because it's a vertical setup for your wireless charging. It kind of it keeps the phone stuck there. It doesn't move around too much. It's quite neat. You've got a heads-up display, so this Mini has no dials here, which is a bit like the first Mini that came out. I think even that didn't have any dials, but that was on account of cost saving. This is just because. But if you do want to see what speeds you're doing, etc., you get a heads-up display. This is, however, optional. In a 45 lakh rupee car, a heads-up display is optional. So are these Harman Kardon speakers. This car isn't about creature comfort, although the seats are supremely comfortable. As a matter of fact, this car is supremely comfortable compared to its predecessors.
0: Front seats, snug, supportive, all day comfortable. Though electric adjustment is, you guessed it, optional. Behind them, seats for two adults who like you enough to forgive you. And the boot, about 210 litres. The dual pane sunroof up top is doing real work, keeping all of this from feeling small. Verdict on practicality? It has none. And it's never pretended otherwise. And that honesty is half the Mini's charm.
1: Somebody said that if you don't look back and admire the car after you've parked it, then you're driving the wrong car. But that yardstick, I think the Mini Cooper and I are made for each other. I mean, nobody really makes a premium hot hatch anymore. So yes, people who spend this kind of money have, a plethora of choice in the market, but the Mini Cooper S is a car that's one of a kind, and considering that after this every single Cooper is going to be electric, this one is going to remain unique till the end of time.

The Mini is just the right size. It threads gaps the SUVs can only honk at and parks where they serve you. Now, whether it's worth 45 lakh rupees is a question about you, not the car. Ask any auto enthusiast and they'll tell you it's charming, it's flawed, it has a stiff ride, it has a tight back seat, and it has very expensive options. It also won't let you shift gears, but they'd love to have one. And that's the story in a nutshell. This is the BSA Scrambler 650. Now, we can talk about BSA's heritage, and there's a lot we can say about this motorcycle, but all of that comes later. I'd like you to take 30 seconds to just look at this motorcycle.

This is by far the most good-looking scrambler motorcycle that you can buy in India today. It looks better than the Royal Enfield Bear 650, and it certainly looks better than the Triumph Scrambler 900. The Scrambler rides on the same bones as the Gold Star, but it has a bigger front wheel, a taller suspension, wider bars, knobbly tires. You know, the full retro Scrambler costume. Let's start with what it is. At the heart sits a 652cc single liquid-cooled twin cam, 4 valves, 2 spark plugs. And here's the trivia that veteran bikers in India will find most interesting. This engine is a direct descendant of the old Rotax single that powered BMW's F650, the Funduro. Remember that motorcycle? It's not the same engine, it's been reworked completely, but that's where it comes from. So, by common consent, we're looking at one of the best looking machines in its class. Clean, simple, unfussy, with just enough detail on the engine to disguise that radiator. After 2 weeks of riding this thing, we can vouch for its head-turning ability. This is a single which is possibly more retro than a twin will ever be. And it behaves like one. A warm, thumpy, unhurried beat that turns even a gentle ride into an event. On paper, it's 45 horsepower, which is modest for a 650. But the fueling is spot on. The throttle is clean. And as long as you stay below 100 km per hour, this is a genuinely happy, charming motorcycle. Push past that though, and the compromises show. There are only 5 gears, not the 6 you now expect, and you keep stabbing for a 6th that just isn't there. Sit at a steady 110-120 on the highway, and the engine feels buzzy and a little stressed. You feel it through the pegs, the seat and the bars. You could probably take it to about 150 to 160 flat out, but it has no interest in living there. This is a bike that wants the back roads, not the expressway. Now these handlebars sit right on top of the 19-inch front wheel, and that does affect the way it steers. It is a dirt pattern Pirelli, which is great, but the bike does want to fall into corners, so you end up overcorrecting. In a day or so, you do adjust, and those wide bars do start to feel a little reassuring, but the feel that you have on the Gold Star is lacking. There's no hiding the mass either. At 218 kgs wet, it's a heavy bike, and it feels heavy. The suspension is where it falls short. Basic forks, twin shocks, thumps over potholes, and runs out of travel on the bad stuff. The brakes are the opposite, a genuine Brembo caliper on the big front disc with real power. ABS is standard, but it's an old school system that cuts in slowly. And despite the scrambler looks and the knobbly tires, this isn't a real off-roader. Day to day, it's a mixed bag. And that wide handlebar doesn't really transmit feedback from the tire. The single sips fuel, about 25 to the liter, but the tank is a skimpy 12 liters, so if you are out on the highway, you will be looking for a pump before 200 kilometers are up. There's no wind protection, so long hauls will get tiring. The mirrors blur at speed, and that LED dash just washes out in sunlight, much like the YSD Roadster, and the indicators don't self-cancel. Now, none of this is a deal breaker, but all of it does tell you that this bike was built for short, stylish rides, not big mileage. The flat seat, for the record, is more comfortable than it looks. At 820mm, this is a tall motorcycle, and riders shorter than 5'7", 5'8", will find it hard to keep a reassuring foot on the ground. Try throwing it about town and the motorcycle doesn't feel as composed as you'd like. Handling isn't great, but the styling, the details, the paint job, the high front mudguard, this is a good-looking, characterful, affordable motorcycle to wear one of the great names in motorcycling. By that yardstick, it does make a real case for itself. In India, the Scrambler 650 starts at around 3.25 lakh, and that makes it the cheapest 650 of its kind. Undercutting the Bear, it was built to fight. The Enfield is more polished, it's a better sorted motorcycle, but the BSA is, well, more value for money, and it carries a romantic badge. And it looks fantastic. It's a motorcycle you buy with your eyes and your heart. And on those terms, the Scrambler works just fine.

0: 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Wildfires, droughts, and melting glaciers. Can we reverse the damage? Explore the harrowing effects of climate change. It's a wake-up call, global emergency. Climate Tracker on We On World is One.
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0: where darkness hides behind every corner. Where the truth is stranger than fiction. A show that dives deep into the stories which shock and mystify. The victims, the accused, and the sinister float. Prime Crime is your front row seat to darkness. From the bustling trading floors of Wall Street to the vibrant exchanges of Asian stock markets, we unbreak it down for you to make sense of what's happening. As we reveal the key factors behind events, strategic battles, and the game-changing business decisions that shape the world. We bring you all of this and more on World Business Watch.
1: The Earth is sending distress signals. 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Can we reverse the damage? Explore the harrowing effects of climate change. It's a wake-up call, global emergency. 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
0: In-depth coverage of global issues broken down into facts, figures, and simple words. 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

0: Welcome back. Thanks for staying with us. You're watching Beyond World is One. I'm Jyotsna Kumar. Let's begin with the headlines. India writes a new chapter in its space journey with the launch of Skyroot's Vikram 1. The first privately developed Indian rocket successfully carries 6 payloads, including 2 satellites, into the low Earth orbit.
1: दल काफी उत्साहित है इस समय और विक्रम वन प्रथम चरण के आगे बढ़ रहा है।
0: Kuwait says Iran has struck another of its power and water plants, leading to the deactivation of several power generation units a day after a similar attack. Bahrain's army says its air defenses repelled a wave of Iranian attacks as the Iranian army said it targeted an air base in Bahrain used by the United States military. Iraq signs 48 agreements and partnerships with American companies during Prime Minister Ali al-Zaidi's U.S. visit. These include agreements on oil and electricity, as well as deals related to construction of a crude oil pipeline between Iraq and Syria. Gold prices surged on Friday but remain on track for the biggest weekly loss in 6 weeks. Prices are down around 2.6% so far for the week.

Hostilities between the United States and Iran continued overnight Friday into Saturday. Both sides exchanged heavy fire, leaving the strategic Strait of Hormuz virtually closed. The two sides risked further escalation by expanding their targets to include critical infrastructure. Now, the U.S. struck bridges inside Iran, while Tehran responded by hitting American targets across the Gulf. Iran also struck a power and desalination plant in Kuwait on Friday. Iran's army claimed to strike U.S. military targets in both Kuwait and Jordan in response to the American attacks. In Kuwait, Iranian forces targeted an ammunition depot at Camp Al-Adiri, as well as headquarters buildings, ammo depots at the Ali al-Salem Air Base, and several communication bridges. In Jordan, fuel tanks at the Al-Azraq Air Base were targeted, according to reports from the state broadcaster. The Iranian army said it targeted an airbase in Bahrain used by the United States. It claimed that attack drones targeted aircraft shelters and parking areas, fuel storage tanks at Sheikh Issa Air Base, as well as several connecting bridges. Bahrain and Qatar earlier said they had intercepted missiles. Now, these attacks came after the U.S. launched strikes for the seventh consecutive night. U.S. Central Command stated these operations were intended to continue degrading Iranian military capabilities. Iranian media reported explosions rocking several provinces in the south of the country. One report said that the U.S. strikes killed three people and wounded eight others in the southern province of Hormuzgan. Now, shortly after those U.S. strikes were announced, five explosions were heard in the central city of Yazd. Earlier footage broadcast by Iranian state media showed two destroyed bridges in Hormuzgan province. Iranian state media said at least five bridges had been struck in the south. CENTCOM also released a video showing strikes on maritime surveillance tower at Iran's Kalantari port along its Gulf of Oman coastline. CENTCOM said the tower had been used by IRGC to track and target commercial vessels transiting the Strait of Hormuz. The Iranian Revolutionary Guard said that two oil tankers passing through the Strait of Hormuz struck mines and exploded. The guards also claimed to have stopped four ships attempting to transit the strategic waterway. According to marine traffic data, six vessels transited the critical waterway in the past 24 hours. Tehran is threatening to escalate further. Reports also say that Iran has asked Yemen's Houthis to stand ready to close the Red Sea oil route if the U.S. strikes Iranian power infrastructure.

will be safe. The US has allowed its national emergency declaration regarding Hong Kong to expire, and this lifts some of the sweeping sanctions and restrictions placed on the city back in 2020 following Beijing's security crackdown. The US Treasury Department has confirmed on Friday that it chose not to extend the state of emergency. Washington originally put it in place to counter threats posed by Beijing's hardline national security law in Hong Kong. But there is a catch. Washington says the executive order that ended the city's preferential trade treatment remains fully in effect. Still, China's Ministry of Commerce praised the move. Beijing called it an important step towards fulfilling agreements made during recent economic and trade talks between both sides. While the sweeping emergency declaration is officially gone, key congressional laws like the Hong Kong Autonomy Act remain in place. The U.S. State Department still maintains that Hong Kong lacks the full autonomy needed to justify special treatment under American law. Hong Kong had previously enjoyed a special economic status with the United States, receiving preferential treatment on issues like export controls. It had maintained significant autonomy since Britain handed the territory back to China in 1997, but Beijing defied international warnings by imposing a strict security law which criminalizes subversion and other political offenses. Back in 2020, during his first term, President Donald Trump stripped Hong Kong of that preferential trade treatment due to Beijing's crackdown. Trump declared a national emergency at the time. His executive order stated that China's actions to undermine Hong Kong's autonomy pose an unusual and extraordinary threat to U.S. national security. The declaration allowed the U.S. to end Hong Kong's special status, including its separate trade benefits and export control rules. And until now, the White House has extended that emergency order every single year.

0: Now, right before the tournament nears its conclusion, U.S. President Donald Trump has told FIFA officials that they should pick the United States to host another World Cup, while leaving co-hosts and co-host Canada and Mexico out. While speaking at reception at Trump Tower in New York City, ahead of Sunday's final between Spain and Argentina, Trump and FIFA President Gianni Infantino praised one another as they hailed the 2026 FIFA World Cup as a success. While Trump also recanted an alleged conversation he had with Infantino and other FIFA officials in which he lobbied the U.S. to solely host the 2034 World Cup, to which Infantino responded by supposedly suggesting a joint U.S.-China bid.
1: I suggested that this has been so successful that, and I'm really working these people hard because they really call the shot. They tell Johnny exactly what to do. I say what we should do is you should choose the United States of America again. This time we'll leave Mexico and Canada out. But Johnny also had another idea. He said we could do it China and the United States for next time. We do them China, United States. So you have a nice short flight in between games, you know.
0: The FIFA chief deemed the World Cup a success, lauding President Donald Trump for his role in the event and saying the tournament achieved its mission of uniting people from all corners of the globe. He described the tournament as the American dream brought to life.
2: This World Cup would not have been such an incredible success without you. Please. Your administration, every single person in the White House, in the administration, in the cities, in the states, everywhere contributed to create this safe and secure and joyful environment to live something that the world has never seen. This has not just been and is not just the greatest World Cup of all times. It is the greatest human, social and cultural event that mankind has ever witnessed and seen.
0: Earlier this month, the U.S. president said he spoke with Infantino to ask for a reversal of a red card suspension to

U.S. soccer star Folarin Balogun. The incident had triggered a controversy, reflecting his close ties to the FIFA president. After Trump's call, FIFA allegedly followed suit and allowed Balogun to play in the following match against Belgium. However, the U.S. soccer team was eliminated in a 4-1 loss to Belgium. The 2026 World Cup concludes on Sunday at MetLife Stadium in East Rutherford, New Jersey. Trump said he would be present for the final match between Spain and Argentina. The 2030 World Cup, which was announced nearly 3 years ago, would be hosted jointly by Spain, Portugal, and Morocco. While the 2034 World Cup will be hosted by Saudi Arabia, which was announced a year and a half ago. The UK government is facing mounting political pressure over the deportation of convicted child rapist Shabir Ahmed. Opposition parties are demanding tougher action against Pakistan after it refused to accept Ahmed's return despite Britain revoking his citizenship. Reform UK and Conservative Party have called on the Labour government to suspend foreign aid and impose visa sanctions on Pakistan until it accepts the return of Shabir Ahmed. Ahmed, a convicted ringleader of the Rochdale grooming gang, served 14 years of a 22-year prison sentence for 30 child rape offenses before his release. Pakistan has refused to take him back, arguing that Ahmed renounced his Pakistani citizenship and claiming that the circumstances leading to his crime developed while he was living in Britain. The controversy has intensified after it emerged that the UK government approved a 3-year foreign aid package worth £153 million, that's more than $206 million, for Pakistan. Reform UK leaders Richard Tice and Zia Yusuf said that aid and visas should be halted immediately, while Conservative leaders Chris Philip and Preeti Patel also urged the government to suspend assistance until Pakistan accepts Ahmed and other convicted offenders. Earlier this week, Home Secretary Shabana Mahmood announced plans to amend decades-old immigration laws to close legal loopholes that have delayed Ahmed's deportation despite his UK citizenship being revoked. UK officials dispute Pakistan's claims that Ahmed formally gave up his Pakistani citizenship, saying he never completed the legal process required to renounce it. The British government has been negotiating with Pakistan for nearly a year over Ahmed's deportation, with similar discussions underway regarding two other convicted members of the Rochdale grooming gang. But Foreign Secretary Yvette Cooper said that the government is considering all possible levers, including potential visa restrictions to secure Ahmed's return. Downing Street says it is engaging with Pakistan at the highest levels and insists that more than $206 million aid package is directed to charities and humanitarian programs, not to the Pakistani government, and is intended to support stability while reducing security and migration risks for the UK. The Islamic Revolutionary Guard Co., or IRGC, has reportedly designated several Trump-branded properties across the Gulf as potential targets for strikes. This is according to a statement carried by Iranian media and posted on the group's official social media accounts. The list includes Trump International Hotel and Residential Tower and Trump International Golf Club in Dubai and the Trump Plaza in Jeddah. The IRGC did not specify how or when any action could take place, but the announcement marks a significant escalation in rhetoric as tensions between Tehran and Washington continue to rise. The reported target list comes after Iranian officials warned that any U.S. attack on Iran's civilian infrastructure would trigger a broader regional response. Iran's military spokesperson said Tehran would launch a more severe, wider, and more destructive retaliation if the United States targeted Iranian power plants or bridges. Iran also reiterated that any U.S. interference in the Strait of Hormuz would cross a red line. President Donald Trump has previously warned that Washington could expand military operations against Iran if negotiations fail, while the U.S. says its recent strikes have been aimed at degrading Iran's military capabilities. Tehran has maintained that attacks on its infrastructure would invite retaliation against American interests across the region.
The developments come as Trump Organization expands commercial presence in the Gulf, according to President Trump.

Trump's latest financial disclosure, the Trump Organization received about $38 million in licensing fees last year from projects in the UAE, Saudi Arabia, Qatar, and Oman. The filing also showed millions in revenue from Gulf developers. Many of the projects named by the IRGC are worth billions of dollars and were launched after Trump's first presidential term.

0: Spain are on the hunt for a second World Cup trophy as they prepare to face Argentina on Sunday in New Jersey. The Spanish side is on the brink of emulating the legendary team of 2010. It remains the only World Cup title Spain has won, but come Sunday, that could change. The spotlight is naturally on Lamine Yamal. The 19-year-old is enormously talented and has the world at his feet. But this Spain team has shown that the team is the star. That was evident in their victory over France in the semi-final. An exceptional team performance outclassed the likes of Kylian Mbappe and Ousmane Dembele. It was the kind of display every head coach dreams of. Head coach Luis de la Fuente summed up the spirit within the group with this statement, and I'm just quoting him here. "We all work towards the same goal, not just that of one individual. I have never experienced such an exemplary group, both on and off the pitch. In 47 days together, we didn't have a single problem." Unquote there. But attack wins matches and defense wins trophies. And this Spain side has raised the bar when it comes to defense. So far, they have conceded only one goal in 7 games. And that includes a clean sheet against the mighty France. They created a new record by not conceding a single goal in 6 straight World Cup matches. Goalkeeper Unai Simon went 649 minutes without letting the ball past him. Huge credit has to be given to head coach Luis de la Fuente. He took charge of the side from Luis Enrique after Spain failed to progress past the round of 16 of the previous World Cup. And his record is quite remarkable. Spain are now on a 37-match unbeaten streak in the normal time. Spain last lost a game in normal time at a friendly against Colombia back in March 2024. And since then, Spain have won the European Championship. While De La Fuente was also head coach when Spain won the UEFA Nations League title in 2023. From facing last-minute rejections to sharing screen space with Bollywood heavyweights, Indian actor Dhanush Pandor is rapidly carving out a formidable space in Indian cinema. In 2025, he gained fame as Uzair Baloch in Dhurandhar and recently starred in Imtiaz Ali's Mewapa Song. In an interview with Vyond Samarpita Das, Pandor shared his journey. Here is an excerpt. Take a look.
1: "Hi, my name is Dhanush Pandor and you are watching me on Vyond. It's a victory for me as an actor, you know. I mean, you work hard towards something and then people believe in your character so much. They love your character so much that eventually, even when you're walking down on the streets, people are actually not calling your name, but your character's name. And I was understanding the psyche of the character at that point of time because, you know, he was going through a lot of emotional trauma. There was Liari in the picture as well. Who's going to be taking the next throne of Liari? It was me. You know, when you start off with the scene, you always prepare a graph. The goal of the scene has to be right. And eventually, when you're at the set, the location also plays a very important role. And the atmosphere around and how you're going to be doing the entire thing. And especially, I had so much of a creative liberty from the director itself, from Aditya sir itself. He told me, just go with the flow. Just go with the moment. Just don't break your emotions, your thoughts, because that is the most imperative thing. A lot of people, they actually texted me, DM'd me saying that we closed our eyes, but we are still watching it. There is a violence. But the thing is, when there is a story, when there is a thought, when there is a feeling behind it, people will resonate to it. I always wanted to work with Imtiaz sir. And it was a great opportunity for me. I mean, like I can still understand the screen time was much lesser, but it was very impactful. It was a significant value for the character. Why? Because of him, the whole scenario in the movie turned. Initially, when that character is coming in the picture, Afzal is actually telling Kino that you're not safe here. Understand, I'm trying to protect you, not that I'm against you. Psychologically,

0: actually, I mean, if you take that part into consideration as Afzal, I mean, even at that one time, he felt really deeply for his family who was coming from somewhere. And the moment he sees that, then he get like completely shattered. Both the actors, be it Akshay sir, be it Ranveer bhai, the intent is the same, to live the scene up and give the 100%. The energy is the same. Akshay sir, on the contrary, what happens is, off the screen, he's very reserved as a person, but he's very receptive. When you go to him, he'll reciprocate. He'll just answer you all the questions and everything. But the thing is, he keeps it to himself. On the other hand, even Ranveer bhai, for that matter, because this character required a lot of peace, a lot of, I mean, like, he stays in his own zone as well. They meet you, they greet you very nicely on the set when they, I mean, in the morning, whenever there used to be a call time, when they come to you, they greet you very nicely. But the thing is, they actually stay in their thoughts, they stay in their zone. Because the thing is, they're more concentrating on their scene. Ranveer bhai's energy is very vivacious. The kind of aura he creates, the kind of energy he gets onto the set, it's more like a motivating factor for an actor as well. Both are different institution in itself. When you see them perform in front of the camera, it's completely a beautiful feeling. I learned so many things from them. We had given a lot of training for the arms and ammunition as well. We had taken a training for martial arts as well, because Aditya sir was really sure that all my actors should be well versed with all these things. Because if you're doing a scene, it shouldn't feel like they're actually holding the gun for the first time. And as far as that shot is concerned, where we are firing in the valley, I mean, like, it was so thrilling. I mean, for the both of us, for me and Ranveer bhai as well, because the atmosphere was such. At the same time, I mean, the song, the visualization of the entire scene, I mean, the way it's been culminated. I mean, I was any actor dreams for all these kind of scenes, yeah. And I was very thrilled shooting for that.
1: All right, next up, let's take a look at some of the climate stories making headlines from across the world.

All right, with that, we call a wrap to this bulletin. But news and updates will follow on the other side. Defending champions Argentina take on Spain in the 2026 FIFA World Cup final on 19th of July. A reminder to our viewers in India that you can watch the final match live on Z5. Tune in and don't miss the biggest night in football.

0: Please read.
1: Where darkness hides behind every corner. Where the truth is stranger than fiction. A show that dives deep into the stories which shock and mystify. The victims, the accused, and the sinister float. Crime is your front row seat to darkness.

0: The bustling trading floors of Wall Street, to the vibrant exchanges of Asian stock markets. We on Breaks It Down for you to make sense of what's happening, as we reveal the key factors behind events, strategic battles, and the game-changing business decisions that shape the world. We bring you all of this and more on World Business Watch.
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Hello, Africa. It's great to see you again, and welcome to this edition of Wild of Africa on We on Wild is One. I'm Eric Njoka. This week, we try to demystify the paradox of Russia's influence in Africa. Moscow has become the dominant external actor in the Sahel and elsewhere on the continent in recent years, despite providing only 1% of foreign direct investment, limited security assistance, and a political model few African societies want to emulate. So, is it sustainable? Find out shortly. The show starts now.

Russia's primary vehicle for influence has been promoting unconstitutional seizures of power and then propping up these regimes. This pattern has been most evident in the Sahel. The visit by Russia's foreign minister underscores that notion. Critics argue Russia's aims in Africa are geopolitical, to undermine Africa's ties with the West. Others say Russia is advancing African stability, prosperity, and representative governance as part of the equation. But to what end? Here is our cover report from Niger.

0: Russia will continue to provide military backing to the junta-led governments of Burkina Faso, Mali, and Niger, which have formed a breakaway regional alliance that has strained ties with the West. In a joint statement during a visit to Niger by Russian Foreign Minister Sergey Lavrov, the Alliance of Sahel States and Russia said Moscow would continue its support for strengthening the operational capacities of AES member states' armed forces. Lavrov was in Niamey to attend a high-level meeting with the foreign ministers of the three West African countries, following up on a similar format meeting in April last year in Moscow.
1: We expect that cooperation between Russia and the AES will provide an additional boost to strengthening the sovereignty of our states and to expanding our bilateral relations, as well as relations in a multilateral format. In October, the third Russia-Africa summit will be held in Moscow, and President Putin has wished our meeting every success and instructed me to tell you that he would be delighted to see the presidents of Burkina Faso, Mali, and Niger at this summit.
0: The three Sahel region countries are ruled by military regimes that came to power through coups between 2020 and 2023, then turned their backs on former colonial power France and drew closer to Russia. Russia and its Africa Corps paramilitaries are helping the AES countries fight jihadist groups that have killed tens of thousands of people across much of their territories. Moscow is also seeking closer ties with AES countries in the energy and mining sectors.
2: Listen, what's happening does still show the objective limits of Russia's support. It's true, Russia supplies a lot of weapons, which others did not, but Russia itself has security problems at home because of the situation in Ukraine.
0: Once in power, these juntas have acted in alignment with Russian interests, supported by information campaigns vilifying France, the West, and democracy. This led to the incongruent sequence of the Sahelian juntas pushing out not just Western security partners, but also ECOWAS and the United Nations peacekeeping mission, even as jihadist insurgencies were expanding.
3: Despite a complex international context and the clearly stated determination of certain foreign powers intent on undermining the momentum towards sovereignty and independence of the states of the Sahel Confederation through sponsored terrorist attacks and economic, financial and informational terrorism, the AES is moving forward.
0: While Russia's influence is most evident in the Sahel, similar patterns are seen in Libya, the Central African Republic, Chad, and Madagascar, among others. Moreover, with 80 documented information operations targeting 24 African countries, Russia's polarizing narratives have advanced anti-democratic messaging across the continent. An Achilles heel of Russia's strategy of disruption in Africa is that it is not sustainable. While Moscow may have been successful at pushing out Western security partners in the Sahel by investing little in the stability of these highly fragile countries facing escalating jihadist insurgencies, security is bound to unravel. Africa Bureau, Rion, World is One.
4: Zimbabweans are the latest batch of immigrants to return home after xenophobic violence in South Africa, describing beatings, robbery and threats from anti-migrant groups. Nearly 21,300 have been repatriated by the government in 5 weeks, with 56,800 more self-repatriating. Here's the latest from Johannesburg and Durban.
1: The South African government says more than 53,000 foreign nationals have been deported or repatriated since launching a migration management campaign 5 weeks ago. Most were from Malawi, Zimbabwe, and Mozambique, officials say, and the number is likely to rise as repatriations and deportations continue. South Africa is carrying out one of its biggest crackdowns on undocumented migrants in years, following weeks of anti-immigration protests that have seen violence, intimidation, and looting. Protesters have been demanding tighter border controls and mass deportations, accusing migrants of contributing to high unemployment, rising crime rates, and collapse of public services. The UN has warned against using migrants as scapegoats for South Africa's socioeconomic challenges. Anti-migrant activists have threatened to stage weekly protests to pressure the government until their demands are met, and there are fears the protests could turn violent. The demonstrators had set an unofficial deadline of June 30th for all undocumented migrants to leave the country, which has seen many foreigners leave to escape violence and intimidation. Several countries, including Ghana, Nigeria, Uganda, and Kenya, have flown their citizens home in recent weeks.
3: A group of young men suddenly appeared and started beating me with metal bars on the head and my backbone. The backbone was beaten so much that each time I cough, it is so painful.
5: When the March protests started, life became hard. First, I lost my job. After losing a job, I went back home to my rental home, and the landlord refused to take my rent money, even though it was the end. The most painful thing is that I had property in my house, but I could not sell it or transport it with me, as the protesters were saying, "You bought it here, it belongs to South Africa, so I cannot take it with me."
1: Justice and Constitutional Development Minister Mamoloko Kubayi announced that 53,499 foreign nationals have been processed. She said, "The repatriation and deportation process has helped them catch people who were wanted by the police for alleged criminal activity." The economic cost of the protests and its after effects is staggering. Business owners who are mostly Afrikaners or white South Africans are reporting huge losses. The Afrikaners are the ones who employ most foreign laborers because they claim most locals are lazy and most resort to crime when they turn down. In most cases, most of the businesses in Durban and Johannesburg are built and owned by foreign African nationals. South Africa's President Cyril Ramaphosa has acknowledged public concerns about immigration, but has condemned attacks against migrants, warning citizens against taking the law into their own hands.
6: There is no place for racism in our country, no place for sexism, for xenophobia, for Afrophobia, or any other form of intolerance.
1: Ghana postponed a visit by Ramaphosa following xenophobic rallies that resulted in hundreds of Ghanaians being repatriated from his country. Ramaphosa had long planned a visit to Ghana in the first week of August, and it had been hoped this would help de-escalate tensions between the two nations. But many in Ghana feared his presence would lead to mass protests there. South Africa is the continent's wealthiest nation and has long attracted migrants searching for better economic opportunities, some of whom enter illegally. Africa Bureau, Vion, World is One.
4: Zimbabwean President Emmerson Mnangagwa signed into law constitutional amendments extending presidential and parliamentary terms from 5 years to seven, allowing him to remain in office until 2030 after lawmakers approved the changes last month. Constitutional changes affecting presidential succession are likely to remain closely watched by investors and international partners assessing the country's governance and policy direction.
2: It's been weeks since Zimbabwe's lower house of parliament passed a bill to extend presidential terms from 5 to 7 years, allowing President Emmerson Mnangagwa to extend his time in office until 2030. And the conversation is still active in Harare.
7: Result of the count, therefore, is that 216 honorable members have voted in favor, and of

0: of the third reading of the bill, and 42 voted against the bill. The number of the affirmative votes recorded is not less than 2/3 of the membership of the House, which is 187 out of the total membership of the House, which is 280 members.
1: Signs that 83-year-old president wanted to stay in power beyond the end of his second term in 2028 emerged roughly 2 years ago, when his supporters started chanting slogans to that effect at rallies of the ruling ZANU-PF party.
0: No singing! Order!
1: The party last year resolved to change the constitution to lengthen presidential terms, and the plan received cabinet backing in February. Critics say the bill is a ruse for the president to stay in power, though its backers argue it will strengthen accountability and foster stability. This move by the president has completely flipped the table on Zimbabwe's political landscape. Democracies across the globe are largely built upon the premise of voting, of being able to directly contribute to the determination of leadership. Without that, the sentiment of democracy is majorly dwarfed. This is particularly profound for Zimbabwe, which had previously been led by former President Robert Mugabe, who was in leadership for over 30 years. It seems his successor is chasing the same torrid dream.
2: The people have spoken. You yourself said, if the people say I must step down, you shall comply. This is the time to comply. The voice of the people is the voice of God. Today, we are witnessing the beginning of a new and unfolding democracy for our country.
1: The fact is that Zimbabwe is not an isolated case. Africa's history is littered with leaders who arrived promising liberation only to spend decades desperately clinging to power. Many have governed for 30, 40 and even 50 years, not because democracy failed overnight, but because the people's power was gradually diminished, intimidated or snatched away altogether. That is the real danger of political apathy. Zimbabwe President Emmerson Mnangagwa is currently 83 years old, officially making him an octogenarian. He joins a notable group of aging African heads of state who have maintained power into their 80s and 90s, alongside other prominent leaders on the continent like Cameroon's Paul Biya, in power since November 1982. Malawi's 85-year-old Peter Mutharika, 84-year-old Teodoro Obiang Nguema Mbasogo of Equatorial Guinea, who is also Africa's longest-serving president, holding power since 1979. 84-year-old Alassane Ouattara of Ivory Coast and 79-year-old Ismail Omar Gwele of Djibouti. Africa Bureau, Beyond World is One.
3: For centuries, the Imraguen people of Mauritania have relied on wind-powered boats and traditional fishing methods to live in harmony with the rich waters of the Bank Daguan. But climate change, overfishing, and the gradual loss of ancestral knowledge are threatening both their livelihoods and a unique cultural heritage.
4: Since he was old enough to climb into a boat, Samata Mahmoud has been fishing the vast dune-lined waters of Mauritania's Bank Darguin Bay, living a centuries-old lifestyle threatened by climate change and overfishing. Mahmoud is a member of the Imraguen fishing-based community, a desert people who have spent centuries developing practices in harmony with nature, living in the area where the Sahara meets the Atlantic. At the first light of dawn, the village of Iwik stirs to life, white sails unfurling across the bay's calm waters. With motors banned, the only vessels gliding about are lanches, small sailboats said to have originated from ancient ties with the Spanish Canary Islands.
1: All generations of the Imraguen have known how to fish and catch fish. They would carefully guide the fish toward their nets, pushing them gently and precisely. Today, that no longer exists. Anyone can take a boat, even if they're not a captain, set up 15 nets and go out to sea. This scares the fish away because it's not a natural method that the fish are familiar with.
4: Bank Dargwin National Park, which was designated a UNESCO World Heritage Site in 1989 and is located on Mauritania's northern coast, is home to some 4,000 Imraguen people, the only population permitted to live within the reserve. The area attracts an abundance of migratory birds, marine mammals, and diverse fish species, nourished by cold, nutrient-rich deep water upwellings and abundant seagrass beds. The Imraguen have developed a unique method of wading-based fishing, practiced only in the summer. Fishing activity within the park is strictly regulated, but the combined effects of climate change and overfishing outside the zone pose a direct threat.
5: Long ago, before the appearance of nets and fishing tools, they made their own nets and fishing rods from a tree called titareg. They would carve it, and from its trunk and leaves, they made ropes for the nets. The floats were made from a tree called cork oak, and the lead weights were made from clay that they would burn to transform it.
4: Mohamed Ahmed Jayed, a researcher at the Mauritanian Institute of Oceanographic and Fisheries Research, described a disruption in the Bank Dargwin ecosystem from warming waters to acidification and changes in upwelling patterns. Many young Imraguen are turning from ancestral practices as they move to cities or adopt new, more profitable fishing techniques. As for the Imraguen women, they continue to handle the processing, drying the fish, extracting oil and making jewelry with the bones. Drying was a way to preserve the fish before the arrival of ice and rapid transportation.
6: The Imraguen life we once knew no longer exists. Even if it still exists, what remains is something basic, because they have nothing. There's no fish and there's no funding either.
4: The Imraguen have developed a unique method of wading-based fishing, practiced only in the summer. At low tide, two fishermen stretch a long, slender net, measuring dozens of meters across a mudflat, while a third uses a pole to strike the water, driving fish into the trap. Africa Bureau, Vion, World is One.
3: A formerly homeless man in Kenya's capital, Rogers Olo Magutha, a.k.a. Nairobi Birdman, has gained a large social media following after years of rescuing and living with injured birds. The bird enthusiast also dismisses health concerns raised by Nairobi's authorities over his habit of eating with the birds.

0: A formerly homeless man in Nairobi has become a viral sensation after years of rescuing and living with injured birds. But authorities are worried about disease risks. Rogers Olumaguta found purpose and an escape from the depression of living on the streets by caring for his avian friends. By 2024, he was living in central Nairobi when massive protests erupted all around him, and images of Maguta walking calmly through the unrest with a kite on his head made him an internet sensation. He now has a one-room home on the outskirts of the city, as well as tens of thousands of followers on TikTok and Instagram who watch him living alongside kites, crows, storks, and many other birds. They wander freely around his home and flock around him as he walks through the streets, where he earns a modest living from collecting scrap and recycling.
1: I rescue birds. So you can see me with a lot of birds. Yeah, that's what I do. I love rescuing birds and even staying with them.
0: They love him in return. He has rescued more than 20, including a marabou stork, cattle egret, African sacred ibis, and a barn owl, who have all become companions over the years. Lately, however, his passion has drawn criticism. Nairobi city officials called on him to release his current companions after a video of him eating with them from the same plate raised fears of a health hazard. Maguta dismissed the concerns.
1: So the call for me to release the birds or about the zoonotic disease is something which is not, even me, I know. I know about the disease, they are there. But for me, I've been living on the streets where we've been eating together. We've been sleeping together in the cold, but nothing ever happened to me.
0: But health officials are concerned, with the Kenya Medical Research Institute warning that prolonged contact with wild animals is restricted due to the disease risk. Maguta said he should instead be appreciated for his public service.
1: Yeah, that's why I spread my awareness of conservation through entertainment. Entertainment with eating with the birds, entertainment with dancing with the birds. You know, that message will reach people faster. To bring the next level of conservation through entertainment, where it will and a lot of people.
0: Africa beyond, world is one.
2: 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This is We On World Is One, and I'm Eric Njoka. Goodbye.

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7: 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Because we believe that the world is one.

Welcome back. Thanks for staying with us. You're watching Beyond World is One. I'm Jyotsna Kumar. Let's begin with the headlines. India writes a new chapter in its space journey with the launch of SkyRoute's Vikram 1. The first privately developed Indian rocket successfully carries 6 payloads, including 2 satellites, into the low Earth orbit. Kuwait says Iran has struck another of its power and water plants, leading to the deactivation of several power generation units a day after a similar attack.

0: Bahrain's army says its air defenses repelled a wave of Iranian attacks, as the Iranian army said it targeted an airbase in Bahrain used by the United States military. Iraq signs 48 agreements and partnerships with American companies during Prime Minister Ali al-Zaidi's U.S. visit. These include agreements on oil and electricity, as well as deals related to the construction of a crude oil pipeline between Iraq and Syria. Protesters against U.S. Immigration and Customs Enforcement ICE operations gather in New York City, holding up placards and singing in solidarity with immigrant communities.
1: And ICE is trying to leave.
0: The fresh wave of strikes have been reported across Ukraine. Both sides step up their military operations. Ukraine says it has targeted Russian military and energy facilities, while Moscow has continued its attacks on Ukrainian cities and port facilities. Meanwhile, protests have entered a second day in Kyiv, with demonstrations demanding the reinstatement of Assad Defense Minister Mykhailo Fedorov. In Ukraine's Odessa, two people were killed and eight wounded after a missile hit a residential building. Officials said homes, a religious site, and other civilian facilities were damaged. In Makhachkala, two people were killed aboard a foreign-flagged vessel, while other ships were damaged. Russia has denied targeting civilians, saying it struck military facilities. Ukrainian officials also reported casualties in Kherson, while Russian authorities blamed Ukrainian strikes for deaths in Belgorod and Gorlivka. Ukraine says it has launched attacks on Russian military and energy facilities, including the Slavnaft-Yanos oil refinery in Yaroslav. Kyiv also claimed Ukrainian drones struck 12 Russian vessels in the Black Sea and the Sea of Azov. Ukraine's Unmanned Systems Forces Commander Robert Brovdy shared footage on Telegram that he said showed the strikes on Russian vessels. Ukraine says the operations are aimed at disrupting Russian supply lines and military logistics. The SBU also claimed it damaged a Russian Tu-95 strategic bomber at the Angels Air Base, a claim Moscow has not confirmed. In Kyiv, thousands protested for a second day after President Zelensky removed Defense Minister Mykhailo Fedorov. Demonstrators demanded his return and call for changes in Ukraine's military leadership.
2: I think changing the minister every 6 months is not what will help us. We need to build a system, and changing the minister every 6 months, especially one as effective as Fedorov, is not what we need.
3: Firstly, people disagree with the decision, which is obvious, I think. They are demanding, at the very least, former Defense Minister Mykhailo Fedorov's return, and at the very most, Ukraine's Commander-in-Chief Oleksandr Sirsky's resignation. In my view, this is a decision that is long overdue and needs to be taken, because everyone can see the problems and everyone can feel them.
0: The mayor of Moscow said more than 370 drones were detected flying towards the Moscow region overnight, with their defense systems destroying 64 drones on approach to the capital. Governor of Tambov said a Ukrainian drone attack on a logistics center in western Russia and injured 24 others. Meanwhile, Russian Defense Ministry has said that its forces carried out multiple strikes on Ukrainian targets over the past week using long-range weapons and attack drones. The ministry said the strikes targeted Ukrainian port infrastructure, defense facilities, ammunition depots, logistics centers, and drone production sites.

It accepts the return of Shabir Ahmed. Ahmed, a convicted ringleader of a Rochdale grooming gang, served 14 years of a 22-year prison sentence for 30 child rape offenses before his release. Pakistan has refused to take him back, arguing that Ahmed announced his Pakistani citizenship and claiming that the circumstances leading to his crimes developed while he was living in Britain. The controversy has intensified after it emerged that the UK government approved a three-year foreign aid package worth £153 million. Now that's more than $206 million for Pakistan. Reform UK leaders Richard Tice and Zia Yusuf had said aid and visas should be halted immediately, while Conservative leader Chris Philip and Preeti Patel also argued that the government should suspend assistance until Pakistan accepts Ahmed, another convicted offender. Last week, Home Secretary Shabana Mahmood announced plans to amend decades-old immigration laws to close legal loopholes that have delayed Ahmed's deportation. This is despite his UK citizenship being revoked. Now, UK officials dispute Pakistan's claim that Ahmed formally gave up his Pakistani citizenship, saying he never completed the legal process required to renounce it. The British government has been negotiating with Pakistan for nearly a year over Ahmed's deportation, with similar discussions underway regarding two other convicted members of the Rochdale grooming gang. Foreign Secretary Yvette Cooper has said that the government is considering all possible levers, including potential visa restrictions, is directed to charities and humanitarian programs in the Pakistani government and is intended to support stability while reducing security and migration risks for the UK. Now, Pakistan has moved to a new fuel pricing system, with petrol and diesel prices set to be revised on a daily basis instead of weekly. Now, the decision comes as global oil markets remain volatile amid rising tensions in West Asia, and the government says the move will bring greater transparency, while petrol pump owners have raised concerns over the impact of deregulation. Pakistan has had earlier shifted from a fortnightly fuel pricing system to weekly adjustments after the escalation. Well, to address the concerns, Pakistan has approved a new pricing framework under which the Oil and Gas Regulatory Authority will set fuel prices on a daily basis. Now, under the revised system, the Oil and Gas Regulatory Authority will publish daily petrol and diesel rates, along with details explaining how the prices were calculated. The government says the move aims to make fuel pricing more transparent and help consumers understand changes in petrol and diesel rates. Pakistan's Petroleum Minister Ali Pervez Malik announced the decision during a press conference alongside Information Minister Ataullah Tarar. The Petroleum Minister said the daily fuel prices will be calculated according to a seven-day average of international oil prices. He added that Pakistan will gradually move towards a more deregulated systems where prices follow global market trends. Meanwhile, petrol pump owners have opposed a proposed deregulation policy, warning of protest and a possible nationwide strike if the decision is not withdrawn. The All Pakistan Petrol Pump Owners Association says around 15,000 dealers have concerns over the impact of the new system on fuel transportation supply chains and the overall pricing mechanism. Association Vice Chairman Noman Ali Butt has said that all stakeholders must be consulted before introducing changes to the fuel pricing system. In other news, an Indian Merchant Navy captain has been denied bail by the UK court. Captain Ajay Pant is facing charges of allegedly breaching British sanctions on Russian oil shipments. 38-year-old Ajay Pant appeared before London's Southwark Crown Court through a video link from prison. Now, the court rejected his bail plea after prosecutors argued that he could abscond or receive help to leave the UK. No plea was entered by Pant's side. His trial is scheduled to begin on 15th of December. Now, Pant was detained after the vessel MV Smarthos was intercepted by British authorities in June after entering the UK territorial waters. Official

0: Officials say the ship was part of Russia's shadow fleet used to move sanctioned oil. Now, prosecutors allege that the tanker was carrying around 98,000 tons of Russian crude oil. The charge carries a maximum sentence of 10 years in prison if he is found guilty. Authorities say the tanker had been sanctioned by the UK and the European Union. 24 crew members, included Indian and Georgian nationals, they remain on board the ship off the UK coast. The Indian High Commission in London says it is closely monitoring the case. Officials have remained in contact with Captain Pant, who has told them he is in good health. The captain has asked the court to dismiss the charges against him. That application will be heard on 12th of November. Meanwhile, Seafarers Union have called for a faster trial. They say foreign crew members should not remain detained for long periods while the case continues. India has scripted a new chapter in its space journey with successful launch of Skyroot's Vikram 1, the country's first privately developed orbital-class rocket. It took flight from the Satish Dhawan Space Center in Sriharikota today. The 22-meter-tall Vikram 1 took off 5 minutes after noon local time, becoming the first privately developed Indian rocket to attempt an orbital mission. Now, the mission called Agman marked the arrival of India. Private sector in the global launch business.
1: Okay, I'm also power that stage one is producing. With this, we have two of our.
2: Shot to Menaka.
0: The liftoff came after a little hiccup as the rocket blastoff was put on planned hold just minutes before the scheduled timing of 11:30 a.m. local time by the mission control team. But history was made when the mission was declared successful with the injection of the payload in its orbit. Now, Prime Minister Narendra Modi dialed the Skyroot team to congratulate them.

team to congratulate them. Navigation technologies, a specialized Earth observation nanosatellite called Solaris S3 is also on board Vikram 1. An innovative robotic arm, Embrace, and microsatellite technology demonstration payload are also on board. The Vikram 1 has been developed by Hyderabad-based Skyroot Aerospace. The company was founded in 2018 by former ISRO engineers Pawan Chandana and Nag Bharat. It was named after the father of India's space program, Vikram Sarabhai. The Vikram 1 vehicle represents the next step for Skyroot after the company's successful Vikram S suborbital mission in November 2022. All right, moving on. The scope of the Ram Temple donation embezzlement probe has widened. The special investigation team is set to submit its interim report to the Supreme Court on Monday. And investigators will now examine ad hoc recruitment practices, trust oversight, and systemic lapses in management of donations. And according to reports, the investigation into the alleged donation theft at the Ram Temple in Ayodhya has now shifted focus to the recruitment process of cash accounting staff. With 8 people arrested so far, investigators are examining around 30 more employees involved in counting cash offerings. Sources linked to the investigation say nearly 50 people were engaged in counting currency notes donated by devotees at the temple. Of these, nearly 40 employees were allegedly recruited on recommendations of trust office bearers or people closely associated with them. Investigators are now examining their appointment process and backgrounds. They also raise questions over recruitment procedures and oversight mechanisms. The SIT's preliminary findings have highlighted procedural lapses, security gaps, inadequate supervision, and violations in the cash counting process, which allegedly allowed the irregularities to continue. The investigation has also brought some trust functionaries under scrutiny over alleged administrative lapses. However, no criminal liability has been established against them so far. Now, following the alleged theft, the security has been strengthened. The donation counting room will be shifted to the basement of the Pilgrim Facilitation Center, with stricter monitoring measures being introduced. Meanwhile, the Shriram Janmabhoomi Trust has received over 1,000 applications for the post of its first chief executive officer. The appointment is being seen as part of efforts to strengthen the temple's administrative framework amid the temple donation theft case. The U.S. health officials have traced a major foodborne illness outbreak to shredded iceberg lettuce served at Taco Bell restaurants. More than 1,600 people have been infected, prompting a nationwide supply chain response and an FDA investigation. U.S. health authorities say shredded iceberg lettuce used at Taco Bell restaurants was the source of a multi-state outbreak of cyclosporiasis, a parasitic infection that causes severe diarrhea. According to the Centers for Disease Control and Prevention, at least 1,644 people across Indiana, Kentucky, Michigan, Ohio, and West Virginia have been infected. 94 people have been hospitalized, but no deaths have been reported. Federal investigation traced the contaminated lettuce to a single supplier sourcing iceberg lettuce from central Mexico. Taylor Farms, which supplied the lettuce to Taco Bell, says it has voluntarily removed all iceberg lettuce sourced from the affected region. The company says none of its packaged salads or salad kits are linked to the outbreak. Taco Bell has also removed the affected lettuce from restaurants in the impacted states and says it is eliminating the supplier's product from its nationwide supply chain. Now, health officials are advising people in the 5 affected states not to eat shredded iceberg lettuce from Taco Bell while the investigation continues. Cyclosporiasis is generally not life-threatening, but it can cause prolonged diarrhea and dehydration if it is left untreated. Officials say thoroughly washing fresh produce or cooking it above 70 degrees Celsius can help kill the parasite and reduce the risk of infection. Washing fresh parasite and reduce the risk of infection.

Well, for decades, pregnancy news of Indian female stars have followed a predictable pattern. She would make an announcement, congratulations would pour in, but eventually, speculation about a possible pause in her career would arrive. And this usually follows with recurring headlines, when will she make her comeback? From Aishwarya Rai Bachchan to Kareena Kapoor Khan, the industry lexicon has historically witnessed pregnancy as an intermission moment for a female star. The female superstar usually gets a grand comeback moment after giving birth to a child. But lately, various female stars have opted not to take the same old route. Deepika Padukone, who had entered her third trimester, is currently on set, wrapping up high-octane action sequences and managing multi-billion dollar production schedules. Instead of stepping away from the camera, she is gearing up to prepare for a multi-year hiatus. In doing so, she isn't just preparing for a new chapter in her personal life, she's deleting the word comeback from her routine, since she has not taken her long pause yet. Well, to understand the significance of this shift, one only has to look at the recent past. For the longest time, the film industry viewed a leading lady's career through the lens of a strict biological clock. When Aishwarya Rai Bachchan took a break following the birth of her daughter in 2011, her eventual return to Jazba was packed entirely around the novelty of her return. Just 10 years ago, Kareena Kapoor Khan's pregnancy was treated as a beautiful but distinct pause before her grand re-entry in Veeradevadi. The underlying systemic implication was clear. Marriage and motherhood shifted a female star out of her usual roster. Meanwhile, the new generation of female stars are not winding down, but accelerating. They're establishing a new paradigm, motherhood as a continuation, not a pause or interruption. Yami Gautam shot intense portions of Article 370 during her pregnancy, even while carrying her first child. She shot for the movie Huck, where her character was scripted to be pregnant. Later, she was also seen promoting her husband's movie Dhurandhar, where she enjoyed a cameo. Alia Bhatt, on the other hand, completed rigorous shoots for her Hollywood debut Heart of Stone during her pregnancy while carrying her first child, but was seen promoting her film Brahmastra with her husband Ranbir Kapoor. Now, in the Telugu film industry, Samantha Ruth Prabhu shot for Maa Inti Bangaram during her pregnancy. Director Nandini Reddy revealed that Prabhu filmed portion of the high-energy wedding song and an intense car chase sequence during the early stages of her pregnancy. Now, Shraddha Kapoor's upcoming film, Itha, will be based on folk dancer Vettabhai Bhau. The film will chronicle a famous real-life incident where Vettabhai went into labor mid-performance, delivered her baby backstage, and prepared to finish her show. Now, these ladies are not going to that extreme, but they are not stepping out either. By refusing to step out of frame during their pregnancy period, the new women force of the film industry have started a work culture evolution. The word comeback has largely retired. It removes the implicit penalty the movie industry has placed on women for having lives outside the walls of the studio. All right, next up, let's take a look at some of the visuals from across the globe that have been making headlines this week.

Here's an RBS with Paulo on the other side of a very short break. The defending champions Argentina take on Spain in the 2026 FIFA World Cup final on 19th of July. A reminder to our viewers in India that you can watch the final match live on Z5. Tune in and don't miss the biggest night in football.

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0: From the bustling trading floors of Wall Street to the vibrant exchanges of Asian stock markets, WEON breaks it down for you to make sense of what's happening. As we reveal the key factors behind events, strategic battles, and the game-changing business decisions that shape the world. We bring you all of this and more on World Business Watch.
5: The Earth is sending distress signals. 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
0: Where darkness hides behind every corner. Where the truth is stranger than fiction. A show that dives deep into the stories which shock and mystify. The victims, the accused, and the sinister plot. Prime Crime is your front row seat to darkness.

Hello and welcome to the West Asia Post. I'm your host, Ghadi Francis, coming to you from northern Lebanon for a new episode of WEON's weekly show, where we bring you all things new from the world's most volatile region. This week in the West Asia Post, we will be discussing Israeli-Lebanese negotiations in Rome, Yemen's conflict reigniting, Iraq in the US, and much more. Stay tuned.

0: America hit first, hard and repeatedly, but now Iran is discussing and studying a strategy designed not only to retaliate, but to degrade and target every U.S. base around West Asia. We tell you more in this report.
1: This is no longer about who has the bigger military. It is about who can make the battlefield unbearable. The United States has continued its intense bombardment of Iranian military infrastructure and strategic facilities. Washington insists it is degrading Iran's military capability, but Tehran appears determined to prove exactly the opposite. The U.S. launched a wave of strikes against Iran for the sixth night in a row on Friday. The U.S. strikes have been focused on the Iranian island of Keshem, Sirik near Strait of Hormuz, Chabahar, Ahvaz, as well as in the southern coastal cities of Bandar Abbas and Bushehr, the site of a nuclear power plant. Tehran says civilian infrastructure, including power facilities, bridges, and a train station, have been hit. The week of increasingly intense exchanges has tested the restraints both sides largely observed during 4 months of fighting before last month's truce. Iran is now opening a new chapter in its retaliation campaign across West Asia against American military positions in Oman, Jordan, Qatar, Kuwait, Bahrain, and Syria. Iran says Patriot missile systems, radars, HIMARS, and other military equipment have been damaged. Iran released these images claiming to show its precise strike on the drone command and control center of the U.S. 5th Fleet base in Bahrain. The Islamic Revolutionary Guard Corps has unleashed some of its most advanced ballistic missiles. Among them are the Fatah hypersonic missile and the Khyber Shaykan. These weapons are designed to overwhelm air defenses with speed, maneuverability, and precision. This is no longer about firing missiles one after another. Iran has switched to coordinated saturation attacks, solid fuel ballistic missiles from the Fateh and Zulfiqar families are being launched, together with waves of attack drones. Different speeds, different flight paths, different altitudes. The objective is simple: confuse the radar, exhaust interceptor missiles, force mistakes, ensure more warheads reach their targets. Iran has formally declared a new retaliation doctrine. For every American or allied strike, Iran says it will answer with two.
2: Let the ignorant enemy know that, for us, a moment of epic is not a moment for restraint. Whatever is carried out by Iran's armed forces will not be a proportional strike, but a superior strike. Strikes that will be more severe, more extensive, and more devastating than ever before. The fire of the anger of a nation that has never surrendered will burn the aggressor.
1: Iran has declared the Strait of Hormuz a red line. Iran vows to crush regional infrastructure if U.S. strikes escalate. President Donald Trump vows to keep punishing Iranians if they don't abide by his conditions.
3: We're hitting them very heavy tonight, as you know. We have tremendous amounts of ammunition. We have numbers that we haven't had in years. And we're hitting them very hard, and it'll continue, and we'll see what happens. But we're knocking out all of their offensive capability, and we're controlling the straits. We're putting the blockade back.
1: Trump has not ruled out the possibility of using ground forces, including to seize Kharg Island, the site of Iran's main oil export terminal. He has repeated threats to hit Iranian power plants and bridges next week unless Tehran resumes negotiations. Washington still possesses overwhelming military firepower. American bombers, carrier strike groups, and advanced air power continue to dominate the region. They are one by one strategically crippling Iranian military command and control centers. But Tehran believes it has found an answer, not by matching American strength aircraft for aircraft, but by launching waves of missiles and drones designed to stretch defenses beyond their limits. Every new strike now risks another response. Every response risks another escalation.
0: After 4 years of relative calm, it looks like the Yemeni conflict is flaring up once again. A disputed Iranian flight, a strike on Sana'a's airport, a Houthi attack on Saudi Arabia, and now a $2 billion U.S. arms deal to Saudi Arabia. All these have started a dangerous escalation. Listen in.
4: What began as a dispute over an Iranian aircraft has quickly turned into the biggest test of Yemen's fragile truce since 2022. The crisis began when an Iranian plane attempted to land in Sana'a, a city controlled by the Houthis. Before it could touch down, the airport runway was struck, forcing the aircraft to divert to Hodeidah. Riyadh says that it has nothing to do with the strikes, but the Saudi-backed Yemeni government says that it attacked the airport. The internationally recognized Yemeni government and Saudi Arabia are viewing the flight as an attempt by Iran to strengthen its direct link with Houthi-controlled territory. The Houthis and Tehran, however, said the flight was part of efforts to break what they described as restrictions imposed on the Sana'a airport. Tensions escalated further when the Houthis fired missiles at Saudi Arabia's Abha airport, calling it retaliation for the strike that prevented the Iranian plane from landing. It is the first Houthi-claimed attack on Saudi Arabia since the informal truce took effect in March 2022, raising fears that years of relative calm could be unraveling.
5: In response to this criminal Saudi aggression, the Yemeni armed forces carried out a significant military operation, targeting Abha International Airport with a number of ballistic missiles and drones. The operation successfully achieved its objectives by the grace of God.
4: So far, Riyadh has avoided a full-scale military response, suggesting both sides are still trying to keep the escalation from spiraling into another major war. But Washington's position has become clearer. According to Reuters, senior Pakistani officials have told Iran that any attack on Saudi Arabia will be treated as an attack on Pakistan, describing it as a red line. If this conflict ignites, this would not just affect West Asia, it would have serious problems for the global fuel supply. A conflict could threaten shipping lane of Bab al-Mandeb that passes through the Red Sea. This, as the Strait of Hormuz already remains closed, choking global oil supply. The U.S. State Department has reaffirmed its support for Saudi Arabia, accusing the Iran-backed Houthis of threatening regional security, freedom of navigation in the Red Sea, and American interests. At the same time, the United States has approved a $1.9 billion weapons sale to Saudi Arabia, saying that the deal will strengthen the security of a major non-NATO ally and support stability in the Gulf. The developments are also drawing Pakistan closer to the crisis. Islamabad, which helped mediate between Washington and Tehran last month, has a mutual defense agreement with Saudi Arabia, with thousands of Pakistani troops and fighter jets already deployed in the kingdom. As the Saudi-Houthi tensions rise, one question looms. Will Islamabad answer Riyadh's call or stay out?
0: Trump and Zaidi meet in the U.S. as the Iraqi Kataib Hezbollah vows to continue its resistance. Now, this comes days after Zaidi attended the late Supreme Leader of Iran, Ayatollah Ali Khamenei's funeral in Iraq. and America is pressuring to disarm the resistance groups. It looks like Iraq is caught between two rivals and trying to balance with both sides. We tell you more.
4: Iraqi paramilitary group Kateb Hezbollah has declared that it will continue its action, signaling that it has no intention of laying down its arms despite mounting pressure from the US. The group said it would carry on the resistance even if other Iraqi factions choose to scale back their operations. The statement comes as Iraq faces increasing US demands to disarm pro-Iran militias and remove them from state institutions. Iraqi Prime Minister Ali al-Zaidi, who took office in May, has repeatedly promised to ensure that all weapons remain under state control. But Iraqi paramilitary group Kateb Hezbollah says it will not discuss disarmament as long as foreign troops remain deployed in Iraq's Kurdistan region. The group even offered to take custody of advanced weapons from other factions, saying it has the expertise to handle systems such as cruise missiles. The developments come at a delicate moment for Baghdad. Only days after attending the funeral ceremonies of Iran's late supreme leader Ayatollah Ali Khamenei in Iraq, Prime Minister Zaidi flew to Washington for his first official visit to the US. There, he received a warm welcome from President Donald Trump, who praised their tremendous chemistry and called Zaidi a champion.
6: President Trump, sir, your message to the Iraqi people with the new prime minister here, sir.
7: Love Iraq.
6: Do you think a peace deal with Iran?
7: This man just won a big election. They are very well represented, I can tell you that. Thank you very much.
4: Trump claims he loves Iraq, but look at these images from the first week of July. Najaf and Karbala were teeming with mourners. Hundreds of thousands came out to pay their last respect to the slain Iranian Supreme Leader Ali Khamenei. At the diplomatic level, Iraq is trying to balance both Iran and the US. The US visit came despite reports that Iran had urged Zaidi not to make Washington his first foreign destination as Prime Minister. US officials viewed the visit as a signal that Zaidi is pursuing an Iraq-first policy aimed at strengthening ties with Washington while reducing dependence on Tehran. During his visit, Zaidi avoided publicly discussing Iran, instead focusing on economic cooperation and the planned withdrawal of US-led coalition forces from Iraq.
2: We are one of the countries that established OPEC. We need like a fair share for Iraq. Iraq for

0: support ISIS and terrorism as a whole with support from the United States of America. This fight with ISIS costs us a huge amount of money and destroyed the Iraqi infrastructure. The damage that really was against Iraq is more than $400 billion. Until today, some Iraqi cities are totally destroyed. They live in camps.
1: For Iraq, the challenge remains the same: maintaining relations with both Washington and Tehran without being pulled too far towards either side. As Iran-backed militias dig in, while the US demands action, Baghdad's balancing act may only become more difficult.
2: Turkey's S-400 deal is now taking a turn that would change everything. The S-400 Russian-made defense system that cost Ankara its place in the F-35 program may soon be its ticket back. Turkey is exploring the sales of this largely unused S-400 to a Gulf state, with the UAE emerging as the leading contender. Take a look.
1: For years, Turkey's S-400 purchase has been one of the biggest fault lines inside NATO. When Ankara bought the Russian-made air defense system, Washington responded by removing Turkey from the F-35 stealth fighter program and imposing CASA sanctions. Ironically, the S-400s were never fully activated. Instead, they spent years in storage as Turkey tried to balance its relationship with Russia while remaining a key NATO member. Now that costly dilemma may finally have an exit. Reports indicate that Ankara is in talks to transfer the S-400 system to a Gulf country, with the United Arab Emirates emerging as the most likely buyer, while Qatar has also been mentioned as a possible destination. The timing is no coincidence. The recent Iran-US confrontation exposed the Gulf's growing vulnerability to ballistic missiles, cruise missiles, and drone swarms. Despite operating Patriot and THAAD systems, Gulf states are looking to strengthen their multi-layer air defense networks. The long-range S-400 could provide another shield against future threats, but this isn't just about defense. Selling the S-400 could help Turkey remove the biggest obstacle to rebuilding military ties with Washington. US President Donald Trump has indicated that he is open to reconsidering Turkey's return to the F-35 program and even lifting CASA sanctions if the S-400 issue is resolved. That could also pave the way for Ankara to buy US-made Patriot missile defense systems, replacing Russian hardware with NATO-compatible equipment. However, there is one major hurdle. Turkey cannot sell the S-400 without Russia's approval. Moscow retains re-export rights under the original deal, meaning the Kremlin holds the final veto. Russian officials have confirmed discussions are underway, but have also described the issue as extremely sensitive. For Washington, the move may solve one problem, but create another. If the S-400 is deployed in the UAE or another Gulf state that hosts US military bases and operates American weapons, questions will remain over whether Russian technology could still coexist alongside sensitive US defense systems.
2: The direct US-mediated Israeli-Lebanese negotiations in Rome have yielded new agreements. There would be pilot zones in South Lebanon, zones where the Lebanese army would assume control as the Israelis initiate withdrawal. But regardless of this, the Israelis say they will stay in place until Hezbollah is neutralized everywhere. We tell you more in this report.
3: Deadly Israeli attacks have continued in Lebanon amid diplomatic talks. According to Lebanon's health ministry, more than 4,000 Lebanese have been killed and more than a million displaced by Israel's war on Lebanon since March. Now, a rare diplomatic breakthrough has emerged between Israel and Lebanon. Direct talks mediated by the United States in Rome have resulted in an agreement to establish pilot zones in southern Lebanon.
4: Lebanon's been under attack for so many years and always like an underdog, and it would be really nice if it could end. And I spoke to Bibi Netanyahu about that, and I speak to them about it, and I actually spoke to Hezbollah about it. And I think progress is made. That's been going on for a long time.
3: Israeli Prime Minister Benjamin Netanyahu is eager to secure favorable terms ahead of Lebanese President Joseph Aoun's scheduled White House talks with U.S. President Donald Trump on July 21st. U.S. officials have described the negotiations as positive, saying both sides have agreed on the framework for the next phase of implementation. Under the plan, the Lebanese army will deploy into selected areas of southern Lebanon. As that happens, Israeli forces will begin a phased withdrawal from those locations. The pilot zones are meant to test whether the Lebanese state can re-establish full security control before the model is expanded to other border areas. The initiative is part of a broader U.S.-backed effort to reduce tensions along the Israeli-Lebanon frontier. Washington hopes the arrangement will help prevent further cross-border clashes and create the conditions for a more durable security agreement. The next stage will focus on implementation. Technical teams are expected to finalize the timeline for Israel's redeployment. The deployment of Lebanese troops and the mechanism to verify that both sides are complying with the agreement. But major differences remain. Lebanon continues to call for a complete Israeli withdrawal from its territory. Israel, however, says its troops will remain in the south until all Hezbollah threats are eliminated. It insists that any withdrawal must be linked to lasting security guarantees. The agreement also faces a major political hurdle. Hezbollah has rejected any plan that seeks to disarm the group or curb its military presence in southern Lebanon. That position continues to complicate efforts to reach a lasting settlement. Still, the Rome negotiations represent one of the most significant diplomatic openings between Israel and Lebanon in recent years. If the pilot zones are successfully implemented, they could become the foundation for a wider security arrangement and a more stable border. Bureau Report, WEON, World is One.
2: That's all we have for you on this episode of the West Asia Post. I will see you next week with a brand new lineup, always bringing you the most recent updates, news and ground reports from West Asia. I'm your host, Radhi Francis, coming to you from northern Lebanon, and you're watching WEON World is One.

0: The Earth is sending distress signals. 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
0: Where darkness hides behind every corner. Where the truth is stranger than fiction. A show that dives deep into the stories which shock and mystify. The victims, the accused, and the sinister plot. Prime Crime is your front row seat to darkness. Get the latest update.
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0: 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Watch WEON Wide Angle at these times on WEON World is One. 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As we reveal the key factors behind events, strategic battles, and the game-changing business decisions that shape the world. We bring you all of this and more on World Business Watch.

0: Hello and welcome back to Beyond World is One. I'm Kanishka Sarkar and with me is Sonia. I know the next half an hour will take you through all the global news action. Let's start with the top headlines.
1: सबसे पहले तो आपको बहुत बहुत बधाई। दो काम किए हैं, एक तो आसमान में नए पौधे गाड़ दिए हैं और दूसरा
0: Prime Minister Narendra Modi congratulates Skyroot Aerospace team over a telephone call after India's first privately developed orbital rocket, Vikram 1, successfully reached orbit. Iran's Revolutionary Guard Corps warned countries hosting US military bases to prepare for retaliation, saying they bear responsibility for making their territory as launch pads for attacks on Iran. Kuwait says Iran has struck another of its power and water plants, leading to the deactivation of several power generation units, a day after a similar attack. Bahrain's army says its air defenses repelled a wave of Iranian attacks as the Iranian army said it targeted an airbase in Bahrain used by the United States military. Iraq signs 48 agreements and partnerships with American companies during Prime Minister Ali al-Zaidi's U.S. visit. These include agreements on oil and electricity, as well as deals related to the construction of a crude oil pipeline between Iraq and Syria. Rescuers continue search and rescue efforts following a deadly landslide in southwestern China. At least 8 people were killed and 34 are still missing.

Let's start with the latest on West Asia. Tensions are soaring in West Asia with the strategic Strait of Hormuz closed. U.S. continuing its attack on key Iranian sites and Iran threatening of a wider offensive on Israel and U.S. assets in the Gulf. According to reports, U.S. President Donald Trump is weighing a large-scale war against Iran. And as a result, the U.S. has reportedly notified Israel that it is sending dozens of additional refueling aircraft to Israel. An Axios report based on U.S. and Israeli officials' comments suggested that Donald Trump could step up strikes on Iran in the coming days. The report comes as U.S. completed seven straight night of bombing raids on Iranian targets following the collapse of last month's MOU. According to the Axios report, Trump has yet to make a final decision, but officials say that Trump is keen on being prepared to intensify the campaign to bring Iran on to its knees and push for reopening the Strait of Hormuz and also accepting his nuclear demands. To make Iran fall in line, Trump is reportedly mulling multiple attacks. Among the options being considered are bombing Iranian infrastructure facilities like power plants, conducting more attacks on Iran's nuclear facilities in order to bury Iran's enriched uranium even deeper, and bombing the Pyxax mountain underground site that is suspected to

be a facility in the making. Earlier, Trump openly threatened to attack and destroy the Big Axe Mountain nuclear site. Trump's threat raised a series of questions about the nature of the nuclear complex. According to media reports, this is one of the most heavily fortified facilities in Iran. With US reportedly gearing up for an escalated attack, Iran has also prompted its allies in the West Asian region. Now, Iran has reportedly told its regional allies to prepare for the possibility of a broader conflict. Amid military escalations with the United States, Iran has also reportedly told Hezbollah that in the coming days, Israel can be directly involved in the fighting.

Now, moving on, the Islamic Revolutionary Guard Corps, or IRGC, has reportedly designated several Trump-branded properties across the Gulf as potential targets for strikes. This is according to a statement carried by Iranian media and posted on the group's official social media accounts. The list includes Trump International Hotel and Residential Tower and Trump International Golf Club in Dubai and Trump Plaza in Jeddah. The IRGC did not specify how or when any action could take place, but the

United States targeted Iranian power plants or bridges. Iran also reiterated that any U.S. interference in the Strait of Hormuz would cross a red line. President Trump has previously warned that Washington could expand military operations against Iran if negotiations fail, while the U.S. says its recent strikes have been aimed at degrading Iran's military capabilities. Tehran has maintained that attacks on its infrastructure would invite retaliation against American interests across the region. The developments come as Trump organization expands commercial presence in the Gulf. According to President Trump's latest financial disclosure, the Trump organization received about $38 million in licensing fee last year from projects in the UAE, Saudi Arabia, Qatar, and Oman. The filing also showed millions in revenue from Gulf developers. Many of the projects named by the IRGC are worth billions of dollars and were launched after Trump's first presidential term.

Now moving on to some other stories from around the world, an Indian Merchant Navy captain has been denied bail by a UK court. Captain Ajay Pant is facing charges of allegedly breaching British sanctions on Russian oil shipments. 38-year-old Ajay Pant appeared before London's Southwark Crown Court through a video link from prison. The court rejected his bail plea after prosecutors argued that he could abscond or receive help to leave the UK. No plea was entered by Pant's side. His trial is scheduled to begin on December 15th. Pant was detained after vessel MV Smartos was intercepted by British authorities in June after entering UK territorial waters. Officials say the ship was part of Russia's shadow fleet used to move sanctioned oil. Prosecutors allege the tanker was carrying around 98,000 tons of Russian crude oil. The charge carries a maximum sentence of 10 years in prison if he's found guilty. Authorities say the tanker had been sanctioned by the UK and the European Union. 24 crew members, including Indian and Georgian nationals, were on board. Now they remain on board the ship off the UK coast. The Indian High Commission in London says it is closely monitoring the case. Officials have remained in contact with Captain Pant, who has told them that he is in good health. The captain has asked the court to dismiss the charges against him and that the application will be heard on November 12th now. Meanwhile, seafarers' unions have called for a faster trial as they say foreign crew members should not remain detained for long periods while the case continues.

On to some other developments from around the world. Ukraine's prosecutor general has published a dramatic video of the June 29 parcel bomb attack in Monaco that wounded Ukrainian-born tycoon Vadim Yemrolyev, his partner and teenage son. The new evidence has come forth from a video recorded by a surveillance camera that suspects had installed to capture proof of attack. The video shows a person leaving a bag at the entrance of a luxury apartment complex before a man in shorts, a woman in a light blue dress, and a teenager approach it, and a blast rocks the entrance moments later. As seen in the video,

Suspect is seen wearing a black hooded top and gray shorts, and then quickly walking away with the device. The prosecutor general lauded the efforts of the Security Service of Ukraine for being able to recover the footage. According to the Ukrainian police, the suspect in the bombing, Anastasia Berezovskaya, 39, was shot dead by an active Ukrainian military intelligence officer and a former police officer. The two men were arrested and have been named as masterminds in the Monaco attack. Yermolev continues to believe that he has no doubt in the fact that serving officers of the main intelligence directorate of the Military of Defense of Ukraine were involved in the attempt on his life. Monaco, a microstate and a tax haven for the world's ultra-rich near Nice in southern France, had been jolted by the attack.

0: Next up, the U.S. has allowed its national emergency declaration regarding Hong Kong to expire. This lifts some of the sweeping sanctions and restrictions that were placed on the city back in 2020 following Beijing's security crackdown. The U.S. Treasury Department confirmed Friday that it chose not to extend the state of emergency. Washington originally put it in place to counter threats posed by Beijing's hardline national security law in Hong Kong. But there is a catch. Washington says the executive order that ended the city's preferential trade treatment remains fully in effect. Still, China's Ministry of Commerce praised the move. Beijing called it an important step toward fulfilling agreements made during recent economic and trade talks between both sides. While the sweeping emergency declaration is officially gone, key congressional laws like the Hong Kong Autonomy Act remain in place. The U.S. State Department still maintains that Hong Kong lacks the full autonomy needed to justify special treatment under American law. Hong Kong had previously enjoyed a special economic status with the United States, receiving preferential treatment on issues like export controls. It had maintained significant autonomy since Britain handed the territory back to China in 1997. But Beijing defied international warnings by imposing a strict security law which criminalizes subversion and other political offenses. Back in 2020, during his first term, President Donald Trump stripped Hong Kong of that preferential trade treatment due to Beijing's crackdown. Trump declared a national emergency at the time. His executive order stated that China's actions to undermine Hong Kong's autonomy posed an unusual and extraordinary threat to U.S. national security. The declaration allowed the U.S. to end Hong Kong's special status, including its separate trade benefits and export control rules. Until now, the White House has extended that emergency order every year. Next up, residents of Venice are protesting what they call American flamboyance. They are protesting against the arrival of billionaire U.S. ambassador to Italy, who is on a diplomatic tour on his luxury yacht. Tilman Fertitta arrived in St. Mark's Basin, Venice, as part of a coastal diplomacy tour marking the 250th anniversary of American independence. Italian residents have criticized his arrival in a yacht, calling it American apathy for the problems caused by the United States for upending the post-World War II global order. Protesters have marched to the arrival venue carrying inflatable water toys and beach balls. They were carrying protest signs that read, "Venezia non si usa," a play on words meaning Venice is not to be used. The demonstration also took a slightly violent turn as the protesters clashed briefly with the police. Protesters have argued that their cause isn't just to resist this one luxury boat, but the model that represents collusion of wealth and power.
1: I think it really represents a model, the arrogance of these billionaires that are associated with huge political power, which is exactly the model that the Trump administration is promoting since its since the beginning, actually. We're protesting against this, the concentration of wealth, the concentration of political power. We see how, what are the politics that the Trump administration is advancing.
0: In a social media post, Fertitta stated that his tour insisted the shared history between the U.S. and Italy while advocating for peaceful protest. Reports suggest that this is the same group that had earlier protested the wedding of Jeff Bezos and Lauren Sanchez. Fertitta's arrival has met with similar criticism. But his visit is critical to bilateral relations as it comes at a time when Italian Prime Minister Giorgia Meloni is involved in an on-and-off war of words with President Trump. Next up, here's a development from the world of sports. Now, right before the tournament nears its conclusion, US President Donald Trump has told FIFA officials that they should pick the United States to host another World Cup while leaving co-hosts Mexico and Canada out. Speaking at a reception at Trump Tower in New York, ahead of Sunday's final between Spain and Argentina, Trump and FIFA President Gianni Infantino praised one another as they hailed the 2026 FIFA World Cup as a success. Trump also recounted an alleged conversation he had with Infantino and other FIFA officials in which he lobbied the US to solely host the 2034 World Cup, to which Infantino responded by supposedly suggesting a joint US-China bid.
2: I suggested that this has been so successful that, and I'm really working these people hard because they really call the shot. They tell Johnny exactly what to do. I say what we should do is you should choose the United States of America again. This time we'll leave Mexico and Canada out. But Johnny also had another idea. He said we could do it China and the United States for next time. We do them China, United States. So you have a nice short flight in between games, you know.
0: The FIFA chief deemed the World Cup a success, lauding President Donald Trump for his role in the event and saying that the tournament achieved its mission of uniting people from all corners of the globe. He described the tournament as the American dream brought to life.
3: This World Cup would not have been such an incredible success without you. Please. Your administration, every single person in the White House, in the administration, in the cities, in the states, everywhere contributed to create this safe and secure and joyful environment to live something that the world has never seen. This has not just been and is not just the greatest World Cup of all times. It is the greatest human, social, and cultural event that mankind has ever witnessed and seen.
0: Earlier this month, the US president said that he spoke with Infantino to ask for a reversal of a red card suspension to US soccer star Florin Balogun. The incident has triggered a controversy reflecting his close ties to the FIFA president. After Trump's call, FIFA allegedly followed suit and allowed Balogun to play in the following match against Belgium. However, the US soccer team was eliminated in a 4-1 loss to Belgium. The 2026 World Cup concludes on Sunday at MetLife Stadium in East Rutherford in New Jersey. Trump said he would be present for the final match between Spain and Argentina. The 2030 World Cup, which was announced nearly 3 years ago, would be hosted jointly by Spain, Portugal, and Morocco,

And now on to some business-related updates. America's wealth pyramid has never had a sharper point. A minuscule fraction of Americans now controls wealth that's equivalent to nearly 12% of total U.S. national income. The top 0.00001%, that's roughly 19 households, now control wealth equal to nearly 12% of the entire country's annual national income. That wealth number was below 1% for the entire stretch between the 1950s and 1990s. Since the 2008 financial crisis, it has more than quadrupled. The mechanics are simple. Assets, not wages, now drive American fortunes. Since the 1980s, the value of stocks, real estate, and private enterprises has significantly outpaced wage growth, a dynamic further amplified by the tech sector's network effects and the AI boom. The numbers on the ground are staggering. In 2024 alone, the wealth of America's 19 richest billionaires increased by $1 trillion, reaching about $2.6 trillion. This is with their share of national wealth jumping from 1.2% to 1.8%. That's the largest single-year jump ever recorded. By June 2026, Elon Musk became the world's first trillionaire with a net worth 175 times larger than the richest American in 1982, adjusted for inflation. This isn't confined to the ultra-elite. The top 1%'s wealth share hit a record 31.7% in 2025. That's the highest since US Fed records began in 1989. While the top 10% now hold just over 68% of American wealth. That leaves the bottom 50% with roughly 25%. Why it matters geopolitically? Well, this concentration fuels populist backlash on both the left and right. It complicates Federal Reserve policy on asset bubbles and raises questions about whether AI-driven productivity gains will ever reach labor markets. Analysts note, this reflects the economy's broader shift towards asset ownership as the primary wealth-generating mechanism over wages. Markets reward capital. Washington's tax code hasn't caught up. That gap is now the defining story of American inequality.

That's all the time that we have in this bulletin. More news and updates will follow after a very short break. But before that, defending champions Argentina take on Spain in the 2026 FIFA World Cup final on July 19th. Just a reminder to our viewers in India that you can watch all the match action and the final live on Zee5. So tune in and don't miss the biggest night in football.

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2: Where darkness hides behind every corner. 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The victims, the accused, and the sinister plot. Prime Crime is your front row seat to darkness. From the bustling trading floors of Wall Street to the vibrant exchanges of Asian stock markets, WeOn breaks it down for you to make sense of what's happening. 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We bring you all of this and more on World Business Watch.
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4: The Earth is sending distress signals. Wildfires. 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And melting glaciers. 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Climate Tracker on WeOn World is One.
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0: Welcome back. Thanks for staying with us. You're watching Beyond Wireless One. I'm Jyotsna Kumar. Let's begin with the headlines. India writes a new chapter in its space journey with the launch of Skyroot's Vikram 1. The first privately developed Indian rocket successfully carries six payloads, including two satellites, into the low Earth orbit. Kuwait says Iran has struck another of its power and water plants, leading to the deactivation of several power generation units a day after a similar attack. Bahrain's army says its air defenses repelled a wave of Iranian attacks, as the Iranian army said it targeted an air base in Bahrain used by the United States military. Iraq signs 48 agreements and partnerships with American companies during Prime Minister Ali al-Zaidi's U.S. visit. These include agreements on oil and electricity, as well as deals related to the construction of a crude oil pipeline between Iraq and Syria. Protesters against U.S. Immigration and Customs Enforcement ICE operations gather in New York City, holding up placards and singing in solidarity with immigrant communities.
1: ICE is trying to leave.

0: A fresh wave of strikes have been reported across Ukraine and Russia as both sides step up their military operations. Ukraine says it has targeted Russian military and energy facilities, while Moscow has continued its attacks on Ukrainian cities and port facilities. Meanwhile, protests have entered a second day in Kyiv, with demonstrations demanding the reinstatement of Assad Defense Minister Mykhailo Fedorov. In Ukraine's Odessa, two people were killed and eight wounded after a missile hit a residential building. Officials said homes, a religious site, and other civilian facilities were damaged. In Makariv, two people were killed aboard a foreign-flagged vessel, while other ships were damaged. Russia has denied targeting civilians, saying it struck military facilities. Ukrainian officials also reported casualties in Kherson, while Russian authorities blamed Ukrainian strikes for deaths in Belgorod and Gorlivka. Ukraine says it has launched attacks on Russian military and energy facilities, including the Slavneft-Yanos oil refinery in Yaroslavl. Kyiv also claimed Ukrainian drones struck 12 Russian vessels in the Black Sea and the Sea of Azov. Ukraine's Unmanned Systems Forces Commander Robert Brovdy shared footage on Telegram that he said showed the strikes on Russian vessels. Ukraine says the operations are aimed at disrupting Russian supply lines and military logistics. The SB also claimed it damaged a Russian Tu-95 strategic bomber at the Azov Air Base, a claim Moscow has not confirmed. In Kyiv, thousands protested for a second day after President Zelensky removed Defense Minister Mykhailo Fedorov. Demonstrators demanded his return and call for changes in Ukraine's military leadership.
1: I think changing the minister every 6 months is not what will help us. We need to build a system, and changing the minister every 6 months, especially one as effective as Fedorov, is not what we need.
2: Firstly, people disagree with the decision, which is obvious, I think. They are demanding, at the very least, former Defense Minister Mykhailo Fedorov's return, and at the very most, Ukraine's Commander-in-Chief Oleksandr Sirsky's resignation. In my view, this is a decision that is long overdue and needs to be taken, because everyone can see the problems and everyone can feel them.
0: The mayor of Moscow said more than 370 drones were detected flying towards the Moscow region overnight, with their defense systems destroying 64 drones on approach to the capital. Governor of Tambov said a Ukrainian drone attack on a logistics center in western Russia killed 7 people and injured 24 others. Meanwhile, Russian Defense Ministry has said that its forces carried out multiple strikes on Ukrainian targets over the past week using long-range weapons and attack drones. The ministry said the strikes targeted Ukrainian port infrastructure, defense facilities, ammunition depots, logistics centers, and drone production sites. The UK government is facing mounting political pressure over the deportation of convicted child rapist Shabir Ahmed. Opposition parties are demanding tougher action against Pakistan after it refused to accept Ahmed's return, despite Britain revoking his citizenship. Reform UK and the Conservative Party have called on the Labour government to suspend foreign aid and impose visa sanctions on Pakistan until it accepts the return of Shabir Ahmed. Ahmed, the convicted ringleader of a Rochdale grooming gang, served 14 years of a 22-year prison sentence for 30 child rape offenses before his release. Pakistan has refused to take him back, arguing that Ahmed announced his Pakistani citizenship and claiming that the circumstances leading to his crimes developed while he was living in Britain. The controversy has intensified after it emerged that the UK government approved a 3-year foreign aid package worth £153 million. Now that's more than $206 million for Pakistan. Reform UK leaders Richard Tice and Zia Yusuf had said aid and visas should be halted immediately, while Conservative leader Chris Philip and Preeti Patel also argued that the government should suspend assistance until Pakistan accepts Ahmed and other convicted offenders. Earlier this week, Home Secretary Shabana Mahmood announced plans to amend decades-old immigration laws to close legal loopholes that have delayed Emma's deportation. This is despite his UK citizenship being revoked. The UK officials dispute Pakistan's claim that Ahmed formally gave up his Pakistani citizenship, saying he never completed the legal process required to renounce it. The British government has been negotiating with Pakistan for nearly a year over Ahmed's deportation, with similar discussions underway regarding two other convicted members of the Rushdale grooming gang. Foreign Secretary Yvette Cooper has said that the government is considering all possible levers, including potential visa restrictions to secure Ahmed's return. Downing Street says it is engaging with Pakistan at the highest levels and insists that more than $206 million aid package is directed to charities and humanitarian programs, not to the Pakistani government, and is intended to support stability while reducing security and migration risks for the UK. Now, Pakistan has moved to a new fuel pricing system, with petrol and diesel prices set to be revised on a daily basis instead of weekly. Now, the decision comes as global oil markets remain volatile amid rising tensions in West Asia, and the government says the move will bring greater transparency, while petrol pump owners have raised concerns over the impact of deregulation. Pakistan has had earlier shifted from a fortnightly fuel pricing system to weekly adjustments after the escalation of the U.S.-Iran conflict. However, the weekly pricing mechanism faced criticism over delays in passing on changes in international oil prices to consumers. Well, to address the concerns, Pakistan's federal cabinet now has approved a new pricing framework under which the Oil and Gas Regulatory Authority will set fuel prices on a daily basis. Now, under the revised system, the Oil and Gas Regulatory Authority will publish daily petrol and diesel rates, along with details explaining how the prices were calculated. The government says the move aims to make fuel pricing more transparent and help consumers understand changes in petrol and diesel rates. Pakistan's Petroleum Minister, Ali Pervez Malik, announced the decision during a press conference alongside Information Minister, Ataullah Tarar. The Petroleum Minister said the daily fuel prices will be calculated according to a seven-day average of international oil prices. He added that Pakistan will gradually move towards a more deregulated systems where prices follow global market trends. Meanwhile, petrol pump owners have opposed the proposed deregulation policy, warning of protest and a possible nationwide strike if the decision is not withdrawn. The All Pakistan Petrol Pump Owners Association says around 15,000 dealers have concerns over the impact of the new system on fuel transportation, supply chains, and the overall pricing mechanism. Association Vice Chairman Noman Ali Butt has said that all stakeholders must be consulted before introducing changes to the fuel pricing system. In other news, an Indian merchant navy captain has been denied bail by the UK court. Captain Ajay Pant is facing charges of allegedly breaching British sanctions on Russian oil shipments. 38-year-old Ajay Pant appeared before London's Southwark Crown Court through a video link from prison. Now, the court rejected his bail plea after prosecutors argued that he could abscond or receive help to leave the UK. No plea was entered by Pant's side. His trial is scheduled to begin on 15th of December. Now, Pant was detained after the vessel MV Smarthos was intercepted by British authorities in June after entering the UK territorial waters. Officials say the ship was part of Russia's shadow fleet used to move sanctioned oil. Now, prosecutors allege that the tanker was carrying around 98,000 tons of Russian crude oil. The charge carries a maximum sentence of 10 years in prison if he is found guilty. Authorities say the tanker had been sanctioned by the UK and the European Union. 24 crew members, included Indian and Georgian nationals. They remain on board the ship off the UK coast. The Indian High Commission in London says it is closely monitoring the case. Officials have remained in contact with Captain

0: Captain Pant, who has told them he is in good health. The captain has asked the court to dismiss the charges against him. That application will be heard on 12th of November. Miwa Seafarers Union have called for a faster trial. They say foreign crew members should not remain detained for long periods while the case continues. Ninda has scripted a new chapter in its space journey with successful launch of Skyroot's Vikram 1, the country's first privately developed orbital-class rocket. It took flight from the Satish Dhawan Space Center in Sriharikota today. The 22-meter-tall Vikram 1 took off 5 minutes after noon local time, becoming the first privately developed Indian rocket to attempt an orbital mission. Now, the mission called Agman marks the arrival of India's private sector in the global launch business.
1: I'm awestruck at the sheer power that Stage 1 is producing. With this, we have two of our...
2: Shot to Menaka.
0: The liftoff came after a little hiccup as the rocket blastoff was put on planned hold just minutes before the scheduled timing of 11:30 a.m. local time by the mission control team. But history was made when the mission was declared successful with the injection of the payload in its orbit. Now, Prime Minister Narendra Modi dialed the Skyroot team to congratulate them. The multi-stage launch vehicle is capable of carrying satellites weighing up to 350 kilograms to low Earth orbit. The rocket has been built with an all-carbon composite structure and is powered by indigenously developed propulsion systems. Vikram 1 carried multiple technology demonstration payloads, including Skyroot's in-house satellite payload called Scope. It is designed to validate onboard spacecraft telemetry, communications, and mission navigation technologies. A specialized Earth observation nanosatellite called Solaris S3 is also onboard Vikram 1. An innovative robotic arm, embrace, and microsatellite technology demonstration payload are also on board. The Vikram 1 has been developed by Hyderabad-based Skyroot Aerospace. The company was founded in 2018 by former ISRO engineers Pawan Chandana and Nag Bharat. It was named after the father of India's space program, Vikram Sarabhai. The Vikram 1 vehicle represents the next step for Skyroot after the company's successful Vikram S suborbital mission in November 2022. All right, moving on. The scope of the Ram Temple donation embezzlement probe has widened. The special investigation team is set to submit its interim report to the Supreme Court on Monday. And investigators will now examine ad hoc recruitment practices, trust oversight, and systemic lapses in management of donations. And according to reports, the investigation into the alleged donation theft at the Ram Temple in Ayodhya has now shifted focus to the recruitment process of cash counting staff. With 8 people arrested so far, investigators are examining around 30 more employees involved in counting cash offerings. Sources linked to the investigation say nearly 50 people were engaged in counting currency notes donated by devotees at the temple. Of these, nearly 40 employees were allegedly recruited on recommendations of trust office bearers or people closely associated with them. Investigators are now examining their appointment process and backgrounds. They also raise questions over recruitment procedures and oversight mechanisms. The SIT's preliminary findings have highlighted procedural lapses, security gaps, inadequate supervision, and violations in the cash counting process, which allegedly allowed the irregularities to continue. The investigation has also brought some trust functionaries under scrutiny over alleged administrative lapses. However, no criminal liability has been established against them so far.

Now, following the alleged theft, security has been strengthened. The donation counting room will be shifted to the basement of the Pilgrim Facilitation Center, with stricter monitoring measures being introduced. Meanwhile, the Shriram Janbhumi Trust has received over 1,000 applications for the post of its first chief executive officer. The appointment is being seen as part of efforts to strengthen the temple's administrative framework amid the temple donation theft case. The U.S. health officials have traced a major foodborne illness outbreak to shredded iceberg lettuce served at Taco Bell restaurants. More than 1,600 people have been infected, prompting a nationwide supply chain response and an FDA investigation. U.S. health authorities say shredded iceberg lettuce used at Taco Bell restaurants was the source of a multi-state outbreak of cyclosporiasis, a parasitic infection that causes severe diarrhea. According to the Centers for Disease Control and Prevention, at least 1,644 people across Indiana, Kentucky, Michigan, Ohio, and West Virginia have been infected. 94 people have been hospitalized, but no deaths have been reported. Federal investigation traced the contaminated lettuce to a single supplier sourcing iceberg lettuce from central Mexico. Taylor Farms, which supplied the lettuce to Taco Bell, says it has voluntarily removed all iceberg lettuce sourced from the affected region. The company says none of its packaged salads or salad kits are linked to the outbreak. Taco Bell has also removed the affected lettuce from restaurants in the impacted states and says it is eliminating the supplier's product from its nationwide supply chain. Now, health officials are advising people in the 5 affected states not to eat shredded iceberg lettuce from Taco Bell while the investigation continues. Cyclosporiasis is generally not life-threatening, but it can cause prolonged diarrhea and dehydration if it is left untreated. Officials say thoroughly washing fresh produce or cooking it above 70 degrees Celsius can help kill the parasite and reduce the risk of infection.

Well, for decades, pregnancy news of Indian female stars have followed a predictable pattern. She would make an announcement, congratulations would pour in, but eventually, speculation about a possible pause in her career would arrive. And this usually follows with recurring headlines, when will she make her comeback? From Aishwarya Rai Bachchan to Kareena Kapoor Khan, the industry lexicon has historically witnessed pregnancy as an intermission moment for a female star. The female superstar usually gets a grand comeback moment after giving birth to a child. But lately, various female stars have opted not to take the same old route. Deepika Padukone, who had entered her third trimester, is currently on set, wrapping up high-octane action sequences and managing multi-billion dollar production schedules. Instead of stepping away from the camera, she is gearing up to prepare for a multi-year hiatus. In doing so, she isn't just preparing for a new chapter in her personal life, she's deleting the word comeback from her routine, since she has not taken her long pause yet. Well, to understand the significance of this shift, one only has to look at the recent past. For the longest time, the film industry viewed a leading lady's career through the lens of a strict biological clock. When Aishwarya Rai Bachchan took a break following the birth of her daughter in 2011, her eventual return to Jazba was packed entirely around the novelty of her return. Just 10 years ago, Kareena Kapoor Khan's pregnancy was treated as a beautiful but distinct pause before her grand re-entry in Veeradevadin. The underlying systemic implication was clear. Marriage and motherhood shifted a female star out of her usual roster. Meanwhile, the new generation of female stars are not winding down, but accelerating. They're establishing a new paradigm, motherhood as a continuation, not a pause or interruption. Yami Gautam shot intense portions of Article 370 during her pregnancy, even while carrying her first child. She shot for the movie Huck, where her character was scripted to be pregnant. Later, she was also seen promoting her husband's movie Dhurandhar, where she enjoyed a cameo. Alia Bhatt, on the other hand, completed rigorous shoots for her Hollywood debut Heart of Stone during her pregnancy while carrying her first child, but was seen promoting her film Brahmastra with her husband Ranbir Kapoor. Now, in the Telugu film industry, Samantha Ruth Prabhu shot for Maa Inti Bangaram during her pregnancy. Director Nandini Reddy revealed that Prabhu filmed portion of the high-energy wedding song and an intense car chase

sequence during the early stages of a pregnancy. Now, Shraddha Kapoor's upcoming film, Itha, will be based on folk dancer Vittabhai Bhau. The film will chronicle a famous real-life incident where Vittabhai went into labor mid-performance, delivered her baby backstage, and prepared to finish her show. Now, these ladies are not going to that extreme, but they are not stepping out either. By refusing to step out of the frame during their pregnancy period, the new women force of the film industry have started a work culture revolution. The word comeback has largely retired. It removes the implicit penalty the movie industry has placed on women for having lives outside the walls of the studio. Next up, let's take a look at some of the visuals from across the globe that have been making headlines this week.

with RB Colorado Raptors both their news and our base with follow on the other side of a very short break. The defending champions, Argentina, take on Spain in the 2026 FIFA World Cup final on 19th of July. A reminder to our viewers in India that you can watch the final match live on Z5. Tune in and don't miss the biggest night in football.

0: where darkness hides behind every corner. Where the truth is stranger than fiction. A show that dives deep into the stories which shock and mystify the victims, the accused, and the sinister float. Crime is your front row seat to darkness. From the bustling trading floors of Wall Street to the vibrant exchanges of Asian stock markets, Weon breaks it down for you to make sense of what's happening. As we reveal the key factors behind events, strategic battles, and the game-changing business decisions that shape the world. We bring you all of this and more on World Business Watch.
1: Campaigns, elections, alliances, controversies, and power play. 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

0: Hello and a very warm welcome. You're watching Beyond World is One with me, Diksha Bisla. We have lots lined up for you on this bulletin. Let's quickly start with the headlines. India writes a new chapter in its space journey with the launch of Skyroot's Vikram 1. The first privately developed Indian rocket successfully carries six payloads, including two satellites, into low Earth orbit.
1: Look at the sheer power that Stage 1 is producing. With this, we have two of our...
2: Shot to Menaka.
3: Dal kafi utsahit hai is tarah Vikram 1.
0: Bahrain's army says its air defenses repelled a wave of Iranian attacks, as the Iranian army said it targeted an air base in Bahrain used by the United States military.

Kuwait says Iran struck another of its power and water plants, leading to several power generation units being deactivated. A day after a similar attack, and it is the second attack on a power and water plant. Iraq Prime Minister Ali al-Zaidi's office says that Iraq signs 48 agreements and partnerships with American companies, many in the oil sector, during a visit to the United States. Oil-rich Iraq has been trying to move past decades of war and unrest, but it still suffers from poor infrastructure.

According to Vietnam state media, severe flooding and landslides caused by heavy rains kills at least four people. More than 238 hectares of rice and other crops across four northern mountainous provinces, they have been damaged since Wednesday.

0: our community
1: and separated from his family and fought long enough.

0: And separated from his
1: protesters family. Against U.S. Immigration and Customs Enforcement ICE operations gathered in New York City, holding up placards and singing in solidarity with immigrant communities.
0: And separated from his family. And fought long and hard.
1: Fresh wave of strikes have been reported across Ukraine and Russia as both sides step up their military operations. Ukraine says it has targeted Russian military and energy facilities, while Moscow has continued its attacks on Ukrainian cities and port facilities. Meanwhile, protests have entered a second day in Kyiv, with demonstrators demanding the reinstatement of outside defense minister Mikhailo Fedorov. Now in Ukraine's Odessa, two people were killed and eight wounded after a missile hit a residential building. Officials said that homes, a religious site and other civilian facilities were damaged. In Mykolaiv, two people were killed aboard a foreign-flagged vessel, while other ships were damaged. Now, Russia has denied targeting civilians, saying it struck military facilities. Ukrainian officials also reported casualties in Kherson, while Russian authorities blamed Ukrainian strikes for deaths in Belgorod and Gorlivka. Ukraine says it has launched attacks on Russian military and energy facilities, including the Slavneft-Yanos oil refinery in Yaroslav. Kyiv also claimed Ukrainian drones struck 12 Russian vessels in the Black Sea and the Sea of Azov. Ukraine's Unmanned System Forces commander, Robert Brovdy, shared footage on Telegram that he said showed the strikes on Russian vessels. Ukraine says the operations are aimed at disrupting Russian supply lines and military logistics. The SBU also claimed that it damaged the Russian Tu-95 strategic bomber at the Engels Air Base, a claim which Moscow has not confirmed. In Kyiv, thousands protested for a second day after President Zelensky removed Defense Minister Mikhailo Fedorov. Demonstrators demanded his return and called for changes in Ukraine's military leadership.
2: I think changing the minister every 6 months is not what will help us. We need to build a system, and changing the minister every 6 months, especially one as effective as Fedorov, is not what we need.
3: Firstly, people disagree with the decision, which is obvious, I think. They are demanding, at the very least, former Defense Minister Mikhailo Fedorov's return, and at the very most, Ukraine's Commander-in-Chief Oleksandr Sirsky's resignation. In my view, this is a decision that is long overdue and needs to be taken, because everyone can see the problems and everyone can feel them.
1: Mayor of Moscow said that more than 370 drones were detected flying towards Moscow region overnight, with air defense systems destroying 64 drones on approach to the capital. Governor of Tambov said that a Ukrainian drone attack on a logistics center in western Russia killed 7 people and injured 24 others. Meanwhile, Russia Defense Ministry said its forces carried out multiple strikes on Ukrainian targets over the past week, using long-range weapons and attack drones. The ministry said that strikes targeted Ukrainian port infrastructure, defense facilities, ammunition depots, logistics centers, and drone production sites. Rescue operations are underway after a massive landslide struck the southwestern Chinese city of Chongqing. And this according to local authorities, at least 8 people have been killed and 34 others remain missing following the disaster. The disaster struck on Friday morning when a massive section of the hillside collapsed in Pengshui County. More than 10 residential buildings were buried under tons of debris.

as residents rush to safety. According to local officials, more than 1,100 people have been evacuated. They estimated that around 18,000 cubic meters of rocks and debris came crashing down. China's

that may require immediate attention. Experts have warned of possible further collapses, with unstable rock formation still present along the steep cliffs. As a safety measure, authorities have cut water, electricity and gas supplies within a 1 kilometer radius of the landslide site. More than 13,000 relief teams, including tents, emergency kits and folding beds, they have been sent for the affected residents.

The UK government is facing mounting political pressure over the deportation of convicted child rapist Shabbir Ahmed. Opposition parties are demanding tougher action against Pakistan after it refused to accept Ahmed's return, and this despite Britain revoking his citizenship. But Reform UK and the Conservative Party have called on the Labour government to suspend foreign aid and impose visa sanctions on Pakistan until it accepts the return of Shabbir Ahmed. Ahmed, the convicted ringleader of the Rochdale grooming gang, has served 14 years of a 22-year prison sentence for 30 child rape offences before his release. Pakistan has refused to take him back, arguing that Ahmed renounced his Pakistani citizenship and claiming that the circumstances leading to his crimes developed while he was living in Britain. The controversy has intensified after it emerged that the UK government approved a three-year foreign aid package, which was worth £153 million, and that is more than $206 million for Pakistan. Reform UK leaders Richard Tice and Zia Yusuf said that aid and visas should be halted immediately, while Conservative leaders Chris Philip and Preeti Patel have urged the government to suspend assistance until Pakistan accepts Ahmed and other convicted offenders. Now, earlier this week, Home Secretary Shabana Mehmood announced plans for Ahmed's decade-long immigration laws. To amend the decades-old immigration laws to close legal loopholes that have delayed Ahmed's deportation. Despite his UK citizenship being revoked and UK officials dispute Pakistan's claim that Ahmed formally gave up his Pakistani citizenship, saying he never completed the legal process which is required to renounce it. The British government has been negotiating with Pakistan for nearly a year over Ahmed's deportation. Since similar discussions underway regarding two other convicted members of the Rochdale grooming gang. Foreign Secretary Yvette Cooper has said that the government is considering all possible levers, including potential visa restrictions to secure Ahmed's return. Downing Street says that it is engaging with Pakistan at the highest levels and insists that more than $206 million aid package is directed to charities and humanitarian programs, not to the Pakistani government, as is intended to support stability while reducing security and migration risk for the UK.

Shifting our focus to Pakistan, the country is reportedly negotiating an expanded defense pact with Kuwait in exchange for energy cooperation and investment, which will be similar to one which it has with Saudi Arabia. And according to a report by Reuters, as part of the possible deal with Kuwait, Islamabad would want cooperation on energy security, part of a wider push by Pakistan's energy ministry to boost its oil and fuel reserves. Kuwait is reportedly exploring a bonded fuel storage with Pakistan that would build on an existing government-to-government diesel supply deal between the two countries. Reuters, however, added that talks remain at an early stage and could still be complicated by heightened tensions between the US and Iran. Kuwait currently has had a more limited defense deal with Pakistan for training and joint exercises since 2023. Now, it is unclear whether Pakistan is willing to go this far, given that its agreement with Saudi Arabia was the result of a decades-old close alliance with Riyadh. Recently, Riyadh and Islamabad signed a strategic mutual defense agreement, marking a major boost to their decades-old security partnership, with both sides pledging that any attack on one will be considered an attack on both. The agreement was signed in Riyadh by Saudi Crown Prince Mohammed bin Salman and Pakistan's Prime Minister Shehbaz Sharif. The Reuters report further cited the Kuwaiti sources who suggested

said that Pakistan's long record of defense cooperation, a shared Sunni-Muslim background, and positive relations with Washington made Pakistan less sensitive choice compared with other possibilities. Pakistan and some Gulf states have developed an interest over the past year in establishing new regional defense agreements. Islamabad has positioned itself as potential alternative or settlement for U.S. security support for Gulf states. Amid their growing concerns about its reliability, the United States as a security partner. The Pakistan-Saudi deal mirrors these characteristics. Under the agreement, any aggression against one country is considered aggression against both. It involves joint military exercises, interoperability, intelligence sharing, technology diffusion, defense production, and potential troop deployments. While much of the pact has not yet been made public, it has been implemented with follow-on security and military MOUs. In case of Kuwait, Pakistan signed defense cooperation agreement on June 11, 2023, with focus on military dialogue, interoperability, training, and joint coordination via Joint Military Cooperation Committee. The potential new deal emphasizes on expanding cooperation in the existing domains. And in turn, Islamabad would seek cooperation on energy security with Kuwait. The Kuwaiti sources speaking to Reuters, however, did not indicate any mutual defense agreement. Meanwhile, Turkey, Pakistan and Saudi Arabia have been drafting a mutual defense agreement, separate from the existing pact between Pakistan and Saudi Arabia. But Bahrain has also expressed interest in a similar agreement, while Jordan has indicated interest in a deal involving weapons and military training. Moving on, fire engulfed over 100 buildings in Krosskost Alilva town in Norway, while thick plumes of smoke rose from a raging blaze on a hillside. The video showed flames spreading near a wooded area with two helicopters dousing the blaze from above. Take a look at these visuals.

Japan was once known for its relentless corporate warrior culture, where long hours, strict bosses, and unwavering loyalty define the workplace. But now a Tokyo company is reviving elements of that old-school work ethic. And surprisingly, it's attracting young Gen Z employees who believe that tougher workplaces help them grow. While the trend is reigniting a debate over productivity, workplace culture, and whether Japan's next generation is ready to embrace discipline over comfort. Take a look at this next report for more details.

0: For decades, Japan has tried to move away from its reputation for grueling work culture, embracing better work-life balance, and greater attention to employee well-being after years of concerns over overwork and mental health. But at one Tokyo-based company, the clock appears to have turned back. Every morning, employees gather in a circle, chant motivational slogans, shout encouragement to one another, and deliver impromptu speeches designed to build confidence and resilience. The high-energy rituals have gone viral online, attracting young recruits who believe modern workplaces have become too relaxed.
1: In most regular companies, first thing in the morning, people commuting are like, "Oh, this is such a drag, and it's just a half-hearted good morning and the clatter of keyboards." But here, right from the start, there's this big sharp kickoff like, "Bang, everyone, let's get to work." Experiencing that in person, I just thought, this really is great.
0: For these employees, strict feedback, discipline, and constant motivation are viewed as tools for personal growth, rather than signs of a toxic workplace.
2: I feel like they're really getting mad because they're confronting me seriously about something I did wrong. That's why I've never

0: ever once thought of it as power harassment or moral harassment. Actually, I see it as a form of love. If anything, I think a workplace where nobody tells you when you're doing something wrong is the scariest.
1: The trend comes at a time when Japan's workplace culture is undergoing a major shift. According to RecruitWorks Institute, 64% of middle managers say they scold subordinates only a few times a year. Another survey by job platform MyNavi found that around half of Japanese workers in their 20s and 30s describe themselves as mentally disengaged or quiet quitting. Supporters of the tougher approach argue that excessive caution and fear of offending colleagues have reduced motivation and accountability. Critics, however, warn that such environments can encourage unnecessary pressure and revive practices Japan has spent years trying to leave behind after high-profile cases linked to overwork.
2: One of the biggest challenges facing Japanese companies today is that young employees are leaving too soon. Companies hire young workers, but those employees then choose to leave for another company. They're not being laid off. The decision is entirely their own. When that happens, all the money the company spent on recruiting and training them essentially goes down the drain. That's why many companies now see retaining young employees as one of their most important management challenges.
1: The company behind the viral culture says it is not trying to revive every aspect of Japan's old corporate system. Its CEO argues that discipline, teamwork, and resilience from the country's post-war Showa era helped drive economic growth, but acknowledges that excessive overtime and neglect of mental health should remain in the past. The debate reflects a broader question facing Japan's economy. As labor shortages grow and workplace expectations evolve, can companies strike the right balance between employee well-being and a culture that encourages ambition, accountability, and higher productivity? Business Bureau Report, we on Worldis One.
3: Queen Camilla is marking her 79th birthday with a special gift for children across the United Kingdom. Instead of celebrating with a public event, the Queen is giving every year 6 and primary 6 pupil a free copy of her best-selling fantasy novel to encourage reading and inspire a new generation of young readers. Queen Camilla has announced that every year 6 and primary 6 child across the UK will receive a special edition of Impossible Creatures by acclaimed author Catherine Trundle this Christmas. The initiative, known as the Queen's Christmas Present, is being delivered in partnership with the National Literacy Trust as part of the UK's National Year of Reading 2026. The book, a best-selling fantasy adventure that won several major literary awards, will be distributed through schools, libraries and community outreach programs. Each copy will feature a specially designed royal stamp on the cover, along with a personal message from the Queen. In a note, Queen Camilla described Impossible Creatures as a brilliant fantasy by one of her favorite writers and says she hopes children will enjoy reading it as much as she did. The campaign reflects the Queen's long-standing commitment to improving children's literacy. Now, she serves as patron of several literacy charities, including the National Literacy Trust, and founded the Queen's Reading Room to promote the joy of books. To mark her birthday, Buckingham Palace also released a new portrait of Queen Camilla, taken at Hillsborough Castle in Northern Ireland. The image shows the Queen wearing a diamond and sapphire butterfly brooch that once belonged to Queen Elizabeth II. While the Queen will celebrate her birthday privately, a traditional 41-gun royal salute in London's Green Park will honour the occasion. In other news, for decades, pregnancy news of Indian female stars have followed a predictable pattern. She would make the announcement, congratulations would pour in, but eventually speculations about a possible pause in her career would arrive. And this usually follows with recurring headlines. When will she make her comeback? Now, from Aishwarya Rai Bachchan to Kareena Kapoor Khan, the industry lexicon has historically witnessed pregnancy as an intermission moment for a female star. This female superstar usually gets a grand comeback moment after giving birth to a child, but lately various female stars have opted not to take the same old route. Deepika Padukone, who has entered her third trimester, is currently on set, wrapping up high-octane action sequences and managing multi-million dollar production schedules. Instead of stepping away from the camera, she is gearing up to prepare for a multi-year hiatus. In doing so, she isn't just preparing for a new chapter in her personal life. She is deleting the word comeback from her routine.

since she has not taken her long pause as of yet. Now, to understand the significance of this shift, only one has to look at the recent past. For the longest time, the film industry viewed a leading lady's career through the lens of a strict biological clock. When Aishwarya Rai Bachchan took a break following the birth of a daughter in 2011, her eventual return in Jazba was packaged entirely around the novelty of her return. Just 10 years ago, Kareena Kapoor Khan's pregnancy was treated as a beautiful but distinct pause before her grand re-entry in Veere the Wedding. The underlying systemic implication was pretty clear. Marriage and motherhood shifted a female star out of her usual roster. Meanwhile, the new generation of female stars are not winding down. They are accelerating. They are establishing a new paradigm that motherhood is a continuation, not a pause or interruption. Yami Gautam shot intense portions of Article 370 during her pregnancy. Even while carrying her first child, she shot for the movie Hug, where her character was scripted to be pregnant. Later, she was also seen promoting her husband's movie Dhurandhar, where she enjoyed a cameo. Alia Bhatt completed rigorous shoots for her Hollywood debut Heart of Stone during her pregnancy, while carrying her first child, but was seen promoting her film Brahmastra with her husband Ranbir Kapoor. In the Telugu film industry, Samantha Ruth Prabhu shot for Ma Inti Bangaram during her pregnancy. Director Nandini Reddy revealed that Prabhu filmed portions of the high-energy wedding song Thasadia and her intense car chase sequence during the early stages of her pregnancy. Shraddha Kapoor's upcoming film, Eetha, will be based on folk dancer Eetha Bhai Babu Mang Narayan Goenka. The film will chronicle a famous real-life incident where Eetha Bhai went into labor mid-performance, delivered her baby backstage and prepared to finish the show. These ladies are not going to that extreme, but they are not stepping out either. By refusing to step out of the frame during their pregnancy period, the new women force of the film industry have started a work culture evolution. The word comeback is largely retired. It removes the implicit penalty that the movie industry has placed on women for having lives outside the walls of the studio. Defending champions Argentina take on Spain in the 2026 FIFA World Cup final on July 19th. And with that, it's time for us to slip into a very short break. But before that, a reminder to our viewers in India. You can watch the match final live on Zee5. Tune in and don't miss the biggest night in football.

0: 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World is One.
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5: 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Wildfires,

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1: Where darkness hides behind every corner. Where the truth is stranger than fiction. A show that dives deep into the stories which shock and mystify. The victims, the accused, and the sinister float. Prime Crime is your front row seat to darkness. From the bustling trading floors of Wall Street to the vibrant exchanges of Asian stock markets, WEON breaks it down for you to make sense of what's happening. As we reveal the key factors behind events, strategic battles, and the game-changing business decisions that shape the world. We bring you all of this and more on World Business Watch.
2: 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A dedicated show with varied perspectives. Expert take, citizens' voices, detailed ground report.

0: They took to the streets to expose the humanitarian crisis unfolding in Pakistan-occupied Kashmir, or POK. They carried anti-Pakistan placards and chanted slogans against the Pakistan Army and Army Chief, Azim Munir. On the 12th of July, Jammu and Kashmir Joint Awami Action Committee, popularly called Joint Awami Action Committee, or JAAC, which has been leading anti-government protests in Pakistan-occupied Kashmir, or POK, held a demonstration outside the White House in Washington, D.C. The demonstrators condemned what they described as state repression in POK and demanded complete withdrawal of Pakistani troops from the region. Reportedly, around 100 U.S. residents with ties to POK, including women, children, and community leaders, took part in the protest. Members of JAAC and the Jammu and Kashmir diaspora, spanning Washington, D.C., Maryland, and Virginia, staged the protest to urge the United States and the international community to intervene over what they described as a worsening humanitarian situation in POK. Tensions in Pakistan-occupied Kashmir have split into British politics as well, with dozens of UK MPs pressing the British government to address a violent crackdown on protesters.
1: We'll have to see where this movement goes, how far people take it, and how far actually Pakistani stubbornness lasts. And they are killing, they shoot to kill, they kill, they are, you know, doing straight firing on the peaceful protesters. Many, many have killed. We don't have the exact number, but definitely more than 100, we think, have so far been killed.
2: Thank you, Mr. Speaker. In Pakistan-occupied Kashmir, the Pakistani security forces, have fired on peaceful demonstrators standing for human rights and for the rights to food and proper security in their area. More than 30 people were killed and more than 200 injured, including British nationals. So what action has the Secretary of State taken to actually call in the Pakistani High Commissioner and say not only this is unacceptable, what action is being taken to protect innocent bystanders?
0: Thousands of protesters of Pakistan-occupied Kashmir have been demanding not just economic and governance reforms, but have also been hinting at a stronger engagement with India. The demonstrators recently said that POK is not part of Pakistan. Despite Army Chief Azim Munir's brutal crackdown, the defiant protesters and the local leaders haven't backed down, and clamor for the region to be free from Pakistan's control has been growing. So why are there protests in POK? What is the ongoing humanitarian crisis in Pakistan? What is the Joint Awami Action Committee, or JAAC, and what are their demands? What are the economic concerns of the region? And what is Operation Shaban, and how is Pakistan stepping up Balochistan crackdown? All these and more on We on Wide Angle this week. Over the last few weeks, violent clashes in Pakistan-occupied Kashmir have left many killed and injured. The demonstrations have continued despite increased security measures and legal action against protest leaders. The unrest led by the Joint Awami Action Committee reflects simmering anger over economic hardship, political disenfranchisement, and what the protesters describe as increasing restrictions on civil liberties. In June last month, Ravlakot's Eidgah ground became the main protest site. Over 70,000 demonstrators have maintained a sit-in for more than 11 days as dozens of school children were seen holding placards bearing slogans. The sight of children openly chanting freedom slogans has become one of the most viable aspects of the ongoing unrest, drawing attention to what many in the region label as deepening political repression, economic hardship, and military dominance.
3: Oh,
0: Reports also suggest that the internet services across POK have been suspended since the 5th of June, significantly limiting communication and media access. The prolonged standoff between protesters and security forces has disrupted normal life across several areas. Protesters accused the authorities of collectively punishing civilians by disrupting the supply of essential goods. Since the 14th of June, food trucks have been blocked at entry points into the region, leading to shortages in several areas and adding further fuel to public anger.
3: For over 2 weeks, this movement has continued in Rawalkot and various other locations. Similarly, in Neelam, the Kashmir Bar Association has been observing a shutterdown strike and staging protest sit-ins. This situation clearly reflects the authorities' failure to meet their commitments. Despite repeated promises and numerous agreements, the authorities are yet to act. These are the very demands for which many have sacrificed their lives and for which the Joint Awami Action Committee was targeted. On October 4, 2025, the authorities signed an agreement with us on these very demands.
4: We are peaceful citizens of this region. We are not anti-Pakistan. We have gathered here to peacefully seek our rights, standing shoulder to shoulder with our fellow citizens. Our only demand is that we be granted our fundamental rights and freedom of expression.
5: People are unable to travel, even for medical treatment. Our access to essential supplies has been blocked and restrictions have been imposed on our movement. This injustice must end. Those responsible will have to answer for their actions and the people will ultimately hold them accountable.
0: Pakistan-occupied Kashmir is witnessing unrest as clashes between protesters and security forces have led to the deaths of dozens of people. At the center of the storm is the Joint Awami Action Committee, or JAAC. So what is JAAC and what are their demands? Let's find out. The Joint Awami Action Committee, or JAAC, is a coalition representing civil society activists, trade bodies, youth and lawyers based in POK. Formed in 2023, the JAAC has emerged as the most influential civil rights platform in POK. Led by activist Shaukat Nawaz Mir, JAAC has organized several protests in the region over the past years. The organization first came to prominence during the protests of May 2024. The group called for a shutdown and wheel jam strike in POK's Muzaffarabad. The agitation was triggered by soaring inflation.

0: inflation and demands for subsidies comparable to those available in other regions administered by Pakistan. The protests brought large parts of the region to a standstill. Since then, the organization has repeatedly mobilized large protests, including another agitation in September 2025.
1: This state has become a witch that devours its own children. Right now, this state is determined to kill its own people, its own citizens, so it will continue killing them. And to ensure that their voices do not reach the outside world, it is also shutting down the media.
0: 4 days ahead of the protest march scheduled for June 9, 2026, the JAAC was banned under an anti-terror law on grounds of public order and security. The ban coincided with the nomination filings for elections for the region's legislative body, slated to be held on July 27. In the run-up to the July 27 elections for 45 seats to Pakistan-occupied Kashmir's Legislative Assembly, the JAAC has been protesting against the reservation of 12 seats for refugees. It is to be noted that those seats are contested by candidates who do not live in Pakistan-occupied Kashmir, but elsewhere in Pakistan. The JAAC argues that these seats allow Islamabad to retain influence over POK's politics. However, critics argue that this gives refugee constituencies greater electoral weight than those of the region's residents. The POK Supreme Court ruled on June 7 that the 12 reserved seats are constitutionally protected and cannot be abolished through an executive order, requiring a constitutional amendment instead. While the refugee seat issue has become the trigger, JAAC's charter reflects far deeper economic frustrations. Apart from seeking the abolition of the 12 reserved seats, the group has demanded a complete renegotiation of hydropower projects, higher subsidies on essential commodities, and lower electricity tariffs, arguing that residents should not have to pay high electricity prices generated in their own region. While the JAAC was given assurances regarding electricity tariffs, their non-fulfillment led to wider protests. It was because of this that in May 2024, the JAAC called for a march to Muzaffarabad over their demands, which led to the police arresting members of the organization. Outrage against the arrests resulted in clashes between civilians and the police. Since the banning of the JAAC, the regional government has adopted a tough stance and ordered the sedition cases against four prominent leaders of the banned activist group, further announcing a 10 million rupee bounty for their arrest. The four individuals are Shaukat Nawaz Mir, Umar Nazir Kashmiri, Khawaja Mehran Arshad, and Sardar Aman Khan. On the 1st of July, the JAAC claimed that its leader, Shaukat Nawaz Mir, was arrested while attempting to reach an ongoing sit-in protest, alleging that Pakistani intelligence agencies and police conducted a raid on a house to detain him. Recently, one of Pakistan's political leaders launched a blazing attack on the country's military establishment. It accused it of overstepping its constitutional role, meddling in politics, and failing to restore the state's authority in violence-hit Balochistan and Khyber Pakhtunkhwa. Addressing a rally in Punjab's Kasur, Jamiat Ulema-e-Islam, Chief Maulana Fazlur Rehman strongly criticized the military, saying it should stay within its constitutional limits and contest elections if it wished to play a political role. In a video widely circulated on social media, Rehman said the responsibility for defending the country rests with state institutions, not ordinary citizens. Taking a dig at Pakistan Army Chief Field Marshal Asim Munir, the Pakistani leader dared him to take off his military uniform and contest elections.
2: If you want to do politics, then take off the uniform and come, participate in the elections, and it will become clear what votes people give to those in uniform.
0: Rehman's sharp criticism came days after Asim Munir urged Pakistani civilians to stand alongside the military in its fight against terrorism. Rejecting that appeal, Rahman insisted that asking citizens to join would only fuel long-term cycles of violence and personal vendettas, arguing that counter-terrorism is the responsibility of the state. Meanwhile, Pakistan's defense minister Khawaja Asif also ignited fierce controversy with remarks questioning the Kashmiri identity of residents in Ravlakot. In a televised interview, Asif stated that Ravlakot is not Kashmir and that he did not consider its people proper Kashmiris. Asif has refused to apologize, deepening political tensions in the region.
2: Why do you throw the favor of your blood on me? You are taking your salaries from the taxes earned through our blood and sweat, and then you ask us to mobilize militias and fight armed groups. I have taken no salary. I will not form any Lashkar. You will leave, but you are pushing my country toward personal vendettas for generations to come, pushing it forever toward murder and plunder.
0: New Delhi has repeatedly condemned the incidents of reported violence against protesters and has appealed to the international community to hold Pakistan accountable for what it described as misdeeds and abuses. Further, India's Ministry of External Affairs said the recent protests were a direct result of Pakistan's decades-long systemic exploitation, denial of fundamental rights, and administrative oppression.
3: The ongoing protests in Pakistan-occupied Jammu and Kashmir are a direct consequence of Pakistan's decades-long, systemic exploitation, denial of fundamental rights and administrative oppression in areas under its illegal and forcible occupation. Rather than addressing the legitimate grievances of the local population, the Pakistani state has responded with excessive police brutality, including against helpless women and children, blocking essential supplies, including of food and medicine.
0: On the 13th of July, Pakistan said that 114 militants were killed in Balochistan since the launch of Operation Shaban on July 5. The latest offensive marks one of Pakistan's biggest recent security operations in Balochistan, with authorities deploying the Army, Frontier Corps, and Balochistan Police in coordinated aerial and ground missions across the province. The operation, named Operation Shaban, was launched after an attack in the Mangi Dam police station on July 7, in which 27 police personnel were killed. The operation also follows a string of other attacks earlier this month. In total, 38 security personnel have been killed in attacks across Balochistan in July, according to official figures. Currently, Balochistan is facing a massive security crisis following a brutal four-day surge in militant violence that has left at least 40 people dead, including soldiers, police officers, and civilians. The violence, which began on July 4th, included a high-stakes ambush of an army convoy on the N25 highway and a multi-directional attack on a Ziarat police checkpoint. But this is not new. Just this year in May, right before Eid, a massive blast ripped through a crowd of passengers and security personnel near the Quetta railway station, leaving at least 46 people dead and dozens injured. The service shuttle train from Quetta to Peshawar was carrying military personnel and their families who had been traveling home for Eid. It is not the first time the BLA has targeted trains in Balochistan. Militants hijacked a train and took a number of passengers hostage while en route to Peshawar in 2025. The explosion killed over 30 people and injured more than 100 others. There have been numerous such attacks by the BLA. In February 2026, the Baloch Liberation Army claimed to have captured 7 Pakistani army personnel. A video purportedly released alongside the claim showed at least 7 men in Pakistan military uniforms on their knees while armed men from BLA surrounded them. The video also showed arms and ammunition that the group claimed were confiscated from Pakistani soldiers during the operation. Balochistan has been witnessing armed insurgency and political unrest for nearly 2 decades.

0: Balochistan is a region with a distinct cultural and historical identity. The region takes its name from the Baloch tribe, who began inhabiting the area centuries ago and has long been fought over and divided by rulers, including the Persians and the British. The largest portion of the region is in southwestern Pakistan, which was joined in 1948 after independence. Balochistan is bordered by Iran in the west, by Afghanistan in northwest, by Khyber Pakhtunkhwa and Punjab provinces in northeast and east respectively, Sindh province in the southeast, and by the Arabian Sea in the south. The region was historically influenced by Persian, Greek, and Indus Valley civilizations before becoming a largely autonomous princely state of Khalat, later passing under British influence and finally establishing as a separate province in its present form in 1970. The Baloch and Pashtun or Pathan people constitute the two major and most distinct ethnic groups. Sindhi forms and the third major group. Baloch, Brahui, Pashto and Sindhi are the main languages. It is the largest and most sparsely populated province in Pakistan. Its capital is Quetta. Balochistan has a long history of resistance against the government of Pakistan and militant insurgencies. Since Pakistan's birth, Baloch ethnic factions have time and again risen against the central government. They've sought more autonomy, a larger share of the country's wealth, or even complete independence. In response to the militant insurgency, Pakistan's military, paramilitary, and intelligence forces have overseen a long-running counterinsurgency and crackdown on the region, with tens of thousands of people disappeared or tortured or killed. Each insurrection has been met with military force, temporary quiet, and ultimately unaddressed issues. Balochistan, Pakistan's largest province by area, holds major strategic importance because of its location and access to the Arabian Sea. This geography makes the province a key gateway for regional trade and connectivity, strengthening Pakistan's role in global trade and energy routes. The province is also rich in natural resources. Reportedly, Balochistan holds significant reserves of natural gas, coal, copper, gold, and rare earth minerals. This combination of strategic location and resource wealth makes the province vital for Pakistan's economic and security interests. The roots of this unstoppable violence lie in decades of deep systemic deprivation. To make matters worse, Islamabad continues to blindly oblige Beijing by forcing through controversial China-Pakistan economic corridor projects, which locals view as outright corporate colonization that steals their birthright. For years, Islamabad treated Baloch dissent as a small law and order problem. Field Marshal Asim Munir dismissed the movement as marginal. He said about 1,500 militants could not alter the nation's course. Now his words echo back at him. And now a dramatic claim has surfaced from the Baloch separatist movement. Activist Mir Yar Baloch, citing what he says is a notice from an underground rebel group, has claimed that the self-proclaimed Republic of Balochistan now controls 85% of Balochistan's territory and has established its own governing institutions. The statement says the separatist movement has declared independence, adopted a national anthem and flag, introduced a proposed currency called the Balochi Phallus, and established its own defense and civil administration. It also claims control over major natural resources, including gold and copper mines, more than 150 gas fields, and over 1,200 coal mines. According to the statement, a force of 500,000 personnel from what it described as the Baloch military, navy, and air force and civil administration is preparing to remove Pakistani forces from the region by the end of this year. A claim that remains unverified, but with unrest spreading and casualties mounting, Islamabad's grip on Balochistan is facing its toughest test in decades. On the 15th of July, the protest movement led by JAAC entered a crucial phase as thousands of demonstrators marched from Ravlakot to Muzaffarabad, fiery of the group's deadline for the government to implement its charter of demands. Reportedly, the march has drawn large-scale participation from districts including Rawalkot, Mirpur, Kutli and Bagh. While JAAC leaders calling on residents to join the movement, which they describe as a decisive mobilization against the administration, the JAAC has also warned that it could expand its agitation beyond its existing 38-point charter if its demands are ignored. In response, the Pakistan government has intensified its crackdown, deploying more than 16,000 security personnel across the region. From Balochistan to Pakistan-occupied Kashmir, dissent in both these regions has exposed the Islamabad administration. The latest wave of protests is rooted in years of anger over ignorance, rising prices, and an unequal distribution of the region's resources. In recent weeks, these demonstrations have only deepened political instability, presenting a new challenge to Pakistan's administration in POK. The pressing question remains, will this intense undercurrent of public disgruntlement in the POK region and Balochistan ever subside? Or will it only intensify and fuel an even fiercer movement with time?
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2: The earth is sending distress signals. 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
0: In-depth coverage of global issues broken down into facts, figures, and simple words. 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Watch We On Wide Angle at these times on We On World is One. Where darkness hides behind every corner. Where the truth is stranger than fiction. A show that dives deep into the stories which shock and mystify. The victims, the accused, and the sinister float. Prime Crime is your front row seat to darkness.
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6: From the bustling trading floors of Wall Street to the vibrant exchanges of Asian stock markets, WEON breaks it down for you to make sense of what's happening. As we reveal the key factors behind events, strategic battles, and the game-changing business decisions that shape the world. We bring you all of this and more on World Business Watch.
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2: The Earth is sending distress signals. Wildfires, droughts, and melt.

Welcome back. Thanks for staying with us. You're watching Beyond World This One. My name is Diksha Bisla. We have lots lined up for you on this bulletin. Let's start with the headlines. India writes a new chapter in its space journey with the launch of Skyroot's Vikram 1. The first privately developed Indian rocket successfully carries six payloads, including two satellites into low Earth orbit.

Kuwait accuses Iran of targeting civilian sites and vital infrastructure in the country after reporting attacks on an oil facility and a power and water plant.

Iraq Prime Minister Ali al-Zayedi's office says that Iraq signs 48 agreements and partnerships with American companies, many in the oil sector, during a visit to the United States. Oil-rich Iraq has been trying to move past decades of war and unrest, but still suffers from poor infrastructure. Mali military says that an army convoy leaving the strategic northern town of Anefis was attacked by Tuareg separatists. Fighters from the Tuareg separatist movement FLA and Al-Qaeda-linked militant group JNIM temporarily seized the town on July 4th.

According to Vietnam state media, severe flooding and landslides caused by heavy rains kill at least four people. More than 238 hectares of rice and other crops across four northern mountainous provinces has been damaged since Wednesday. Firefighters worked through the night to battle a wildfire that has burned approximately 3,400 hectares in central Spain's Guadalajara province, just northeast of Madrid, forcing the evacuation of several mountain villages as high winds continue to complicate containment efforts.

Popular conservative U.S. commentator Tucker Carlson in an interview issued a stark warning that the U.S. could be heading towards a popular revolution. Well, Carlson, who had been a staunch supporter of the Trump administration, has become one of its harshest critics in recent months, ever since the beginning of the U.S.-Iran war. Now, we observe that United States risked a major public uprising.

if growing frustration with the political establishment remains unaddressed. According to Carlson, years of economic hardship, the erosion of the middle class, declining life expectancy and deepening public distrust have all created conditions for widespread discontent. In the interview, Carlson said that revolutions never begin overnight, but they emerge when people lose faith in the institutions and believe peaceful, democratic means can never bring meaningful change. Well, Carlson was also watchful of his words. He made it clear that he did not support any kind of political violence, but warned that if citizens conclude that their votes no longer matter, some could eventually turn to take extreme measures to make themselves heard. Now, describing the current movement as a warning rather than an inevitability, Carlson called for a peaceful national reset, urging America's political class to reconnect with the public before mounting frustration evolves into a full-scale popular revolt.

0: A 3.5 tons and 400-year-old cannon displayed at the historic Nalwar Fort in Madhya Pradesh's Shivpuri district has been stolen. The stolen cannon was once of 14 historic cannons preserved at the fort. Investigators believe that the thieves first attempted to steal the cannon on July 5th and push the object from its original position, but failed to transport it because of its weight. The accused then returned on July 15th, removed the cannon and successfully loaded it onto a vehicle. Shivpuri's Subdivisional Officer of Police, Prashant Sharma, stated that given the artifact's weight, it was virtually impossible to remove without a vehicle. Further adding that the lack of surveillance at the remote hill fort has complicated the investigation. While Shivpuri's additional SP Sanjeev Mool said that the FIR has been registered and the police is investigating the matter. Listen to this.
1: The Nalwar fort had 14 cannons and one was missing. The watchman highlighted that one cannon was missing. We have registered and FIR and began investigating the matter.
0: According to police, out of 6 guards, 2 were on night duty on the day of the theft. However, investigators have found that both the guards left early, leaving the monument unattended. The theft of the 400-year-old 16th century cannon is the latest in a string of heritage crimes that have been priceless antiquities see disappear from Madhya Pradesh over the past 2 decades. Earlier at the Nalwar Fort itself in 2007, 2 other historic cannons were stolen and later ended up in western markets. Only one of the cannons was recovered from that theft by the police. The recovery had unveiled a sophisticated method employed by international antiquities traffickers then. Now, with another cannon stolen, police is tracing old antique theft cases to determine if this is the work of a local gang or part of a larger network dealing with heritage theft. Turkey's controversial S-400 deal may soon take an unexpected turn. The Russian-made air defense system that cost Ankara its place in the F-35 program may now become its biggest ticket back. Reports suggest that Turkey is exploring the sale of its largely unused S-400 batteries to a Gulf state, with the UAE emerging as the leading contender. Take a look at this next report for more details. For years, Turkey's S-400 purchase has been one of the biggest fault lines inside NATO. When Ankara bought the Russian-made air defense system, Washington responded by removing Turkey from the F-35 stealth fighter program and imposing CASA sanctions. Ironically, the S-400s were never fully activated. Instead, they spent years in storage as Turkey tried to balance its relationship with Russia while remaining a key NATO member. Now that costly dilemma may finally have an exit. Reports indicate that Ankara is in talks to transfer the S-400 system to a Gulf country, with the United Arab Emirates emerging as the most likely buyer, while Qatar has also been mentioned as a possible destination. The timing is no coincidence. The recent Iran-US confrontation exposed the Gulf's growing vulnerability.

ability to ballistic missiles, cruise missiles, and drone swarms. Despite operating Patriot and THAAD systems, Gulf states are looking to strengthen their multi-layer air defense networks. The long-range S-400 could provide another

35 program and even lifting CATSA sanctions if the S-400 issue is resolved. That could also pave the way for Ankara to buy US-made Patriot missile defense systems, replacing Russian hardware with NATO-compatible equipment. However, there is one major hurdle. Turkey cannot sell the S-400 without Russia's approval. Moscow retains re-export rights under the original deal, meaning the Kremlin holds the final veto. Russian officials have confirmed discussions are underway, but have also described the issue as extremely sensitive. For Washington, the move may solve one problem, but create another. If the S-400 is deployed in the UAE or another Gulf state that hosts US military bases and operates American weapons, questions will remain over whether Russian technology could still coexist alongside sensitive US defense systems. Moving on, Pakistan has moved to a new fuel pricing system, with petrol and diesel prices set to be revised on a daily basis instead of weekly. And the decision comes as global oil markets remain volatile amid rising tensions in West Asia. The government says the move will bring greater transparency, while petrol pump owners have raised concerns over the impact of deregulation. Pakistan has earlier shifted from a fortnightly fuel pricing system to weekly adjustments after the escalation of the US-Iran conflict. However, the weekly pricing mechanism faced criticism over delays in passing on charges and international oil prices to consumers. Now, to address the concerns, Pakistan's federal cabinet has now approved a new pricing framework under which the Oil and Gas Regulatory Authority will set fuel prices on a daily basis. Under the revised system, the Oil and Gas Regulatory Authority will publish daily petrol and diesel rates, along with details explaining how the prices were calculated. The government says the move aims to make fuel pricing more transparent and help consumers understand changes in petrol and diesel rates. Pakistan's Petroleum Minister, Ali Parvez Malik, has announced the decision during a press conference alongside Information Minister, Atullah Tarar. And the Petroleum Minister said that daily fuel prices will be calculated according to a seven-day average of international oil prices. He added that Pakistan will gradually move towards a more deregulated system, where prices follow global market trends. Meanwhile, petrol pump owners have opposed the proposed deregulation policy, warning of protests and a possible nationwide strike if the decision is not withdrawn. The All Pakistan Petrol Pump Owners Association says that around 15,000 dealers have concerns over the impact of the new system on fuel transportation, supply chains and the overall pricing mechanism. Association Vice Chairman Noman Ali Bhatt has said that all stakeholders must be consulted before introducing changes to the fuel pricing system. An Indian merchant navy captain has been denied bail by a UK court. Captain Ajay Pant is facing charges of allegedly breaching British sanctions on Russian oil shipments. The 38-year-old Ajay Pant appeared before London Southwark Crown Court through a video link from prison. The court rejected his bail plea after prosecutors argued that he could abscond to receive help to leave the UK. No plea was entered by Pant's side. His trial is scheduled to begin on December 15th. Pant was detained after vessel MV Smetos was intercepted by British authorities in June after entering UK territorial waters. Officials say the ship was part of Russia's shadow fleet used to move sanctioned oil. Prosecutors allege that the tanker was carrying around 98,000 tons of Russian crude oil. The charge carries a maximum sentence of 10 years in prison if he's found guilty. Authorities say the tanker had been sanctioned by the UK and the European Union. 24 crew members, including Indian and Georgian nationals, and they remain on board the ship off the UK coast. The Indian High Commission in London says that it is closely monitoring the case. Officials have remained in contact with Captain Pant, who has told them that he is in good health. The captain has asked the court to dismiss the charges against him, and that application will be heard on November 12th. Meanwhile, Seafarers Union have called for a faster trial. They say foreign crew members should not remain detained for longer periods while the case continues. The
The scope of the Ram Temple donation embezzlement probe has widened. The special investigation team is

set to submit its interim report to the Supreme Court on Monday, and investigators will now examine ad hoc recruitment practices, trust oversight and systemic lapses in management of donations. Well, according to reports, the investigation into the alleged donation theft at the Ram Temple in Ayodhya, it has now shifted focus to the recruitment process of cash counting staff. With 8 people arrested so far, investigators are examining around 30 more employees involved in counting cash offerings. Sources linked to the investigation say that nearly 50 people were engaged in counting currency notes, which were donated by devotees at the temple. Of these, nearly 40 employees were allegedly recruited on recommendations of trust office bearers or people closely associated with them. Investigators are now examining their appointment process and backgrounds. They also raise questions over recruitment procedures and oversight mechanisms. The SIT's preliminary findings have highlighted procedural lapses, security gaps, inadequate supervision and violations in the cash counting process, which allegedly allowed the irregularities to continue. The investigation has also brought some trust functionaries under scrutiny over alleged administrative lapses. However, no criminal liability has been established against them as of now. But following the alleged theft, security has been strengthened. The donation counting room will be shifted to the basement of the Pilgrim Facilitation Centre, with stricter monitoring measures being introduced. Meanwhile, the Sri Ram Janmabhoomi Teerth Kshetra Trust has received over 1,000 applications for the post of its first chief executive officer. The appointment is being seen as part of efforts to strengthen the temple's administrative framework amid the temple donation theft case. Nagaland's capital Kohima is on high alert after fresh cases of African swine fever have been detected in the area. Authorities have swung into action, enforcing strict containment measures to prevent the outbreak. Now, the administration has declared an infected zone around the affected area, along with a wider surveillance zone of 10 kilometers. Within these zones, the slaughter of pigs has been banned until further orders. The movement, import and export of pigs and piglets have also been prohibited. The complete ban has been imposed on transportation of pork and pig products across the region. Pig farmers have also been directed to immediately report any pig deaths. The order also mandates safe burial of pig carcass in accordance with official protocols. While prohibiting the dumping of the carcasses in rivers, water bodies or open areas, African swine fever is a highly contagious viral disease that affects domestic and wild pigs. It is highly fatal for animals, but it does not infect humans and poses no food safety risks. With no approved vaccine available, movement restrictions remain the primary tool of control outbreaks. This latest outbreak is a major concern for Nagaland, where pig farming is an important source of livelihood for thousands of families. Failing to curb this outbreak can cause major economic collapses for pig farmers and the livestock sector of the northeastern state of India.

0: The impact of solar storms and extreme space weather could be far more severe than scientists once believed. Space weather happens when activity on the sun affects Earth's magnetic field and upper atmosphere. Experts have long warned that powerful solar storms can disrupt satellite networks, interfere with communication systems, damage power grids, and even trigger widespread outages. But new research suggests that the risk may be greater than previously estimated. For decades, scientists believed that there was a natural upper limit to how strongly Earth could respond to solar storms. However, researchers now say that this apparent limit may have been an illusion. The findings of the new study led by NASA and Lancaster University suggest that under extreme conditions, solar storms could produce effects beyond the levels previously considered possible. And this raises concerns about the resilience of modern technology that depends heavily on space-based systems. According to the study, the mistake came from how scientists understood the strength of solar winds, and this means the Earth might not have as much protection as scientists thought. This also implies extreme space weather could cause far greater damage to our technology than previously predicted. Solar storms caused aurora borealis that sent charged particles hurling towards Earth. However, scientists now say that the same solar activity could wreak much more havoc. India's space sector is entering a new phase, driven by private companies alongside the Indian Space Research Organization, or ISRO. Now, since the government opened the sector to private participation in 2020, more than 400 space startups have emerged, attracting over $500 million in investment. This includes $150 million in the last year alone. India's space economy is currently valued at $8.4 billion. Accounting for about 3% of the global space market. But the aim is to expand it to $44 billion by 2033 and $100 billion by 2040. The next major milestone is expected when Skyroot Aerospace launches Vikram 1, India's first privately developed orbital class rocket capable of placing small satellites into low Earth orbit. India's commercial space ambitions are built on decades of achievements by ISRO. The country became the first Asian nation to reach Mars orbit in 2014, and in 2023 became only the fourth nation to achieve a soft landing on the moon. ISRO has launched more than 430 foreign satellites, earning over $600 million, while also placing more than 144 Indian satellites into orbit. Today, startups are expanding beyond launch vehicles. Bengaluru-based Pixel is building hyperspectral imaging satellites for agriculture, mining, and environmental monitoring. While companies such as Bellatrix Aerospace and Agnikul Cosmos are developing propulsion systems and 3D printed rocket technology. Entrepreneurs say that ISRO's infrastructure and expertise have created the foundation for India's growing private space ecosystem. India's space ambitions now extend beyond exploration into commerce, technology, and national security. Several private companies working with ISRO also supply propulsion systems, electronics, guidance technology, and launch components used in defense applications. Demands for satellite data has also increased amid rising geopolitical tensions, creating new commercial opportunities for Indian firms.
1: It doesn't make sense for ISRO to have satellites that are building for commercial purposes. Again, it's a taxpayer-funded entity for research. So we take up the mantle of saying we will build and operate satellites that are commercial in nature, not only for data that is required within the country's agencies, like Ministry of Agriculture might need something, some other states might need something, but also then, you know, exporting that services globally.
0: At the same time, ISRO is preparing for its first human spaceflight mission, Gaganyaan, with the first uncrewed test expected in late 2026. Looking ahead, India plans to establish its own space station by 2035 and send an Indian astronaut to the moon by 2040.

U.S. health officials have traced a major foodborne illness outbreak to shredded iceberg lettuce served at Taco Bell. Now, more than 1,600 people have been infected, prompting a nationwide supply chain response and an FDA investigation. U.S. health authorities say that shredded iceberg lettuce used at Taco Bell restaurants was the source of a multi-state outbreak of Cyclosporiasis, a parasitic infection that causes severe diarrhea. And according to the Centers for Disease Control and Prevention, at least 1,644 people across Indiana, Kentucky, Michigan, Ohio, and West Virginia have been infected. 94 people have been hospitalized, but no deaths have been reported. Federal investigators traced the contaminated lettuce to a single supplier sourcing iceberg lettuce from central Mexico. Taylor Farms, which supplied the lettuce to Taco Bell, has said that it has voluntarily removed all iceberg lettuce sourced from the affected region. The company says none of its packaged salads or salad kits are linked to the outbreak. Taco Bell has also removed the affected lettuce from restaurants in impacted states and says it is eliminating the supplier's product from its nationwide supply chain. Health officials are advising people in the five affected states not to eat shredded iceberg lettuce from Taco Bell while the investigation continues. Now, this condition is generally not life-threatening, but it can cause prolonged diarrhea and dehydration if left untreated. Officials say thoroughly washing fresh produce or cooking it above 70 degrees Celsius can help kill the parasite and reduce the risk of infection.

Defending champions Argentina take on Spain in the 2026 FIFA World Cup final on July 19. And with that, it's time for us to slip into a very short break. But before we do that, here's a reminder to our viewers in India. You can watch the match final live on C5. Tune in and don't miss the biggest night in football.

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1: Campaigns, elections, alliances, controversies and power play. Stories that analyze global and domestic politics. A dedicated show with varied perspectives, expert take, citizens' voices, detailed ground reports and in-depth coverage from political corridors of the world. 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
0: From the bustling trading floors of Wall Street to the vibrant exchanges of Asian stock markets, WeOn breaks it down for you to make sense of what's happening. As we reveal the key factors behind events, strategic battles, and the game-changing business decisions that shape the world. We bring you all of this and more on World Business Watch.
2: 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Explore the harrowing effects of climate change. It's a wake-up call, global emergency. Climate Tracker on WeOn World is One.
0: Where darkness hides behind every corner. Where the truth is stranger than fiction. A show that dives deep into the stories which shock and mystify. The victims, the accused, and the sinister plot. Prime Crime is your front row seat to darkness.
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Stories that analyze global and domestic politics. A dedicated show with varied perspectives, expert take, citizens' voices, detailed ground reports, and in-depth coverage from political corridors.

0: Hello and welcome. I'm Miraj and you are watching Tech It Out. Now, have you ever wondered why some AI chatbots almost seem sentient to us, ChatGPT in particular? It's not just because of what they say and the answers they give us. It's about how they say it, the tonality, the pauses. See, articulation is a very, very human thing to do. And it's the same with facial expressions. Sometimes they help us contextualize what we're saying and sometimes they'll betray what we really feel, which may not be what we're saying. In this episode, we're going to look at humanoids who are getting facial expressions. We'll look at an integrated smart transport system. We'll look at robots who are delivering disaster relief. And finally, we will look at a DJ who overcame a debilitating disease with AI to be able to play again. All of that and more coming up in this episode of Tech It Out. At the AI for Good Global Summit that just concluded in Switzerland, companies from around the world showcased a range of robots and humanoids for a variety of tasks. But the exhibit that really stole the show were these humanoids that have the capacity to manipulate facial features to express emotion while they speak. Do you have any idea how you would react talking to a humanoid like that in the flesh? Have a look.
1: Humanoid robots are becoming increasingly human-like. They can walk, gesture, hold conversations, and now even change their face. At the AI for Good Global Summit in Geneva, a Swiss startup unveiled a humanoid robot that can instantly take on the likeness of different people, while using facial expressions to make conversations feel more natural. The robot is called Robert. And its developers believe the future of human-robot interaction may depend as much on non-verbal communication as it does on artificial intelligence. Unlike most humanoid robots, Robert does not have a fixed face. Instead, its head features a digital screen capable of displaying different identities, facial expressions, and emotions in real time. During the summit, visitors saw the robot appear with the faces of Donald Trump, Mark Zuckerberg, and Barack Obama. But the aim is not to create a perfect human replica. The developers say that the robot always remains visibly a machine, while using digital expressions to make interactions feel more comfortable and engaging.
2: Donc ça c'est Robert le robot.
3: We create expressive robots designed for communication. Robots you can interact with that display human emotions. If you look at robots made in the US, China, or elsewhere around the world, they all have expressionless faces. What we want to do is bring back the face using a screen. This allows us to display a wide range of appearances, whether it's a white person, a Chinese person, a man, or a woman, and above all, to convey emotions.
2: Des informations aussi de, par rapport à son sourire, s'il est content, pas content.
1: The idea reflects a broader shift in humanoid robotics. For years, the focus was on making robots walk, grasp objects, or perform physical tasks. Now, developers are paying more attention to how robots communicate. Facial expressions, eye contact, and body language can all influence how comfortable people feel during a conversation. By combining conversational AI with an expressive digital face, Robert is designed for settings such as education, public engagement, customer service, and events where clear, natural communication matters. Elsewhere at the summit, researchers from Switzerland's EPFL showcased another vision of AI-powered robotics. This time, the robots were not

0: humanoid. There were pieces of furniture. Tables and other household objects were mounted on mobile robotic platforms, allowing them to move autonomously around a room. Users can rearrange their living space using a tablet or ask the furniture to clear a path through cluttered areas. The project is designed to support elderly people and those with limited mobility by helping them navigate their homes more easily.
1: The indoor furniture is static obstacles for them. So we retrofit existing furniture into mobile robot so it can make their life easier. For example, the user now can define the indoor layout on a tablet by a drag and drop and then press a button.
0: Both projects point to the same direction for AI-powered robotics. The goal is no longer just to build smarter machines, but to make them easier to live with. Some robots may help by communicating more naturally. Others may quietly rearrange the spaces around us or provide assistance inside the home. The focus is shifting from replacing people to supporting them. And as AI continues to move into the physical world, the next generation of robots may be judged not only by what they can do, but how naturally they fit into everyday life.
2: One of artificial intelligence's superpowers is its ability to go through troves and troves of data and spot patterns. That is why it is so good at looking at x-rays, for example, better than doctors. It can also look at geologists' data over decades and be able to predict when an earthquake might take place or a volcano might erupt. And when that does happen, AI is still being helpful. It is being used to power humanoids that can go and rescue people from life-threatening rescue situations and generally bring more efficiency to disaster relief. Watch this story.
3: When disaster strikes, the first few hours can determine how many lives are saved. But getting help to the right place is often as challenging as the disaster itself. Roads may be destroyed, communications can fail, and emergency teams must decide who needs help first. Now, artificial intelligence is beginning to change that. From self-driving relief vehicles to AI-powered damage mapping, a new generation of tools is helping humanitarian organizations respond faster when every minute counts. One of those projects looks more like a space mission than a disaster response vehicle. Developed by the World Food Programme, Germany's Aerospace Research Centre, DLR, and several technology partners, Project AHEAD adapts robotic systems originally designed for space exploration. Its all-terrain vehicles use cameras, sensors, and remote operation to travel through areas too dangerous for human drivers. The idea emerged after peacekeepers escorting food deliveries were killed during a humanitarian mission. The question was simple. If scientists can remotely drive a rover on another world, could the same technology deliver food through a war zone? The result is a system designed to cross flooded ground, rough terrain, and high-risk areas without putting more lives at risk.
4: Well, the World Food Programme has approached us, I think 5 years ago, with a use case where there have been killed 9 blue helmets by food delivery. And they asked us, but you don't have the technology for remote operating rovers on the far planets. Could that be applied to our use case where we don't want to risk any more drivers or we bring the people out of the danger zone? So that's why it had started.
3: AI is also helping decide where aid should go first. The World Food Program already uses artificial intelligence to optimize supply chains, forecast food insecurity, and improve early warning systems.
5: As World Food Program, every dollar that we receive needs to be most efficiently and effectively spent. So AI is one of the levers that helps us do that. So we use AI for supply chain optimization, for early warning systems, but also for delivery where nothing else is possible.
3: One of the most powerful tools is Hunger Map Life. The platform combines real-time data to track food security around the world. While AI models are now being used to predict conditions up to 90 days ahead, elsewhere, the humanitarian OpenStreetMap team is using AI to solve a different problem. After earthquakes in Venezuela, emergency teams had very little digital map data to show which communities had been hit the hardest.
6: In the case of Venezuela, there was very little open map data available, meaning early responders could not know where to go first, where to first deliver food, where to first develop a shelter, where to first evacuate people, because of the lack of open geospatial data in that area.
3: So the organization built an open platform called FAIR. It uses AI to identify buildings from satellite imagery, while thousands of volunteers verify the results using a simple mobile app. Within just 4 days, more than 600 volunteers had helped map the damage, allowing emergency responders to prioritize food, shelter, and evacuation efforts. AI is also transforming how we prepare for disasters before they happen. Weather agencies are using AI to improve forecasting, while early warning systems are becoming faster and more accurate.
6: This is the output of our data. You can actually see on the hexagon level, it's confirmed damage, meaning that more than the majority of the people have confirmed that actually in that area there's a high damage of buildings.
3: Some countries have already deployed AI-based disaster alerts. Others are still testing the technology, but researchers say AI is not a silver bullet. Extreme weather driven by climate change is creating conditions that have few historical precedents, making prediction more challenging. Still, as disaster becomes more frequent, artificial intelligence is emerging as one of the most important tools in humanitarian response, helping relief agencies see more, respond faster, and deliver help where it is needed most.
2: This is a story about how artificial intelligence is being used to alleviate the lives of people who've been afflicted with debilitating disease. In this case, this is a DJ in Japan, visual artist as well, who has ALS, which is amyotrophic lateral sclerosis. It's a debilitating motor neuron disease. This guy is using robotics, eye tracking, and brain-computer interfaces to be able to get on stage and play again. I mean, if there's ever an illustration of how technology can improve our lives, folks, this is it.
7: Technology is continuing to open new possibilities for people living with severe disabilities. In Tokyo, one artist is showing how artificial intelligence, brain-computer interfaces, eye tracking, and robotics can come together to create a live performance. Masatane Muto, better known as IVDJ Masa, has amyotrophic lateral sclerosis, or ALS. Although he can no longer speak or move his limbs, he continues to perform live using technology that translates his eye movements and brain signals into music, visuals, robotic movement, and speech. He recently took to the stage at Move FES 2026, a music and technology festival he founded to raise awareness about ALS and demonstrate how technology can help people continue creating. ALS, also known as amyotrophic lateral sclerosis or motor neuron disease, is a progressive neurological disorder that damages the nerve cells responsible for controlling voluntary muscle movement. Over time, patients gradually lose the ability to walk, speak, swallow, and eventually breathe without assistance. According to the World Health Organization, more than 300,000 people worldwide are currently living with ALS, and nearly 100,000 new cases are estimated to be diagnosed every year. There is currently no cure, with treatment mainly focused on slowing disease progression and improving quality of life. Muto was diagnosed with ALS when he was just 27 years old. At the time, he was working at a Japanese advertising company and had only recently started his relationship with his future wife. As the disease progressed, Muto lost the ability to speak and move his body. Today, his eyes have become his primary way of interacting with the world. Using eye-tracking technology, he can type words, control a computer, and even create digital artwork. An AI-generated voice built from recordings made before his airway surgery speaks the words he types, allowing him to communicate during both daily life and live performances. The designs on his stage costume, including the flower patterns, were also created using this system.
8: Music and fashion are both my identity and an important communication tool for me to connect with the society boundlessly beyond disability.
7: The performance itself combines multiple technologies. Electrodes placed on Muto's scalp capture brainwave activity through a brain-computer interface. An AI-based system interprets those signals and translates them into commands that control robotic arms

0: The stage costume was developed in collaboration with Japanese apparel company TSI Holdings. The jacket was specifically engineered to support the robotic arms, manage the heat they generate, and integrate LED lighting for live performances. Much of the technology used by Muto was developed alongside roboticist Ori Yoshifuji, who created Orihime Eye, a communication device designed for people with advanced ALS. The system enables users to type, control computers, and operate digital devices using only their eyes.
1: Make some noise together.
0: Muto was among the first users to adapt the technology for live entertainment, transforming it from a communication tool into a performance platform. This year, he also successfully controlled a drone using the same brain-computer interface during his live show.
2: ALS made me realize that everyone has a limited time to live. Since that day, I have been trying to realize my ideas and what I can do to make the most of every second.
0: For Muto, the technology represents far more than innovation. It has allowed him to continue expressing his creativity despite a disease that has progressively limited his physical movement.
3: Given how connected cars have become, it's really no surprise that AI and technology is being integrated into all aspects of mobility, even roads. Now, Italy has just introduced what it calls a certified smart road. Now, this is a road where cameras, sensors, weather stations, and vehicles' communication systems kind of work together to detect traffic, to prevent accidents, and to generally improve road safety. And such a cool idea. Have a look.
4: Italy is taking a major step towards connected transport with the country's first certified smart road. The project is located on the Naples Ring Road, a 20-kilometer motorway that carries around 250,000 vehicles every day and connects the city to Italy's national road network. Rather than expanding the road itself, the focus is on making the existing infrastructure intelligent.
5: The Naples Ring Road represents a vital artery in the south of our country, but also a center of technological excellence where we chose to develop the Smart Road program. This choice was driven by technology investments made in recent years and the high volume of traffic, which allow for real-world day-to-day testing.
4: The Smart Road uses a network of cameras, sensors, weather stations, detection gantries, and vehicle communication antennas to collect continuous data from the road, traffic, and surrounding environment. The entire motorway functions as a connected digital infrastructure. Along the route, 217 cameras, 15 detection gantries, 8 weather stations, and 40 communication antennas have been installed. The antennas use both ITSG5 and cellular V2X technology, allowing vehicles and road infrastructure to exchange information in real time.
6: Una smart road come quella che Movion ha sviluppato per...
2: The Naples Ring Road represents a vital artery in the south of our country, but also a center of technological excellence where we chose to develop the Smart Road program. This choice was driven by technology investments made in recent years and the high volume of traffic, which allow for real-world day-to-day testing.
6: E terzo, comunicare e inviare questi servizi e queste informazioni proprio all'utenza stradale.
4: The system collects data, processes it using digital platforms, and then delivers relevant information directly to road users. This constant flow of information enables the road to respond more quickly to changing traffic conditions. One of the smart road's most important features is its ability to detect incidents and communicate them to approaching vehicles. If an accident or traffic buildup is detected, the system can issue a dynamic speed limit before drivers reach the incident. By reducing speed early, the technology helps lower the risk of secondary collisions.

0: while also reducing congestion.
1: The Naples Ring Road and the Smart Road project represents the first step toward increasingly strong cohesion and connectivity between highway infrastructure and vehicles, all in support of a strategy consistently aimed at ensuring greater safety and sustainability in traffic flows for both people and vehicles.
0: The continuous exchange of data between vehicles and the road creates a more connected traffic management system than traditional motorways. The dynamic speed limit service was one of the key technologies that helped the Naples Ring Road become the first motorway in Italy to receive official smart road certification from the Italian Ministry of Transport.
2: One of the key factors that enabled the Ministry of Transport to certify the Tangenziale di Napoli as Italy's first smart road was the dynamic speed limit service, a capability that allows the smart road not only to detect a traffic accident, but also to alert approaching vehicles well in advance, enabling them to slow down and pass the scene while reducing congestion and tailbacks. L'ingolfamento
0: e la coda. The certification recognizes the road's ability to monitor conditions, process data, and deliver safety information directly to connected vehicles. As more vehicles become capable of communicating with road infrastructure, these services are expected to become even more effective. The Naples Smart Road is currently serving as a live testbed for future transport technology.
3: La Smart Road, e in particolare il Dynamic Speed...
4: The Smart Road, and specifically the Dynamic Speed Limit System, is an innovative technology representing the latest trial by the Autostrade Pearlitalia Group. It allows information about unfolding events to be relayed directly to the vehicle, enabling drivers to adjust their speed based on the data communicated by the infrastructure.
3: Di adeguare la velocità di guida a ciò che l'infrastruttura gli comunica.
0: The pilot project is expected to be fully operational by the end of the year, with the technology likely to be expanded to other major Italian highways. For transport engineers, the project offers a glimpse of how connected infrastructure, real-time data, and vehicle communication could make road networks safer, more efficient, and better prepared for the next generation of mobility.
5: What I find really startling is how time is telescoping when it comes to advancement in technology. What was science fiction till a few years back? I mean, you're going to see it manifested in reality in no time. I remember watching this film, I'm sure you do too. It was called Her, in which Joaquin Phoenix falls in love with his AI chatbot. She was voiced by Scarlett Johansson. No coincidence that when OpenAI started ChatGPT, they apparently got in touch with Ms. Johansson multiple times to be the voice of ChatGPT. She refused. And then ChatGPT was released with a voice that sounded suspiciously similar to her, so much so that she threatened to sue them and they had to pull it down. I mean, the truth, folks, is truly more bizarre than fiction. I'll leave you on that note. Have a great weekend. Feel free to leave your comments on Weon's YouTube channel. I'll see you next week. Bye-bye.

0: 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Stories that analyze global and domestic politics. 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
1: Where darkness hides behind every corner. Where the truth is stranger than fiction. A show that dives deep into the stories which shock and mystify the victims, the accused, and the sinister float. Prime Crime is your front row seat to darkness.

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2: bustling trading floors of Wall Street to the vibrant exchanges of Asian stock markets, we on Breaks It Down for you to make sense of what's happening as we reveal the key factors behind events, strategic battles, and the game-changing business decisions that shape the world. We bring you all of this and more on World Business Watch.
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4: The Earth is sending distress signals. 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
2: Where darkness hides behind every corner. Where the truth is stranger than fiction. A show that dives deep into the stories which shock and mystify. The victims, the accused, and the sinister plot. Prime Crime is your front row seat to darkness.
0: This is our brand new edition of South India, a daily dynamic show that will capture the pulse of the southern Indian state.
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2: From the bustling trading floors of Wall Street to the vibrant exchanges of Asian stock markets, WEON breaks it down for you to make sense of what's happening as we reveal the key factors behind events, strategic battles, and the game-changing business decisions that shape the world. 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

analysis from field experts who truly matter, because we believe in decoding the real picture for you. 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

Welcome back. Thanks for staying with us. You're watching Beyond World is One. My name is Diksha Bisla. We have lots lined up for you on this bulletin. Let's start with the headlines. Kuwait accuses Iran of targeting civilian sites and vital infrastructure in the country after reporting attacks on an oil facility and power and water plant. Lebanese President Joseph Aoun departs for Washington, where he is expected to meet Donald Trump. This after talks between Lebanon and Israel wrapped up in Italy. It will be the first trip to Washington by a Lebanese head of state since Michael Sliman was received by Barack Obama in 2009. Iraq Prime Minister Ali Al-Saidi's office says that Iraq signs 48 agreements and partnerships with American companies, many in the oil sector. During a visit to U.S., oil-rich Iraq has been trying to move past decades of war and unrest, but still suffers from poor infrastructure. Turkey's Interior Ministry says that authorities have arrested 119 people across the country accused of links to the Islamic State group. At least 8 people killed in a massive fire at a firecracker factory in Ahmedabad, while 10 others are critically injured. The injured have been taken to the hospital for treatment. The Bali military says that an army convoy leaving the strategic northern town of Anifis was attacked by Tuareg separatists. Fighters from the Tuareg separatist movement, FLA, and Al-Qaeda-linked militant group, JNIM, temporarily seized the town on July 4th. Drone shows major wildfire raging in northern Spain. According to authorities, a wildfire in the municipality of Forres in Spain's northern Aragon region burns more than 15,400 hectares across an 80-kilometer perimeter. Smoke from Canadian wildfires blanketed parts of the U.S. Northeast, obscuring landmarks from New York City to Washington, D.C. New York and Washington, D.C. ranked as the world's two most populated major cities on IQS Live Air Quality Index.

0: Ukraine has launched a large-scale wave of strikes across Russia. Russian officials say that Ukrainian drone attack on two logistics centers in Russia killed 8 people and injured 24. Well, these are the images showing smoke and flames rising from a logistics center in western Russia. Visuals also show a wall of the facility collapsing after the drone strike. Moscow mayor said that more than 370 drones were launched towards the region overnight. In the Russian town of Nogins, east of Moscow, thick black smoke filled the air after a fire broke out at an oil depot. The regional governor said that 2 people were injured in the attack. A nearby maternity hospital has also been evacuated as a safety precaution. The strikes come after Russian attacks in Ukraine's Odessa killed 2 people and wounded 8 others. Officials said that homes, a religious site and other civilian facilities were damaged. In Mykolaiv, 2 people were killed aboard a foreign-flagged vessel, while other ships were damaged. Russia has denied targeting civilians, saying it struck military facilities. Ukraine officials also reported casualties in Kherson, while Russian authorities blamed Ukrainian strikes for deaths in Belgorod and Olivka. Ukraine says it has launched attacks on Russian military and energy facilities, including the Slavneftyanu salt refinery in Yaroslav. He also claimed Ukrainian drones struck 12 Russian vessels in the Black Sea and the Sea of Azov. Ukraine's unmanned system forces commander, Robert Rovdy, has shared footage on Telegram that he said showed the strikes on Russian vessels. Ukraine says the operations are aimed at disrupting Russian supply lines and military logistics. The SBU also claimed it damaged the Russian Tu-95 strategic bomber at the Engels Air Base, a claim which Moscow has not confirmed. In Kyiv, thousands protested for a second day after President Zelensky removed Defense Minister Mykhailo Fedorov, and demonstrators demanded his return and called for changes in Ukraine's military leadership.
1: I think changing the minister every 6 months is not what will help us. We need to build a system, and changing the minister every 6 months, especially one as effective as Fedorov, is not what we need.
0: Iran launches unstoppable missile targets. U.S. bases America hit first, hard and repeatedly. Now Iran is answering with a strategy designed not just to retaliate, but to damage and degrade every U.S. base across West Asia. While heavy damage in Kuwait, Bahrain have been reported, and now the alarm sirens have been activated in Bahrain. Take a look at this next report for more details.
2: This is no longer about who has the bigger military. It is about who can make the battlefield unbearable. The United States has continued its intense bombardment of Iranian military infrastructure and strategic facilities. Washington insists it is degrading Iran's military capability, but Tehran appears determined to prove exactly the opposite. The US launched a wave of strikes against Iran for the 6th night in a row on Friday. The US strikes have been focused on the Iranian island of Qeshem, Sirik near Strait of Hormuz, Chabahar, Ahvaz, as well as in the southern coastal cities of Bandar Abbas and Bushehr, the site of a nuclear power plant. Tehran says civilian infrastructure, including power facilities, bridges and a train station, have been hit. The week of increasingly intense exchanges has tested the restraints both sides largely observed during 4 months of fighting before last month's truce. Iran is now opening a new chapter in its retaliation campaign across West Asia, against American military positions in Oman, Jordan, Qatar, Kuwait, Bahrain, and Syria. Iran says Patriot missile systems, radars, HIMARS, and other military equipment have been damaged. Iran released these images claiming to show its precise strike on the drone command and control center of the US 5th Fleet base in Bahrain. The Islamic Revolutionary Guard Corps has unleashed some of its most advanced ballistic missiles. Among them are the Fatah hypersonic missile and the Khyber Shaykan. These weapons are designed to overwhelm air defenses with speed, maneuverability and precision. This is no longer about firing missiles one after another. Iran has switched to coordinated saturation attacks, solid fuel ballistic missiles from the Fateh and Zulfiqar families are being launched, together with waves of attack drones. Different speeds, different flight paths, different altitudes. The objective is simple: confuse the radar, exhaust interceptor missiles, force mistakes, ensure more warheads reach their targets. Iran has formally declared a new retaliation doctrine for every American or allied strike. Iran says it will answer with two.
3: Let the ignorant enemy know that, for us, a moment of epic is not a moment for restraint. Whatever is carried out by Iran's armed forces will not be a proportional strike, but a superior strike.

0: numbers that we haven't had in years. And we're hitting them very hard, and it'll continue, and we'll see what happens. But we're knocking out all of their offensive capability, and we're controlling the straits. We're putting the blockade back.
1: Trump has not ruled out the possibility of using ground forces, including to seize Kharg Island, the site of Iran's main oil export terminal. He has repeated threats to hit Iranian power plants and bridges next week unless Tehran resumes negotiations. Washington still possesses overwhelming military firepower. American bombers, carrier strike groups, and advanced air power continue to dominate the region. They are one by one strategically crippling Iranian military command and control centers. But Tehran believes it has found an answer, not by matching American strength aircraft for aircraft, but by launching waves of missiles and drones designed to stretch defenses beyond their limits. Every new strike now risks another response. Every response risks another escalation.
2: An Indian Merchant Navy captain has been denied bail by a UK court. Captain Ajay Pant is facing charges of allegedly breaching British sanctions on Russian oil shipments. Now, 38-year-old Ajay Pant has appeared before London's Southwark Crown Court through a video link from prison. The court rejected his bail plea after prosecutors argued that he could abscond or receive help to leave the UK. No plea was entered by Pant's side. His trial is scheduled to begin on December 15th. Pant was detained after vessel MV Smartos was intercepted by British authorities in June after entering UK territorial waters. Officials say the ship was part of Russia's shadow fleet used to move sanctioned oil. Prosecutors allege the tanker was carrying around 98,000 tons of Russian crude oil. The charge carries a maximum sentence of 10 years in prison if he's found guilty. Authorities say the tanker had been sanctioned by the UK and the European Union. 24 crew members included Indian and Georgian nationals. They remain on board the ship off the UK coast. The Indian High Commission in London says it is closely monitoring the case. Officials have remained in contact with Captain Pant, who has told them that he's in good health. The captain has asked the court to dismiss the charges against him, and that application will be heard on November 12th. Meanwhile, Seafarers Union have called for a faster trial. They say that foreign crew members should not remain detained for long periods while the case continues. Fire engulfed over 100 buildings in Krokstadelva town in Norway, while thick plumes of smoke rose from a raging blaze on a hillside. The video showed flames spreading near a wooden area, with two helicopters dousing the blaze from above. Watch these visuals.

Trump Media just turned presidential speech into a tradable commodity. But the company behind Truth Social announced that Truth API, a business-to-business data feed offering licensed real-time access to posts from the platform's highest-ranking accounts. And this is set to launch for institutional customers on August 1st. Interim CEO Kevin McGurn has been blunt about the pitch. He said that markets already move on Truth Social posts. He said the feed will deliver posts to paying customers in milliseconds, designed for firms most impacted by the cost of a delay in information. And that includes high-frequency trading firms. Trump family holds the key to these trades. Donald Trump has the top-ranked and most-followed account. Other prominent figures include his sons Donald Trump Jr. and Eric Trump. Well, here's the signal beneath the announcement. This isn't a neutral tech upgrade. It's Trump Media's first step into licensing its data. And McGurn confirms customers already signed up, including financial news organizations and high-frequency trading firms. In effect, Wall Street will now pay the president's own company.

company for a speed advantage on his votes. The timing matters here because congressional Democrats and market analysts have spent months probing suspicious trades ahead of Trump's Truth Social posts. One academic analysis estimates that a trader who saw Trump's oil-related posts moments early could have profited between $96 million and $192 million over a 73-day window. The CFTC has opened a probe into potential insider trading tied to some of these market-moving posts, while massive bets on equities and commodities have repeatedly landed minutes before Trump's announcements. Against that backdrop, formalizing a paid fast lane to the president's post doesn't cut the insider trading debate. It monetizes the very asymmetry that critics are investigating. This is a direct benefit for Trump media itself. The optics, the presidency gathering both the market-moving information and now a subscription product for it.

News just coming in, a major tragedy has struck Gujarat's capital Ahmedabad. At least 8 people have died after a massive fire broke out at a firecracker factory. 10 others have been seriously injured and are being treated in hospital. Now, among the injured are 2 girls who suffered severe burn injuries. According to doctors, both remain in extremely critical condition. More than 5 firefighters rushed to the spot and brought the blaze under control. Ahmedabad police have launched an investigation to ascertain the cause of the fire. According to officials, the license of the firecracker factory was already cancelled. Despite that, the factory continued to operate illegally. Police will register a case of culpable homicide, not amounting to murder in the incident. Officials are now also investigating how the factory continued to operate even after the license was revoked. Condoling the deaths, Prime Minister Narendra Modi wrote on social media platform X, and I'm quoting him here, "Extremely saddened to hear about the loss of lives due to a mishap at a firecracker factory in Ahmedabad." The Prime Minister also assured that the local administration is providing all possible assistance to those affected.

0: And for more details, our principal correspondent, Disha Yadav, is joining us on the phone line. Disha, what can you tell us?
1: Well, that is right. At least 8 people have lost their lives in a powerful explosion that took place in a firecracker factory in the state of Gujarat today, specifically in the Ahmedabad city. What we understand that more than immediately when this incident was reported, more than 5 fire brigade vehicles, ambulances and senior officials rushed to the spot after the incident. What we understand that the personnel from the RAF camp located close to the factory were among the first responders and rescued several injured and trapped workers before firefighters arrived. So what we understand, the initial information suggests that there were 8 to 10 people working inside the factory when the explosion took place. Prime Minister Narendra Modi, like how you said, has expressed grief over the loss of the life. And now what we understand for the fact that officials said the loud blast was heard by the RAF personnel, like I mentioned. Police said that the firecracker factory was allegedly being operated illegally. So now an investigation will happen as to the unit was being run by some political MLAs, what we understand, whose license to operate the firecracker factory had already been cancelled. So now what we understand, the injured have been shifted for treatment, while the exact cause of the explosion is yet to be ascertained.
0: Right, thank you so much, Disha, for getting us those details. We'll, of course, continue to track the developments closely. That was our principal correspondent, Disha Yadav, joining us on the phone line. Activist Sonam Wangchuk, who was on the 21st day of a hunger strike in New Delhi, was shifted to the Safdarjung Hospital by police, citing his deteriorating health condition. The action came just 2 days ahead of planned march to Parliament on the first day of monsoon session. Now, the Safdarjung Hospital has issued an update on Sonam Wangchuk's health. It stated that potassium and blood sugar levels are very low due to excessive dehydration. The doctors have advised IV fluids and treatment. However, Wangchuk has refused.

was IV fluids, oral fluids or medicines. Soon after Vangshrik was taken to the hospital, his wife Ketanjali wrote to the medical superintendent of the hospital asking to discharge Vangshrik as they want to shift him to a hospital of their own choice. In a letter, she urged that no oral or IV to be given to her husband without the family's permission. The 59-year-old was on fast demanding the resignation of Education Minister over alleged NEET paper leak. Delhi police landed at the protest site early on Saturday morning and shifted Vangshrik to the hospital. Activists belonging to the so-called Cockroach Janata Party protested the police action. Now, Delhi police said that it had acted in accordance with the orders of the Delhi High Court and on expert medical advice due to the deteriorating health condition of Vangshrik. In a statement, it said that Vangshrik has been shifted to the hospital for essential medical care. The police have also appealed to the protesters to vacate Jantar Mantar peacefully. Shortly after the Delhi police moved Vangshrik, CJP founder Abhijit Dibke announced that he is beginning an indefinite hunger strike. The police action came ahead of the hearing in Delhi High Court over deteriorating health. The court had 2 days ago directed authorities to conduct daily clinical health checks on climate activist Sonam Vangshrik. Observing that life of any citizen is precious, the court ordered regular medical monitoring and necessary medical intervention. The High Court had told Centre that anything and everything should be done to protect Vangshrik's life. On Friday, doctors who checked on Vangshrik had described his condition as an emergency with the fear of his organs failing. A medical update 2 days ago had said that the activist had lost over 8 kilos and his health was deteriorating. Europe is home to some of the world's wealthiest retirees. But which country's pensioners are sitting on the biggest fortunes? United Kingdom is one of the nations, but the real answer may surprise you, as it is a small nation, which is Luxembourg. According to a household finance survey from the European Central Bank, Luxembourg has the wealthiest pensioners aged 66 to 75, with an average household wealth of 1.19 million euros. On the other hand, the poorest were in Latvia, with an average household of 42,100 euros. Contradicting the popular belief that the UK has some of the lowest retirement wealth in the developed world, British pensioners are among the richest in Europe. But what is it that brings all the bling to Luxembourg? Luxembourg is always ranked as the richest country in the world by GDP per capita. Figures exceeded $150,000 or nearly 131,115 euros per person. Financial services sector, which manages over 5 trillion euros in assets, contributes to the country's wealth. Furthermore, the average annual pension in Luxembourg is around 31,835 euros or $36,412, nearly double the EU average. This translates into an average monthly pension being around 3,570 euros or $4,083. Older households have fully benefited from decades of property acquisitions and Luxembourg's booming real estate market, resulting in substantial housing equity. However, the cost of living varies widely as well. Luxembourg ranks as one of the most expensive countries in Europe for consumer goods, groceries and eating out. Luxembourg remains a clear outlier in all of Europe when it comes to personal wealth. Small geography and even smaller population, booming cross-border trade with Belgium and France, favorable tax structures and privacy laws that made it the Europe's richest.

Defending champions Argentina take on Spain in the 2026 FIFA World Cup final on July 19th. And with that, it's time for us to slip into a very short break. But before that, here's a reminder to our viewers in India. You can watch the match final live on Zee5. Tune in and don't miss the biggest night in football.

From the bustling trading floors of Wall Street to the vibrant exchanges of Asian stock markets, WEON breaks it down for you to make sense of what's happening. As we reveal the key factors behind events, strategic battles,

0: and the game-changing business decisions that shape the world. We bring you all of this and more on World Business Watch. 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
0: Where darkness hides behind every corner. Where the truth is stranger than fiction. A show that dives deep into the stories which shock and mystify the victims, the accused, and the sinister float. 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
0: From the bustling trading floors of Wall Street to the vibrant exchanges of Asian stock markets, We On breaks it down for you to make sense of what's happening. As we reveal the key factors behind events, strategic battles, and the game-changing business decisions that shape the world. We bring you all of this and more on World Business Watch. Get the latest updates.
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0: breaking news. 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Experts across aisles. Diverse voices, one platform. Beyond World is one. In-depth coverage of global issues broken down into facts, figures, and simple words. Backed with analysis from field experts who truly matter. Because we...

0: Ladies and gentlemen, may I please have your attention? Please have your tickets in hand before you board the plane. Thank you.
1: Hello and welcome. I'm Johan Castell and you're watching Wings. On the show today, we cover hospitality, a trend on the rise in India, and how tourists flock to Kashmir's Dal Lake, even as the region struggles with its freshwater lakes. We also cover the unique wedding festival in North Macedonia. Let's begin. Luxury once meant infinity pools, lavish suites, and five-star service. Today, more travelers are searching for something far simpler. Silence. From the mountains of Himachal Pradesh to the banks of the Ganga and the forests of Uttarakhand, a growing number of travelers choose holidays where the loudest sound is nature itself. The trend even has a name, hospitality.
2: It's a travel movement built around one simple idea, escaping the constant noise of modern life. Instead of packed itineraries and crowded attractions, travelers are looking for slower days, quieter surroundings, and destinations where they can truly switch off. Industry reports suggest that by next year, more than half of the travelers will choose holidays primarily to rest and recharge rather than to tick off sightseeing lists. And India is seeing that shift. Peaceful destinations such as Dharamshala, Rishikesh and Uttarkashi are attracting travelers looking for mindfulness, mountain walks, riverside retreats and time away from crowded tourist hotspots. For many, the destination itself is only part of the appeal. The real attraction is the quiet. Experts say constant exposure to traffic, notifications and city noise has made silence an increasingly valuable commodity. Studies have linked quieter environments with lower stress levels, improved sleep and better mental well-being. As a result, hotels and retreats are beginning to design experiences where tranquility becomes the main attraction. Instead of entertainment schedules, they offer yoga, meditation, forest walks, spa therapies and spaces designed simply for reflection. Around the world, destinations are embracing the same philosophy. Jordan's Vas Wadi Rum Desert, Ecuador's Zabalo River Wilderness, Quiet Park, and Haleakala Crater in Hawaii. All have become sought-after escapes where natural soundscapes replace the constant buzz of everyday life. Even luxury hotels are recognizing that exclusivity isn't always about adding more. Sometimes, it's about taking things away. Less noise, less distraction, less urgency. Back in India, boutique retreats and secluded villas are responding to the same demand. Whether nestled among vineyards, overlooking forests, or hidden beside quiet beaches, many are placing privacy, space, and stillness at the heart of the guest experience. It's a shift that reflects changing priorities among travelers, especially those looking to return from a holiday feeling rested rather than exhausted. Silence may be free, but finding it has never been more valuable. As travelers increasingly trade busy sightseeing schedules for slower, more mindful escapes, hospitality is proving that the greatest luxury isn't always what you add to a holiday. Sometimes, it's what you leave behind.
1: There are few travel experiences in India as timeless as a shikara ride on Srinagar. Dal Lake. Every day, colorful wooden boats glide across its calm waters, passing floating gardens, houseboats, and markets, all set against the snow-capped Himalayas. For millions of visitors, it's the postcard image of Kashmir. But beneath the beauty, one of the valley's greatest natural treasures faces growing pressure.
3: A visit to Dal Lake is at the heart of almost every trip to Kashmir. From sunrise rides through floating vegetable markets to peaceful evening cruises, the lake has welcomed generations of travelers seeking a slower pace of life. It's also a lifeline for thousands of local families, shikara operators, houseboat owners, fishermen, artisans, and floating market vendors all depend on the lake for their livelihoods. Yet preserving this remarkable ecosystem has become an increasingly complex challenge. I visited Dal Lake in 2020 and learned of the problem with water lilies. It seems like the problem with Kashmir's lakes have only gotten worse since then. Untreated sewage, invasive weeds, plastic waste, and encroachment are placing pressure on the lake. Despite these challenges, teams of workers head onto the water every day, removing weeds that quickly overwhelm large sections of the lake.
4: The water is so polluted that we're afraid to touch it with our bare hands. We wear gloves because otherwise our hands develop allergies.
3: The work never really stops. Fresh weeds continue to grow, while drains and streams carrying waste into the lake make restoration an ongoing effort. Dal Lake is one of the few lakes in Kashmir receiving continuous restoration work. To help fix this problem, people from near and far are doing their bit to help.
5: I feel we have to make Kashmir paradise again, because it has lost a lot of its charm due to all this waste everywhere, not only in the lakes, also on the streets, in the mountains, in the forests, wherever you go, there's waste.
3: In fact, I met Janat Patlu, a young environmentalist, back in 2020, and she is still, to this day, fighting to clean up Dal Lake.
6: We looked at a dumping spot with garbage over here. I noticed this for the first time. The Jammu and Kashmir Lake Conservation and Management Authority services are rare. They either come once a month or don't come at all. So I want them to increase their service of this area, not just in the Dal Lake area, but also the surrounding areas. Before, we gave dustbins to every houseboat owner, but now they don't get services in this area, so this place is deteriorating.
3: Yet the challenges extend well beyond Srinagar. Government data shows hundreds of natural lakes across Kashmir have either disappeared or shrunk over the past several decades, highlighting the growing importance of protecting those that remain. For environmental experts, safeguarding Kashmir's lakes isn't just about conservation, it's about protecting the region's future.
7: 70% of our economy is directly or indirectly dependent on water-related sectors, be it agriculture, be it horticulture, be it tourism, be it hydropower production. And we are bestowed with a lot of lakes, alpine lakes as well as valley lakes.
3: Tourism has become one of Kashmir's strongest economic engines, and many of its most celebrated experiences revolve around water.
7: If you do not have Dal Lake or Leather in Pahalgam, who will come to visit us? I mean, say, most of the tourist attractions that we have in Kashmir are also water dependent.
3: The impact is already being felt beyond tourism.
8: Earlier, even someone with no fishing experience could catch several kilograms of fish. Today, even skilled fishermen struggle to catch 1 kilogram.
3: Back on Dal Lake, however, the story visitors experience remains one of extraordinary beauty. And when it's hot and humid in the rest of India, tourists flock to beautiful Kashmir.
9: We are having so much fun here, we've enjoyed it a lot. The weather is amazing. I really loved exploring this place. Kashmir is so beautiful, I absolutely loved it.
3: Protecting these lakes isn't simply about preserving nature. It's about ensuring that one of Kashmir's most iconic travel experiences continues to inspire future generations. For visitors, a shikara ride lasts only an hour or two. But for the people who call these lakes home, keeping Dal Lake alive is a year-round journey, one that will help define the future of tourism in Kashmir for decades to come.
1: Some weddings celebrate two people, others

0: celebrate an entire community. High in the mountains of North Macedonia, one village hosts a wedding unlike any other. Complete with ceremonial gunshots, a horseback bridal procession, centuries-old rituals and traditional dances, the Galichnik Wedding Festival is a remarkable celebration of love, heritage and the enduring spirit of a community. Take a look. In the remote mountain village of Galichnik in North Macedonia, wedding season begins with the crack of a ceremonial gunshot. Every July, the village comes alive for the Galichnik Wedding Festival, a spectacular celebration of centuries-old traditions centered around the feast of St. Peter's Day. This year, Martina and Alexander are the lucky couple chosen to be married in the traditional ceremony, continuing customs that have been passed down through generations. In fact, Alexander's own parents were married here during the festival in 1991.
1: It is a very powerful feeling for me. I grew up with the stories, photographs and videos from my parents' wedding in 1991, 35 years ago, shortly after the independence of the Republic of Macedonia.
0: The celebrations begin with one of the wedding's most symbolic rituals. Surrounded by singing villagers dressed in richly embroidered traditional costumes, the groom is shaved by his best man using a straight razor. The ceremony is believed to mark the groom's transition into married life. Soon after, the bride makes a dramatic entrance on horseback, accompanied by musicians, dancers, and villagers as the sound of traditional folk music echoes through the mountain valley.
2: It holds great sentimental value for me. I grew up here and I feel fulfilled.
3: It's very interesting. I love the dresses and everyone is very welcoming, so we're having so much fun.
0: As the vows conclude, the village bursts into dance. Women perform the elegant bride's dance, while the men take to the square for the teskoto, or the hard dance, a powerful performance that honors the resilience and sacrifices of generations who left home to support their families, ensuring Galichnik's traditions would endure. Some of France's most spectacular medieval castles could soon join the UNESCO World Heritage List. But if they do, they'll be recognized under a new name that's already stirring debate. The famous Cathar Castles of southern France are instead being nominated as the Royal Fortresses of Languedoc, a title historians say better reflects the remarkable fortification visitors see today.
4: Perched high above the rugged landscapes of Aude and Ariège, these dramatic hilltop castles have long captured the imagination of travellers. The UNESCO nomination brings together seven medieval fortresses alongside the iconic castle and ramparts of Carcassonne as a single defensive network built during the 13th and 14th centuries. For generations, these sites have been known as the Cathar Castles because they were linked to the Cathars, a Christian movement declared heretical by the Catholic Church during the Albigensian Crusade. But historians say the imposing walls, towers, and battlements standing today were largely built after that conflict. Following the Crusade, the French crown rebuilt many of these strategic strongholds, creating a chain of royal fortresses to defend the kingdom's southern frontier with the Kingdom of Aragon.
5: The places where Cathar communities lived disappeared. They were demolished by the royal authorities and replaced by the fortresses we see today.
4: That historical distinction lies at the heart of the UNESCO nomination. Supporters argue that calling them the Royal Fortresses of Languedoc more accurately reflects their architecture and military purpose. Not everyone agrees. Many local

0: locals say removing the word Cathar risks overlooking a defining chapter in the region's history and identity. A petition opposing the change has attracted thousands of signatures.
1: Certaines personnes se sont,
2: Some people felt we were trying to erase Catharism, but that's not the case. Here at Montségur and at the other sites, we'll always tell that story because it's forever part of our history.
1: Quel catharisme qui restera à jamais gravé dans notre pays.
0: Beyond the debate, the UNESCO bid also aims to secure the future of these remarkable monuments. Centuries of exposure to wind and weather continue to take their toll on the medieval stonework.
3: World Heritage status doesn't bring UNESCO funding, but it helps support long-term conservation because these monuments deteriorate very quickly.
0: Local communities also hope global recognition will bring renewed tourism to villages that have seen visitor numbers steadily decline.
4: Recognition is about acknowledging exceptional heritage, but also giving new life to these rural areas and helping shape their future.
0: For communities surrounding these fortresses, that renewed interest couldn't come at a better time.
5: Back in 1995, the castle welcomed around 92,000 visitors. Today, we're struggling to reach 50,000.
0: Whether travelers know them as the Cathar castles or the royal fortresses of Languedoc, these spectacular strongholds remain among France's most impressive medieval landmarks. The UNESCO World Heritage Committee is expected to announce its decision on July 26th, a moment that could give these dramatic castles and the communities that surround them a new chapter in their long history.
6: Looking for a souvenir that lasts a lifetime? In London, some visitors are swapping postcards and fridge magnets for something a little more permanent.
7: High above the city, inside one of the iconic London Eye capsules, tourists are getting tattooed while taking in panoramic views of the British capital. For one day only, the famous observation wheel teamed up with tattoo studio The London Social to create what organizers say is the world's first rotating tattoo studio.
8: I'm so anxious. I'm in an enclosed space, but this is the best way to be anxious about getting a tattoo. So 100% worth it.
7: The London Eye has welcomed more than 85 million visitors since opening in 2000. And this latest experience taps into a growing travel trend. Collecting tattoos instead of traditional souvenirs. Guests could choose from a selection of London-inspired fine-line flash tattoos featuring designs such as Big Ben, the London Eye, the King's Guard, black cabs, and even a classic cup of tea.
8: It doesn't feel real just yet. I think maybe when we're on the ground and I have a new tattoo on my arm, it'll feel real.
7: For the tattoo artists, it was an experience unlike any other.
9: It's a permanent memory, you know, all the flashes of London, so you can take that back with you if you're from another country, for example, like my comment was. And yeah, it's just something you always, always remember, London vibe.
7: Each capsule takes just 30 minutes to complete a full rotation, meaning every tattoo had to be finished before the ride returned to the ground. Fortunately, the smooth journey meant there were no unexpected bumps to spoil the artwork.
8: So happy with it. I feel like we should go around again.
9: I know.
7: To save time, guests were shaved, prepped, and fitted with their tattoo stencils before boarding. In total, just 32 people secured a place for the one-day event.
10: Well, like 3 years ago, I got my first tattoo in Vegas, and now it's just like a just do it for the plot. Do you know what I mean? So I was like, why not? I thought it'd be quite cool. Do you know what I mean? See everything from up there and also get a tattoo. It's silly fun, isn't it, really? Do you know what I mean?
7: From afternoon tea in the sky to this high-altitude tattoo parlor, the London Eye continues to reinvent the sightseeing experience. This time, visitors left with more than just spectacular views. They took home a lasting piece of London itself.
6: Marvelous bridges, roaring waterfalls, dazzling light shows, Lego theme parks, and much more. 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

0: with its diverse landscapes, rich culture, and modern architecture. Let's take a look.
1: Stretching across nearly 9.6 million square kilometers, China is the world's fourth largest country and one of its most diverse travel destinations. With scenic waterfalls, tranquil rivers, unique amusement parks, futuristic cities, and ancient heritage sites, the country offers a variety of attractions for every traveler. Every year, millions of tourists visit China to explore its rich culture, breathtaking landscapes, and diverse attractions. This summer, visitors are once again flocking to some of the country's most spectacular tourist destinations. As temperatures continue to soar, the Qipu River in East China's Anhui province has become a favorite summer escape for tourists. Surrounded by lush green mountains, visitors enjoy a unique stand-up paddleboarding experience along the calm river in the peaceful and natural scenery. The river holds historical significance as it inspired the Tang dynasty poet Li Bai's famous 17 Songs of Qipu. At the Huajiang Grand Canyon in southwest China's Guizhou province, one of the country's newest engineering marvels attracts visitors from around the world. The Huajiang Grand Canyon Bridge, recognized by Guinness World Records as the world's tallest bridge, rises 626 meters above the Beipan River. It also holds the record for the world's longest steel truss suspension bridge with a main span of 1,420 meters. Since opening to traffic last year, the bridge has become one of China's fastest growing tourist attractions, drawing more than 1.3 million visitors.
2: The bridge is so high and so long, I heard it's even taller than the Eiffel Tower. When I actually stood on it, I could really feel how high it was, and the wind was very strong too. Looking down through the glass floor, I truly felt its height for the first time. It made me quite scared.
3: The people here are very warm and welcoming. When I visited the Huajiang Grand Canyon Bridge, I thought the scenery was stunning. It made me reluctant to leave. I took lots of photos. I really like it here.
1: As night fell over Xiamen in Fujian province, the city's century-old waterfront hub, Heping Pier, transformed into a stage of dazzling light during an aurora-themed light show. Glowing shades of blue, green and purple illuminated the waterfront, creating the illusion of the northern lights, while dance performances entertained visitors, turning the historic pier into one of the city's newest nighttime attractions. In the Shanxi province of northern China, the Hukou waterfall on the Yellow River entered its summer flood season. Increased upstream rainfall and regulated releases from reservoirs boosted the river's flow, exceeding 1,800 cubic meters per second. The main and secondary waterfalls merged, creating a spectacular view for tourists eager to witness one of China's most magnificent natural wonders. Meanwhile, in Shanghai, families and Lego fans flocked to Legoland Shanghai Resort, which celebrated its first anniversary. The theme park welcomed an impressive 2 million visitors in its first year of operations, featuring interactive rides, giant Lego sculptures, themed attractions, and entertainment zones. The resort established itself as one of Shanghai's most popular family destinations.
0: That's all we have for you on the show this week, but we return with more next weekend. Until then, it's me, Johan Castell, signing off. Goodbye.

0: show that dives deep into the stories which shock and mystify the victims, the accused, and the sinister float. Prime Crime is your front row seat to darkness.
1: 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A dedicated show with varied perspectives, expert take, citizens' voices, detailed ground reports, and in-depth coverage from political corridors of the world. 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
0: From the bustling trading floors of Wall Street to the vibrant exchanges of Asian stock markets, WEON breaks it down for you to make sense of what's happening. As we reveal the key factors behind events, strategic battles, and the game-changing business decisions that shape the world. We bring you all of this and more on World Business Watch. Get the latest update. Breaking news. Credible, clear, continuous. Experts across aisles. 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WEON Worldis One. Where darkness hides behind every corner. Where the truth is stranger than fiction. A show that dives deep into the stories which shock and mystify. The victims, the accused, and the sinister float. Prime Crime is your front row seat to darkness.
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2: The Earth is sending distress signals.

Welcome back. Thanks for staying with us. You're watching Beyond Borders One with me, Diksha Bisla. Let's start with the headlines. Lebanese President Joseph Aoun departs for Washington, where he is expected to meet Donald Trump. This after talks between Lebanon and Israel wrapped up in Italy. It will be the first trip to Washington by a Lebanese head of state since Michel Salman was received by Barack Obama in 2009.

According to officials, Ukrainian drone attacks in Western Russia kill at least 8 people and wounded dozens, as Ukraine and Russia continue to exchange strikes. At least 8 people killed in a massive fire at a firecracker factory in Ahmedabad, while 10 others are critically injured. The injured have been taken to the hospital for treatment. According to authorities in Uganda, the death toll from a school bus crash has risen to 23 children and one adult, and all school field trips have been cancelled.

Bali military says that an army convoy leaving the strategic northern town of Anifis was attacked by Tuareg separatists. Fighters from the Tuareg separatist movement, FLA, and Al-Qaeda-linked militant group JNIM, they temporarily seized the town on July 4th.

Montrose major wildfire raging in northern Spain. According to authorities, the wildfire in the municipality of Ores in Spain's northern Aragon region, it burns more than 15,400 hectares across the 80-kilometer perimeter. Article 370 has bagged the Best Feature Film Award at the 72nd National Film Awards. The movie is held by Aditya Sahas Jambale. The political thriller emerged as one of the biggest winners of the ceremony.

0: Our top focus on Beyond in this hour, Iran has warned that it will escalate the conflict if U.S. strikes continue, signaling a possible shift in its military strategy. Now, this as U.S. forces launch new waves of strikes against Iran for the seventh consecutive night. Speaking to Iranian media, Major General Mohsen Rezai, a senior military advisor to Ayatollah Mujtaba Khamenei, he has warned that Tehran will shift to a full-scale offensive and destructive phase if the United States continues its strikes for another 2 to 3 days. As I also said, that both war and negotiation has ended, adding that no political border will be safe if the conflict escalates. Listen to this.
1: If the U.S. attacks continue for another 2 or 3 days, we will enter a phase of full-scale offensive and destructive attacks. What does that mean?

0: It means that Iran will no longer limit itself to mere retaliation, and no political border will be safe from Iran's offensive powers.
1: Rai also says that Iran's retaliation has already been very heavy and warned that larger waves of missile and drone attacks are incoming. The official also declared the Iran-US Memorandum of Understanding as dead, blaming repeated US violations of it. The top military official's remarks come as US forces launch a fresh wave of strikes on Iran, marking the seventh straight night of attacks. And according to US Central Command, fighter jets, drones and warships carried out precision strikes on dozens of Iranian military targets. Iran's military has released fresh footage of missiles being launched in response to what it described as a U.S. aerial incursion into Iranian territory. Iran, too, reportedly launched strikes targeting U.S. military positions in Kuwait and Jordan. In recent days, Washington has carried out multiple strikes on southern Iran. It says the strikes are aimed at weakening Iran's ability to threaten commercial shipping after Iranian forces targeted vessels in the Strait of Hormuz. Now, the latest strikes have raised fears of a wider regional conflict. Meanwhile, Iranian Health Ministry has said that nearly 50 have been killed and over 500 wounded in U.S. strikes since June 27th. The Health Ministry spokesperson added that 5 women and 2 children are among the dead, while over 35 remain in hospital from the attacks. And Pakistan is reportedly negotiating an expanded defense pact with Kuwait, and in exchange for energy cooperation and investment, similar to the one it has with Saudi Arabia. Well, according to the report by Reuters, as part of the possible deal with Kuwait, Islamabad would want cooperation on energy security, part of a wider push by Pakistan's energy ministry to boost its oil and fuel reserves. Kuwait is reportedly exploring a bonded fuel storage with Pakistan that would build on an existing government-to-government diesel supply deal between the two countries. Reuters, however, added that talks remain at an early stage and could still be complicated by heightened tensions between the US and Iran. Kuwait currently has had a more limited defense deal with Pakistan for training and joint exercises since 2023. It is unclear whether Pakistan will be willing to go this far, given that its agreement with Saudi Arabia was the result of a decades-old close alliance with Riyadh. Recently, Riyadh and Islamabad signed a strategic mutual defense agreement, marking a major boost to their decades-old security partnership, with both sides pledging that any attack on one will be considered an attack on both. The agreement was signed in Riyadh by Saudi Crown Prince Mohammed bin Salman and Pakistan's Prime Minister Shehbaz Sharif. The Reuters report further cited the Kuwaiti sources who suggested that Pakistan's long record of defense cooperation, a shared Sunni-Muslim background, and positive relations with Washington made Pakistan a less sensitive choice as compared with other possibilities. Pakistan and some Gulf states have developed an interest over the past year in establishing new regional defense agreements. Islamabad has positioned itself as a potential alternative or supplement to U.S. security support for Gulf states amid their growing concerns about the reliability of the United States as a security partner. The Pakistan-Saudi deal mirrors these characteristics. Under the agreement, any aggression against one country is considered aggression against both. It involves joint military exercises, interoperability, intelligence sharing, technology diffusion, defense production, and potential troop deployments. While much of the pact has not been made public as of yet, it has been implemented with follow-on military and security MOUs. In case of Kuwait, Pakistan signed a defense cooperation agreement on June 11, 2023, which focuses on military dialogue, interoperability, training, and joint coordination via a joint military cooperation committee. The potential new deal emphasizes on expanding cooperation in the existing domains, and in turn, Islamabad would seek cooperation on energy security with Kuwait. The Kuwaiti sources speaking to Reuters, however, did not indicate any mutual defense agreement. Meanwhile, Turkey, Pakistan and Saudi Arabia have been drafting a mutual defense agreement, which is separate from the existing pact between Pakistan and Saudi Arabia. Bahrain has also expressed interest in a similar agreement, while Jordan has indicated interest in a deal involving weapons and military training. Now, Pakistan has moved to a new fuel pricing system, with petrol and diesel prices set to be revised on a daily basis instead of weekly. The decision comes as global oil markets remain volatile amid rising

The concerns Pakistan's federal cabinet has now approved a new pricing framework under which the Oil and Gas Regulatory Authority will set fuel prices on a daily basis. Under the revised system, the Oil and Gas Regulatory Authority will publish daily petrol and diesel rates, along with details explaining how the prices were calculated. The government says the move aims to make fuel prices more transparent and help consumers understand changes in petrol and diesel rates. Pakistan's Petroleum Minister, Ali Parvez Malik, announced the decision during a press conference. Alongside Information Minister, Atullah Tarar, the Petroleum Minister said that daily fuel prices will be calculated according to a seven-day average of international oil prices. He added that Pakistan will gradually move towards a more deregulated system where prices follow global market trends. Meanwhile, petrol pump owners have opposed the proposed deregulation policy, warning of protests and a possible nationwide strike if the decision is not withdrawn. The All Pakistan Petrol Pump Owners Association says that around 15,000 dealers have concerns over the impact of the new system on fuel transportation, supply chains and the overall pricing mechanism. Association Vice Chairman Noman Ali Bhatt said that all stakeholders must be consulted before introducing charges to the fuel pricing system. Make essentials cost less. Now these words could reshape the battle for the U.S. Senate. The Democrats are betting that soaring prices of gas, housing and other items needed by the ordinary American citizens will matter more to voters than the battle of ideologies ahead of the upcoming midterm polls. While in North Carolina, Democratic Senate candidate and former governor Roy Cooper has built his campaign around the promise of lowering everyday expenses. His strategy targets rising grocery bills, soaring utility costs and higher fuel prices. Now, these are all issues that continue to strain household budgets across America. The Democrats argue that President Donald Trump has failed to deliver on his 2024 pledge to bring prices down, making inflation and affordability their strongest political weapon. The Democrats need to flip four Senate seats to regain control of the chamber, and North Carolina has emerged as its most promising battleground. Recent polls give Cooper an advantage over his Trump-backed Republican challenger, while analysts say that Democratic prospects have improved significantly. With inflation still above the level recorded when Trump returned to office and fresh pressure from higher oil prices linked to tensions involving Iran, Democrats believe that a campaign centered on one issue would be the way to take it forward.

Tensions are soaring in West Asia with the strategic Strait of Hormuz closed, U.S. continuing its attacks on key Iranian sites, and Iran threatening of a wider offensive on Israel and U.S. assets in the Gulf. According to reports, U.S. President Donald Trump is weighing a large-scale war against Iran. As a result, the U.S. has reportedly notified Israel that it is sending dozens of additional refueling aircraft to Israel. An Axios report based on U.S. and Israeli officials' comments suggested that Donald Trump could set up strikes on Iran in the coming days. The report comes as U.S. completed seventh straight night of bombing raids on Iranian targets following the collapse of the last month's MOU. According to the Axios report, Trump has yet to make a final decision, but officials say that Trump is keen on being prepared to intensify the campaign to bring Iran to its knee and push for reopening the Strait of Hormuz and accepting his nuclear demands. To make Iran fall in line, Trump is reportedly mulling multiple attacks. Among the options being considered are bombing Iranian infrastructure facilities like power plants, conducting more attacks on Iran's nuclear facilities in order to bury Iran's enriched uranium even deeper, and bombing the Pickaxe Mountain underground site that is suspected to be a major facility in the making. Well, earlier Trump openly threatened to attack and destroy the Pickaxe Mountain nuclear site. Trump's threat raised a series of questions about the nature of the nuclear complex. According to media reports, this is one of the most heavily fortified facilities in Iran. With U.S. reportedly gearing up for an escalated attack, Iran has also prompted its allies in the Middle East. Iran has reportedly told its regional allies to prepare for the possibility of a broader conflict and military escalations with the United States. Iran has also reportedly told Hezbollah that in the coming days, Israel can be directly involved in the fighting.

The impact of solar storms on extreme space weather could be far more severe than scientists once believed. Space weather happens when the activity on sun affects Earth's magnetic field and upper atmosphere. Experts say that long-worn, powerful solar storms can disrupt satellite networks, interfere with communication systems, damage power grids, and even trigger widespread outages. But new research suggests that the risk may be greater than previously estimated. For decades, scientists believed that there was a natural upper limit to how strongly Earth could respond to solar storms. However, researchers now say that this apparent limit may have been an illusion. The findings of the new study led by NASA and Lancaster University suggest that under extreme conditions, solar storms could produce effects beyond the levels previously considered possible. And this raises concerns about the resilience of modern technology that depends heavily on space-based systems. According to the study, the mistake came from how scientists understood the strength of solar winds. And this means the Earth might not have as much protection as scientists thought. This also implies that extreme space weather could cause far greater damage to our technology than previously predicted. Solar storms cause aurora borealis that sends charged particles hurling towards Earth. However, scientists now say that the same solar activity could wreak much more havoc. India's first private orbital rocket, Vikram 1, is all set for launch. The rocket will lift off from the Satish Dhawan Space Center in Sriharikota, Andhra Pradesh at 11:30 a.m. local time. Standing 22 meters tall, Vikram 1 marks a major milestone for India's emerging private space sector. The launch is a big step forward for the country's commercial space ambitions. The multi-stage launch vehicle is capable of carrying satellites weighing up to 350 kilograms to low Earth orbit. The rocket has been built with an all-carbon composite structure. Now, let's take a look at the top stories making headlines across India. The Bombay High Court has cancelled the bail of Shiv Sena Corporation. Mahesh Mathre and his aides in the alleged assault case involving doctors, nurses and hospital staff at Dombivli Hospital. The court has directed Mathre to surrender before 5 p.m. on Sunday. It said that if it fails to do so or cannot be traced, authorities may initiate legal action, including attaching his immovable properties. Mathre, the main accused, was granted bail on July 14th on a personal bond of 50,000 rupees. Bulldozer action has been taken against the office of Lok Sabha MP and Trinamool Congress National General Secretary Abhishek Banerjee in Amtala South 24 Parganas. The administration alleged the structure was built without the required building approvals and said no response was received to two notices issued earlier. A heavy police deployment was made at the site as the demolition was carried out.

Olympic medalists Mirabai Chanu and Lovlina Borgohain will lead the Indian contingent at the opening ceremony of the 2026 Commonwealth Games in Glasgow. The Indian Olympic Association announced on Saturday that the duo will carry the national flag and ceremonial baton when the games open on July 23rd at the OVO Hydro Arena. A large number of retired bureaucrats have applied for the post of the first chief executive officer at the Ayodhya Ram Mandir Trust. The appointment comes amid allegations of donation misappropriation at the temple and is aimed at strengthening financial oversight and improving the trust's administrative functioning. Japan was once known for its relentless corporate warrior culture. The long hours, strict bosses and unwavering loyalty define the workplace. But now a Tokyo company is reviving elements of that old-school work ethic. And surprisingly, it's attracting young Gen Z employees who believe that tougher workplaces help them grow. The trend is reigniting a debate over productivity, workplace culture and whether Japan's next generation is ready to embrace discipline over comfort. Take a look at this next report for more details.

0: For decades, Japan has tried to move away from its reputation for grueling work culture, embracing better work-life balance, and greater attention to employee well-being after years of concerns over overwork and mental health. But at one Tokyo-based company, the clock appears to have turned back. Every morning, employees gather in a circle, chant motivational slogans, shout encouragement to one another, and deliver impromptu speeches designed to build confidence and resilience. The high-energy rituals have gone viral online, attracting young recruits who believe modern workplaces have become too relaxed.
1: In most regular companies, first thing in the morning, people commuting are like, "Oh, this is such a drag, and it's just a half-hearted good morning and the clatter of keyboards." But here, right from the start, there's this big sharp kickoff like, "Bang, everyone, let's get to work." Experiencing that in person, I just thought, this really is great.
0: For these employees, strict feedback, discipline, and constant motivation are viewed as tools for personal growth, rather than signs of a toxic workplace.
2: I feel like they're really getting mad because they're confronting me seriously about something I did wrong. That's why I've never once thought of it as power harassment or moral harassment. Actually, I see it as a form of love. If anything, I think a workplace where nobody tells you when you're doing something wrong is the scariest.
0: The trend comes at a time when Japan's workplace culture is undergoing a major shift. According to RecruitWorks Institute, 64% of middle managers say they scold subordinates only a few times a year. Another survey by job platform MyNavi found that around half of Japanese workers in their 20s and 30s described themselves as mentally disengaged or quiet quitting. Supporters of the tougher approach argue that excessive caution and fear of offending colleagues have reduced motivation and accountability. Critics, however, warn that such environments can encourage unnecessary pressure and revive practices Japan has spent years trying to leave behind after high-profile cases linked to overwork.
3: One of the biggest challenges facing Japanese companies today is that young employees are leaving too soon. Companies hire young workers, but those employees then choose to leave for another company. They're not being laid off. The decision is entirely their own. When that happens, all the money the company spent on recruiting and training them essentially goes down the drain. That's why many companies now see retaining young employees as one of their most important management challenges.
0: The company behind the viral culture says it is not trying to revive every aspect of Japan's old corporate system. Its CEO argues that discipline, teamwork, and resilience from the country's post-war Showa era helped drive economic growth, but acknowledges that excessive overtime and neglect of mental health should remain in the past. The debate reflects a broader question facing Japan's economy. As labor shortages grow and workplace expectations evolve, can companies strike the right balance between employee well-being and a culture that encourages ambition, accountability, and higher productivity? Business Bureau Report, we on Worldest One.
4: Defending champions Argentina take on Spain in the 2026 FIFA World Cup final on July 19. And on that note, here's a reminder to our viewers in India, you can watch the match final live on Z5. Tune in and don't miss the biggest night in football.

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World is

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4: The earth is sending distress signals. Wildfires, droughts, and melting glaciers. 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It's a wake-up call, global emergency. 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
5: 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As we reveal the key factors behind events, strategic battles, and the game-changing business decisions that shape the world. We bring you all of this and more on World Business Watch.
6: Where darkness hides behind every corner. Where the truth is stranger than fiction. A show that dives deep into the stories which shock and mystify. The victims, the accused, and the sinister plot. 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
1: This is our brand new edition of South India, a daily dynamic show that will capture the pulse

0: Pakistan-occupied Kashmir is in the throes of a major upheaval and is witnessing its biggest protest in years. In Rawalakot, protests demanding economic and governance reforms have continued, despite a brutal crackdown for more than 40 days. 14th of July turned out to be one of the deadliest days when 9 people were killed in clashes between security forces and supporters of the banned protest group, the Joint Awami Action Committee or JAAC. Reportedly, 6 protesters and 1 police officer were killed in Tararkal, while a protester and a security official died in a separate clash in Rawalakot.
1: ये एक मुतनाज़ा इलाका है लेकिन ये मुतनाज़ा नहीं है ये मकबूज़ा इलाका है ये मकबूज़ा इलाका इस पर कब्ज़ा है.
0: Islamabad's position over the occupied territory is being openly questioned and the clamor for closer ties with India is increasing by the day. On the 15th of July, violent clashes broke out during a long march to Muzaffarabad called by the JAC, in which at least 10 people were killed and over 50 civilians were injured. There is no doubt that this is one of the most defining moments of the Pakistan-occupied Kashmir. Hello and welcome. I'm Kripa and you're watching Inside South Asia. Let's get started.

Bangladesh is battling one of its worst monsoon spells this season. Days of heavy and continuous rain have triggered floods and landslides across several parts of the country. At least 54 people have died in monsoon-related incidents, while more than a million people have been affected and thousands displaced. With more rain expected in the days ahead, fears are growing that flooding could worsen and rescue operations may become even more difficult. Our next report tells you more.

0: submerged homes, flooded streets, people and livestock stranded in floodwaters. This is the grim reality across many parts of Bangladesh after days of relentless rain. Where people once walked, now waist-high water moves in slow currents. Makeshift boats and improvised rafts bob past doorways as the floodwaters creep up to the corrugated roofs of tin houses, leaving families stranded.
1: It has been 4 days since we were marooned and our homes are submerged. My furniture and properties, worth around 30,000 taka, have been damaged. Today, I returned home after 3 days. My friends and neighbors, we are helping each other to clean up and salvage. We have been semi-starving for the last couple of days. The situation is very bad. We would appreciate any help from outside.
0: The situation is particularly grave in Cox's Bazar, the coastal district that is home to more than a million Rohingya refugees. The camps, among the largest in the world, are made up of densely packed shelters built largely on unstable hillsides. Every year during monsoon season, these communities are left to confront the combined threat of floods, landslides, and waterborne diseases.

0: In a tragic incident this week, a landslide struck a school inside one of the camps, killing 8 children. Rescuers dug through the thick blanket of mud to pull out the bodies of the students who were trapped.
1: There was a sudden loud crash. I thought a tree had fallen, but no sooner had I said this than the girls rushed out screaming and wailing. Then, a huge crowd rushed to the site of the landslide. The entire area was packed with people.
0: Cox's Bazar has recorded the highest number of deaths this monsoon season, with 28 of the 51 reported fatalities from the district. According to the UN Refugee Agency, UNHCR, at least 36 refugees have died and 86 others have been injured in landslides between 2021 and 2026, highlighting the repeated risks faced by these communities during the rainy season. For residents of these refugee camps, monsoon brings with it a palpable gnawing risk and uncertainty. Describing the ordeal, Rohingya refugee Anwarul Islam said that the situation was one of constant fear.
2: When the rain is heavy, water leaks into our home through holes in the roof. We are also afraid that part of the hillside could collapse at any time. We have to live in constant fear. During the rainy season, we can hardly sleep. That's the situation we are living with.
0: To reduce immediate risk, authorities have relocated around 1,000 people to safer ground. A comparatively small number given the scale of the calamity. But Cox's Bazar is not the only region struggling with the impact of heavy and incessant rains. Across northern and northeastern Bangladesh, continuous rainfall has triggered flooding and disrupted transport networks. In the hill district of Bandarban, several highways have been submerged while landslides have blocked key routes, making it difficult for residents to access essential supplies.
3: Flood water washed away most of my belongings. I managed to get a few things out with me. The rest was gone or damaged by the water. On all sides of the house is ruined. I came back today, but it is unlivable now. I took a temporary shelter next door. I don't have anyone to help me. I am alone and helpless.
0: Even the capital, Dhaka, has not been spared. Heavy rainfall has flooded several parts of the city, disrupting traffic and bringing daily life to a grinding halt. Hospitals and emergency services in the city have reported a spike in patients with injuries and waterborne illnesses, while public transport system struggles to keep running. Long accustomed to seasonal flooding, Bangladesh is a low-lying country braided by hundreds of rivers and their tributaries. But experts warn that climate change is altering weather patterns, making extreme weather events more frequent and intense. With the National Weather Office forecasting more rainfall in the coming days, concerns are growing that already affected regions could face further flooding, putting additional pressure on rescue teams and emergency services.
4: The city of Herat is one of Afghanistan's largest and its western commercial hub. Until recently, the female shoppers dominated the customer base of the normally bustling markets in the city. However, following a recent crackdown by morality police on women's attire, the female customers are increasingly opting to stay home, a decision that has had an adverse effect on businesses. Our next report explores further.
5: The western city of Herat was once renowned as Afghanistan's cultural capital, where female university students outnumbered men before the Taliban government returned to power in August 2021. Since then, the Taliban authorities have imposed a series of restrictions on women's access to public life, barring them from studying beyond primary school, working in certain professions, and even visiting parks. Things came to a head in early June when dozens of women were detained by the Taliban government's morality police. The accusation? and oft repeated one of violating official dress codes by not wearing the body cloaking chadar or burqa. A rare protest against the restrictions followed but was violently dispersed, with at least two people killed, according to the United Nations.
1: Since those incidents occurred, after that, currently the markets have stopped. We held a meeting inside the market a few days ago. You might have seen that the market was closed due to this reason, because there was no market. There were no women in the market. The rent of the shop was high, and we could not afford that. And then due to our market being closed, the market revolves around women. If there is no woman, there is no bazaar.
5: Nazir Ahmad Azimi, who runs a shoe store, estimates that the recent ramp up of enforcement in restrictions on women have halved the turnover in the city's markets, a considerable loss where women shopped even for men.
6: The restrictions imposed in Herat also has a 50% impact, because men are all busy with work, because the economy of Afghanistan's people is weak. A man cannot come for a day to buy a pair of sandals, whether it's for men or women, he'll be in further loss. 90% of our sales are to women. Women come to buy even for men.
5: The restrictions have transformed the face of Herat, with women now fearful of going out unless absolutely necessary. With women putting a stop to their shopping trips, people like 21-year-old auto rickshaw driver Farshid Karimi have also been severely hit.
7: Before women were free, they could come here comfortably to do shopping and then go home. There was no restriction. They could freely take the rickshaw to go around. Now, as the restriction has been imposed, they cannot go out, so there's no work for us.
5: Afghanistan, recovering from decades of war, is in the grip of a humanitarian crisis. The slashing of foreign assistance and the need to integrate millions of Afghans pushed back from neighboring Iran and Pakistan have only exacerbated the dire situation. Shortly after the Taliban authorities took power in 2021, the United Nations had estimated that policies excluding women could cost the economy in the war-scarred nation $1 billion annually. In a country where most of the population lives beneath the poverty line, the exclusion of women, significant contributors to economy, from public life, could prove to be fatal, not just socially, but economically as well.
4: Up next, we look at what else is making headlines in Inside South Asia Wrapped.

0: On the 14th of July, India lodged a strong protest with Iran over the death of an Indian seafarer and injuries to several others in attacks on commercial ships in the Strait of Hormuz. The Indian Ministry of External Affairs summoned Deputy Chief of Mission of Iran, Mohammad Javed Hosseini, over the attacks and expressed deep concern over the targeting of the UAE-flagged tankers, MT Mombasa and MT Al Bahia. On the 13th of July, the two oil tankers were struck by Iranian cruise missiles while transiting the Strait of Hormuz. According to India's External Affairs Ministry, the two tankers had on board a combined crew of 46 people, including 30 Indian seafarers. Of the 12 Indian nationals aboard MT Al Bahia, one lost his life and another was injured. On MT Mombasa, 9 of the 18 Indian crew members sustained injuries, including two who were seriously wounded. New Delhi said it was deeply concerned over the attacks, further reiterating that the continuing targeting of commercial shipping in West Asia was deeply worrisome. The ministry also called for immediate de-escalation of tensions and urged all sides to complete ongoing diplomatic negotiations to find a peaceful solution.
1: In Sri Lanka, political parties representing Tamil-speaking ethnic minorities have launched a platform to voice shared concerns and push for solutions to long-standing issues affecting the country's minority groups. The alliance brings together six political parties representing Tamil and Muslim communities. Noteworthy is the fact that together they account for more than a quarter of Sri Lanka's 22 million population. Addressing a press conference in Colombo on July 13th, the alliance declared that its aim is to foreground the key concerns of Tamil-speaking communities of Sri Lanka. Among the key concerns is the demand for a political solution to the island's national question and ongoing disputes over land rights. The significant move comes as President Anura Kumara Dissanayake's left-wing government faces pressure to fulfill its promises on devolving power to the regions.
0: Bhutan is grappling with a sharp decline in birth rate and a growing exodus of young people looking for opportunities abroad. The tiny Himalayan kingdom is now encouraging families to have more children through a cash incentive scheme. Under the program, families receive $105 every month for their third or subsequent child until the child turns three. Over the past decade, annual births in Bhutan have dropped by more than a quarter, raising concerns about a shrinking young population. According to the state media, Prime Minister Tsering Tobgay has repeatedly rung the alarm and described the population slump as an existential crisis for the country.
1: On the 14th of July, Nepal jailed two former ministers, including a former deputy prime minister and more than a dozen other people for scamming citizens with the false promise of resettling them abroad as refugees. In the early 1990s, more than 100,000 ethnic Nepalis had fled Bhutan following a shift in nationality laws. Many of these were lucky enough to find new homes in the United States, Europe, and elsewhere via a third country resettlement program. The scheme ended in 2018, and many unsuspecting Nepalis who missed out on the program were preyed upon in a racket involving senior officials, wherein they were promised resettlement as refugees in exchange for large sums of money.
2: The annual Amarnath Yatra has achieved a historic milestone with more than 3 lakh, that's 300,000 devotees performing darshan at the Holy Cave Shrine within the first 12 days of the 57-day pilgrimage, marking the fastest pace in the Yatra's history. Take a look at our next report.
3: Pilgrim arrivals at Amarnath have increased by 37% compared to last year, reflecting strong public participation despite the early melting of the naturally formed ice shivling revered as Baba Barfani.
4: Yes!
3: Lieutenant Governor Manoj Sinha described the achievement as a historic new record and credited the coordinated efforts of all stakeholders for making the yatra safe, seamless and memorable for devotees.
0: More and more pilgrims are arriving every day, reflecting the deep faith people have in Baba Barfani. With the holy month of Sawan approaching, I am confident that the number of devotees will increase even further.
4: The security arrangements are very good. There isn't a single place where security is lacking. The authorities are taking great care of everything and all the arrangements have been well organized.
3: Authorities said daily pilgrim arrivals have consistently remained between 15,000 and 20,000, indicating sustained participation since the yatra began. Meanwhile, the 14th batch of the pilgrims, comprising 6,251 devotees, left the Bhagwati Nagar Yatri Nivas in Jammu for the twin base camps of Baltal and Pahalgam.
5: It is wonderful to see that so many pilgrims have visited the holy cave in the first 12 days of the yatra. There is a strong

0: security presence everywhere, and we have felt completely safe throughout our journey. We did not face any difficulties, and the arrangements have been excellent.
1: I came from Baltal to Baltal, and this is my second time. Arrangements are improving and improving. Last time we find this track interlocking was around 2 kilometers. I think this time is 2 to 4 kilometers is built it by government.
2: Advanced registrations for the pilgrimage have already crossed the 4 lakh mark, with registrations continuing across the country. Despite challenges posed by weather conditions, melting snow and the rush for on-the-spot and tatkal registrations, officials remark the pilgrimage has continued without disruption.
3: Amarnath Yatra has achieved a historic milestone, with over 3 lakh pilgrims completing the Yatra within the first 12 days of the start of the Amarnath Yatra. The authorities say the numbers would go further up as the pre-registration for the Amarnath Yatra has crossed the 4 lakh mark. Amid three-tier security system, over 100,000 security personnel are guarding the Amarnath route from Jammu to both the base camps and further up till the cave. With Veera journalist Firoz Idris Sloan for Beyond World This One.
4: On the 11th of July, at least 15 Indian tourists died when a boat carrying them capsized off Vietnam's southern island of Phu Quoc. A couple of days after the tragic accident, the bodies of the victims were brought to India on the 14th of July. Struck with the unforeseen tragedy, the grieving family members arrived at airports in southern Chennai, Hyderabad and Thiruvananthapuram to receive the bodies of their loved ones. Reportedly, the ill-fated boat carrying 36 people, including 32 Indians, was travelling from Hornmeerut Island to Anthoy Port when it overturned 400 metres into the sea. Take a look at these heartbreaking visuals as we leave on a somber note.

0: From the bustling trading floors of Wall Street to the vibrant exchanges of Asian stock markets, Weon breaks it down for you to make sense of what's happening. As we reveal the key factors behind events, strategic battles, and the game-changing business decisions that shape the world. We bring you all of this and more on World Business Watch.
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2: 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A show that dives deep into the stories which shock and mystify. The victims, the accused, and the sinister float. 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
3: In-depth coverage of global issues broken down into facts, figures, and simple words. 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
6: 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We bring you all of this and more on World Business Watch.
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0: 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Beyond World is One.
2: Where darkness hides behind every corner. Where the truth is stranger than fiction. A show that dives deep into the stories which shock and mystify. The victims, the accused, and the

Hello and welcome. You're watching Beyond World is One. My name is Mohammed Saleh, and these are the headlines. According to officials, Ukrainian drone attacks in western Russia have killed at least about 8 people and have wounded dozens more as Ukraine and Russia continue to exchange strikes. The Kuwait says that Iran has struck a power and water plant as well as an oil facility, accusing it of targeting civilian infrastructure. As the Middle East war escalates, it has followed a 7th straight night of attacks by the Americans on many Iranian critical infrastructure targets.

According to the authorities in Uganda, the death toll from a school bus crash has now risen to over 23 children and one adult, and all school field trips have been cancelled. And according to reports, at least about four people have been killed and four others were missing after a flash flood swept through a mountainous village in Vietnam's northern province of Lai Châu.

An Indian man working as a truck driver in Canada has been found dead in Hamilton, with the police treating this case to be a case of homicide. Now, according to reports, the circumstances surrounding the death of the 29-year-old Taranpreet Singh Sidhu remain under investigation. At least about 8 people have been killed in a massive fire at a firecracker factory in Ahmedabad, while 10 others are said to be critically injured. Now, the injured have been taken to the hospital for treatment. There are about 3,000 Tibetans in exile gathered in the North Indian hill station of Dharmashala to hold protest march against China. They held this protest to condemn China's so-called ethnic unity and progress law.

And Karthik Aryan and Mammootty have shared the Best Actor Award, the 72nd National Film Awards. Karthik was honored for Chandu Champion, while Mammootty won for Brahmayugam. The two actors jointly walked away with one of the ceremony's biggest honors. The security situation in the Strait of Hormuz has once again moved towards what is being described as the worst-case scenario for oil tankers. The reason is a growing cycle of attacks and counterattacks between Iran and the United States of America. In the past week, Iran has repeatedly targeted ships moving through the key waterway, raising fears over the safety of one of the world's busiest energy routes, where the traffic is now down to a trickle. The U.S. Central Command has said that a tower in the area was reportedly being used by the Iranian Revolutionary Guard Corps to track and to target commercial vessels passing through the strait. The IRGC has claimed that two oil tankers struck mines and exploded while crossing the waterway. It also said that it had stopped four ships attempting to transit the route. However, marine traffic data now shows that some shipping is still moving. Some six vessels passed through the strait in the past 24 hours, and the latest developments have come as tensions between Washington and Tehran have continued to escalate. Now, Iran has declared the Strait of Hormuz to be extremely unsafe and has warned that oil, gas, and fertilizer exports will remain blocked.

0: until the U.S. military operations end. Tehran is also trying to change as to how ships use the waterway. Iran has now warned the tankers and cargo ships to stay closer to its coastline on the northern side of the strait, while the U.S. has been working to try and keep the southern shipping route open. In response, Washington has now stepped up its military attacks on Iran, carrying out strikes night after night. The CENTCOM has said that the operations are aimed at continuing to weaken Iran's military capabilities. And the Iranian media has reported that explosions across several southern provinces. Strikes have reportedly killed at least 3 people and injured 8 others in Hormuzgan province. In retaliation, Iran has struck a second power and desalination plant in Kuwait within 2 days, forcing several power units to shut down. Now, Iran's military has also claimed that it has hit U.S. targets in Kuwait and Jordan in response to American strikes. In Kuwait, the Iranian forces have targeted an ammunition depot at Camp Al-Adiri, along with facilities at Ali Al-Salem Air Base, including the storage areas and communication sites. In Jordan, fuel tanks at Al-Azraq Air Base have been bombed. The Bahrain has also said that its air defenses intercepted a wave of Iranian attacks. Iran, meanwhile, has claimed that it targeted a U.S. air base in Bahrain. It said that drones struck aircraft shelters, parking areas, fuel storage tanks at Sheikh Isa Air Base and several connecting bridges. And after Iran is threatening to escalate further, reports have also said that Iran has asked Yemen's Houthis to stand ready to shut down the Strait of the Red Sea corridor if the U.S. strikes on Iranian power and infrastructure. The Houthis are reported to have completed preparations to attack shipping by deploying missiles and drones near the Bab el-Mandeb Strait, the gateway to the Red Sea. Meanwhile, a top Iranian commander has warned that Iran will resume full-scale offensive operations if the U.S. strikes continue over the coming days. Talking to the state media agency IRIB, Major General Mohsin Rezaei declared that Iran will no longer limit itself to retaliatory like-for-like responses and no political border is going to be safe. And also on the broadcast, to put all of this in perspective, we are joined by Dr. Mir Javedan Farr, who's a lecturer of Iranian politics at the Reichman University in the state of Israel. He's a West Asia analyst and also the co-author of Nuclear Sphinx of Tehran. Dr. Javedan Farr, thank you very much indeed for joining us here on Beyond. Now, with regards to what has happened in the last 7 days, where every single night there have been attacks by the Americans and the Iranians have responded in what is being described as like-for-like attacks. But in the last 48 hours, there are reports that certain water desalination plants have been targeted in Iran, which has resulted in 10,000 people not having access to water, for which the Iranians have reportedly struck a desalination plant in Kuwait. How dangerous do you think this escalation is, considering the Middle East effectively lives on these water desalination plants?
1: This is a very dangerous development. Attacking water desalination plants is something that affects the lives of many millions of ordinary people in this region. And this is a target that should be avoided at all costs. I quite honestly don't know why the Americans attacked the desalination plant in Iran, and of course the Iranians doing the same in Kuwait doesn't make it any better. It makes the situation worse. But I have to say, we are currently on a trajectory heading towards serious escalation in the current war between the two sides, and the Americans are now increasing significantly the number of aircraft tankers that are being brought to Israel so that they can be used to refuel American planes. These things usually happen prior to a serious escalation in the number of attacks by the Americans against the Islamic Republic of Iran. And the Iranians also, they are going to escalate by attacking Persian Gulf countries and shipping, with the hope that these attacks against the Persian Gulf countries especially will bring them to the point where they can no longer bear the cost of such an attack. Then they go to the United States and ask for a ceasefire, and then

0: to have complete sovereignty over the Strait of Hormuz and the traffic that moves through it. The Trump administration clearly does not want to have let the Iranians have that. How far do you think the Trump administration is now willing to go to ensure that the Iranians can't claim control of the Strait of Hormuz? Because with every day this war progresses, there is key infrastructure that is being destroyed that cannot be rebuilt back in a day or a week. That'll take several years for that infrastructure to be built back. And how far do you think the Trump administration is now willing to go in this crisis? Because every day things seem to be getting out of hand.
1: I think the Trump administration is willing to go very far in this, for the simple reason that the Persian Gulf countries are telling President Trump that we cannot economically survive with Iran having complete control over the Strait of Hormuz. Once Iran gets control over the Strait of Hormuz, Iran can have a say over the future of the economies of all of the Persian Gulf countries. Iran can also use its leverage over their economy through the Strait of Hormuz to impact their foreign policy. Mm-hmm. And the price of that to the Persian Gulf countries is, in the long run, is far higher than the cost that they have to pay now, which, as you quite rightly said, is already high, and it's probably going to climb in the next month or so. But the scenario of the Islamic Republic of Iran having control over the Strait of Hormuz is a nightmare scenario for all of these Persian Gulf countries, including Oman, right, including Qatar, which have better relations with Iran than the other Persian Gulf states. So therefore, America has their backing. And I think they are the ones who convinced President Trump to go back to the fighting after Iran attacked a Qatari tanker on the Omani side of the Strait of Hormuz.
0: Right. I think you've touched a very key point here. I want you to weigh in very quickly on how much longer can the Gulf nations take this pain of watching their critical infrastructure get destroyed in a war that these Gulf nations will say they have got nothing to do with. In your assessment, how much longer before they lean on Donald Trump and ask him for a ceasefire?
1: That's a difficult question to answer. But what I can say, sir, is that if these Persian Gulf countries, each one of them has sovereign wealth funds that go to hundreds of billions and some of them to trillions of dollars. The first country in the world to have a sovereign wealth fund is Kuwait. And they've mm-hmm. been putting money aside for many years. So I think they are willing to dig in to their sovereign wealth fund to withstand the pain, because this is not a war they wanted. They didn't want America to attack Iran. They tried to mediate. But once America attacked Iran, the Iranians attacked them. The Persian Gulf countries had nothing to do with America's decision to attack Iran. But the Iranians attacked them, and then Iran wants to have control over the Strait of Hormuz. And these countries don't want to live with this scenario. And, you know, in war, much like in politics, you only have two choices, bad or worse.
0: Right.
1: The worst for them is to allow Iran to have control over the Strait of Hormuz. So they have to live with the bad decision of having to live under a costly war for the time being in order to make sure that the nightmare scenario of Iran having control over the Strait of Hormuz, does not materialize.
0: You know, there are no easy choices, as they say, in war, but the dynamic of what is playing out in West Asia appears to have changed pretty dramatically. Thank you very much indeed, Dr. Javed Anwar, for joining us with that perspective there.
1: Thank you, sir. Thank you.
0: Let's now shift our attention to the other big story that we are tracking on Beyond, where popular conservative commentator of the United States, Tucker Carlson, in an interview has issued a pretty stark warning that the United States could be heading, possibly, towards a popular revolution. Now, Tucker Carlson, who, remember, has been a staunch supporter of the Trump administration, has become one of its harshest critics in recent months, ever since the beginning of the U.S.-Iran war. He's observed that the United States now risks a major public uprising if the growing frustration with the political establishment remains unaddressed. Now, according to Carlson, years of economic hardship, the erosion of the middle class, declining life expectancy and deepening public distrust have now created conditions for widespread discontent. In the interview, Tucker Carlson further said that revolution

0: never begin overnight, but they emerge when people lose faith in the institutions and believe that peaceful democratic means can never bring meaningful change. Tucker Carlson was also watchful of his words. He made it clear that he did not support any kind of political violence, but has warned that if citizens conclude that their votes no longer matter, some could eventually turn to take the extreme measures to make themselves heard. Describing the current moment as a warning rather than as an inevitability, Carlson called for a peaceful national reset, urging America's political class to reconnect with the public before mounting frustration evolves into a full-scale popular revolt. Now, thousands of pro-Palestinian demonstrators plan to converge in London, urging Andy Burnham, the incoming Prime Minister of Britain, to impose sanctions on the State of Israel. The protesters aim to pressurize the upcoming government into taking some decisive action regarding the Israeli attacks in the Gaza Strip. The march is being organized by the Palestine Coalition, which includes members of the Palestine Solidarity Campaign. The Metropolitan Police has implemented conditions under the Public Order Act to manage the National March for Palestine. The police has now ordered for stipulated timings for the protests along with a dedicated route. The march will commence in the Russell Square in the afternoon and will proceed from Westminster to Whitehall and must conclude by 5:30 p.m. sharp. The deputy leader of the Palestine Solidarity Campaign, Peter Leary, stated that Andy Burnham must stand with the Palestinian cause. Furthermore, he added that for Burnham to break from Starmer's legacy, he must in fact impose sanctions on Israel, including an arms and a trade embargo. Last week, Burnham had acknowledged that his party had got it wrong and advocated for banning trade in goods from illegal settlements. Now, despite this acknowledgement, it is to be noted that Burnham has refrained from accusing Israel of perpetrating a genocide of the Palestinian people in the Gaza Strip. Now, a delay by Keir Starmer's Labour government in demanding for an immediate ceasefire had drawn widespread criticism from within the party's base. This had contributed to a notable shift in young Labour voters to the Green Party. The pro-Palestine protesters aim to pressurise Andy Burnham even before he enters office to achieve a total blockade of war supplies to Israel from the United Kingdom. A major tragedy has now struck Gujarat's capital, Ahmedabad, where at least about 9 people have died after a massive fire broke out at a firecracker factory, while several others have been seriously injured and are being treated in a hospital. And amongst the injured are 2 girls who suffered severe burn injuries, and according to doctors, both remain in extremely critical condition. More than 5 fire tenders rushed to the spot and brought the blaze under control. Ahmedabad police has launched an investigation to ascertain the cause of the fire, and according to officials, the license of the firecracker factory has been cancelled. Now, despite this, the factory continues to operate illegally. The police will register a case of culpable homicide, not amounting to murder, in the incident. Officials are now investigating how the factory continues to operate even after the license was revoked. Condoling the deaths, Prime Minister Narendra Modi wrote on social media, and I quote him here, "Extremely saddened to hear about the loss of lives due to a mishap at a fireworks factory in Gujarat's Ahmedabad." The Prime Minister also has assured that the local administration is providing all possible assistance to those who are affected. India has scripted a new chapter in its space journey with the successful launch of Skyroot's Vikram 1, the country's first privately developed orbital-class rocket. Took flight from the Satish Dhawan Space Centre in Sriharikota. The 22-metre-tall Vikram 1 took off 5 minutes after noon local time, becoming the first privately developed Indian rocket to attempt an orbital mission. And the mission, called Agaman, marks the arrival of India's private sector in the global launch business.
1: That's very true, Suyashan Akhil. I am awestruck at the sheer power that Stage 1 is producing. With this, we have two of our...
0: The liftoff came after a brief hiccup when the launch was put on a planned hold just minutes before its scheduled time of 11:30 a.m. If ever history was made soon afterwards, when the

0: mission was declared a success following the precise injection of the payload into its orbit. And Prime Minister Narendra Modi dialed the Skyroot team to congratulate them on their achievement.
1: That Vikram man, as of now, is...
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0: Now, the multi-stage launch vehicle is capable of carrying satellites weighing up to 350 kilograms to low Earth orbit. The rocket has been built with an all-carbon composite structure and is powered by indigenously developed propulsion systems. Vikram 1 carried multiple technology demonstration payloads, including Skyroot's in-house satellite payload called Scope. It is designed to validate onboard spacecraft telemetry, communications, and mission navigation technologies. A specialized Earth observation nanosatellite called Solaris S3 is also on board Vikram 1. An innovative robotic arm embrace and microsatellite technology demonstration payloads are also on board. Vikram 1 has been developed by Hyderabad-based Skyroot Aerospace. The company was founded in 2018 by the former ISRO engineers Pavan Chandana and Naga Bharat. Named after the father of India's space program, Vikram Sarabhai, the Vikram 1's vehicle represents the next step for Skyroot after the company's successful Vikram S suborbital mission in November 2022. And VION's Siddharth MP has been tracking the story very closely for us and has sent us this report. Listen in.
5: Globally, there are very few private companies or government-run space agencies which have been able to launch satellites to space using their spacefaring rocket on their first ever attempt. India's Skyroot Aerospace has now scripted history by being a firm that has designed and developed its rocket in India and also launched it to space successfully. All the satellites carried by this particular Vikram 1 rocket have been delivered to their orbit 450 kilometers above the Earth. The rocket hit a speed of almost 28,000 kilometers per hour to deliver this particular successful mission. Let's also remember the fact that some of the global giants in rocketry like SpaceX required 4 launches to see their first success. But Skyroot has seen their success in the first orbital launch itself. This is what makes this so significant. And Skyroot is a firm that's been in existence barely for 8 years, founded by ex-ISRO engineer scientists. This firm actually has a huge ambition. They want to ensure that they become a choice for not just Indian companies and Indian academia, but also for global companies and global academia that want to launch small satellites to space in an affordable fashion. From Satish Dhawan Space Center in Sriharikota, Siddharth MP, VION World is One.
0: The defending champions Argentina take on Spain in the 2026 FIFA World Cup finals on the 19th of July. And just a quick reminder to our viewers in India, you can watch the final championship match live on Z5. Tune in and don't miss the biggest night in football.

0: From the bustling trading floors of Wall Street to the vibrant exchanges of Asian stock markets, Weon breaks it down for you to make sense of what's happening. As we reveal the key factors behind events, strategic battles, and the game-changing business decisions that shape the world. We bring you all of this and more on World Business Watch.
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6: The Earth is sending distress signals. Wildfires, droughts, and melting glaciers. 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
7: Where darkness hides behind every corner. Where the truth is stranger than fiction. A show that dives deep into the stories which shock and mystify. The victims, the accused, and the sinister float. Prime Crime is your front row seat to darkness. From the bustling trading floors of Wall Street to the vibrant exchanges of Asian stock markets, We On breaks it down for you to make sense of what's happening. As we reveal the key factors behind events, strategic battles, and the game-changing business decisions that shape the world.

0: Hello and welcome to this edition of World at War. My name is Mohammed Saleh. The oil wells of West Asia drive the global economy. But the population that keeps these oil wells functioning relies very heavily on water desalination plants for its survival. And when the bombs begin to rain down on the desalination plants of West Asia, you can be assured that the worst phase of this war has begun. In the seventh straight night of missile attacks by the Americans, the deputy governor of the southern Hormuzgan province has said that the American missiles targeted electrical facilities and water desalination pumps at Bonji along the coast, leaving at least about 20 villages without access to water. The Iranian response was to strike back at a water desalination plant in Kuwait, a tiny nation that relies on desalination for nearly 90% of its water requirements. The flow of oil from the choke point of Hormuz has again dropped to a trickle. The war that was started by Donald Trump and Benjamin Netanyahu to denuclearize and weaken Iran has now emboldened the Iranians, who are now bristling with a new confidence that they exercise sovereignty over the Strait of Hormuz. For Donald Trump, the Iran war will define his presidency and will also dictate his legacy. Now, Trump has often insisted that he is better than even Abraham Lincoln. And so long as Iran claims to be in charge of the Strait of Hormuz, Donald Trump will not be able to walk away claiming victory in this war. Our next report tells you more. Wave after wave of American precision strikes have slammed into Iran's critical infrastructure. These images, released by the US CENTCOM, will give you a glimpse of the scale of the devastation that the Americans have been heaping on Iran night after night. Iran's southern coastline, especially along the coast of the Hormuzgan province, has taken a severe beating. Explosions have been reported in Ahvaz, Keshem, Bushehr, Dashti, Bostan, Sirik and Bandar-e-Lehenge, with Iranian officials reporting more extensive damage to infrastructure than during the previous rounds of attacks. Bandar Abbas, Iran's main naval hub, overlooking the Strait of Hormuz, has been amongst the hardest hit cities. The Iran Sheher Airport in southeastern Iran has sustained some heavy damage after coming under attack, resulting in power outages. While authorities in Semnan have reported that the main building of a civilian airport suffered some minor damage following the US strikes. This video shows certain new tactics that the Americans have now deployed in the recent spate of attacks. A sea surface drone reminiscent of the ones the Ukrainians have extensively used to great effect against the Russian ships in the ports of the Black Sea, this time has been deployed by the Americans to strike at the Iranian ports.
1: I'll save the energy targets for last, but ultimately we'll hit energy targets, yeah. But we're going to hit them very hard tonight. We're going to hit them very hard tomorrow night. We're going to hit them very hard the night after. And then next week it gets really bad for them, because next week comes the power plants. Next week comes the bridges. We're going to knock out all their power plants. We're going to knock out all their bridges unless they get to the table and negotiate.
0: The Ghareeb Bridge on the Bandar Abbas-Khamirlar route, a bridge near the Latidan village, two bridges on the Khoristan-Lar road, a partially constructed bridge on the Bandar-Khamir-Keshin-Bandar Abbas axis, and also a bridge in the Maru village, have all been bombed to rubble by the Americans. Iran says this is civilian infrastructure that the Americans are destroying in Iran to inflict maximum pain on the population.
2: And this just in, the Secretary General remains deeply concerned by the continuing military escalation between Iran and the United States of America. He's particularly concerned about attacks on civilian infrastructure in Iran and across the region. Such attacks are unacceptable. He reiterates his firm conviction that there's no military solution to this conflict and calls for stepped-up diplomatic efforts towards a peaceful and durable settlement. Such a settlement should include the full restoration of international navigational rights and freedoms in and around the Strait of Hormuz.
0: Iran has responded to the American attacks by targeting the American air bases in the GCC nations. U.S. bases and facilities in Kuwait, Bahrain, and Jordan have been struck. The IRGC has said that it has destroyed a CRAM radar system, a satellite communication center, an assembly site at Kuwait's Ali Al Salam Air Base. It's also struck a fighter jet ramp and a command center at Jordan's Al Azraq Base and has attacked a wharf at Kuwait's Shuaiba Port.
3: If the recent threats by the empty-headed President of the United States to target the infrastructure of the Islamic Republic of Iran are carried out by that country's invading military, then everything that has so far remained intact due to Iran's restraint, namely all infrastructure across the region, will be smashed by the iron blows of the powerful armed forces of the Islamic Republic of Iran, leaving no trace behind as though it had never existed.

0: arrested. The Iran war stands on a precipice. There are reports that the Americans have bombed a water facility in Dehlaran in western Ilam province and the area around Khandab in central Markazi province. Water supply to an estimated 20 villages with a population of over 10,000 people has been disrupted. West Asia is one of the most water-scarce regions in the world, where more than 100 million people rely on water desalination plants to survive. An infrastructure of this scale, if destroyed, will take many years to rebuild. And the question is, how far does Donald Trump want to climb this devastating escalation ladder? How precarious is Pakistan's internal security situation? On the 12th of July, Maulana Fazlur Rahman, a member of Pakistan's National Assembly and the JUIF chief, painted a rather bleak picture of insurgency in the rest of Balochistan province. According to Rahman, the unrest has now spread beyond the Baloch majority districts into the Pashtun areas as well. And the government's writ, for all intents and purposes, is pretty much non-existent. Reportedly, the Baloch separatists have declared independence and claim to have seized nearly 85% of the province's territory. The development has come on the heels of a surge in militant attacks across Balochistan and Khyber Pakhtunkhwa province. And our next port tells you as to what is happening in Pakistan at the moment.
1: The southwestern Balochistan province is Pakistan's largest province by territory, but the smallest in terms of population. Despite being blessed with mineral resources and vast reserves of natural gas, the province has remained the country's poorest, giving rise to a broader rebellion. The decades-old rebel movement blames the Pakistani government of neglecting its residents and unfair distribution of resources. Most prominent of these rebel groups in the rest of Balochistan province is the Baloch Liberation Army. The rebel outfit claimed that between July 1st and July 14th, it launched 48 coordinated operations targeting military convoys, checkpoints, bridges and supply routes across Balochistan, in which more than 40 Pakistani security personnel were killed and several others injured. The alleged series of armed assaults and improvised explosive devices attacks took place in Mastung, Nushki, Kech, Surab, Kuzdar, Ziarat, Karan and Kalat districts. The campaign was described by the Baloch Liberation Army as an ongoing effort against Pakistani security forces and included blockades on major supply routes. In response, Pakistan's military intensified counterinsurgency operations in the region, with security forces claiming to have killed dozens of militants in response. On the 8th of July, Pakistan's military acknowledged that over the last 4 days, 42 civilians and military personnel were killed in 3 militant attacks in Pakistan's rest of Balochistan province.
2: So, in the 3 major operations that I mentioned to you, 4 civilians were killed, and before and after that, our police personnel and army soldiers also lost their lives. In total, our casualties are 42 precious lives of this country that they have sacrificed to Allah Almighty while protecting their homeland, fighting bravely, and there are 54 terrorists who have been confirmed killed, those who were involved in these operations.
1: Pakistan has witnessed an escalation in violence, especially in Balochistan and Khyber Pakhtunkhwa, in the wake of Afghan Taliban seizing power in Kabul in August 2021. Islamabad, troubled by a rise in attacks on its security forces, has repeatedly accused the Afghan government of providing a haven to anti-Pakistan militant groups, a claim refuted by Kabul. In recent months, Pakistan has launched airstrikes on Afghan territory that it claims targets militants, but the Afghan government officials and the United Nations say have killed dozens of civilians. But the trouble for Pakistan isn't limited to its border problems.

0: provinces. Pakistan-occupied Kashmir is witnessing its biggest protest in years and appears to be in the throes of a major upheaval. In Rawalakot, protests demanding economic and governance reforms have continued, despite a brutal crackdown orchestrated by Pak Army Chief Field Marshal Asim Munir for more than 40 years. 14th of July turned out to be one of the deadliest days when 9 people were killed in clashes between security forces and supporters of the banned protest group, the Joint Awami Action Committee, or JAAC. Reportedly, 6 protesters and 1 police officer were killed in Tararkal, while a protester and a security official died in a separate clash in Rawalakot. Islamabad's position over the occupied territory is being openly questioned, and the clamor for closer ties with India is increasing by the day. The very next day, violent clashes broke out during a long march to Muzaffarabad called by the JAAC, in which at least 10 people were killed and over 50 civilians were injured. With the insurgency entering a critical phase and the unrest in Pakistan-occupied Kashmir growing stronger by the day, Pakistan is finding it tough to deal with the multi-front war.
1: On the 13th of July, Yemen's Houthis accused Saudi Arabia of attacking Sana'a's international airport. The strike was, however, claimed by the Saudi-backed Yemeni government based in the southern port city of Aden, which said that it wanted to prevent an Iranian plane from landing in the capital city. In retaliation, the Houthis launched missiles at Abha Airport in southwestern Saudi Arabia on the same day, thereby breaking a 4-year truce in the conflict between the kingdom and the Iran-aligned group. A couple of days later, the Houthis also issued a warning, saying that they will target Saudi Arabia's oil facilities and other infrastructure if the conflict escalates between the two sides. Our next report tells you more.
2: After 4 years of relative calm, the largely dormant conflict between the Houthis and Saudi Arabia erupted on Monday afternoon. The Houthis, officially known as Ansar Allah, are a military, political and religious movement who control northwestern Yemen and are backed by Iran. On Monday, they accused Saudi Arabia of blatant aggression, saying it had struck the runway of Sana'a's airport. Plumes of smoke were seen rising above rooftops in Sana'a after the strikes at the city's international airport. The strike was, however, claimed by Yemen's internationally recognized and Saudi-backed government, which said that its patience had finally run out and it wanted to prevent an Iranian plane from landing in the Yemeni capital.
3: The Yemeni legitimate government, and in coordination with regional and international partners, have tried all diplomatic and legal means to persuade the Iranian regime and the Houthi militia in Sana'a to come to their senses and refrain from violating Yemeni airspace with Iranian aircraft. This violation is not the first of its kind, but it differs from previous incidents in that it openly challenges international legitimacy. Our patience has run out. Accordingly, we will respond appropriately to this treacherous and brutal act by confronting and dealing with the hostile aircrafts, violating Yemeni airspace and sovereignty through all available means.
2: It is to be noted that the strike on Sana'a's international airport triggered the most significant escalation between the warring side since the United Nations brokered a truce in 2022. Responding swiftly on the same day, the Houthis launched missiles at Abha Airport in southwestern Saudi Arabia in retaliation for strikes on Sana'a Airport, further warning all airlines against transiting through Saudi airspace.
4: The Yemeni armed forces carried out a military operation targeting Abha International Airport using a number of ballistic missiles and drones. The operation successfully achieved its objectives, thanks to God. The Saudi enemy, through its reckless decision to launch what it described as an unjust attack on Sana'a International Airport, bears full responsibility and the serious consequences of this aggression, which serves the American-Israeli enemy and all the repercussions resulting from it.

0: On Thursday, the Houthis doubled down on their threat and warned that they will target Saudi Arabia's oil facilities and other infrastructure if conflict escalates between the two sides.
1: Saudi government grows angry because it received a response, even though it was a modest one that fell short of the aspirations of this free and courageous people. Nevertheless, it served as a reminder to the Saudi enemy. The real equation is Sana'a Airport for Riyadh Airport, airports for airports, ports for ports, and blockade for blockade. All Saudi oil facilities and vital installations are targets for our missiles and drones if it gets itself involved in a full-scale aggression against our country and moves towards escalation rather than respecting itself, ending the blockade against us, and ceasing its vile and shameless intervention.
0: The escalation in hostilities between the Houthis and Saudi Arabia has also given rise to concerns that Iran could now start using its Houthi allies to close the Bab el-Mandeb gateway to the Red Sea, which would be the second global shipping choke point disrupted after the Strait of Hormuz. Noteworthy is the fact that Yemen has been devastated by a civil war that began in 2014, when the Houthis ousted the government from the capital city of Sana'a. Since then, according to the United Nations, the fighting has reportedly left more than 150,000 people dead and triggered one of the world's worst humanitarian crises, with more than 22 million people in need of some form of aid. The recent escalation in hostilities is once again threatening regional security, something which Yemen and the wider region cannot afford.
2: With the global cameras focused on the Iran war, has the world forgotten the Palestinians of Gaza? Here's a grim statistic, a reminder of the danger, destruction, and the destitution engulfing the Palestinians. Now, at least about 1,100 Palestinians have been killed, and more than 3,600 have been wounded by the Israeli war machine, despite a ceasefire between Hamas and Israel to end the war, taking effect on the 10th of October last year, according to the Gaza-based health authorities. In the same period, according to the Israeli military's own estimate, at least four Israeli soldiers have died. The dance of death has continued unabated in Gaza, prompting the Palestinians to question, is this even a ceasefire? An expert tells you more.
3: The once picturesque coastal enclave of Gaza now resembles a wasteland of rubble. According to Palestinian authorities, since October 7, 2023, more than 73,000 Palestinians, most of them civilians, including women and children, have been killed by Israel's air and ground assaults. Despite an official ceasefire that went into effect on 10th of October last year, near daily Israeli military strikes, shelling and shootings have continued, killing more than 1,100 Palestinians. The aggrieved and inconsolable lament that the ceasefire is merely in name and has no real effect on the ground. Though the truce has put a halt to major fighting, Palestinians are still being mercilessly killed and children are being orphaned every day. Worse, there is no end in sight to the mayhem being unleashed by the Israeli military.
4: There's no ceasefire, and every day people die and children are orphaned. How long will this continue? I lost my brother and my father, and my other brother were also martyred. How long will this go on? Enough. Find us a solution, people.
3: On Tuesday, an Israeli airstrike on a police station in northern Gaza killed eight people, including a woman officer. A distraught Mohammed Musa, whose nephew was among the eight people killed in the Israeli airstrike, shudders at the thought of conveying the tragic news to his sister.
1: This is the second martyr in this family in less than 3 months. The first martyr's blood hasn't dried yet. His mother's tears haven't dried. They crushed his father's heart and it hasn't been soothed. How am I supposed to call his mother? What do I tell her? What do I tell her people? Do I tell her, your second son has been martyred? I don't have the courage to say these words. Bring anyone in the world, human or inhuman, let them contact the boy's mother and tell her, your son has been martyred.
3: A couple of days later,

0: Later, in Al Nusayrat, people were seen inspecting the damage caused to a building by an Israeli strike. One of the helpless residents, Hana Halawa, said they evacuated their building ahead of the strike. The thought of rebuilding her life from scratch is a daunting prospect, a terror-filled new normal in the killing fields of Gaza. Nowhere in Gaza is safe, and a decent and dignified life, a distant dream.
1: What is this? This is not a truce. This is not a solution for us in Gaza, at all. Gaza has people. It has children. They have the right to live a decent and dignified life. I am standing and my nerves are shaking. I don't know where to begin. Where do I start my day? Where do I start my life? This isn't called a truce.
2: The entire people of Gaza have not lived a single day or a single moment of the ceasefire. This ceasefire is an illusion. There is no safe area in Gaza, honestly. Not the yellow line, not the Rashid street. No place in all of Gaza is safe. All of us are exposed to death, and all of us are exposed to danger because we live under the occupation, under the aggression.
0: On the same day, the Israeli military reported a significant expansion of its operational footprint in the Gaza Strip, putting more than 60% of the territory now under its control. In May, Israeli Prime Minister Benjamin Netanyahu had said that he had ordered the IDF to take control of 70% of the Gaza Strip. On Friday, 12 people were killed and more than a dozen others were wounded in separate Israeli strikes, including on mourners leaving a funeral in central Gaza. While international actors watch in deafening silence, the horrors unfolding in the once picturesque coastal enclave, the hungry, desperate, frequently displaced and callously forgotten Palestinians are clinging, barely, to a life of dignity.
3: And with that, it's a wrap on this edition of World at War. If you want to reach out to me with any comments, feedback or suggestions, please feel free to do so on the ID that you're seeing on your screens. I'm your host, Mohammed Saleh, and I'll see you again next week.

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3: Where darkness hides behind every corner. Where the truth is stranger than fiction. A show that dives deep into the stories which shock and mystify. The victims, the accused, and the sinister plot. Prime Crime is your front row seat to darkness.
4: The earth is sending distress signals. Wildfires, droughts, and melting glaciers. Can we reverse the damage? Explore the harrowing effects of climate change. 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

0: 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Stories that analyze global and domestic politics. 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
1: 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World is One. From the bustling trading floors of Wall Street to the vibrant exchanges of Asian stock markets, WEON breaks it down for you to make sense of what's happening. As we reveal the key factors behind events, strategic battles, and the game-changing business decisions that shape the world. We bring you all of this and more on World Business Watch.
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1: 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Where the truth is stranger than fiction. A show that dives deep into the stories which shock and mystify. The victims, the accused, and the sinister float. Prime Crime is your front row seat to darkness.
7: The earth is sending distress signals. Wildfires, droughts, and melting glaciers. Can we reverse the damage? 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
1: From the bustling trading floors of Wall Street to the vibrant exchanges of Asian stock markets, WEON breaks it down for you to make sense of what's happening. As we reveal the key factors behind events, strategic battles, and the game-changing business decisions that shape the world. We bring you all of this and more on World Business Watch. where darkness hides behind every corner. Where the truth is stranger than fiction. A show that dives deep into the stories which shock and mystify. The victims, the accused, and the sinister float. Prime Crime is your front row seat to darkness.
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0: Campaigns, elections, alliances, controversies, and power play. 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A dedicated show with varied perspectives, expert take, citizens' voices, detailed ground reports, and in-depth coverage from political corridors of the world. 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
1: From the bustling trading floors of Wall Street to the vibrant exchanges of Asian stock markets, We On breaks it down for you to make sense of what's happening. As we reveal the key factors behind events, strategic battles, and the game-changing business decisions that shape the world. We bring you all of this and more on World Business Watch. Where darkness hides behind every corner. Where the truth is stranger than fiction. A show that dives deep into the stories which shock and mystify. The victims, the accused, and the sinister float. Prime Crime is your front row seat to darkness.
7: 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Wildfires, droughts, and melting glaciers. Can we reverse the damage? Explore the harrowing effects of climate change. 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

0: Global issues broken down into facts, figures, and simple words. Backed with analysis from field experts who truly matter. 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
9: Where darkness hides behind every corner. Where the truth is stranger than fiction. A show that dives deep into the stories which shock and mystify. The victims, the accused, and the sinister plot. Crime is your front row seat to darkness.
10: The earth is sending distress signals. 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Climate Tracker on WeOn World is One.
0: In-depth coverage of global issues broken down into facts, figures, and simple words. Backed with analysis from field experts who truly matter. Because
5: Iran has repeatedly told its regional allies to prepare for the possibility of a much broader war. Amidst military escalations with the United States, Iran has also reportedly told Hezbollah that in the coming days, Israel can again get directly involved in the fighting. Ukraine's prosecutor general has published a pretty dramatic video of the 29th of June parcel bomb attack in Monaco that wounded Ukrainian-born tycoon Vadim Yermolyev, his partner and teenage son. The new evidence has now come forth from a video recorded by a surveillance camera that the suspects had installed to capture proof of attack. A video shows a person leaving a bag at the entrance of a luxury apartment complex before a man in shorts, a woman in a light blue dress and a teenager approach it. And then the blast rocks the entrance.

and a former police officer. The two men were arrested and have been named as masterminds in the Monaco attack. Yermolyev continues to believe that he has no doubt in the fact that serving officers of the main intelligence directorate of the Military of Defense of Ukraine were involved in an attempt on his life. Monaco is a microstate and also a tax haven for the world's ultra-rich near Nice in southern France, and it has been jolted by this attack. China is quietly building a war training ground in the middle of its desert. Satellite images analyzed by the Telegraph have revealed a vast network of life-size mock targets stretching across the Taklamakan Desert and Inner Mongolia. These are not display pieces, they're actually training targets that are designed to help China's military prepare for a future war. The Taklamakan Desert is located in northwest China. The site is reportedly filled with mock warships and aircraft and military facilities. Now, across the training area is a 37-kilometer railway system that allows replica warships mounted on rail cars to move through the desert. This gives missile crews the chance to practice hitting moving targets instead of fixed ones. And one of the most notable examples is a near-complete copy of a U.S. Arleigh Burke-class destroyer. It even features a mast and a radar system that closely resembles the real vessel. Now, analysts believe that it is being used to train missile units preparing for strikes on American warships. China has also built mock railway runways featuring models of American aircraft, including the F-22, the F-16 and the F-35s. And some of these replicas appear damaged, suggesting that they may have been used in missile tests in the past. Now, the preparations are also growing. The preparations are growing emphasis on military preparation, and they come as Taiwan remains one of Xi Jinping's top priorities. Beijing considers the self-governing island to be a part of its territory and has repeatedly said that it will not rule out using force to bring it under control. The United States is not formally committed to defending Taiwan, but many analysts believe that Washington could step in if China were to launch an invasion. And these training grounds suggest that Beijing is preparing for that possibility. Now, China has recreated major U.S. military facilities that could become a key target in the Taiwan conflict, and one of them is Yokosuka Naval Base in Japan. Located on the eastern shore of Tokyo Bay, about 50 kilometers south of central Tokyo, Yokosuka is the U.S. Navy's largest forward base in the Western Pacific, and the base supports the U.S. 7th Fleet's Carrier Strike Group and also hosts the Arleigh Burke-class destroyers, along with thousands of U.S. service members. Another replica mirrors Taiwan's Suao Naval Base of the island's east coast. Satellite images indicate that the site has been used in live fire testing with missiles striking parts of the mock harbor. The base, located in Yilan County, and it supports vessels including destroyers, submarines and amphibious ships. Its strategic position gives Taiwan quick access to Pacific and the nearby sea routes, making it an important location for naval operations. Now, reportedly, China has also built replicas of Taiwan's presidential office, foreign ministry and other government buildings. Taken together, the satellite images suggest that China is preparing for more than just a possible invasion of Taiwan. They point to a planning for a broader conflict, one that also involves the United States and its allies. The Nagaland's capital, Kohima, is on high alert after fresh cases of African swine fever were detected in the area. Authorities have now swung into action, enforcing strict containment measures to prevent an outbreak. The administration has declared an infected zone around the affected area, along with wider surveillance zone of 10 kilometers. And within these zones, the slaughter of pigs has been banned until further orders. The movement, import and export of pigs and piglets has also been prohibited. A complete ban has been imposed on transportation of pork and pig products across the region. And the pig farmers have also been directed to immediately report any pig deaths. The order has mandated safe burial of pig carcasses in accordance with official protocols, while prohibiting the dumping of carcasses in river water bodies or open areas. The African swine fever is a highly contagious viral disease that affects domestic and wild pigs, and it is highly fatal for animals, but it does not infect humans and it poses no food safety risk. With no approved vaccine being available, movement restrictions remain the primary tool to contain outbreaks. The latest
break is a major concern for Nagaland, where

pig farming is an important source of livelihood for thousands of families. Failing to curb this outbreak can cause major economic losses for pig farmers and the livestock sector of the northeastern state of India. Now, America's wealth pyramid has never had a sharper point. A minuscule fraction of Americans now control wealth that is equivalent to nearly 12% of the total U.S. national income. The top, and you must hear this number, the top 0.00001%, roughly 19 households in America now control wealth that is equal to 12% of the entire country's annual national income. And that wealth number was below 1% for the entire stretch between the 1950s and 1990s. But since 2008 financial crisis, it has more than quadrupled. The mechanics is simple. Assets and not wages and now drive American fortune. Since the 1980s, the value of stocks, real estate and private enterprises significantly outpaced wage growth. A dynamic further amplified by the tech sector's network effects and of the AI boom. The numbers on the ground are staggering. In 2024 alone, the wealth of America's 19 richest billionaires increased by nearly $1 trillion, reaching about $2.6 trillion, with their share of national wealth jumping from 1.2 to 1.8%. Now, that, of course, is the largest single-year jump ever recorded. By June 2026, Elon Musk became the world's first trillionaire, with a net worth that is 175 times larger than the richest American in 1982, adjusted for inflation. Now, this isn't confined to the ultra-elite. The top 1%'s wealth share has hit a record 31.7% in 2025, which is the highest since the US Fed records began in 1989, while the top 10% now hold just 68% of American wealth, and that leaves the bottom 50% with roughly 2.5%. So why does it matter geopolitically? This concentration fuels populist backlash on both the left and the right, and it complicates Federal Reserve policy on asset bubbles and raises questions about whether AI-driven productivity gains will ever reach labor markets. The analysts note that if this reflects the economy's broader shift towards asset ownership as the primary wealth-generating mechanism over wages and markets reward capital, and Washington's tax code hasn't caught up. The gap is now the defining story of American inequality. Queen Camilla is now marking her 79th birthday with a special gift for children across the United Kingdom. Now, instead of celebrating with a public event, the Queen is now giving every year six and primary six pupils a free copy of the best-selling fantasy novel to encourage reading and inspire a new generation of young readers. Queen Camilla has announced that every year, six and primary six children across the United Kingdom will receive a special edition of The Impossible Creatures by the acclaimed author Catherine Rundle this Christmas. The initiative, known as the Queen's Christmas Present, is being delivered in partnership with the National Literacy Trust as part of the UK's National Reading Year of Reading. The book, a best-selling fantasy adventure that won several major literary awards, will be distributed through schools, libraries, and community outreach programs. And each copy will feature a specially designed royal stamp on the cover, along with a personal message from the Queen. In her note, Queen Camilla has described Impossible Creatures as a brilliant fantasy by one of her favorite writers and says that she hopes that children will enjoy reading it as much as she did. The campaign also reflects the Queen's long-standing commitment to improving children's literacy. She serves as a patron of several literacy charities, including the National Literacy Trust, and founded the Queen's Reading Room to promote the joy of books. To mark her birthday, Buckingham Palace also released a new portrait of Queen Camilla taken at Hillsborough Castle in Northern Ireland. And the image shows the Queen wearing a diamond and a sapphire butterfly brooch that once belonged to Queen Elizabeth II. While the Queen will celebrate her birthday privately, a traditional 41-gun royal salute in London's Green Park will honour the occasion. The vibrant cultures of Northeast India took centre stage in London. Members of the diaspora came together to celebrate

And the defending champions Argentina take on Spain in the 2026 FIFA World Cup finals on the 19th of July. And a quick reminder to our viewers in India, you can watch the match finals live on Z5. Tune in and don't miss the biggest night in football.

Dear friends from ZTV, on the eve of the FIFA World Cup final between Spain and Argentina, I want to thank you, my friends at ZTV, for everything you have done to promote football in India. I'm very proud of our partnership, which encompasses 39 FIFA competitions, including the FIFA Women's World Cup 2027, FIFA Youth World Cups, Futsal Tournaments, and the FIFA Intercontinental Cup. This ensures that football can now be presented as a continuous narrative in India, not just as something that happens every 4 years. We know that India is a passionate football country and that the Indian market enjoys huge potential, something I witnessed for myself when I visited the country for the FIFA Under-17 World Cup in 2017 with a record-breaking attendance of over 1.3 million fans, and the FIFA Under-17 Women's World Cup 5 years later. I also visited India in 2020 for an IOC meeting, and I have been honored to meet India's most capped and highest scoring international, former captain Sunil Chhetri. And your beautiful country has been very much present at the FIFA World Cup 2026 with players of Indian heritage representing other national teams, including New Zealand, Australia, Qatar, and the Democratic Republic of Congo. And there have been thousands of Indian supporters among the 6.5 million fans to have attended matches across the 16 host cities, many of them adopting other teams such as Argentina, Brazil, Portugal, or England. I'm delighted that ZTV has attempted to take the tournament beyond private television viewing by allowing authorized screenings in venues such as cinemas, pubs, restaurants, airports, and hotels. You have created and you have helped to create communal match night experiences across the country. This is a wonderful initiative and does immense good for our game. I thank you once again for everything you have done to boost our sport in beautiful India. And of course, I look forward to the day when we can welcome India to the FIFA World Cup. Thanks for your support of football. I wish you all the very best. Take care and bye-bye.

0: campaigns, elections, alliances, controversies, and power play. Stories that analyze global and domestic politics. 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This is Race to Power. 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
1: From the bustling trading floors of Wall Street to the vibrant exchanges of Asian stock markets, WeOn breaks it down for you to make sense of what's happening. 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We bring you all of this and more on World Business Watch.
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6: The earth is sending distress signals. 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

Hello and welcome to the West Asia Post. I'm your host, Reddy Francis, coming to you from northern Lebanon for a new episode of WEON's weekly show, where we bring you all things new from the world's most volatile region. This week in the West Asia Post, we will be discussing Israeli-Lebanese negotiations in Rome, Yemen's conflict reigniting, Iraq in the US, and much more. Stay tuned.

0: America hit first, hard and repeatedly, but now Iran is discussing and studying a strategy designed not only to retaliate, but to degrade and target every U.S. base around West Asia. We tell you more in this report.
1: This is no longer about who has the bigger military. It is about who can make the battlefield unbearable. The United States has continued its intense bombardment of Iranian military infrastructure and strategic facilities. Washington insists it is degrading Iran's military capability, but Tehran appears determined to prove exactly the opposite. The U.S. launched a wave of strikes against Iran for the sixth night in a row on Friday. The U.S. strikes have been focused on the Iranian island of Keshem, Sirik near Strait of Hormuz, Chabahar, Ahvaz, as well as in the southern coastal cities of Bandar Abbas and Bushehr, the site of a nuclear power plant. Tehran says civilian infrastructure, including power facilities, bridges, and a train station, have been hit. The week of increasingly intense exchanges has tested the restraints both sides largely observed during 4 months of fighting before last month's truce. Iran is now opening a new chapter in its retaliation campaign across West Asia against American military positions in Oman, Jordan, Qatar, Kuwait, Bahrain, and Syria. Iran says Patriot missile systems, radars, HIMARS, and other military equipment have been damaged. Iran released these images claiming to show its precise strike on the drone command and control center of the U.S. 5th Fleet base in Bahrain. The Islamic Revolutionary Guard Corps has unleashed some of its most advanced ballistic missiles. Among them are the Fatah hypersonic missile and the Khyber Shaykan. These weapons are designed to overwhelm air defenses with speed, maneuverability, and precision. This is no longer about firing missiles one after another. Iran has switched to coordinated saturation attacks. Solid fuel ballistic missiles from the Fateh and Zulfagar families are being launched, together with waves of attack drones. Different speeds, different flight paths, different altitudes. The objective is simple: confuse the radar, exhaust interceptor missiles, force mistakes, ensure more warheads reach their targets. Iran has formally declared a new retaliation doctrine. For every American or allied strike, Iran says it will answer with two.
2: Let the ignorant enemy know that, for us, a moment of epic is not a moment for restraint. Whatever is carried out by Iran's armed forces will not be a proportional strike, but a superior strike. Strikes that will be more severe, more extensive, and more devastating than ever before. The fire of the anger of a nation that has never surrendered will burn the aggressor.
1: Iran has declared the Strait of Hormuz a red line. Iran vows to crush regional infrastructure if U.S. strikes escalate. President Donald Trump vows to keep punishing Iranians if they don't abide by his conditions.
3: We're hitting them very heavy tonight, as you know. We have tremendous amounts of ammunition. We have numbers that we haven't had in years. And we're hitting them very hard, and it'll continue, and we'll see what happens. But we're knocking out all of their offensive capability, and we're controlling the straits. We're putting the blockade back.
1: Trump has not ruled out the possibility of using ground forces, including to seize Kharg Island, the site of Iran's main oil export terminal. He has repeated threats to hit Iranian power plants and bridges next week unless Tehran resumes negotiations. Washington still possesses overwhelming military firepower. American bombers, carrier strike groups, and advanced air power continue to dominate the region. They are one by one strategically crippling Iranian military command and control centers. But Tehran believes it has found an answer, not by matching American strength aircraft for aircraft, but by launching waves of missiles and drones designed to stretch defenses beyond their limits. Every new strike now risks another response. Every response risks another

0: escalation.
1: After 4 years of relative calm, it looks like the Yemeni conflict is flaring up once again. A disputed Iranian flight, a strike on Sana'a's airport, a Houthi attack on Saudi Arabia, and now a $2 billion U.S. arms deal to Saudi Arabia. All these have started a dangerous escalation. Listen in.
2: What began as a dispute over an Iranian aircraft has quickly turned into the biggest test of Yemen's fragile truce since 2022. The crisis began when an Iranian plane attempted to land in Sana'a, a city controlled by the Houthis. Before it could touch down, the airport runway was struck, forcing the aircraft to divert to Hodeidah. Riyadh says that it has nothing to do with the strikes, but the Saudi-backed Yemeni government says that it attacked the airport. The internationally recognized Yemeni government and Saudi Arabia are viewing the flight as an attempt by Iran to strengthen its direct link with Houthi-controlled territory. The Houthis and Tehran, however, said the flight was part of efforts to break what they described as restrictions imposed on the Sana'a airport. Tensions escalated further when the Houthis fired missiles at Saudi Arabia's Abha airport, calling it retaliation for the strike that prevented the Iranian plane from landing. It is the first Houthi-claimed attack on Saudi Arabia since the informal truce took effect in March 2022, raising fears that years of relative calm could be unraveling.
3: In response to this criminal Saudi aggression, the Yemeni armed forces carried out a significant military operation, targeting Abha International Airport with a number of ballistic missiles and drones. The operation successfully achieved its objectives by the grace of God.
2: So far, Riyadh has avoided a full-scale military response, suggesting both sides are still trying to keep the escalation from spiraling into another major war. But Washington's position has become clearer. According to Reuters, senior Pakistani officials have told Iran that any attack on Saudi Arabia will be treated as an attack on Pakistan, describing it as a red line. If this conflict ignites, this would not just affect West Asia, it would have serious problems for the global fuel supply. A conflict could threaten shipping lane of Bab al-Mandeb that passes through the Red Sea. This, as the Strait of Hormuz already remains closed, choking global oil supply. The U.S. State Department has reaffirmed its support for Saudi Arabia, accusing the Iran-backed Houthis of threatening regional security, freedom of navigation in the Red Sea, and American interests. At the same time, the United States has approved a $1.9 billion weapons sale to Saudi Arabia, saying that the deal will strengthen the security of a major non-NATO ally and support stability in the Gulf. The developments are also drawing Pakistan closer to the crisis. Islamabad, which helped mediate between Washington and Tehran last month, has a mutual defense agreement with Saudi Arabia, with thousands of Pakistani troops and fighter jets already deployed in the kingdom. As the Saudi-Houthi tensions rise, one question looms. Will Islamabad answer Riyadh's call or stay out?
1: Trump and Zaidi meet in the U.S. as the Iraqi Kata'ib Hezbollah vows to continue its resistance. Now, this comes days after Zaidi attended the late Supreme Leader of Iran, Ayatollah Ali Khamenei's funeral in Iraq. And America is pressuring to disarm the resistance groups. It looks like Iraq is caught between two rivals and trying to balance with both sides. We tell you more.
2: Iran Iraqi paramilitary group Kateb Hezbollah has declared that it will continue its action, signaling that it has no intention of laying down its arms despite mounting pressure from the US. The group said it would carry on the resistance even if other Iraqi factions choose to scale back their operations. The statement comes as Iraq faces increasing US demands to disarm pro-Iran militias and remove them from state institutions. Iraqi Prime Minister Ali al-Zaidi, who took office in May, has repeatedly promised to ensure that all weapons remain under state control. But Iraqi paramilitary group Kateb Hezbollah says it will not discuss disarmament as long as foreign troops remain deployed in Iraq's Kurdistan region. The group even offered to take custody of advanced weapons from other factions, saying it has the expertise to handle systems such as cruise missiles. The developments come at a delicate moment for Baghdad. Only days after attending the funeral ceremonies of Iran's late supreme leader Ayatollah Ali Khamenei in Iraq, Prime Minister Zaidi flew to Washington for his first official visit to the US. There, he received a warm welcome from President Donald Trump, who praised their tremendous chemistry and called Zaidi a champion.
0: President Trump, sir, your message to the Iraqi people with the new prime minister here, sir.
4: Love Iraq.
0: Do you think a peace deal with Iran?
4: Well represented. This man just won a big election. They are very well represented. I can tell you that. Thank you.
2: Trump claims he loves Iraq, but look at these images from the first week of July. Najaf and Karbala were teeming with mourners. Hundreds of thousands came out to pay their last respect to the slain Iranian Supreme Leader Ali Khamenei. At the diplomatic level, Iraq is trying to balance both Iran and the US. The US visit came despite reports that Iran had urged Zaidi not to make Washington his first foreign destination as Prime Minister. US officials viewed the visit as a signal that Zaidi is pursuing an Iraq-first policy aimed at strengthening ties with Washington while reducing dependence on Tehran. During his visit, Zaidi avoided publicly discussing Iran, instead focusing on economic cooperation and the planned withdrawal of US-led coalition forces from Iraq.
5: We are one of the countries that established OPEC. We need like a fair share for Iraq. Iraq fought ISIS and terrorism as a whole with support from the United States of America. This fight with ISIS costs us a huge amount of money and destroyed the Iraqi infrastructure. The damage that really was against Iraq is more than $400 billion. Until today, some Iraqi cities are totally destroyed. They live in camps.
2: For Iraq, the challenge remains the same: maintaining relations with both Washington and Tehran without being pulled too far towards either side. As Iran-backed militias dig in while the US demands action, Baghdad's balancing act may only become more difficult.
1: Turkey's S-400 deal is now taking a turn that will change everything. The S-400 Russian-made defense system that cost Ankara its place in the F-35 program may soon be its ticket back. Turkey is exploring the sales of this largely unused S-400 to a Gulf state, with the UAE emerging as the leading contender. Take a look.
6: For years, Turkey's S-400 purchase has been one of the biggest fault lines inside NATO. When Ankara bought the Russian-made air defense system, Washington responded by removing Turkey from the F-35 stealth fighter program and imposing CASA sanctions. Ironically, the S-400s were never fully activated. Instead, they spent years in storage as Turkey tried to balance its relationship with Russia while remaining a key NATO member. Now that costly dilemma may finally have an exit. Reports indicate that Ankara is in talks to transfer the S-400 system to a Gulf country, with the United Arab Emirates emerging as the most likely buyer, while Qatar has also been mentioned as a possible destination. The timing is no coincidence. The recent Iran-US confrontation exposed the Gulf's growing vulnerability to ballistic missiles, cruise missiles, and drone swarms. Despite operating Patriot and THAAD systems, Gulf states are looking to strengthen their multi-layer air defense networks. The long-range S-400 could provide another shield against future threats, but this isn't just about defense. Selling the S-400 could help Turkey remove the biggest obstacle to rebuilding military ties with Washington. U.S. President Donald Trump has indicated that he is open to reconsidering Turkey's return to the F-35 program and even lifting CASA sanctions if the S-400 issue is resolved. That could also pave the way for Ankara to buy U.S.-made Patriot missile defense systems, replacing Russian hardware with NATO-compatible equipment. However, there is one major hurdle. Turkey cannot sell the S-400 without Russia's approval. Moscow retains re-export rights under the original deal, meaning the Kremlin holds the final veto. Russian officials have confirmed discussions are underway, but have also described the issue as extremely sensitive. For Washington, the move may solve one problem, but create another. If the S-400 is deployed in the UAE or another Gulf state that hosts U.S. military bases and operates American weapons, questions will remain over whether Russian technology could still coexist alongside sensitive U.S. defense systems.
1: The direct U.S.-mediated Israeli-Lebanese negotiations in Rome have yielded new agreements. There would be pilot zones in South Lebanon, zones where the Lebanese army would assume control as the Israelis initiate withdrawal. But regardless of this, the Israelis say they will stay in place until Hezbollah is neutralized everywhere. We tell you more in this report.
7: Deadly Israeli attacks have continued in Lebanon amid diplomatic talks. According to Lebanon's health ministry, more than 4,000 Lebanese have been killed and more than a million displaced by Israel's war on Lebanon since March. Now, a rare diplomatic breakthrough has emerged between Israel and Lebanon. Direct talks mediated by the United States in Rome have resulted in an agreement to establish pilot zones in southern Lebanon.
8: Lebanon's been under attack for so many years and always like an underdog, and it would be really nice if it could end. And I spoke to Bibi Netanyahu about that, and I speak to them about it, and I actually spoke to Hezbollah about it. And I think progress is made. That's been going on for a long time.
7: Israeli Prime Minister Benjamin Netanyahu is eager to secure favorable terms ahead of Lebanese President Joseph Aoun's scheduled White House talks with U.S. President Donald Trump on July 21st. U.S. officials have described the negotiations as positive, saying both sides have agreed on the framework for the next phase of implementation. Under the plan, the Lebanese army will deploy into selected areas of southern Lebanon. As that happens, Israeli forces will begin a phased withdrawal from those locations. The pilot zones are meant to test whether the Lebanese state can re-establish full security control before the model is expanded to other border areas. The initiative is part of a broader U.S.-backed effort to reduce tensions along the Israeli-Lebanon frontier. Washington hopes the arrangement will help prevent further cross-border clashes and create the conditions for a more durable security agreement. The next stage will focus on implementation. Technical teams are expected to finalize the timeline for Israel's redeployment. The deployment of Lebanese troops and the mechanism to verify that both sides are complying with the agreement. But major differences remain. Lebanon continues to call for a complete Israeli withdrawal from its territory. Israel, however, says its troops will remain in the south until all Hezbollah threats are eliminated. It insists that any withdrawal must be linked to lasting security guarantees. The agreement also faces a major political hurdle. Hezbollah has rejected any plan that seeks to disarm the group or curb its military presence in southern Lebanon. That position continues to complicate efforts to reach a lasting settlement. Still, the Rome negotiations represent one of the most significant diplomatic openings between Israel and Lebanon in recent years. If the pilot zones are successfully implemented, they could become the foundation for a wider security arrangement and a more stable border. Bjørn Weon, World is One.
1: That's all we have for you on this episode of the West Asia Post. I will see you next week with a brand new lineup, always bringing you the most recent updates, news, and ground reports from West Asia. I'm your host, Radhi Francis, coming to you from northern Lebanon, and you're watching We On World is One.

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1: From the bustling trading floors of Wall Street to the vibrant exchanges of Asian stock markets, We on breaks it down for you to make sense of what's happening. As we reveal the key factors behind events, strategic battles, and the game-changing business decisions that shape the world. We bring you all of this and more on World Business Watch. 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
1: Where darkness hides behind every corner. Where the truth is stranger than fiction. A show that dives deep into the stories which shock and mystify the victims, the accused, and the sinister plot. Prime Crime is your front row seat to darkness.
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1: 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We bring you all of this and more on World Business Watch. 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
3: The Earth is sending distress signals. Wildfires, droughts, and melting glaciers. Can we reverse the damage? Explore the harrowing effects of climate change. It's a wake-up call, global emergency. Climate Tracker on WeOn.

Hello and welcome. You're watching Beyond World is One. My name is Mohammed Saleh, and these are the headlines. The Kuwait says that Iran has struck a power and a water facility, accusing it of targeting civilian infrastructure as the Middle Eastern war escalates. This has followed the seventh straight night of bombings by the Americans on Iranian critical infrastructure.

Waves of Ukrainian explosive-laden drones pound e-commerce warehouses in the Moscow and Tambov regions, killing at least 8 people and causing large fires that blackened the skies with smoke for hours.

death toll rises to 9 in a blast and a fire at a illegal firecracker factory in Ahmedabad, and according to reports, at least 5 others are undergoing treatment, with 2 reported

In a major setback for Uddhav Thackeray, Lok Sabha Speaker Om Birla approved the merger of six MPs from Thackeray's Shiv Sena with Shinde's Shiv Sena. The Speaker has also approved for separate seating in the Lok Sabha for 20 members of Parliament who broke away from the TMC to form Nationalist Citizens Party of India.

Yatra will be temporarily suspended from both the traditional Pahalgam and also the shorter Baltal routes. Starting from tomorrow, that is the 19th of July, following an adverse weather forecast issued by the Indian Meteorological Department. And according to reports, at least about four people have been killed and four others are missing after a flash flood swept through the mountainous village in Vietnam's northern province of Lai Châu. And heavy smoke from wildfires to people.

And FIFA chief Gianni Infantino applauds ZTV for promoting the beautiful game to a much wider audience in India, as the excitement peaks a day ahead of the World Cup finals between Spain and Argentina.

And Article 370 is now bagged the Best Feature Film Award at the 72nd National Film Awards. The movie is helmed by Aditya Suhas Chambale. The political thriller emerged as one of the biggest winners of the ceremony.

The security situation in the Strait of Hormuz has once again moved towards being described as a worst-case scenario for oil tankers. The reason is the growing cycle of attacks and counterattacks between Iran and the United States over the past week. Iran has repeatedly targeted ships moving through the key waterways, raising fears about the safety of one of the world's busiest energy choke points. The U.S. Central Command has said that a tower in the area was reportedly being used by the Iranian Revolutionary Guard Corps to track and target commercial vessels passing through the strait. And the IRGC has claimed that two oil tankers had struck mines and exploded while crossing the waterway. It also said that it had stopped four ships attempting to transit the route. However, marine traffic data showed that some shipping is still moving. There are six vessels that reportedly passed through the strait in the last 24 hours, and the latest developments have come as tensions between Washington and Tehran continue to escalate. Iran has declared the Strait of Hormuz to be extremely unsafe and has warned that oil, gas, and fertilizer exports will remain blocked until the U.S. military operations end. Tehran is also trying to change as to how ships use the waterway. Iran has warned tankers and cargo ships to stay closer to the coastline on the northern side of the strait, while the U.S. has been working to try and keep the southern shipping routes along the coast of Oman to be open. And now Tehran is threatening to escalate further. Reports also say that Iran has asked the Yemen's Houthis to stand ready to shut down the Red Sea corridor if the U.S. strikes the Iranian power infrastructure. The Houthis are reported to have completed preparations to attack the shipping by deploying missiles and drones

0: near Bab al-Mandeb Strait, the gateway to the Red Sea. In response, Washington has now stepped up military pressure on Iran, carrying out strikes for the seventh consecutive night. And CENTCOM has said that the operations were aimed at continuing to weaken Iran's military capabilities. Iranian media has reported explosions across several southern provinces. Strikes reportedly killed three people and injured eight others in the Hormuzgan province. In retaliation, Iran struck a second power and desalination plant in Kuwait within 2 days, forcing several power units to shut down. It has also claimed that it hit U.S. targets in Kuwait and Jordan in response to the American strikes in Kuwait. Iranian forces targeted an ammunition depot at Camp al-Adiri, along with facilities at Ali al-Salem Air Base, including the storage areas and communication sites. In Jordan, fuel tanks at Al-Azraq Air Base were bombed. Bahrain has also said that its air defense intercepted a wave of Iranian attacks. Iran said that its drones struck aircraft shelters, parking areas, fuel storage tanks at Sheikh Isa Air Base, and several connecting bridges. Meanwhile, a top Iranian commander warned that Iran will resume full-scale offensive operations if the U.S. strikes continue over the coming days. Speaking to the state media agency IRIB, Major General Mohsen Rezai declared that Iran will no longer limit itself to just retaliatory like-for-like responses and no political borders will be safe. And I earlier spoke with Dr. Mir Javed Anfar, a lecturer of Iranian politics at the Reichman University in Israel, listening to what he had to say.
1: I think the Trump administration is willing to go very far in this, for the simple reason that the Persian Gulf countries are telling President Trump that we cannot economically survive with Iran having complete control over the Strait of Hormuz. Once Iran gets control over the Strait of Hormuz, Iran can have a say over the future of the economies of all of the Persian Gulf countries. Iran can also use its leverage over their economy through the Strait of Hormuz to impact their foreign policy. And the price of that to the Persian Gulf countries is, in the long run, is far higher than the cost that they have to pay now, which, as you quite rightly said, is already high, and it's probably going to climb in the next month or so.
0: Now, Ukraine has launched a large-scale wave of strikes across Russia. The Russian officials say that Ukrainian drone attacks on two logistical centers in Russia have killed at least eight people and injured 24 others. These are some of the images that are showing the smoke and flames rising from a logistics center in western Russia.
2: Началось что-то вообще полыхает, блядь. Что-то вспыхнуло прямо. Ёб твою мать, блядь.
0: The images also show a wall of the facility collapsing after the drone strike. Moscow's mayor has said that more than 370 drones were launched towards the region overnight. In the Russian town of Noginsk, east of Moscow, thick black smoke filled the sky after a fire broke out at an oil depot. The regional governor said that two people were injured in the attack. A nearby maternity hospital was also evacuated as a safety precaution. Now, the strikes have come after the Russian attacks in Ukraine's Odessa killed about two people and wounded eight others. Officials say that homes, a religious site, and other civilian facilities were damaged. In Mykolaiv, two people were killed on board a foreign-flagged vessel, while other ships were damaged. Russia has denied targeting civilians, saying that it struck military facilities. Ukrainian officials have also reported casualties in Kherson, while Russian authorities have blamed Ukrainian strikes for deaths in Belgorod and Gorlivka. Now, Ukraine says that it has launched attacks on Russian military and energy facilities, including the Slavneft Yanos oil refinery in Yaroslavl. Kiev has also claimed Ukrainian drones struck about 12 Russian vessels in the Black Sea and Sea of Azov. Now, Ukraine's Unmanned Systems Forces commander, Robert Brovdy, shared footage on Telegram that he said showed the strikes on Russian vessels. Ukraine says the operations are aimed at disrupting Russian supply lines and military logistics. The SBU also claimed that it damaged the Tu-95 strategic bombers at the Engels Air Base, a claim Moscow has not confirmed. Meanwhile, in Kiev, thousands protested for

0: booster every 6 months, especially one as effective as Fedorov, is not what we need.
1: Now, Pakistan is reportedly negotiating an expanded defense pact with Kuwait in exchange for energy cooperation and investment, similar to the one that it has with Saudi Arabia. Now, according to a report by Reuters, as part of a possible deal with Kuwait, Islamabad would want cooperation on energy security, part of a wider push by Pakistan's energy ministry to boost its oil and fuel reserves. Now, Kuwait is reportedly exploring a bonded fuel storage with Pakistan that would build on an existing government-to-government diesel supply between the two countries. Reuters, however, has added the talks remain at a very early stage and they could still be complicated by heightened tensions between the United States and Iran. Now, Kuwait currently has had a more limited defense deal with Pakistan for training and joint exercises since 2023. It is unclear whether Pakistan will be willing to go far, given that its agreement with Saudi Arabia was the result of a decades-old close alliance with Riyadh. Recently, Riyadh and Islamabad signed a strategic mutual defense agreement, marking a major boost to their decades-old security partnership, with both sides pledging that any attack on one will be considered an attack on both. The agreement was signed in Riyadh by Saudi Crown Prince Mohammed bin Salman and Pakistan's Prime Minister Shehbaz Sharif. The Reuters report further cited the Kuwaiti sources who suggested that Pakistan's long record of defense cooperation, a shared Sunni-Muslim background, and positive relations with Washington had made Pakistan a much less sensitive choice compared to other possibilities. Now, Pakistan and some Gulf states have developed an interest over the past year in establishing new regional defense agreements. Islamabad has positioned itself as a potential alternative for or supplement to U.S. security support for Gulf states amidst their growing concerns about the reliability of the United States as a security partner in the region. The Pakistan-Saudi deal mirrors these characteristics. Under the agreement, any aggression against one nation will be considered aggression against both. It involves joint military exercises, interoperability, intelligence sharing, technology diffusion, defense production, and potential troop deployments. With much of the pact has not been made public, it has been implemented with follow-on military and security MOUs. Now, in case of Kuwait, Pakistan, in fact, signed defense cooperation agreement on the 11th of June 2023, which focused on military dialogue, interoperability, training and joint coordination. The potential new deal also emphasizes on expanding cooperation in the existing domains, and in turn, Islamabad will seek cooperation on energy security with Kuwait. The Kuwaiti sources speaking to Reuters, however, have not indicated any mutual defense agreement. Meanwhile, Turkey, Pakistan and Saudi Arabia have been drafting a mutual defense agreement separate from the existing pact between Saudi Arabia. Bahrain has also expressed an interest in a similar agreement. Jordan has indicated interest in a deal involving weapons and military training. Activist Sonam Wangchuk, who was on a 21st day of hunger strike in New Delhi, has been shifted to the Safdarjung Hospital by the police, citing his deteriorating health condition. Now, the action came just 2 days ahead of a planned march to the parliament on the first day of the monsoon session. The hospital has said that Sonam Wangchuk remains conscious and hemodynamically stable. His pulse, blood pressure and oxygen saturation are said to be in normal limit. However, doctors have noted some clinical signs of dehydration. The hospital has said that in view of his prolonged fast, he requires immediate medical intervention to prevent further deterioration and potentially serious complications. And soon after Wangchuk was taken to the hospital, his wife Gitanjali wrote to the medical superintendent of the police of the hospital asking to discharge Wangchuk as they want to shift him to a hospital of their own choice. In a letter, she urged that no oral or IV is to be given to her husband without the family's express consent. Now, the 59-year-old was on fast, demanding the resignation of the sitting education minister over alleged paper leak of the NEET examination. The Delhi police landed at the protest site early on Saturday morning and then they shifted Wangchuk to hospital. Activists belonging to the so-called Cockroach Janata Party protested the police action.

But the Delhi police say that it acted on orders of the Delhi High Court and on expert medical advice due to the deteriorating health condition of Wang Chuk. In a statement, it also said that Wang Chuk has been shifted to the hospital for essential medical care. The police have also appealed to the protesters to vacate the Jantar Mantar site peacefully. Now, shortly after the police moved Wang Chuk, the CJP's founder Abhijit Dibke announced that he is beginning an indefinite strike now. The police action has come ahead of the hearing in a Delhi High Court over the deteriorating health condition. The court had 2 days ago directed the authorities to conduct daily clinical health checks on the climate activist Sonam Wangchuk, observing that life of any citizen is precious. The court had ordered for regular medical monitoring and necessary medical. The High Court had told the centre that anything and everything should be done to protect Wang Chuk's life. And on Friday, doctors who had checked on Wang Chuk had described his condition to be an emergency, with a fear of organs failing because of hunger. A medical update 2 days ago said that the activist had lost over 8 kilos and his health is deteriorating pretty fast. All right, let's also now take a quick look at the stories that are trending across India. With the NCP, Supriya Sule made no proposal from any political formation and has further added that no senior been approached on this issue. The clarification has come after the recent meetings between the leaders of the NCP and the ruling NCP and the Maharashtra Chief Minister Devendra Fadnavis. And around 3,000 Tibetans in exile took out a protest march in Dharamshala demanding for action against China. The rally was organized by 6 major Tibetan organizations to honor the martyr Logwa Rangzen, who self-immolated outside of the United Nations headquarters in New York, and to oppose China's so-called ethnic unity and progress law. And Tamil Nadu is all set to present its first budget under the newly elected Chief Minister Vijay, with the financial statement in the first week of August. The State Finance Minister Maria Wilson has said that the Chief Minister will be holding review meetings with the ministers and senior officials over the past 2 weeks to finalise the budget and the government's policy priorities. The 72nd National Film Awards were announced by the Indian government today, and the event was honoured by the finest of performances in Indian cinema. The prestigious Best Actor Award was shared by 2 stars from the South and the Hindi film industry. The Malayalam superstar Mammootty was honoured for his performance in Brahmayugam, while Karthik Aaryan received his first national award for his portrayal of Murlikant Petkar in Chandu Champion. In the category for the Best Feature Film, the political thriller Article 370 claimed the top honour. The award for Best Direction was given to Rajkumar Periasamy for his highly praised work on the film Amaran. The Best Actress was presented to Yami Gautam for her powerful portrayal in Article 370. The biographical drama Srikanth, starring Rajkumar Rao, won the Best Hindi Feature Film, marking another major milestone for Hindi cinema at this year's ceremony. Randeep Hooda won the National Award for Best Debut Film of a Director at the 72nd National Film Awards for his movie Swatantra Veer Savarkar. And beyond these primary categories, the awards highlighted a diverse array of achievements. The pan-India hit Kalki 2898 AD was honored as the best popular film, providing wholesome entertainment. From the South, actor Dhanush earned a special mention for his role in Captain Miller, while his directorial project Ryan was named the best Tamil film. And Pushpa 2, The Rule, has received recognition for its screenplay.

0: and costume design. Captain Miller was celebrated as the best feature film promoting national, social and environmental values. The FIFA president Gianni Infantino thanked ZTV for promoting football in India and also helping make the sport a year-round experience. The FIFA chief also recalled his previous visit to India and the excitement and passion that he had witnessed for the game. Will Spain take on Argentina for the ultimate prize in the FIFA World Cup? The Delhi government has now relaxed the operating hours for restaurants and cafes in the national capital until 4 a.m., allowing football fans to fully immerse themselves in the World Cup fever. Meanwhile, Vasant Wali School in Delhi has relaxed its timings for Monday. The school will begin at 10 a.m. in the morning, allowing students and staff to catch a few hours of sleep after the finals, which will conclude in the early hours of Monday. Let's listen in to this special message from the FIFA chief.
1: Dear friends from ZTV, on the eve of the FIFA World Cup final between Spain and Argentina, I want to thank you, my friends at ZTV, for everything you have done to promote football in India. I'm very proud of our partnership, which encompasses 39 FIFA competitions, including the FIFA Women's World Cup 2027, FIFA Youth World Cups, futsal tournaments, and the FIFA Intercontinental Cup. This ensures that football can now be presented as a continuous narrative in India, not just as something that happens every 4 years. We know that India is a passionate football country and that the Indian market enjoys huge potential, something I witnessed for myself when I visited the country for the FIFA Under-17 World Cup in 2017, with a record-breaking attendance of over 1.3 million fans, and the FIFA Under-17 Women's World Cup 5 years later. I also visited India in 2020 for an IOC meeting, and I have been honored to meet India's most capped and highest-scoring international, former captain Sunil Chhetri. And your beautiful country has been very much present at the FIFA World Cup 2026 with players of Indian heritage representing other national teams, including New Zealand, Australia, Qatar, and the Democratic Republic of Congo. And there have been thousands of Indian supporters among the 6.5 million fans to have attended matches across the 16 host cities, many of them adopting other teams such as Argentina, Brazil, Portugal, or England. I'm delighted that ZTV has attempted to take the tournament beyond private television viewing by allowing authorized screenings in venues such as cinemas, pubs, restaurants, airports, and hotels. You have created and you have helped to create communal match night experiences across the country. This is a wonderful initiative and does immense good for our game. I thank you once again for everything you have done to boost our sport in beautiful India. And of course, I look forward to the day when we can welcome India to the FIFA World Cup. Thanks for your support of football. I wish you all the very best. Take care and bye-bye.

All right, so that, of course, was a special message by the FIFA chief Gianni Infantino, and the defending champions Argentina, remember, will take on Spain in the 2026 FIFA World Cup finals on the 19th of July. And a quick reminder to our viewers in India, you can catch the match or live on Z5. Tune in and don't miss the biggest night in football.

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0: From the bustling trading floors of Wall Street to the vibrant exchanges of Asian stock markets, We On breaks it down for you to make sense of what's happening. As we reveal the key factors behind events, strategic battles, and the game-changing business decisions that shape the world. We bring you all of this and more on World Business Watch.
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0: and slogans against the Pakistan Army and Army Chief Azim Mir. On the 12th of July, Jammu and Kashmir Joint Awami Action Committee, popularly called Joint Awami Action Committee or JAAC, which has been leading anti-government protests in Pakistan-occupied Kashmir or POK, held a demonstration outside the White House in Washington, D.C. The demonstrators condemned what they described as state repression in POK and demanded complete withdrawal of Pakistani troops from the region. Reportedly, around 100 U.S. residents with ties to POK, including women, children, and community leaders, took part in the protest. Members of JAAC and the Jammu and Kashmir diaspora, D.C., Maryland, and Virginia staged the protest to urge the United States and the international community to intervene over what they described as a worsening humanitarian situation in POK. Tensions in Pakistan-occupied Kashmir have split into British politics as well, with dozens of UK MPs pressing the British government to address a violent crackdown on protesters.
1: We'll have to see where this movement goes, how far people take it, and how far actually Pakistani stubbornness lasts. And they are killing, they shoot to kill, they kill, they are, you know, doing straight firing on the peaceful protesters. Many, many have killed. We don't have the exact number, but definitely more than 100, we think, have so far been killed.
2: Thank you, Mr. Speaker. In Pakistan, the security forces, Pakistani security forces, have fired on peaceful demonstrators standing for human rights and for the rights to food and proper security in their area. More than 30 people were killed and more

0: than 200 injured, including British nationals. So what action has the Secretary of State taken to actually call in the Pakistani High Commissioner and say not only this is unacceptable, what action is being taken to protect innocent bystanders?
1: Thousands of protesters of Pakistan-occupied Kashmir have been demanding not just economic and governance reforms, but have also been hinting at a stronger engagement with India. The demonstrators recently said that POK is not part of Pakistan. Despite Army Chief Asim Munir's brutal crackdown, the defiant protesters and the local leaders haven't backed down and clamor for the region to be free from Pakistan's control has been growing. In POK, what is the ongoing humanitarian crisis in Pakistan? What is the Joint Awami Action Committee, or JAAC, and what are their demands? What are the economic concerns of the region? And what is Operation Shaban, and how is Pakistan stepping up Balochistan crackdown? All these and more on We on Wide Angle this week. Over the last few weeks, violent clashes in Pakistan-occupied Kashmir have left many killed and injured. The demonstrations have continued despite increased security measures and legal action against protest leaders. The unrest led by the Joint Awami Action Committee reflects simmering anger over economic hardship, political disenfranchisement, and what the protesters describe as increasing restrictions on civil liberties. In June last month, Ravlakot's Eidgah ground became the main protest site. Over 70,000 demonstrators have maintained a sit-in for more than 11 days as dozens of school children were seen holding placards bearing slogans. The sight of children openly chanting freedom slogans has become one of the most viable aspects of the ongoing unrest, drawing attention to what many in the region label as deepening political repression, economic hardship, and military dominance. Reports also suggest that the internet services across POK have been suspended since the 5th of June, significantly banned media access. The prolonged standoff between protesters and security forces has disrupted normal life across several areas. Protesters accused the authorities of collectively punishing civilians by disrupting the supply of essential goods. Since the 14th of June, food trucks have been blocked at entry points into the region, leading to shortages in several areas and adding further fuel to public anger.
2: For over 2 weeks, this movement has continued in Ravalkot and various other locations. Similarly, in Neelam, the Kashmir Bar Association has been observing a shutterdown strike and staging protest sit-ins. This situation clearly reflects the authorities' failure to meet their commitments. Despite repeated promises and numerous agreements, the authorities are yet to act. These are the very demands for which many have sacrificed their lives and for which the Joint Awami Action Committee was targeted. On October 4, 2025, the authorities signed an agreement with us on these very demands.
3: We are peaceful citizens of this region. We are not anti-Pakistan. We have gathered here to peacefully seek our rights, standing shoulder to shoulder with our fellow citizens. Our only demand is that we be granted our fundamental rights and freedom of expression.
4: People are unable to travel, even for medical treatment. Our access to essential supplies has been blocked and restrictions have been imposed on our movement. This injustice must end. Those responsible will have to answer for their actions, and the people will ultimately hold them accountable.
1: Pakistan-occupied Kashmir is witnessing unrest as clashes between protesters and security forces have led to the deaths of dozens of people. At the center of the storm is the Joint Awami Action Committee, or JAAC. So what is JAAC and what are their demands? Let's find out. The Joint Awami Action Committee, or JAAC, is a coalition representing civil society activists, trade bodies, youth, and lawyers based in POK. Formed in 2023, the JAAC has emerged as the most influential civil rights platform in POK. Led by activist Shaukat Nawaz Mir, JAAC has organized several protests in the region over the past years. The organization first came to prominence during the protests of May 2024. The group called for a shutdown and wheel jam strike in POK's Muzaffarabad. The agitation was triggered by soaring inflation and demands for subsidies comparable to those available in other regions administered by Pakistan. The protests brought large parts of the region to a standstill. Has repeatedly mobilized large protests, including another agitation in September 2025.
5: This state has become a witch that devours its own children. Right now, this state is determined to kill its own people, its own citizens, so it will continue killing them. And to ensure that their voices do not reach the outside world, it is also shutting down the media.
1: 4 days ahead of the protest march scheduled for June 9, 2026, the JAAC was banned under an anti-terror law on grounds of public order and security. The ban coincided with the nomination filings for elections for the region's legislative body, slated to be held on July 27. In the run-up to the July 27 elections for 45 seats to Pakistan-occupied Kashmir's Legislative Assembly, the JAAC has been protesting against the reservation of 12 seats for refugees. It is to be noted that those seats are contested by candidates who do not live in Pakistan-occupied Kashmir, but elsewhere in Pakistan. The JAAC argues that these seats allow Islamabad to retain influence over POK's politics. However, critics argue that this gives refugee constituencies greater electoral weight than those of the region's residents. The POK Supreme Court ruled on June 7 that the 12 reserved seats are constitutionally protected and cannot be abolished through an executive order, requiring a constitutional amendment instead. While the refugee seat issue has become the trigger, JAAC's charter reflects far deeper economic frustrations. Apart from the 12 reserved seats, the group has demanded a complete renegotiation of hydropower projects, higher subsidies on essential commodities, and lower electricity tariffs, arguing that residents should not have to pay high electricity prices generated in their own region. While the JAAC was given assurances regarding electricity tariffs, their non-fulfillment led to wider protests. It was because of this that in May 2024, the JAAC called for a march to Muzaffarabad over their demands, which led to the police arresting members of the organization. Outrage against the arrests resulted in clashes between civilians and the police. Since the banning of the JAAC, the regional government has adopted a tough stance and ordered the sedition cases against four prominent leaders of the banned activist group, further announcing a 10 million rupee bounty for their arrest. The four individuals are Shaukat Nawaz Mir, Umar Nazir Kashmiri, Khawaja Mehran Arshad, and Sardar Aman Khan. On the 1st of July, the JAAC claimed that its leader, Shaukat Nawaz Mir, was arrested while attempting to reach an ongoing sit-in protest, alleging that Pakistani intelligence agencies and police conducted a raid on a house to detain him. Recently, one of Pakistan's political leaders launched a blazing attack on the country's military establishment. It accused it of overstepping its constitutional role, meddling in politics, and failing to restore the state's authority in violence-hit Balochistan and Khyber Pakhtunkhwa. Addressing a rally in Punjab's Kasur, Jamiat Ulema-e-Islam Chief Maulana Fazlur Rehman strongly criticized the military, saying it should stay within its constitutional limits and contest elections if it wished to play a political role. In a video widely circulated on social media, Rehman said the responsibility for defending the country rests with state institutions, not ordinary citizens. Taking a dig at Pakistan Army Chief Field Marshal Asim Munir, the Pakistani leader dared him to take off his military uniform and contest elections.
2: If you want to do politics, then take off the uniform and come. Participate in the elections, and it will become clear what votes people give to those in uniform.
1: Rehman's sharp criticism came days after Asim Munir urged Pakistani civilians to stand alongside the military in its fight against terrorism. Rejecting that appeal, Rehman insisted that asking citizens to join would only fuel long-term cycles of violence and personal vendettas, arguing that counter-terrorism is the responsibility of the state. Meanwhile, Pakistan's defense minister Khawaja Asif also ignited fierce controversy with remarks questioning the Kashmiri identity of residents in Ravlakot. In a televised interview, Asif stated that Ravlakot is not Kashmir and that he did not consider its people proper Kashmiris. Asif has refused to apologize, deepening political tensions in the region.
2: Why do you throw the favor of your blood on me? You are taking your salaries from the taxes earned through our blood and sweat, and then you ask us to mobilize militias and fight armed groups. I have taken no salary. I will not form any Lashkar. You will leave, but you are pushing my country toward personal vendettas for generations to come, pushing it forever toward murder and plunder.
1: New Delhi has repeatedly condemned the incidents of reported violence against protesters and has appealed to the international community to hold Pakistan accountable for what it described as misdeeds and abuses. Further, India's Ministry of External Affairs said the recent protests were a direct result of Pakistan's decades-long systemic exploitation, denial of fundamental rights, and administrative oppression.
6: The ongoing protests in Pakistan-occupied Jammu and Kashmir are a direct consequence of Pakistan's decades-long systemic exploitation, denial of fundamental rights and administrative oppression in areas under its illegal and forcible occupation. Rather than addressing the legitimate grievances of the local population, the Pakistani state has responded with excessive police brutality, including against helpless women and children, blocking essential supplies, including of food and medicine.
1: On the 13th of July, Pakistan said that 114 militants were killed in Balochistan since the launch of Operation Shaban on July 5. The latest offensive marks one of Pakistan's biggest recent security operations in Balochistan, with authorities deploying the Army, Frontier Corps, and Balochistan Police in coordinated aerial and ground missions across the province. The operation, named Operation Shaban, was launched after an attack in the Mangi Dam police station on July 7, in which 27 police personnel were killed. The operation also follows a string of other attacks earlier this month. In total, 38 security personnel have been killed in attacks across Balochistan in July, according to official figures. Currently, Balochistan is facing a massive security crisis following a brutal four-day surge in militant violence that has left at least 40 people dead, including soldiers, police officers, and civilians. The violence, which began on July 4th, included a high-stakes ambush of an army convoy on the N25 highway and a multi-directional attack on a Ziarat police checkpoint. But this is not new. Just this year in May, right before Eid, a massive blast ripped through a crowd of passengers and security personnel near the Quetta railway station, leaving at least 46 people dead and dozens injured. The service shuttle train from Quetta to Peshawar was carrying military personnel and their families who had been traveling home for Eid. It is not the first time the BLA has targeted trains in Balochistan. Militants hijacked a train and took a number of passengers hostage while en route to Peshawar in March 2025. The explosion killed over 30 people and injured more than 100 others. There have been numerous such attacks by the BLA. In February 2026, the Baloch Liberation Army claimed to have captured 7 Pakistani army personnel. A video purportedly released alongside the claim showed at least

least 7 men in Pakistan, military uniforms on their knees, while armed men from BLA surrounded them. The video also showed arms and ammunition that the group claimed were confiscated from Pakistani soldiers during the operation. Balochistan has been witnessing armed insurgency and political unrest for nearly 2 decades. Balochistan is a region with a distinct cultural and historical identity. The region takes its name from the Baloch tribe, who began inhabiting the area centuries ago and has long been fought over and divided by rulers, including the Persians and the British. The largest portion of the region is in southwestern Pakistan, which was joined in 1948 after independence. Balochistan is bordered by Iran in the west, by Afghanistan in northwest, by Khyber Pakhtunkhwa and Punjab provinces in northeast and east respectively, Sindh province in the southeast, and by the Arabian Sea in the south. The region was historically influenced by Persian, Greek, and Indus Valley civilizations before becoming a largely autonomous princely state of Khalat, later passing under British influence and finally establishing as a separate province in its present form in 1970. The Baloch and Pashtun or Pathan people constitute the two major and most distinct ethnic groups, Sindhi, and the third major group. Baloch, Brahui, Pashto, and Sindhi are the main languages. It is the most sparsely populated province in Pakistan. Its capital is Quetta. Balochistan has a long history of resistance against the government of Pakistan and militant insurgencies. Since Pakistan's birth, Baloch ethnic factions have time and again risen against the central government. They've sought more autonomy, a larger share of the country's wealth, or even complete independence. In response to the militant insurgency, Pakistan's military, paramilitary, and intelligence forces have overseen a long-running counterinsurgency and crackdown on the region, with tens of thousands of people disappeared or tortured or killed. Insurrection has been met with military force, temporary quiet, and ultimately unaddressed issues. Balochistan, Pakistan's largest province by area, holds major strategic importance because of its location and access to the Arabian Sea. This geography makes the province a key gateway for regional trade and connectivity, strengthening Pakistan's role in global trade and energy routes. The province is also rich in natural resources. Reportedly, Balochistan holds significant reserves of natural gas, coal, copper, gold, and rare earth minerals. This combination of strategic location and resource wealth makes the province vital for Pakistan's economic and security interests. The roots of this unstoppable violence lie in decades of deep systemic deprivation. To make matters worse, Islamabad continues to blindly oblige Beijing by forcing through controversial China-Pakistan economic corridor projects, which locals view as outright. Marshal Asim Munir dismissed. He said about 1,500 militants could not alter the nation's course. Words echo back at him. And now a dramatic claim has surfaced from the Baloch separatist movement. Activist Mir Yar Baloch, citing what he says is a notice from an underground rebel group, has claimed that the self-proclaimed Republic of Balochistan now controls 85% of Balochistan's territory and has established its own governing institutions. The statement says the separatist movement has declared independence, adopted a national anthem and flag, introduced a proposed currency called the Balochi Phallus, and established its own defense and civil administration. It also claims control over major natural resources, including gold and copper mines, more than 150 gas fields, and over 1,200 coal mines. According to the statement, a force of 500,000 personnel from what it described as the Baloch military, navy, and air force and civil administration is preparing to remove Pakistani forces from the region by the end of this year. A claim that remains unverified, but with unrest spreading and casualties mounting, Islamabad's grip on Balochistan is facing its toughest test in decades. On the 5th.

0: 16th of July. The protest movement led by JAAC entered a crucial phase as thousands of demonstrators marched from Ravlakot to Muzaffarabad. Fiery of the group's deadline for the government to implement its charter of demands. Reportedly, the march has drawn large-scale decisive mobilization against. The JAAC has also warned that it could expand its station beyond its existing 38-point charter if its demands are ignored. In response, the Pakistan government has intensified its crackdown, deploying more than 16,000 security personnel across the region. From Balochistan to Pakistan-occupied Kashmir, dissent in both these regions has exposed the Islamabad administration. The latest wave of protests is rooted in years of anger over ignorance, rising prices, and an unequal distribution of the region's resources. In recent weeks, these demonstrations have only deepened political involvement in the POK region and Balochistan, ever. Or will it only intensify and fuel an even fiercer movement with time?
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2: Where darkness hides behind every corner. Where the truth is stranger than fiction. A show that dives deep into the stories which shock and mystify. The victims, the accused, and the sinister float. Prime Crime is your front row seat to darkness. From the bustling trading floors of Wall Street to the vibrant exchanges of Asian stock markets, WEON breaks it down for you to make sense of what's happening. As we reveal the key factors behind events, strategic battles, and the game-changing business decisions that shape the world. We bring you all of this and more on World Business Watch.
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0: Analysis from field experts who truly matter, because we believe in decoding the real picture for you. 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
0: Where darkness hides behind every corner. Where the truth is stranger than fiction. A show that dives deep into the stories which shock and mystify. The victims, the accused, and the sinister plot. Prime Crime is your front row seat to darkness. From the bustling trading floors of Wall Street to the vibrant exchanges of Asian stock markets, We on breaks it down for you to make sense of what's happening. As we reveal the key factors behind events, strategic battles, and the game-changing business decisions that shape the world. We bring you all of this and more on World Business Watch.
2: 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Stories that analyze global and domestic politics. A dedicated show with varied perspectives, expert take, citizens' voices, detailed

Hello and welcome. You're watching Beyond World is One. My name is Mohammed Saleh and these are the headlines. The Kuwait says that Iran has struck a power and a water plant as well as an oil facility, accusing it of targeting civilian infrastructure as the Middle East war escalates. This follows the seventh straight night of American bombings on Iranian critical infrastructure. The Iranian Supreme Leader Mujtaba Khamenei has vowed to teach the Americans an unforgettable lesson as renewed hostilities have flared, saying that Washington's attacks in spite of a framework deal to end the war shows that Donald Trump's signature is worthless. Waves of Ukrainian explosive-laden drones pound e-commerce warehouses in Moscow and the Tambov regions, killing at least 8 people and causing large fires.

The death toll has now gone up 9 in a blast and a fire at an illegal firecracker factory in Ahmedabad. According to reports, 5 others are said to be undergoing treatment, with 2 reported to be in a critical condition. The annual Amarnath Yatra will be temporarily suspended from both the traditional Pahalgam and the shorter Baltal routes following from

tomorrow, following an adverse weather forecast issued by the Indian Meteorological Department. The dense smoke envelops Toronto's skyline, a result of Canadian wildfires that have choked the country and the neighbouring United States. As excitement builds ahead of the FIFA World Cup finals, the Delhi government has now allowed restaurants and cafes to remain open until 4 a.m., while the Vasant Valley School has also delayed the Monday start time to 10 a.m., giving fans a chance to watch the title clash. Audience in India as the excitement peaks a day ahead of the World Cup finals between Spain and Argentina.

An Article 370 has bagged the Best Feature Film Award at the 72nd National Film Awards. The movie is helmed by Aditya Suhas Jambale. The political potboiler emerged as one of the biggest winners of the ceremony.

0: The Iran Supreme Leader has issued a fresh warning to the United States. Ayatollah Mujtaba Khamenei has said that Washington will be taught an unforgettable lesson if its attacks continue. In a statement that was read out on state television, Mujtaba Khamenei said that the U.S. strikes have proven that Donald Trump's signature on the deal is quote-unquote worthless. And with this, Khamenei has also accused Washington of breaking its commitments, and this comes as Iran has suspended its commitments under the Islamabad MOU, accusing the United States of violating ceasefire. Tehran has also said that there are no plans for any fresh talks. Earlier, Iran's top military leader had warned that it will escalate the conflict if the U.S. strikes continue. This is the U.S. forces have launched new waves of strikes against Iran for the seventh consecutive night. Speaking to the Iranian media, Major General Mohsen Rezai, a senior military advisor to Ayatollah Mujtaba Khamenei, has warned that Tehran will shift to a full-scale offense have ended and the border will be safe if the conflict were to escalate.
1: If the U.S. attacks continue for another 2 or 3 days, we will enter a phase of full-scale offensive and destructive attacks. What does that mean? It means that Iran will no longer limit itself to mere retaliation and no political border will be safe from Iran's offensive powers.
0: Rezai has also said that Iran's retaliation has already been very heavy and has warned that larger waves of missiles and drone attacks are incoming. The top military official's remarks have come as the U.S. forces have launched a fresh wave of strikes on Iran. And according to the U.S. Central Command, fighter jets, drones and warships have carried out in response to an incursion into Iranian territory. The officials say that the U.S. strikes damaged at least 4 roads in Iran's southern Hormozgan province. Iran, too, has claimed to have launched strikes targeting the U.S. military positions in Kuwait and Jordan. The Secretary General of the Gulf Cooperation Council has condemned recent Iranian attacks on civilian facilities, calling them quote-unquote war crimes. In recent days, Washington has carried out multiple strikes on southern Iran. It is said that the strikes are aimed at weakening Iran's ability to threaten commercial shipping after the Iranian forces had targeted vessels in the Strait of Hormuz. Meanwhile, the Iranian Health Ministry has said that nearly about 50 people have been killed and more than 500 others wounded in the American bombing since the 27th of June. The Health Ministry spokesperson has added 2 children are amongst the dead, while over 35 remain hospitalized for the attacks.

That's coming in. Two American service members have reportedly been killed in Jordan after Iran launched a wave of ballistic missile and drone attacks, marking one of the deadliest direct confrontations involving the U.S. forces in the region in recent months. But the attack has come after seven consecutive days of intense American strikes on Iranian targets, dramatically escalating the tensions across West Asia. According to the U.S. Central Command, the troops were killed while American and partner forces were defending against the Iranian retaliatory barrage. One U.S. service member remains missing in action as search efforts continue. The Pentagon has said they were medically evacuated to hospitals in Jordan following the attack, and they've since been discharged, while several others who suffered minor injuries have also returned back to duty. The deadly strike underscores the growing risks facing the U.S. forces that are stationed across the region as the conflict continues to widen. Iran's retaliatory fire on Jordan has opened a dangerous new chapter, with fears that the cycle of attacks and counterattacks could trigger an even bigger regional confrontation. Military analysts have warned that the exchange has significantly raised the stakes, with Washington and Tehran locked in a rapidly escalating military standoff and concerns mounting that further retaliation from either side could push the region into a much larger conflict than what it already is engulfed in.

The tensions are soaring in West Asia with the strategic Strait of Hormuz shut. The U.S. continues its attacks on key Iranian sites in Iran, threatening of a wider offensive on Israel and the U.S. assets in the Gulf. Now, according to reports, the U.S. President Donald Trump is in fact weighing a large-scale war against Iran. As a result, the U.S. has reportedly notified Israel that it is sending dozens of additional refueling aircraft to Israel. An Axios report based on U.S. and Israeli officials' comments suggests that Donald Trump could step up the bombings on Iran in the coming days. The report comes as the U.S. has completed 7 straight nights of bombing raids on Iranian targets following the collapse of the last month's MOU.

According to the Axios report, Trump's officials say that Trump is pretty keen on being prepared to intensify the campaign to bring Iran to its knees and to push for reopening the Strait of Hormuz and also to make it accept nuclear demands on the American terms. Now, to make Iran fall in line, Trump is reportedly mulling multiple attacks. Amongst the options being considered is bombing Iranian infrastructure facilities like power plants, conducting more attacks on Iran's nuclear facilities in order to bury Iran's enriched uranium, and even deeper, and bombing the Pickaxe Mountain underground site that is suspected to be a facility in the making. Now, earlier, Trump had openly threatened to attack and destroy the Pickaxe Mountain nuclear site. Trump's threat had raised a series of questions about the nature of the nuclear complex, and according to media reports, this is in fact one of the most heavily fortified facilities in Iran. With US reportedly gearing up for an escalated attack, Iran has also prompted its allies in the Middle East. Iran has reportedly told its regional allies to prepare for the possibility of a much broader war. Amidst military escalation with the United States, Iran is now

0: targets stretching across the Taklamakan Desert and the Inner Mongolia. These are not display pieces, they are training targets that are designed to help China's military prepare for a possible future conflict. The Taklamakan Desert is in fact located in northwest China. The site is reportedly filled with mock warships, aircraft and military facilities. And across the training area is a 37-kilometer railway system that allows replica warships mounted on rail cars to move through the desert. And this gives missile crews the chance to practice hitting moving targets instead of fixed ones. One of the most notable examples is a near-complete copy of the US Arleigh Burke-class destroyer. It even features a mast and radar systems that closely resemble the real vessel. Analysts believe that it is being used to train missile units preparing for strikes on American warships. China has also built mock runways featuring models of American aircraft, including the F-22, the F-16 and F-35. And some of these replicas appear damaged, suggesting that they may have been used in missile tests. The preparations are in fact growing emphasis on military preparation that comes as Taiwan remains one of President Xi Jinping's top priorities. Beijing considers the self-governing island to be a part of its territory and has repeatedly said that it will not rule out using force to bring it under its control. Now, the United States is not formally committed to defending Taiwan, but many analysts believe that Washington will defend if China launches an invasion. Now, these training grounds suggest that Beijing is preparing for that possibility. China has recreated major U.S. facilities that could become key targets in the Taiwan conflict. One of them is the Yokosuka Naval Base in Japan. Located on the eastern shore of Tokyo Bay, about 50 kilometers south of central Tokyo, Yokosuka is the U.S. Navy's largest forward base in the western Pacific. The base supports the U.S. 7th Fleet's Carrier Strike Group and hosts the Arleigh Burke-class destroyers, along with thousands of U.S. service members. Another replica mirrors Taiwan's Suao Naval Base on the island's east coast, and satellite images indicate that the site has been used in live fire testing with missiles striking parts of the mock harbor. The base, located in the Yilan County, and it supports vessels including destroyers, submarines and amphibious ships. Its strategic position gives Taiwan quick access to the Pacific and nearby sea routes, making it an important location for naval operations. Reportedly, China has also built replicas of Taiwan's presidential office, foreign ministry and other government buildings. Taken together, the satellite images suggest that China is preparing for more than just a possible invasion of Taiwan. They point to a planning for a broader conflict, one that could involve the United States and its allies. A major tragedy has struck Gujarat's Ahmedabad. At least 9 people have died after a massive fire broke out at a firecracker factory, while several others have been seriously injured and are being treated in a hospital. And amongst the injured are 2 girls who have suffered severe burn injuries, and according to doctors, both of them remain in a critical condition. More than 5 fire tenders rushed to the spot and brought the blaze under control. Ahmedabad's police has launched an investigation to ascertain the cause of the fire. And according to officials, the license of the firecracker factory was already cancelled, and despite that, the factory continues to operate illegally. The police will register a case of culpable homicide not amounting to murder in the incident, and officials are now also investigating as to how the factory has continued to operate even after the license was revoked. Now, condoling the deaths, Prime Minister Narendra Modi wrote on social media platform X, and I quote him here, "Extremely saddened to hear about the loss of lives due to a mishap at a fireworks factory in Gujarat's Ahmedabad." The Prime Minister also has assured that the local administration is now providing all possible assistance to those affected. The mission was led by ISRO and Space, India's space regulator, which supports and also promotes private space startups. And Vyond's Siddharth MP spoke to Dr. Pawan Goenka, the chairman of InSpace, to discuss what this launch means for India's commercial space ambitions. Listen in.
1: Very few companies or government-run space agencies in the world have succeeded in launching a rocket to space and ejecting satellites in their very first attempt. Indian firm Skyroot has done it on the first attempt. They've created history and they've made a record for themselves. To know what more is in store from the Indian private space sector, we're joined by Dr. Pawan Goenka, Chairman InSpace. So a big achievement today. What more is in store from the Indian private space sector? More rockets?

0: four satellites. There's a lot more. There's a lot more. This was just a glimpse of what's there to come. SkyRoute obviously has played a stellar role in doing what you just mentioned they've done. And successfully launching in the first attempt is something very unusual, very, very, very limited companies are able to do it. But we have at least two or three other companies that are right behind SkyRoute working on their own satellite launch vehicle. And our focus in India from the commercial side is on launching small satellites. And therefore, the whole ecosystem that we are creating, the second launch center in Kulsekapatnam, the satellite manufacturing and AIT facilities that are coming up in the private sector, the technical center that IndiaSpace today has and growing further, all of that are aimed at making sure that India becomes a global hub.
1: Now, the winners of the 72nd National Film Awards have been announced, and this year's film certified by the Central Board for Film Certification between the 1st of January and December 31st, 2024 were eligible. An 11-member jury led by filmmaker Jayaraj selected the winners in New Delhi. And the biggest talking point of the 72nd National Film Awards was, of course, the Joint Best Actor Award. Now, actor Karthik Aryan won for Chandu Champion, directed by Kabir Khan, where he portrayed India's first Paralympic gold medalist, Murlikant Petkar. And veteran star Mammootty shared the honour for the Malayalam horror drama Brahmayugam, helped by Rahul Sadasivan. It is the fourth time in the history of National Film Awards that the Best Actor Award has been shared by two performers. Now, the Best Joint Actor honour came at the 66th National Film Awards. Ayushman Khurrana had won for Andhadhun, directed by Sriram Raghavan, in which he played a pianist caught in a murder mystery. He shared the award with Vicky Kaushal, who was recognised for Uri, the surgical strike spearheaded by Aditya Dhar, where he portrayed Major Vihan Singh Shergill leading India's cross-border military operations. Now, the trend has continued at the 67th National Film Awards. Dhanush was honoured for Asuran, directed by Vetrimaran, where he had delivered a powerful performance. Sharing the award was Manoj Bajpayee for Bhonsle, helmed by Devashish Makhija, in which he had played a retired Mumbai police constable battling prejudice and loneliness. The most recent shared win before this year came at the 68th National Film Award. Ajay Devgan was recognized for Tanhaji, the unsung warrior. He shared the honor with Surya for Surrai Putra, directed by Sudha Kongara. With Karthik Aryan and Mammootty joining this exclusive list, the 72nd National Film Awards has added another chapter to the history books. In over 7 decades of the National Awards, the Best Actor honor has now been shared only 4 times, making this year's result a truly rare and memorable milestone for Indian cinema.

0: President Gianni Infantino thanked ZTV for promoting football in India and helping make the sport a year-round experience. The FIFA chief also recalled his previous visits to India and the excitement and passion that he had witnessed for the game. So Spain take on Argentina for the ultimate prize in the FIFA World Cup. The Delhi government, interestingly, has relaxed the operating hours of restaurants and cafes in the national capital until 4 a.m., allowing football fans to fully immerse themselves in the World Cup fever. Meanwhile, Vasant Valley School in Delhi has also relaxed its timings for Monday. The school will begin at 10 a.m., allowing students and staff to catch a few hours of sleep after the finals, which will conclude in the early hours of Monday. Let's listen in to this very special message from the FIFA chief.
1: Dear friends from ZTV, on the eve of the FIFA World Cup final between Spain and Argentina, I want to thank you, my friends, for everything you have done to promote football in India. I'm very proud of our partnership, which encompasses 39 FIFA competitions, including the FIFA Women's World Cup 2027, FIFA Youth World Cups, futsal tournaments, and the FIFA Intercontinental Cup. This ensures that football can now be presented as a continuous narrative in India, not just as something that happens every 4 years. We know that India is a passionate football country and that the Indian market enjoys

has huge potential, something I witnessed for myself when I visited the country for the FIFA Under-17 World Cup in 2017 with a record-breaking attendance of over 1.3 million fans, and the FIFA Under-17 Women's World Cup 5 years later. I also visited India in 2020 for an IOC meeting, and I have been honored to meet India's most capped and highest scoring international, former captain Sunil Chhetri. And your beautiful country has been very much present at the FIFA World Cup 2026 with players of Indian heritage representing other national teams, including New Zealand, Australia, Qatar, and the Democratic Republic of Congo. And there have been thousands of Indian supporters among the 6.5 million fans to have attended matches across the 16 host cities, many of them adopting other teams such as Argentina, Brazil, Portugal, or England. I'm delighted that Zeta to take the tournament beyond private television viewing by allowing authorized screenings in venues such as cinemas, pubs, restaurants, airports, and hotels. You have created and you have helped to create communal match night experiences across the country. This is a wonderful initiative and does immense good for our game. I thank you once again for everything you have done to boost our sport in beautiful India. And of course, I look forward to the day when we can welcome India to the FIFA World Cup. Thanks for your support of football. I wish you all the very best. Take care and bye-bye.

The defending champions Argentina will take on Spain in the 2026 FIFA World Cup Finals on the 19th of July. And just a reminder to our viewers in India, you can watch the match live on Z5. Tune in and don't miss the biggest night in world football.

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1: From the bustling trading floors of Wall Street to the vibrant exchanges of Asian stock markets, We On breaks it down for you to make sense of what's happening. As we reveal the key factors behind events, strategic battles, and the game-changing business decisions that shape the world. We bring you all of this and more on World Business Watch.
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0: Corner, where the truth is stranger than fiction. A show that dives deep into the stories which shock and mystify the victims, the accused, and the sinister plot. 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
3: This is our brand new edition of South India's daily dynamic show that will capture the pulse of the

Hello and welcome. You're watching Beyond World is One. My name is Mohammed Saleh, and these are the headlines. The Kuwait says that Iran has struck a power and a water facility, accusing it of targeting civilian infrastructure as the Middle Eastern war escalates. This has followed the seventh straight night of bombings by the Americans on Iranian critical infrastructure.

Waves of Ukrainian explosive-laden drones pound e-commerce warehouses in the Moscow and Tambov regions, killing at least 8 people and causing large fires that blackened the skies with smoke for hours.

Death toll rises to 9 in a blast and a fire at an illegal firecracker factory in Ahmedabad. And according to reports, at least 5 others are undergoing treatment, with 2 reported to be in a critical condition.

In a major setback for Uddhav Thackeray, Lok Sabha Speaker Om Birla approved the merger of six MPs from Thackeray's Shiv Sena with Shinde's Shiv Sena. The Speaker has also approved for separate seating in the Lok Sabha for 20 members of Parliament who broke away from the TMC to form Nationalist Citizens Party of India.

annual Amarnath Yatra will be temporarily suspended in Pahalgam and also the shorter Baltal routes. Starting from tomorrow, that is the 19th of July, following an adverse weather forecast issued by the Indian Meteorological Department. And according to reports, at least about four people have been killed and four others are missing after a flash flood swept through the mountainous village in Vietnam's northern province of Lai Châu.

And FIFA chief Gianni Infantino applauds ZTV for promoting the beautiful game to a much wider audience in India, as the excitement peaks a day ahead of the World Cup finals between Spain and Argentina.

And Article 370 is now bagged the Best Feature Film Award at the 72nd National Film Awards. The movie is held by Aditya Suhas Jambale. The political thriller emerged as one of the biggest winners of the ceremony.

The security situation in the Strait of Hormuz has once again moved towards being described as a worst-case scenario for oil tankers. The reason is the growing cycle of attacks and counterattacks between Iran and the United States over the past week. Iran has repeatedly targeted ships moving through the key waterways, raising fears about the safety of one of the world's busiest energy choke points. The U.S. Central Command has said that a tower in the area was reportedly being used by the Iranian Revolutionary Guard Corps to track and target commercial vessels passing through the strait. And the IRGC has claimed that two oil tankers had struck mines and exploded while crossing the waterway. It also said that it had stopped four ships attempting to transit the route. However, marine traffic data showed that some shipping is still moving. There are six vessels that reportedly passed through the strait in the last 24 hours, and the latest developments have come as tensions between Washington and Tehran continue to escalate. Iran has declared the Strait of Hormuz to be extremely unsafe and has warned that oil, gas, and fertilizer exports will remain blocked until the U.S. military operations end. Tehran is also trying to change as to how ships use the waterway. Iran has warned tankers and cargo ships to stay closer to the coastline on the northern side of the strait, while the U.S. has been working to try and keep the southern shipping routes along the coast of Oman to be open. And listening to escalate further, reports also say that Iran has asked the Yemen's Houthis to stand ready to shut down the Red Sea corridor if the U.S. strikes the Iranian power infrastructure. The Houthis are reported to have completed preparations to attack the shipping by deploying missiles and drones near Bab al-Mandeb Strait, the gateway to the Red Sea. In response, Washington has now stepped up military pressure on Iran, carrying out strikes for the seventh consecutive night, and CENTCOM has said that the operations were aimed at continuing to weaken Iran's military capabilities. Iranian media has reported explosions across several southern provinces. Strikes reportedly killed three people and injured eight others in the Hormuzgan province. In retaliation, Iran struck a second power and desalination plant in Kuwait within 2 days, forcing several power units to shut down. And Iran's military has also claimed that it hit Jordan in response to the American strikes in Kuwait. Iranian forces targeted an ammunition depot at Camp al-Adiri, along with facilities at Ali al-Salem Air Base, including the storage areas and communication sites. In Jordan, fuel tanks at Al-Azraq Air Base were bombed. Bahrain has also said that air defense intercepted a wave of Iranian attacks. Iran said that its drones struck aircraft shelters, parking areas, fuel storage tanks at Sheikh Isa Air Base, and several connecting bridges. Meanwhile, a top Iranian commander warned that Iran will resume full-scale offensive operations if the U.S. strikes continue over the coming days. Speaking to the state media agency IRIB, Major General Mohsen Rezaei declared that Iran will no longer limit

0: spoke with Dr. Mir Javedanfar, a lecturer of Iranian politics at the Reichman University. What do you have to say?
1: I think the Trump administration is willing to go very far in this, for the simple reason that the Persian Gulf countries are telling President Trump that we cannot economically survive with Iran having complete control over the Strait of Hormuz. Once Iran gets control over the Strait of Hormuz, Iran can have a say over the future of the economies of all of the Persian Gulf countries. Iran can also use its leverage over their economy through the Strait of Hormuz to impact their foreign policy. And the price of that to the Persian Gulf countries is, in the long run, is far higher than the cost that they have to pay now. The price is already high, and it's probably going to climb in the next month or so.
0: Now, Ukraine has launched a large-scale wave of strikes across Russia. The Russian officials say that Ukrainian drone attacks on two logistical centers in Russia have killed at least 8 people and injured 24 others. These are some of the images that are showing the smoke and flames rising from a logistics center in western Russia.
2: Началось что-то вообще полыхает, блядь. Чёрт, вспыхнуло прямо. Ёб твою мать, блядь.
0: The images also show a wall of the facility collapsing after the drone strike. Moscow's mayor has said that more than 370 drones were launched towards the region overnight. In the Russian town of Noginsk, east of Moscow, black smoke filled the sky after a fire broke out at an oil depot. The regional governor said that 2 people were injured. A nearby maternity hospital was also evacuated as a safety precaution. Now, the strikes have come after the Russian attacks in Ukraine's Odessa killed about 2 people and wounded 8 others. Officials say that homes, a religious site, and other civilian facilities were damaged. In Mykolaiv, 2 people were killed on board a foreign-flagged vessel, while other ships were damaged. Russia has denied targeting civilians, saying that it struck military facilities. Ukrainian officials have also reported casualties in Kherson, while Russian authorities have blamed Ukrainian strikes for deaths in Belgorod and Gorlivka. Now, Ukraine says that it has launched attacks on Russian military and energy facilities, including the Stavneft Yanos oil refinery in Yaroslavl. Kiev has also claimed Ukrainian drones struck about 12 Russian vessels in the Black Sea and Sea of Azov. The Ukraine's Unmanned Systems Forces commander, Robert Brovdy, shared footage on Telegram that he said showed the strikes on Russian vessels. Ukraine says the operations are aimed at disrupting Russian supply lines and military logistics. The SBU also claimed that it damaged the Tu-95 strategic bombers at the Engels Air Base, a claim Moscow has not confirmed. Meanwhile, in Kiev, thousands protested for a second straight day after President Zelensky removed the defense minister, Mikhail Fedorov. The demonstrators demanded his return and called for changes in Ukraine's military leadership.
3: I think changing the minister every 6 months is not what will help us. We need to build a system, and changing the minister every 6 months, especially one as effective as Fedorov, is not what we need.
0: Now, Pakistan is reportedly negotiating an expanded defense pact with Kuwait in exchange for energy cooperation and investment, similar to the one that it has with Arabia. According to a report by Reuters, as part of a possible deal with Kuwait, Islamabad would want cooperation on energy security, part of a wider push by Pakistan's energy ministry to boost its oil and fuel reserves. Now, Kuwait is reportedly exploring a bonded fuel storage with Pakistan that would build on an existing government-to-government diesel supply between the two countries. Reuters, however, has added that talks remain at a very early stage and they could still be complicated by heightened tensions between the United States and Iran. Now, Kuwait currently has had a more limited defense deal with Pakistan for training and joint exercises since 2023. It is unclear whether Pakistan will be willing to go far, given that its agreement with Saudi Arabia was the result of a decades-old close alliance with Riyadh. Recently, Riyadh and Islamabad signed a strategic mutual defense agreement, marking a major boost to their decades-old security partnership, with both sides pledging that any attack on one will be considered an attack on both. The agreement was signed in Riyadh by Saudi Crown Prince Mohammed bin Salman and Pakistan's Prime Minister Shehbaz Sharif. The Reuters report further cited the Kuwaiti sources who suggested that Pakistan's long record of defense cooperation, a shared Sunni-Muslim background, and positive relations with Washington had made Pakistan a much less sensitive choice compared to other possibilities. Now, Pakistan and some Gulf states have developed an interest over the past year in establishing new regional defense agreements. Islamabad has positioned itself as a potential alternative for or supplement to U.S. security support for Gulf states amidst their growing concerns about the reliability of the It involves joint military exercises, intelligence sharing, technology diffusion, defense production and potential troop deployments. With much of the pact has not been made public, it has been implemented with follow-on military and security MOUs. Now, in case of Kuwait, Pakistan in fact signed defense cooperation agreement on the 11th of June 2023, which focused on military dialogue, interoperability, training and joint coordination. The potential new deal also emphasizes on expanding cooperation in the existing domains, and in turn, Islamabad will seek cooperation on energy security with Kuwait. The Kuwaiti sources speaking to Reuters, however, have not indicated any mutual defense agreement. Meanwhile, Turkey has an interest in a deal involving weapons and military training. Activist Sonam Wangchuk, who was on a 21st day of hunger strike in New Delhi, has been shifted to the Safdarjung Hospital by the police, citing his deteriorating health condition. Now, the action came just 2 days ahead of a planned march to the parliament on the first day of the monsoon session. The hospital has said that Sonam Wangchuk remains conscious and hemodynamically stable. His pulse, blood pressure and oxygen saturation are said to be in normal limit. However, doctors have noted some clinical signs of dehydration. The hospital has said that in view of his prolonged fast, he requires immediate medical intervention to prevent further deterioration and potentially serious complications. And soon after Wangchuk was taken to the hospital, his wife Geetanjali wrote of the hospital asking to discharge Wangchuk as they want to shift him to a hospital of their own choice. In a letter, she urged that no oral or IV is to be given to her husband without the family's express consent. Now, the 59-year-old was on fast, demanding the resignation of the sitting education minister over alleged paper leak of the NEET examination. The Delhi police landed at the protest site early on Saturday morning, and then they shifted Wangchuk to hospital. Activists belonging to the so-called Cockroach Janata Party protested the police action. They say that it acted in accordance with the orders of the Delhi High Court and on expert medical advice due to the deterioration of Wangchuk. In a statement, it also said that Wangchuk has been shifted to the hospital for essential medical care. The police have also appealed to the protesters to vacate the Jantar Mantar site peacefully. Now, shortly after the police moved, BJP's founder Abhijit Dibke announced that he is beginning an indefinite strike now. The police action has come ahead of the hearing of in a Delhi High Court over the deteriorating health condition. The court had 2 days ago directed the authorities to conduct daily clinical health checks on the climate activist Sonam Wangchuk, observing that life of any citizen is precious. The court had ordered for regular medical monitoring and necessary medical intervention. The High Court had told the centre that anything and everything should be done to protect Wangchuk's life. And on Friday, doctors who had checked on Wangchuk described his condition to be an emergency with a fear of organs failing because of hunger. A medical update 2 days ago said that the activist had lost over 8 kilos and his health is deteriorating pretty fast.

0: All right, it's also now to take a quick look at the stories that are trending across India. But the NCP-SCP's working president, Supriya Sule, has dismissed speculation about the Sharad Pawar-led faction joining the NDA or merging with the NCP. Supriya Sule said that the party has received no proposal from any political formation and has further added that no senior leader has been approached on this. The clarification has come after the recent meetings between the leaders of the NCP and the NCP and the Maharashtra Chief Minister Devendra Fadnavis. And around 3,000 Tibetans in exile took out a protest march in Dharamshala demanding for action against China. The rally was organized by six major Tibetan organizations to honor the martyr Logbar Rangzin, who self-immolated outside of the United Nations headquarters in New York, and to oppose China's so-called ethnic unity and progress law. And Tamil Nadu is all set to present its first budget under the newly elected Chief Minister Vijay, with the financial statement scheduled to be tabled in the first week of August. The State Finance Minister Maria Wilson has said that the Chief Minister will meet with the ministers and senior officials over the past 2 weeks to finalise the budget and the government's policy priorities. The 72nd National Film Awards were announced by the Indian government today, and the event was honoured by the finest of performances in Indian cinema. The prestigious Best Actor Award was shared by two stars from the South and the Hindi film industry. The Malayalam superstar Mammootty was honoured for his performance in Brahmayugam, while Karthik Aaryan received his first national award for his portrayal of Murlikant Petkar in Chandu Champion. In the category for the Best Feature Film, the political thriller Article 370 claimed the top honour. The award for Best Direction was given to Rajkumar Periasamy for his highly praised work on the film Amaran. The Best Actress was presented to Yami Gautam for her powerful portrayal in Article 370. The biographical drama Srikanth, starring Rajkumar Rao, won the Best Hindi Feature Film, marking another major milestone for Hindi cinema at this year's ceremony. Randeep Hooda won the National Award for Best Debut Film of a Director at the 72nd National Film Awards for his movie Swatantra Veer Savarkar. And beyond these primary categories, the awards highlighted a diverse array of achievements. The pan-India hit Kalki 2898 AD was honored as the best popular film, providing wholesome entertainment. From the South, actor Dhanush earned a special mention for his role in Captain Miller, while his directorial project Ryan was named the best Tamil film. And Pushpa 2, The Rule, has received recognition for its screenplay and costume design. Captain Miller was celebrated as the best feature film promoting national, social and environmental values. The FIFA president Gianni Infantino thanked ZTV for promoting football in India and also helping make the sport a year-round experience. The FIFA chief also recalled his previous visit to India and the excitement and passion that he had witnessed for the game. So Spain take on Argentina for the ultimate prize in the FIFA World Cup. The Delhi government has now relaxed the operating hours for restaurants and cafes in the national capital until 4 a.m., allowing football fans to fully immerse themselves in the World Cup fever. Meanwhile, Vasant Valley School in Delhi has relaxed its timings for Monday, the school game in the morning, allowing students and staff to catch a few hours of sleep after the finals, which will conclude in the early hours of Monday. Let's listen in to this special message from the FIFA chief.
1: Dear friends from ZTV, on the eve of the FIFA World Cup final between Spain and Argentina, I want to thank you, my friends at ZTV, for everything you have done to promote football in India.

I'm very proud of our partnership, which encompasses 39 FIFA competitions, including the FIFA Women's World Cup 2027, FIFA Youth World Cups, futsal tournaments, and the FIFA Intercontinental Cup. This ensures that football can now be presented as a continuous narrative in India, not just as something that happens every 4 years. We know that India is a passionate football country and that the Indian market enjoys huge potential, something I witnessed for myself when I visited the country for the FIFA Under-17 World Cup in 2017 with a record-breaking attendance of over 1.3 million fans and the FIFA Under-17 Women's World Cup 5 years later. I also visited India in 2020 for an IOC meeting and I've been honored to meet India's most capped and highest scoring international, former captain Sunil Chhetri. And your beautiful country has been very much present at the FIFA World Cup 2026 with players of Indian heritage representing other national teams, including Qatar and the Democratic Republic of Congo. And there have been thousands of Indian supporters among the 6.5 million fans who have attended matches across the 16 host cities, many of them adopting other teams such as Argentina, Brazil, Portugal, or England. I'm delighted that ZTV has attempted to take the tournament beyond private television viewing by allowing authorized screenings in venues such as cinemas, pubs, restaurants, airports, and hotels. You have created and you have helped to create communal match night experiences across the country. This is a wonderful initiative and does immense good for our game. I thank you once again for everything you have done to boost our sport in India. And of course, I look forward to the day when we can welcome India to the FIFA World Cup. Thanks for your support of football. I wish you all the very best. Take care and bye-bye.

All right, so that, of course, was a special message by the FIFA Gianni Infantino and the defending champions Argentina. Remember, we'll take on Spain in the 2026 FIFA World Cup finals on the 19th of July. And a quick reminder to our viewers in India, you can catch the match or live on Z5. Tune in and don't miss the biggest night in football.

0: 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Stories that analyze global and domestic politics. 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

0: Every corner. Where the truth is stranger than fiction. A show that dives deep into the stories which shock and mystify. The victims, the accused, and the sinister float. Prime Crime is your front row seat to darkness. Get the latest update.
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0: breaking news. Credible, clear, continuous. Experts across aisles. Diverse voices, one platform. Eon World is one. From the bustling trading floors of Wall Street to the vibrant exchange.

Hello and welcome. You're watching Beyond World is One. My name is Mohammed Saleh and these are the headlines. The Kuwait says that Iran has struck a power and a water plant as well as an oil facility, accusing it of targeting civilian infrastructure as the Middle East war escalates. This follows the seventh straight night of American bombings on Iranian critical infrastructure. The Iranian Supreme Leader Mustafa Khamenei has vowed to teach the Americans an unforgettable lesson as renewed hostilities have flared, saying that Washington's attacks in spite of a framework deal to end the war shows that Donald Trump's signature is worthless. Waves of Ukrainian explosive-laden drones found e-commerce warehouses in Moscow and the Tambov regions, killing at least 8 people and causing large fires.

The death toll has now gone up 9 in a blast and a fire at an illegal firecracker factory in Ahmedabad. According to reports, 5 others are said to be undergoing treatment, with 2 reported to be in a critical condition.

The annual Amarnath Yatra will be both the traditional Pahalgam and the shorter Baltal routes following from tomorrow, following an adverse weather forecast issued by the Indian Meteorological Department. The dense smoke envelops Toronto's skyline, a result of Canadian wildfires that have choked the country and the neighbouring United States. As excitement builds ahead of the FIFA World Cup finals, the Delhi government has now allowed restaurants and cafes to remain open until 4 a.m, while the Vasant Valley School. And FIFA's chief Gianfantino applauds ZTV for promoting the beautiful game to a wider audience in India as the excitement peaks a day ahead of the World Cup finals between Spain and Argentina.

0: The Iran Supreme Leader has issued a fresh warning to the United States. Ayatollah Mujtaba Khamenei has said that Washington will be taught an unforgettable lesson if its attacks continue. In a statement that was read out on state television, Mujtaba Khamenei said that the U.S. strikes have proven that Donald Trump's signature on the deal is quote-unquote worthless. And with this, Khamenei has also accused Washington of breaking its commitments, and this comes as Iran has suspended its commitments under the Islamabad MOU, accusing the United States of violating ceasefire. Tehran has also said that there are no plans for any fresh talks. Earlier, Iran's top military leader had warned that it will escalate the conflict if the U.S. strikes continue. This is the U.S. forces have launched new waves of strikes against Iran for the seventh consecutive night. Speaking to the Iranian media, Major General Mohsen Rezai, a senior military advisor to Ayatollah Mujtaba Khamenei, has warned that Tehran will shift to a full-scale offensive and destructive phase if the U.S. continues to strike for another 2 to 3 days. Rezai has said that both war and negotiations have ended, adding that no political border will be safe if the conflict were to escalate.
1: If the U.S. attacks continue for another 2 or 3 days, we will enter a phase of full-scale offensive and destructive attacks. What does that mean? It means that Iran will no longer limit itself to mere retaliation, and no political border will be safe from Iran's offensive powers.
0: Rezai has also said that Iran's retaliation has already been very heavy and has warned that larger waves of missiles and drone attacks are incoming. The top military official's remarks have come as the U.S. forces have launched a fresh wave of strikes on Iran. And according to the U.N., drones and warships have carried out precision attacks on dozens of Iranian military targets. Iran's military has released fresh footage of missiles being launched in response to what it described as U.S. aerial incursion into Iranian territory. The officials say that the U.S. strikes damaged at least 4 roads in Iran's southern Hormozgan province. Iran, too, has claimed to have launched strikes targeting the U.S. military positions in Kuwait and Jordan. The Secretary General of the Gulf Cooperation Council has condemned recent Iranian attacks on civilian facilities, calling them quote-unquote war crimes that targeted. Meanwhile, the Iranian Health Ministry has said that nearly about 50 people have been killed and more than 500 others wounded in the American bombing since the 27th of June. The Health Ministry spokesperson has added that 5 women and 2 children are amongst the dead, while over 35 remain hospitalized from the attacks.

All right, let's now get you some breaking news that's coming in. Two American service members have reportedly been killed in Jordan after Iran launched a wave of ballistic missile and drone attacks, marking one of the deadliest direct confrontations involving the U.S. forces in the region in recent months. But the attack has come after seven consecutive days of intense American strikes on Iranian targets, dramatically escalating the tensions across West Asia. The troops were killed while American and partner forces were defending against the Iranian retaliatory barrage. One more U.S. service member remains missing in action as search efforts continue. The Pentagon has said that four American personnel were medically evacuated to hospitals in Jordan following the attack, and they've since been discharged, while several others who suffered minor injuries have also returned back to duty. The deadly strike underscores the growing risks facing the U.S. forces that are stationed across the region as the conflict continues to widen. Iran's retaliatory fire on Jordan has opened a dangerous new chapter, with fears that the cycle of attacks and counterattacks could trigger an even bigger regional confrontation. Military analysts have warned that the exchange has significantly raised the stakes, with Washington and Tehran locked in a rapidly escalating military standoff and concerns.

The tensions are soaring in West Asia with the strategic Strait of Hormuz shut. The U.S. continues its attacks on key Iranian sites in Iran, threatening of a wider offensive on Israel and the U.S. assets in the Gulf. Now, according to reports, the U.S. President Donald Trump is in fact weighing a large-scale war against Iran. As a result, the U.S. has reportedly notified Israel that it is sending dozens of additional refueling aircraft to Israel. An Axios report based on U.S. and Israeli officials' comments suggests that Donald Trump could step up the bombings on Iran in the coming days. The report comes as the U.S. has completed seven straight nights of bombing raids on Iranian targets following the collapse of the last month's MOU.

According to the Axios report, Trump is yet to make a final decision, but officials say that Trump is pretty keen on being prepared to intensify the campaign to bring Iran to its knees and to push for reopening the Strait of Hormuz and also to make it accept nuclear demands on the American terms. Now, to make Iran fall in line, Trump is reportedly mulling multiple attacks. Amongst the options being considered is bombing Iranian infrastructure facilities like power plants, conducting more attacks on Iran's nuclear facilities in order to bury Iran's enriched uranium, and even deeper, and bombing the Pickaxe Mountain underground site that is suspected to be a facility in the making. Now, earlier, Trump had openly threatened to attack and destroy the Pickaxe Mountain nuclear site. Trump's threat had raised a series of questions about the nature of the nuclear complex, and according to media reports, this is in fact one of the heavily fortified facilities in Iran. With US reportedly gearing up for an escalated attack, Iran has also prompted its allies in the Middle East. Iran has reportedly told its regional allies to prepare for the possibility of a much broader war. Amidst military escalation with the United States, Iran has now reportedly told Hezbollah that in the coming days, Israel could be engaged with directly again. Now, China is quietly building a war training ground in the middle of its deserts. Satellite images analyzed by the Telegraph have revealed a vast network of life-size mock targets stretching across the Taklamakan Desert and the Inner Mongolia. The conflict. The Taklamakan Desert is in fact located in North China. The site is reportedly filled with mock warships, aircraft and military facilities. And across the training area is a 37-kilometer railway system that replica warships mounted on rail cars to move through the desert. And this gives missile crews the chance to practice hitting moving targets instead of fixed ones. One of the most notable examples is a near-complete copy of the US Arleigh Burke-class destroyer. It even features a mast and radar systems that closely resemble the real vessel. Analysts believe that it is being used to train missile units preparing for strikes on American warships. China has also built mock runways featuring models of American aircraft, including the F-22, the F-16.

0: repeatedly will not rule out using force to bring it under its control. Now, the United States is not formally committed to defending Taiwan, but many analysts believe that Washington would likely step in if China launches an invasion. Now, these training grounds suggest that Beijing is preparing for that possibility. China has recreated major U.S. facilities that could become key targets in the Taiwan conflict. One of them is the Yokosuka Naval Base in Japan. Located on the eastern shore of Tokyo Bay, about 50 kilometers south of central Tokyo, Yokosuka is the U.S. Navy's largest forward base in the Western Pacific. The base supports the U.S. 7th Fleet's Carrier Strike Group and hosts the Arleigh Burke-class destroyers, along with thousands of U.S. service members. Another replica mirrors Taiwan's Suao Naval Base on the island's east coast, and satellite images indicate that the site has been used in live-fired missiles striking parts of the Mock Harbor. The base, located in the Yilan County, and it supports vessels including destroyers, submarines, and amphibious ships. Its strategic position gives Taiwan quick access to the Pacific and nearby sea routes, making it an important location for naval operations. Reportedly, China has also built replicas of Taiwan's presidential office, foreign ministry, and other government buildings. Taken together, the satellite images suggest that China is preparing for more than just a possible invasion of Taiwan. They point to a planning for a broader conflict, one that could involve the United States and allies. Others have been seriously injured. And amongst the injured are two girls who have suffered severe burn injuries, and according to doctors, both of them remain in a critical condition. More than five fire tenders rushed to the spot and brought the blaze under control. Ahmedabad's police has launched an investigation to ascertain the cause of the fire. And according to officials, the license of the firecracker factory was already cancelled, and despite that, the factory continues to operate illegally. The police register a case of culpable homicide not amounting to murder in the incident, and officials are now also investigating as to how the factory has continued to operate even after the license was revoked. Now, condoling the deaths, Prime Minister Narendra Modi wrote on social media platform X, and I quote him here, "Extremely saddened to hear about the loss of lives due to a mishap at a fireworks factory in Gujarat's Ahmedabad." The Prime Minister also has assured that the local administration is now providing all possible assistance to those affected. The successful maiden launch of India's private rocket Vikram 1 marks a major milestone for the country's fast-growing space ecosystem. The mission was led by ISRO and InSpace, India's space regulator, which supports and also promotes private space startups. And VION's Siddharth MP spoke to Dr. Pawan Goenka, the chairman of InSpace, to discuss what this launch means for India's commercial space ambitions. Listen in.
1: Very few companies or government-run space agencies in the world have succeeded in launching a rocket to space and ejecting satellites in their very first attempt. Indian firm Skyroot has done it on the first attempt. They've created history and they've made a record for themselves. To know what more is in store from the Indian private space sector, we're joined by Dr. Pawan Goenka, Chairman InSpace. So a big achievement today. What more is in store from the Indian private space sector? More rockets, more satellites?
2: No, this was just a glimpse of what's there to come. Skyroot obviously has played a stellar role in doing what you just mentioned they have done. And successfully launching in the first attempt is something very unusual, very limited companies are able to do it. But we have at least two or three other companies that are right behind Skyroot working on their own satellite launch vehicle. And our focus in India on the commercial side is on launching small satellites. And therefore, the whole ecosystem that we are creating, the second launch center in Kulsekapatnam, the satellite manufacturing and AIT facilities that are coming up in the private sector, the technical center that InSpace today has and growing further, all of that are aimed at making sure that India becomes a...
0: This year's film certified by the Central Board for Film of January and December 31st, 2024 were eligible. An 11-member jury led by filmmaker Jayaraj selected the winners in New Delhi. And the biggest talking point of the 72nd National Film Awards was, of course, the Joint Best Actor Award. Now, actor Kartik Aaryan won for Chandu Champion, directed by Kabir Khan, where he portrayed India's first Paralympic gold medalist.

Srikanth Petkar. And veteran star Mammootty shared the honor for the Malayalam horror drama Brahmayugam, helped by Rahul Sadasivan. It is the fourth time in the history of National Film Awards that the Best Actor Award has been shared by two performers. Now, the Best Joint Actor honor came at the 66th National Film Awards. Ayushmann Khurrana had won for Andhadhun, directed by Sriram Raghavan, in which he played a pianist caught in a murder mystery. Kaushal, who was recognized for Uri, the surgical strike spearheaded by Aditya Dhar, Major Vihan Singh Shergill leading India's cross-border military operations. It continued to the 67th National Film Awards. Dhanush was honored for Asuran, directed by Vetrimaran, where he had delivered a powerful performance. Sharing the award was Manoj Bajpayee for Bhonsle, helmed by Devashish Makhija, in which he had played a retired Mumbai police constable battling prejudice and loneliness. The most recent shared win before this year came at the 68th National Film Award. Ajay Devgan was recognized for Tanhaji, the unsung warrior. He shared the honor with Surya for Surrai Putra, directed by Sudha Kongara. With Karthik Aryan and Mammootty joining this exclusive list, the 72nd National Film Awards has added another chapter to the history books. In over 7 decades of the National Awards, the Best Actor honor has now been shared only 4 times, making this year's result a truly rare and memorable milestone for Indian cinema.

0: The FIFA president Gianni Infantino thanked ZTV for promoting football in India and helping make the sport a year-round experience. The FIFA chief also recalled his previous visits to India and the excitement and passion that he had witnessed for the game. So Spain take on Argentina for the ultimate prize in the FIFA World Cup. The Delhi government, interestingly, has relaxed the operating hours of restaurants and cafes in the national capital until 4 a.m., allowing football fans to fully immerse themselves in the World Cup fever. Meanwhile, Vasant Valley School in Delhi has also relaxed its timings for Monday. The school will begin at 10 a.m., allowing...
1: Dear friends from ZTV, on the eve of the FIFA World Cup final between Spain and Argentina, I want to thank you, my friends at ZTV, for everything you have done to promote football in India. I'm very proud of our partnership, which encompasses 39 FIFA competitions, including the FIFA Women's World Cup 2027, FIFA Youth World Cups, futsal tournaments, and the FIFA Intercontinental Cup. This ensures that football can now be presented as a continuous narrative in India, not just as something that happens every 4 years. We know that India is a passionate football country and that the Indian market enjoys huge potential, something I witnessed for myself when I visited the country for the FIFA Under-17 World Cup in 2017 with a record-breaking attendance of over 1.3 million fans, and the FIFA Under-17 Women's World Cup 5 years later. I also visited India in 2020 for an IOC meeting, and I have been honored to meet India's most capped and highest scoring international, former captain Sunil Chhetri. And your beautiful country has been very much present at the FIFA World Cup 2026 with players of Indian heritage representing other national teams, including New Zealand, Australia, Qatar, and the Democratic Republic of Congo. And there have been thousands of Indian supporters among the 6.5 million fans to have attended matches across the 16 host cities, many of them adopting other teams such as Argentina, Brazil, Portugal, or England. I'm delighted that ZTV has attempted to take the tournament beyond private television viewing by allowing authorized screenings in venues such as cinemas, pubs, restaurants, airports, and hotels. You have created and you have helped to create communal match night experiences.

communities across the country. This is a wonderful initiative and does immense good for our game. I thank you once again for everything you have done to boost our sport in beautiful India. And of course, I look forward to the day when we can welcome India to the FIFA World Cup. Thanks for your support of football. I wish you all the very best. Take care and bye-bye.

The defending champions Argentina will take on Spain in the 2026 FIFA World Cup Finals on the 19th of July. And just a reminder to our viewers in India, you can watch the match live on Z5. Tune in and don't miss the biggest night in world football.

0: latest up. From the bustling trading floors of Wall Street to the vibrant exchanges of Asian stock markets, Weon breaks it down for you to make sense of what's happening. As we reveal the key factors behind events, strategic battles, and the game-changing business decisions that shape the world. We bring you all of this and more on World Business Watch. 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
6: 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Stories that analyze global and domestic politics. A dedicated show with varied perspectives, expert take, citizens' voices, detailed ground reports, and in-depth coverage from political corridors of the world. 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
0: Where darkness hides behind every corner. Where the truth is stranger than fiction. A show that dives deep into the stories which shock and mystify. The victims, the accused, and the sinister plot. Prime Crime is your front row seat to darkness.
7: In-depth coverage of global issues broken down into facts, figures, and simple words. Backed with analysis from field experts who truly matter. Because we believe in decoding the real picture for you. Week after week, creating the maximum impact. Watch Weon Wide Angle at these times on Weon World is One.
0: From the bustling trading floors of Wall Street to the vibrant exchanges of Asian stock markets, Weon breaks it down

Hello and welcome. You're watching Beyond World is One. My name is Mohammed Saleh, and these are the headlines. The Kuwait says that Iran has struck a power and a water facility, accusing it of targeting civilian infrastructure as the Middle Eastern war escalates. This has followed the seventh straight night of bombings by the Americans on Iranian critical infrastructure.

Waves of Ukrainian explosive-laden drones found e-commerce warehouses in the Moscow and Tambov regions, killing at least 8 people and causing large fires that blackened the skies with smoke for hours. Two reported to be in a critical

In a major setback for Uddhav Thackeray, Lok Sabha Speaker Om Birla approved the merger of six MPs from Thackeray's Shiv Sena with Shinde's Shiv Sena. The Speaker has also approved for separate seating in the Lok Sabha for 20 members of Parliament who broke away from the TMC to form Nationalist Citizens Party of India.

annual Amarnath Yatra will be temporarily suspended from both the traditional Pahalgam and also the shorter Baltal routes. Starting from tomorrow, that is the 19th of July, following an adverse weather forecast by the Meteorological Department. And according to reports, at least about four people have been killed and four others are missing after a flash flood swept through the mountainous village in Vietnam's northern province of Lai Châu. And heavy smoke from wildfires is darkening the skies from the US Midwest to the East Coast, including New York City and Philadelphia. The smoke has prompted warnings that breathing the air outside could be dangerous for people.

And FIFA chief Gianni Infantino applauds ZTV for promoting the beautiful game to a much wider audience in India, as the excitement peaks a day ahead of the World Cup finals between Spain and Argentina.

And Article 370 is now bagged the Best Feature Film Award at the 72nd National Film Awards. The movie is helmed by Aditya Suhas Jambale. The political thriller emerged as one of the biggest winners of the ceremony.

0: The security situation in the Strait of Hormuz has once again moved towards being described as a worst-case scenario for oil tankers. The reason is the growing cycle of attacks and counterattacks between Iran and the United States over the past week. Iran has repeatedly targeted ships moving through the key waterways, raising fears about the safety of one of the world's busiest energy choke points. The U.S. Central Command has said that a tower in the area was reportedly being used by the Iranian Revolutionary Guard Corps to track and target commercial vessels passing through the strait. And the IRGC has claimed that two oil tankers had struck mines and exploded while crossing the waterway. This stopped four ships attempting to transit the route. However, marine traffic data showed that some shipping is still moving. There are six vessels that reportedly passed through the strait in the last 24 hours, and the latest developments have come as tensions between Washington and Tehran continue to escalate. Iran has declared the Strait of Hormuz to be extremely unsafe and has warned that oil, gas and fertilizer exports will remain blocked until the U.S. military operations end. Tehran is also trying to change as to how ships use the waterway. Iran has warned tankers and cargo ships to stay closer to the coastline on the northern side of the strait, while the U.S. has been working to try and keep the southern shipping routes along the coast of Oman to be open. And now Tehran is threatening to escalate further. Reports also say that Iran has asked the Yemen's Houthis to stand ready to shut down the Red Sea corridor if the U.S. strikes the Iranian power infrastructure. The Houthis are reported to have completed preparations to attack the shipping by deploying missiles and drones near Bab al-Mandeb Strait, the gateway to the Red Sea. In response, Washington has now stepped up military pressure on Iran, carrying out strikes for the seventh consecutive night. And CENTCOM has said that the operations were aimed at continuing to weaken Iran's military capabilities. Iranian media has reported explosions across several southern provinces. Strikes reportedly killed three people and injured eight others in the Hormuzgan province. In retaliation, Iran struck a second power and desalination plant in Kuwait within 2 days, forcing several power units to shut down. And Iran's military has also claimed that it hit U.S. targets in Kuwait and Jordan in response to the American strikes in Kuwait. Iranian forces targeted an ammunition depot at Camp al-Adiri, along with facilities at Ali al-Salem Air Base, including the sites. In Jordan, fuel tanks at Al-Azraq Air Base bombed. Bahrain has also said that its air defense intercepted a wave of Iranian attacks. Iran said that its drones struck aircraft shelters, parking areas, fuel storage tanks at Sheikh Isa Air Base and several connecting bridges. Meanwhile, a top Iranian commander warned that Iran will resume full-scale offensive operations if the U.S. strikes continue over the coming days. Speaking to the state media agency IRIB, Major General Mohsen Rezaei declared that Iran will no longer limit itself to just retaliatory, like-for-like responses, and no political borders will be safe. And I earlier spoke with Dr. Mir Javadanfar, a lecturer of Iranian politics at the Reichman University in Israel, listening to what he had to say.
1: I think the Trump should go very far in this, for the simple reason that the Persian Gulf countries are telling President Trump that we cannot economically survive with Iran having complete control over the Strait of Hormuz. Once Iran gets control over the Strait of Hormuz, Iran can have a say over the future of the economies of all of the Persian Gulf countries. Iran can also use its leverage over their economy through the Strait of Hormuz to impact their foreign policy. And the price of that to the Persian Gulf countries is, in the long run, is far higher than the cost that they have to pay now, which, as you quite rightly said, is a
0: large-scale wave of strikes across Russia. The Russian officials say that Ukrainian drone attacked two logistical centers in

0: Russia have killed at least 8 people and injured 24 others. These are some of the images that are showing the smoke and flames rising from a logistics center in western Russia.
1: Началось что-то вообще полыхает, блядь. Что-то вспыхнуло прямо. Ёб твою мать, блядь.
0: The images also show a wall of the facility collapsing after the drone strike. Moscow's mayor has said that more than 370 drones were launched towards the region overnight. In the Russian town of Noginsk, east of Moscow, thick black smoke filled the sky after a fire broke out at an oil depot. The regional governor said that 2 people were injured in the attack. A nearby maternity hospital was also evacuated as a safety precaution. So the strikes have come after the Russian attacks in Ukraine's Odessa killed about 2 people and wounded 8 others. Officials say that homes, a religious site and other civilian facilities were damaged. In Mykolaiv, 2 people were killed on board a foreign-flagged vessel while other ships were damaged. Russia has denied targeting civilians, saying that it struck military facilities. Ukrainian officials have also reported casualties in Kherson, while Russian authorities have blamed Ukrainian strikes for deaths in Belgorod and Gorlivka. Now, Ukraine says that it has launched attacks on Russian military and energy facilities, including the Slavneft Yanos oil refinery in Yaroslavl. Kiev has also claimed Ukrainian drones struck about 12 Russian vessels in the Black Sea and Sea of Azov. Now, Ukraine's unmanned systems forces Provdy shared footage on Telegram that he said showed the strikes on Russian vessels. Ukrainians are aimed at disrupting Russian supply lines and military logistics. The SBU also claimed that it damaged the Tu-95 strategic bombers at Engels Air Base, a claim Moscow has not confirmed. Meanwhile, in Kiev, thousands protested for a second straight day after President Zelensky removed the defense minister Mikhail Fedorov. The demonstrators demanded his return and called for changes in Ukraine's military leadership.
2: I think changing the minister every 6 months is not what will help us. We need to build a system, and changing the minister every 6 months, especially one as effective as Fedorov, is not what we need.
0: Now, Pakistan is reportedly negotiating an expanded defense pact with Kuwait in exchange for energy cooperation and investment, similar to the one that it has with Saudi Arabia. According to a report by Reuters, as part of a possible deal with Kuwait, Islamabad would want cooperation on energy security, part of a wider push by Pakistan's energy ministry to boost its oil and fuel reserves. Now, Kuwait is reportedly exploring a bonded fuel storage with Pakistan that would build on an existing government-to-government diesel supply between the two countries. Reuters, however, has added that talks remain at a very early stage and they could still be complicated by heightened tensions between the United States and Iran. Now, Kuwait currently has had a more limited defense deal with Pakistan for training and joint exercises since 2023. It is unclear whether Pakistan will be willing to go far, given that its agreement with Saudi Arabia was the result of a decades-old close alliance with Riyadh. Recently, Riyadh and Islamabad signed a strategic mutual defense agreement, marking a major boost to their decades-old security partnership, with both sides pledging that any attack on one will be considered an attack on both. The agreement was signed in Riyadh by Saudi Crown Prince Mohammed bin Salman and Pakistan's Prime Minister Shehbaz Sharif. The Reuters report further cited the Kuwaiti sources who suggested that Pakistan's long record of defense cooperation, a shared Sunni-Muslim background, and positive relations with Washington had made Pakistan a much less sensitive choice compared to other possibilities. Now, Pakistan and some Gulf states have developed an interest over the past year in establishing new regional defense agreements. Islamabad has positioned itself as a potential alternative for or supplement to U.S. security support for Gulf states amidst their growing concerns about the reliability of the United States as a security partner in the region. The Pakistan-Saudi deal mirrors these characteristics. Under the agreement, any aggression against one nation will be considered aggression against both. It involves joint military exercises, interoperability, intelligence sharing, technology diffusion, defense production, and potential troop deployments. With much of the pact has not been made public, it has been implemented with follow-on military and security MOUs.

Now, in case of Kuwait, Pakistan in fact signed a defense cooperation agreement on the 11th of June 2023, which focused on military dialogue, interoperability, training and joint coordination. The potential new deal also emphasizes on expanding cooperation in the existing domains, and in turn, Islamabad will seek cooperation on energy security with Kuwait. The Kuwaiti sources speaking to Reuters, however, have not indicated any mutual defense agreement. Meanwhile, Turkey, Pakistan and Saudi Arabia have been drafting a mutual defense agreement separate from the existing pact between Pakistan and Saudi Arabia. Bahrain has also expressed an interest in a similar agreement, while Jordan has indicated interest in a deal involving weapons and military training. The activist Sonam Wangchuk, who was on a 21st day of hunger strike in New Delhi, has been shifted to the Safdarjung Hospital by the police, citing his deteriorating health condition. Now, the action came just 2 days ahead of a planned march to the parliament on the first day of the monsoon session. The hospital has said that Sonam Wangchuk remains conscious and hemodynamically stable. His pulse, blood pressure and oxygen saturation are said to be in normal limit. However, doctors have noted some clinical signs of dehydration. The hospital has said that in view of his prolonged fast, he requires immediate medical intervention to prevent further deterioration and potentially serious complications. And soon after Wangchuk was taken to the hospital, his wife Geetanjali wrote to the medical superintendent of the police of the hospital asking to discharge Wangchuk as they want to shift him to a hospital of their own choice. In a letter, she urged that no oral or IV is to be given to her husband without the family's express consent. Now, the 59-year-old was on fast, demanding the resignation of the sitting education minister over alleged paper leak of the NEET examination. The Delhi police landed at the protest site early on Saturday morning, and then they shifted Wangchuk to hospital. Activists belonging to the so-called Cockroach Janata Party protested the police action. Now, the Delhi police say that it acted in accordance with the orders of the Delhi High Court and on expert medical advice due to the deteriorating health condition of Wangchuk. In a statement, it also said that Wangchuk has been shifted to the hospital for essential medical care. The police have also appealed to the protesters to vacate the peacefully. Now, shortly after the police moved Wangchuk, the CJP's founder Abhijit Dibke announced that he is beginning an indefinite strike now. The police action has come ahead of the hearing of in a Delhi High Court over the deteriorating health condition. The court had 2 days ago directed the authorities to conduct daily clinical health checks on the climate activist Sonam Wangchuk, observing that life of any citizen is precious. The court had ordered for regular medical monitoring and necessary medical intervention. The High Court had told the centre that anything and everything should be done to protect Wangchuk's life. Because of hunger. Medical update 2 days ago said that the activist had lost over 8 kilos. Health is deteriorating pretty fast. All right, let's also now take a quick look at the stories that are trending across India. Now, the NCP-SCP's working president, Supriya Sule, has dismissed speculation about the Sharad Pawar-led faction joining the NDA or merging with the NCP. Supriya Sule said that the party has received no proposal from any political formation and has further added that no senior leader has been appointed. And around 3,000 Tibetans in exile took out a protest march in Dharamshala demanding for action against China. The rally was organized by 6 major Tibetan organizations to honor the martyr Logwa Rangzen, who self-immolated outside of the United Nations headquarters in New York, and to oppose China's so-called ethnic unity and progress law.

And Tamil Nadu is all set to present its first budget under the newly elected Chief Minister Vijay, with the financial statement scheduled to be tabled in the first week of August. The State Finance Minister Maria Wilson has said that the Chief Minister will be holding review meetings with the ministers and senior officials over the past 2 weeks to finalise the budget and the government's policy priorities.

0: The 72nd National Film Awards were announced by the Indian government today, and the event was honoured by the finest of performances in Indian cinema. The prestigious Best Actor Award was shared by two stars from the South and the Hindi film industry. The Malayalam superstar Mammootty was honoured for his performance in Brahmayugam, while Karthik Aaryan received his first national award for his portrayal of Murlikant Petkar in Chandu Champion. In the category for the best feature film, the political thriller Article 370 claimed the top honour. The award for best direction was given to Rajkumar Periasamy for his highly praised work on the film Amaran. The best actress was presented to Yami Gautam for her powerful portrayal in Article 370. The biographical drama Srikanth starring Rajkumar Rao won the best Hindi feature film, marking another major milestone for Hindi cinema at this year's ceremony. Randeep Hooda won the National Award for Best Debut Film of a Director at the 72nd National Film Awards for his movie Swatantra Veer Savarkar. And beyond these primary categories, the awards highlighted a diverse array of achievements. The pan-India hit Kalki 2898 AD was honored as the best popular film, providing wholesome entertainment. From the South, actor Dhanush earned a special mention for his role in Captain Miller, while his directorial project Ryan was named the best Tamil film. And Pushpa 2, The Rule, has received recognition for its screenplay and costume design. Captain Miller was celebrated as the best feature film promoting national, social and environmental values. The FIFA president Gianni Infantino thanked ZTV for promoting football in India and also helping make the sport a year-round experience. The FIFA chief also recalled his previous visit to India and the excitement and passion that he had witnessed for the game. So Spain take on Argentina for the ultimate prize in the FIFA World Cup. The Delhi government has now relaxed the operating hours for restaurants and cafes in the national capital until 4 a.m., allowing football fans to fully immerse themselves in the World Cup fever. Meanwhile, Vasant Valley School in Delhi has relaxed its timings for Monday. The school will begin at 10 a.m. in the morning, allowing students and staff to catch a few hours of sleep after the finals, which will conclude in the early hours of Monday. Let's listen to this special message from the FIFA chief.
1: Dear friends from ZTV, on the eve of the FIFA World Cup final between Spain and Argentina, I want to thank you, my friends at ZTV, for everything you have done to promote football in India. I'm very proud of our partnership, which encompasses 39 FIFA competitions, including the FIFA Women's World Cup 2027, FIFA Youth World Cups, futsal tournaments, and the FIFA Intercontinental Cup. This ensures that football can now be presented as a continuous narrative in India, not just as something that happens every 4 years. We know that India is a passionate football country and that the Indian market enjoys huge potential, something I witnessed for myself when I visited the country for the FIFA Under-17 World Cup in 2017, with a record-breaking attendance of over 1.3 million fans, and the FIFA Under-17 Women's World Cup 5 years later. I also visited India in 2020 for an IOC meeting, and I have been honored to meet India's most capped and highest-scoring international, former captain Sunil Chhetri. And your beautiful country has been very much present at the FIFA World Cup 2026 with players of Indian heritage representing other national teams, including New Zealand, Australia, Qatar, and the Democratic Republic of Congo. And there have been thousands of Indian supporters, 1 million fans, to have attended matches across the 16 host cities, many of them adopting other teams such as Argentina, Brazil, Portugal, or England. I'm delighted that ZTV has attempted to take the tournament beyond private television viewing by allowing authorized screenings in venues such as cinemas, pubs, restaurants, airports, and hotels. You have created and you have helped to create communal match night experiences across the country. This is a wonderful initiative and does immense good for our game. I thank you once again for everything you have done to boost our sport in beautiful India. And of course, I look forward to the day when we can welcome India to the FIFA World Cup. Thanks for your support of football. I wish you all the very best. Take care and bye-bye.

All right, so that, of course, was a special message by the FIFA chief Gianni Infantino, and the defending champions Argentina, remember, will take on Spain in the 2026 FIFA World Cup finals on the 19th of July. And a quick reminder to our viewers in India, you can catch the match or live on Z5. Tune in and don't miss the biggest night in football.

0: This is our brand new edition of South India, a daily dynamic show that will capture the pulse of the southern Indian state.
1: It's by blending special stories, stories of the day, breaking alerts and cultural wiglets. 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
2: Elections, alliances, controversies, and power play. Stories that analyze global and domestic politics. 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
3: Where darkness hides behind every corner. Where the truth is stranger than fiction. A show that dives deep into the stories which shock and mystify. The victims, the accused, and the sinister plot. Prime Crime is your front row seat to darkness. From the bustling trading floors of Wall Street to the vibrant exchanges of Asian stock markets, WEON breaks it down for you to make sense of what's happening. As we reveal the key factors behind events, strategic battles, and the game-changing business decisions that shape the world. We bring you all of this and more on World Business Watch.
4: The Earth is standing.

Hello and welcome. You're watching Beyond World is One. My name is Mohammed Saleh and these are the headlines. The Kuwait says that Iran has struck a power and a water plant as well as an oil facility, accusing it of targeting civilian infrastructure as the Middle East war escalates. This follows the seventh straight night of American bombings on Iranian critical infrastructure. The Iranian Supreme Leader Mujtaba Khamenei has vowed to teach the Americans an unforgettable lesson as renewed hostilities have flared, saying that Washington's attacks in spite of a framework deal to end the war shows that Donald Trump's signature is worthless. Waves of Ukrainian explosive-laden drones pound e-commerce warehouses in Moscow and the Tambov regions, killing at least 8 people and causing large fires.

The death toll has now gone up 9 in a blast and a fire at an illegal firecracker factory in Ahmedabad. According to reports, 5 others are said to be undergoing treatment, with 2 reported to be in a critical condition. The annual Amarnath Yatra will be temporarily suspended from both the traditional Pahalgam and the shorter Baltal routes following from an adverse weather forecast issued by the Indian Meteorological Department. The dense smoke envelops Toronto's skyline, a result of Canadian wildfires that have choked the country and the neighbouring United States. As excitement builds ahead of the FIFA World Cup finals, the Delhi government has now allowed restaurants and cafes to remain open until 4 a.m., while the Vasant Valley School has also delayed the Monday start time to 10 a.m., giving fans a chance to watch the title clash. And FIFA's chief Gianni Infantino applauds ZTV for promoting the beautiful game to a wider audience in a day ahead of the World Cup finals between Spain and Argentina.

An Article 370 has bagged the Best Feature Film Award at the 72nd National Film Awards. The movie is helmed by Aditya Suhas Jambale. The political potboiler emerged as one of the biggest winners of the ceremony. Forgettable lesson if its attacks continue. In a statement that was read out on state television, Mujtaba Khamenei said that the US strikes have proven that Donald Trump's signature on the deal is quote-unquote worthless. And with this, Khamenei has also accused Washington of breaking its commitments, and this comes as Iran has suspended its commitments under the Islamabad MOU, accusing the United States of violating ceasefire. Tehran has also said that there are no plans for any fresh talks. Earlier, Iran's top military leader had warned that it will escalate the conflict if the U.S. strikes continue. This is the U.S. has launched new waves of strikes against Iran for the seventh consecutive

0: night. Speaking to the Iranian media, Major General Mohsen Rezai, a senior military advisor to Ayatollah Mujtaba Khamenei, has warned that Tehran will shift to a full-scale offensive and phase if the U.S. continues to strike for another 2 to 3 days. Both war and negotiations have ended, adding that no political border will be safe if the conflict were to escalate.
1: If the U.S. attacks continue for another 2 or 3 days, we will enter a phase of full-scale offensive and destructive attacks. What does that mean? It means that Iran will no longer limit itself to mere retaliation, and no political border will be safe from Iran's offensive powers.
0: Rezai has also said that Iran's retaliation has already been very heavy and has warned that larger waves of missiles and drone attacks are incoming. The top military officials' remarks have come as the U.S. forces have launched a fresh wave of strikes on Iran, Iranian military targets. Iran's military has released fresh footage of missiles being launched in response to its U.S. aerial incursion into Iranian territory. The officials say that the U.S. strikes damaged at least 4 roads in Iran's southern Hormozgan province. Iran, too, has claimed to have launched strikes targeting the U.S. military positions in Kuwait and Jordan. The Secretary General of the Gulf Cooperation Council has condemned recent Iranian attacks on civilian facilities, calling them, quote-unquote, war crimes. In recent days, Washington has carried out multiple strikes on southern Iran. It is said that the strikes are aimed at weakening Iran's ability to threaten commercial shipping after the Iranian forces had targeted vessels in the Strait of Hormuz. Meanwhile, the Iranian Health Ministry has said that nearly about 50 people have been killed and more than 500 others wounded in the American bombings. The Health Ministry spokesperson has added that 5 women and 2 children are amongst the dead, while over 35 remain hospitalized from the attacks.

All right, let's now get you some breaking news that's coming in. Two American members have reportedly been killed in Jordan after Iran launched a wave of ballistic missile and drone attacks, marking one of the deadliest direct confrontations involving the U.S. forces in the region in recent months. Now, the attack has come after seven consecutive days of intense American strikes on Iranian targets, dramatically escalating the tensions across West Asia. According to the U.S. Central Command, the troops were killed while American and partner forces were defending against the Iranian retaliatory barrage. One more U.S. service member in action as search efforts continue. The Pentagon has said that four American personnel were medically evacuated to hospitals in Jordan following the attack, and they've since been discharged, while several others who suffered minor injuries have also returned back to duty. The deadly strike underscores the growing risks facing the U.S. forces that are stationed across the region as the conflict continues to widen. Iran's retaliatory fire on Jordan has opened a dangerous new chapter, with fears that the cycle of attacks and counterattacks could trigger an even bigger regional confrontation. Military analysts have warned that the exchange has significantly raised the stakes, with Washington and Tehran locked in a rapidly escalating military standoff and concerns mounting that further retaliation from either side could push the region into a much larger conflict than what it already is engulfed in.

The tensions are soaring in West Asia with the strategic Strait of Hormuz shut. The U.S. continues its attacks on key Iranian sites in Iran, threatening of a wider offensive on Israel and the U.S. assets in the Gulf. Now, according to reports, the U.S. President Donald Trump is in fact weighing a large-scale war against Iran. As a result, the U.S. has reportedly notified Israel that it is sending dozens of additional refueling aircraft to Israel. An Axios report based on U.S. and Israeli officials' comments suggests that Donald Trump could step up the bombings on Iran in the coming days. The report comes as the U.S. has completed 7 straight nights of bombing raids on Iranian targets following the collapse of the last month's MOU.

According to the Axios report, Trump is yet to make a final decision, but officials say that Trump is pretty keen on being prepared to intensify the campaign to bring Iran to its knees and to push for reopening the Strait of Hormuz and also to make it accept nuclear demands on the American terms. Now, to make Iran fall in line, Trump is reportedly mulling multiple attacks. Amongst the options being considered is bombing Iranian infrastructure facilities like power plants, conducting more attacks on Iran's nuclear facilities in order to bury Iran's enriched uranium, and even deeper, and bomb the Pickaxe Mountain underground site that is suspected to be a facility in the making. Now, earlier, Trump had openly threatened to attack and destroy the Pickaxe Mountain nuclear site. Trump's threat had raised a series of questions about the nature of the nuclear complex, and according to media reports, this is in fact one of the most heavily fortified facilities in Iran. With US reportedly gearing up for an escalated attack, Iran has also prompted its allies in the Middle East. Iran has reportedly told its regional allies to prepare for the possibility of a much broader war. Amidst military escalation with the United States, Iran has now reportedly told Hezbollah that in the coming days, Israel could be engaged with directly again. China is quietly building a war training ground in the middle of its deserts. Satellite images analyzed by the Telegraph have revealed a vast network of life-size mock targets stretching across the Taklamakan Desert and the Inner Mongolia. These are not display pieces, they are training targets that are designed to help China's military prepare for a possible future conflict. The Taklamakan Desert is in fact located in northwest China. The site is reportedly filled with mock warships, aircraft and military facilities. And across the training area is a 37-kilometer railway system that allows replica warships mounted on rail cars to move through the desert. And this gives missile crews the chance to practice hitting moving targets instead of fixed ones. One of the most notable examples is a near-complete copy of the U.S. Arleigh Burke-class destroyer. It even features a mast and radar systems that closely resemble the real vessel. Analysts believe that it is being used to train missile units preparing for strikes on American warships. China has also built mock runways featuring models of American aircraft, including the F-22, the F-16 and F-35. And some of these replicas appear damaged, suggesting that they may have been used in missile tests. The preparations are in fact growing emphasis on military preparation that comes as Taiwan remains one of President Xi Jinping's top priorities. Beijing considers the self-governing island to be a part of its territory and has repeatedly said that it will not rule out using force to bring it under its control. The United States is not formally committed to defending Taiwan, but many analysts believe that Washington would likely step in if China launches an invasion. Now, these training grounds suggest that Beijing is preparing for that possibility. China has recreated major U.S. facilities that could become key targets in the Taiwan conflict.

0: Scotland's east coast, and satellite images indicate that the site has been used in live-fire testing with missiles striking parts of the Mork Harbour. The base, located in the Yilan County, and all supports vessels, including destroyers, submarines and amphibious ships. Its strategic position gives Taiwan quick access to the Pacific and nearby sea routes, making it an important location for naval operations. Reportedly, China has also built replicas of Taiwan's presidential office, foreign ministry and other government buildings. Taken together, the satellite images suggest that China is preparing for more than just a possible invasion of Taiwan. They point to a planning for a broader conflict, one that could involve the United States and its allies. A major tragedy has struck Gujarat's Ahmedabad. At least 9 people have died after a massive fire broke out at a firecracker factory, while several others have been seriously injured and are being treated in a hospital. And amongst the injured are 2 girls who have suffered severe burn injuries and remain in a critical condition. More than 5 fire tenders rushed to the spot and brought the blaze under control. Ahmedabad's police has launched an investigation to ascertain the cause of the fire. And according to officials, the license of the firecracker factory was already cancelled, and despite that, the factory continues to operate illegally. The police will register a case of culpable homicide not amounting to murder in the incident, and officials are now also investigating as to how the factory has continued to operate even after the license was revoked. Now, condoling the deaths, Prime Minister Narendra Modi wrote on social media platform X, and I quote him here, "Extremely saddened to hear about the loss of lives due to a mishap at a fireworks factory in Gujarat's Ahmedabad." The Prime Minister also has assured that the local administration is now providing all possible assistance to those affected. The successful maiden launch of India's private rocket was a major milestone for the country's fast-growing space ecosystem. The mission was led by ISRO and InSpace, India's space regulator, which supports and also promotes private space startups. And VEON's Siddharth MP spoke to Dr. Pawan Goenka, the chairman of InSpace, to discuss what this launch means for India's commercial space ambitions. Listen in.
1: Very few companies or government-run space agencies in the world have succeeded in launching a rocket to space and ejecting satellites in their very first attempt. Indian firm Skyroot has done it on the first attempt. They've created history and they've made a record for themselves. To know what more is in store from the Indian private space sector, we're joined by Dr. Pawan Goenka, Chairman InSpace. So a big achievement today. What more is in store from the Indian private space sector? More rockets, more satellites?
2: Successful launching in the first attempt is something very unusual. Very limited companies are able to do it. But we have at least 2 or 3 other companies that are right behind Skyroot, working on their own satellite launch vehicle. And our focus in India from the commercial side is on launching small satellites. And therefore, the whole ecosystem that we are creating, the second launch center in Kulsekapatnam, the satellite manufacturing and AIT facilities that are coming up in the private sector, the technical center that InSpace today has and growing further, all of that are aimed at making sure that India becomes a global hub.
0: Now, the winners of the 72nd National Film Awards have been announced, and this year's film certified by the Central Board for Film Certification between the 1st of January and December 31st, 2024, were eligible. An 11-member jury led by filmmaker Jayaraj selected the winners in New Delhi. And the biggest talk of the National Film Awards was, of course, the Joint Best Actor Award. Now, actor Kartik Aaryan won for Chandu Champion, directed by Kabir Khan, where he portrayed India's first Paralympic gold medalist, Murlikant Petkar. And veteran star Mammootty shared the honour for the Malayalam horror drama Brahmayugam, helped by Rahul Sadasivan. It is the 4th time in the history of National Film Awards that the Best Actor Award has been shared by 2 performers. Now, the Best Joint Actor honour came at the 66th National Film Awards. Ayushman Khurrana had won for Andhadhun, directed by Sriram Raghavan, in which he played a pianist caught in a murder mystery. He shared the award with Vicky Kaushal, who was recognised for Uri, the surgical strike spearheaded by Aditya Dhar, where he portrayed Major Vihan Singh Shergill, leading India's cross-border military operations. Now, the trend has continued. Awards, Dhanush was honored for Asuran.

directed by Vetrimaran, where he had delivered a powerful performance. Sharing the award was Manoj Bajpayee for Bhonsle, helmed by Devashish Makhija, in which he had played a retired Mumbai police constable battling prejudice and loneliness. The most recent shared win before this year came at the 68th National Film Award. Ajay Devgan was recognized for Tanhaji, the unsung warrior. He shared the honor with Surya for Surrai Putra, directed by Sudha Kongara. With Karthik Aryan and Mammootty joining this exclusive list, the 72nd National Film Awards has added another chapter to the history books. In over 7 decades of the National Awards, the Best Actor honor has now been shared only 4 times, making this year's result a truly rare and memorable milestone for Indian cinema.

0: The FIFA president Gianni Infantino thanked ZTV for promoting football in India, helping make the sport a year-round experience. The FIFA chief also recalled his previous visits to India and the excitement and passion that he had witnessed for the game. So Spain take on Argentina for the ultimate prize in the FIFA World Cup. The Delhi government, interestingly, has relaxed the operating hours of restaurants and cafes in the national capital until 4 a.m., allowing football fans to fully immerse themselves in the World Cup fever. Meanwhile, Vasant Valley School in Delhi has also relaxed its timings for Monday. The school will begin at 10 a.m., allowing students and staff to catch a few hours of sleep after the finals, which will conclude in the early hours of Monday. Let's listen in to this very special message from the FIFA chief.
1: Dear friends from ZTV, on the eve of the FIFA World Cup final in Argentina, I want to thank you, my friends at ZTV, for everything you have done to promote football in India. I'm very proud of our partnership, which encompasses 39 FIFA competitions, including the FIFA Women's World Cup 2027, FIFA Youth World Cups, futsal tournaments, and the FIFA Intercontinental Cup. This ensures that football can now be presented as a continuous narrative in India, not just as something that happens every 4 years. We know that India is a passionate football country and that the Indian market enjoys huge potential, something I witnessed for myself when I visited the country for the FIFA Under-17 World Cup in 2017 with a record-breaking attendance of over 1.3 million fans, and the FIFA Under-17 Women's World Cup 5 years later. I also visited India in 2020 for an IOC meeting, and I have been honored to meet India's most capped and highest scoring international, former captain Sunil Chhetri. And your beautiful country has been very much present at the FIFA World Cup 2026 with players of Indian heritage representing other national teams, including New Zealand, Australia, Qatar, and the Democratic Republic of Congo. And there have been thousands of Indian supporters among the 6.5 million fans who have attended matches across the 16 host cities, many of them adopting other teams such as Argentina, Brazil, Portugal. I'm delighted that ZTV has attempted to take the tournament beyond private television viewing by allowing authorized screenings in venues such as cinemas, pubs, restaurants, airports, and hotels. You have created and you have helped to create communal match night experiences across the country. This is a wonderful initiative and does immense good for our game. I thank you once again for everything you have done to boost our sport in beautiful India. And of course, I look forward to the day when we can welcome India to the FIFA World Cup. Thanks for your support of football. I wish you all the very best. Take care and bye-bye.

So defending champions Argentina will take on Spain in the 2026 FIFA World Cup Finals on the 19th of July. And just a reminder to our viewers in India, you can watch the match live on Z5. Tune in and don't miss the biggest night in world football.

0: From the bustling trading floors of Wall Street to the vibrant exchanges of Asian stock markets, we unbreak it down for you to make sense of what's happening. As we reveal the key factors behind events, strategic battles, and the game-changing business decisions that shape the world. We bring you all of this and more on World Business Watch. Get the latest update.
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6: Campaigns, elections, alliances, controversies and power play. Stories that analyze global and domestic politics. A dedicated show with varied perspectives, expert take, citizens' voices, detailed ground reports, and in-depth coverage from political corridors of the world. 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
0: In-depth coverage of global issues broken down into facts, figures, and simple words. 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Because we believe in decoding the real picture for you. Week after week, creating the maximum impact. Watch WEON Wide Angle at these times on WEON. World is One. Where darkness hides behind every corner. Where the truth is stranger than fiction. A show that dives deep into the stories which shock and mystify. The victims, the accused, and the sinister float. Prime Crime is your front row seat to darkness. From the bustling trading floors of Wall Street to the vibrant exchanges of Asian stock markets, WEON breaks it down for you to make sense of what's happening. As we reveal the key factors behind events, strategic battles, and the game-changing business decisions that shape the world. We bring you all of this and more on World Business Watch.

0: Pakistan-occupied Kashmir is in the throes of a major upheaval and is witnessing its biggest protest in years. Rawalakot, protests demanding economic and governance reforms have continued despite a brutal crackdown for more than 40 days. 40 days was one of the deadliest days when 9 people were killed in clashes between security forces and supporters of the banned protest group, the Joint Awami Action Committee or JAAC. Reportedly, 6 protesters and 1 police officer were killed in Tararkal, while a protester and a security official died in a separate clash in Rawalakot.
1: ये इस पर किरदारें मौजूद हैं और उन किरदारों की मौजूदगी में ये एक disputed territory है, ये एक मुतनाज़ा इलाका है, लेकिन ये मुतनाज़ा नहीं है, ये मकबूज़ा इलाका है, ये मकबूज़ा इलाका इस पर कब्ज़ा है.
0: Islamabad's position over the occupied territory is being openly questioned and the clamour for closer ties with India is increasing by the day. On the 15th of July, violent clashes broke out during a long march to Muzaffarabad called by the JAAC in which at least 10 people were killed and over 50 civilians were injured. This is one of the most defining moments of the Pakistan-occupied Kashmir. Hello and welcome. I'm Kripa and you're watching Inside South Asia. Let's get started.

Bangladesh is battling one of its worst monsoon spells this season. Days of heavy and continuous rain have triggered floods and landslides across several parts of the country. At least 54 people have died in monsoon-related incidents, while more than a million people have been affected and thousands displaced. With more rain expected in the days ahead, fears are growing that flooding could worsen and rescue operations may become even more difficult. Our next report tells you more.

0: submerged homes, flooded streets, people and livestock stranded in floodwaters. This is the grim reality across many parts of Bangladesh after days of relentless rain. Where people once walked, now waist-high water moves in slow currents. Makeshift boats and improvised rafts bob past doorways as the floodwaters creep up to the corrugated roofs of tin houses, leaving families stranded.
1: It has been 4 days since we were marooned, and our homes are submerged. My furniture and properties

0: worth around 30,000 taka, have been damaged. Today, I returned home after 3 days. My friends and neighbors, we are helping each other to clean up and salvage. We have been semi-starving for the last couple of days. The situation is very bad. We would appreciate any help from outside.
1: The situation is particularly grave in Cox's Bazar, the coastal district that is home to more than 1 million Rohingya refugees. The camps, among the largest in the world, are made up of densely packed shelters built largely on unstable hillsides. Every year during monsoon season, these communities are left to confront the combined threat of floods, landslides, and waterborne diseases. In a tragic incident this week, a landslide struck a school inside one of the camps, killing 8 children. Rescuers dug through the thick blanket of mud to pull out the bodies of the students who were trapped.
2: There was a sudden loud crash. I thought a tree had fallen, but no sooner had I said this than the girls rushed out screaming and wailing. Then a huge crowd rushed to the site of the landslide. The entire area was packed with people.
1: Cox's Bazar has recorded the highest number of deaths this monsoon season, with 28 of the 51 reported fatalities from the district. According to the UN Refugee Agency, UNHCR, at least 36 refugees have died and 86 others have been injured in landslides between 2026, highlighting the repeated risks faced by these communities during the rainy season. For residents of these refugee camps, monsoon brings with it a palpable gnawing risk and uncertainty. Describing the ordeal, Rohingya refugee Anwarul Islam said that the situation was one of constant fear.
3: When the rain is heavy, water leaks into our home through holes in the roof. We are also afraid that part of the hillside could collapse at any time. We have to live in constant fear. During the rainy season, we can hardly sleep. That's the situation we are living with.
1: To reduce immediate risk, authorities have relocated around 1,000 people to safer ground. A comparatively continuous rainfall has triggered flooding and disrupted transport networks. In the hill district of Bandarban, several highways have been submerged while landslides have blocked key routes, making it difficult for residents to access essential supplies.
4: Flood water washed away most of my belongings. I managed to get a few things out with me. The rest was gone or damaged by the water. On all sides of the house is ruined. I came back today, but it is unlivable now. I took a temporary shelter next door. I don't have anyone to help me. I am alone and helpless.
1: Even the capital, Dhaka, has not been spared. Has spiked injuries and waterborne illnesses, while public transport system struggles to keep running. Long accustomed to seasonal flooding, Bangladesh is a low-lying country braided by hundreds of rivers and their tributaries. But experts warn that climate change is altering weather patterns, making extreme weather events more frequent and intense. With the National Weather Office forecasting more rainfall in the coming days, concerns are growing that already affected regions could further flooding, putting additional pressure on rescue teams and emergency services.
5: The city of Herat is one of Afghanistan's largest and its western commercial hub. Up until recently, the female shoppers dominated the customer base of the normally bustling markets in the city. However, following a recent crackdown by morality police on women's attire, the female customers are increasingly opting to stay home, a decision that has had an adverse effect on businesses. Our next report explores further.
6: The western city of Herat was once renowned as Afghanistan's cultural capital, where female university students outnumbered men

0: before the Taliban government returned to power in August 2021. Since then, the Taliban authorities have imposed a series of restrictions on women's access to public life, barring them from studying beyond primary school, working in certain professions, and even visiting parks. Things came to a head in early when dozens of women were detained by the Taliban government's morality police. And oft repeated one of violating official dress codes by not wearing the body cloaking chadar or burqa. A rare protest against the restrictions followed but was violently dispersed, with at least two people killed, according to the United Nations.
1: Since those incidents occurred, after that, currently the markets have stopped. We held a meeting inside the market a few days ago. You might have seen that the market was closed due to this reason. Because there was no market, there were no women in the market. The rent of the shop was high and we could not afford that. And then due to our market being closed, the market revolves around women. If there is no woman, there is no bazaar.
0: Nazir Ahmad Azimi, who runs a shoe store, estimates that the recent ramp up of restrictions on women have halved the turnover in the city's markets, a considerable loss where women shopped even for men.
2: The restrictions imposed in Herat also has a 50% impact, because men are all busy with work, because the economy of Afghanistan's people is weak. A man cannot come for a day to buy a pair of sandals, whether it's for men or women, he'll be in further loss. 90% of our sales are to women. Women come to buy even for men.
0: The restrictions have transformed the face of Herat, with women now fearful of going out unless absolutely necessary. With women putting a stop to their shopping trips, people like 21-year-old auto rickshaw driver Farshid Karimi have also been severely hit.
3: Before women were free, they could come here comfortably to do shopping and then go home. There was no restriction. They could freely take the rickshaw to go around. Now, as the restriction has been imposed, they cannot go out, so there's no work for us.
0: Afghanistan, recovering from decades of war, is in the grip of a humanitarian crisis. The slashing of foreign assistance and the need to integrate millions of Afghans pushed back from neighboring Iran and Pakistan have only exacerbated the dire situation. Shortly after the Taliban authorities took power in 2021, the United Nations had estimated that policies excluding women could cost the economy in the war-scarred nation $1 billion annually. In a country where most of the population lives beneath the poverty line, the exclusion of women, significant contributors to economy, from public life could prove not just socially, but economically as well.
4: Up next, we look at what else is making headlines in Inside South Asia Wrapped.

0: On the 14th of July, India lodged a strong protest with Iran over the death of an Indian seafarer and injuries to several others in attacks on commercial ships in the Strait of Hormuz. The Indian Ministry of External Affairs summoned Deputy Chief of Mission of Iran, Mohammad Javed Hosseini, over the attacks and expressed deep concern over the targeting of the UAE-flagged tankers, MT Mombasa and MT Al Bahia. On the oil tankers were struck by Iranian cruise missiles while transiting the Strait of Hormuz. According to India's External Affairs Ministry, the two tankers had on board a combined crew of 46 people, including 30 Indian seafarers. Of the 12 Indian nationals aboard MT Al Bahia, one lost his life and another was injured. On MT Mombasa, 9 of the 18 Indian crew members sustained injuries, including two who were seriously wounded. New Delhi said it was deeply concerned over the attacks, further reiterating that the continuing targeting of commercial shipping in West Asia was deeply worrisome. The ministry also called for immediate de-escalation of tensions and urged all sides to complete ongoing diplomatic negotiations to find a peaceful solution.
1: In Sri Lanka, political parties representing Tamil-speaking ethnic minorities have launched a platform of shared concerns and push for solutions to long-standing issues affecting the country's minority groups. The alliance brings together six political parties representing Tamil and Muslim communities. Noteworthy is the fact that together they account for more than a quarter of Sri Lanka's 22 million population. Addressing a press conference in Colombo on July 13th, the alliance declared that its aim is to foreground the key concerns of Tamil-speaking communities of Sri Lanka. Among the key concerns is the demand for a political solution to the island's national question and ongoing disputes over land rights. The significant move comes as President Anura Kumara Dissanayake's left-wing government faces pressure to fulfill its promises on devolving power to the regions.
0: Bhutan is grappling with a sharp decline in birth rate and a growing exodus of young people looking for opportunities abroad. The tiny Himalayan team is now encouraging families to have more children through a cash incentive scheme. Under the program, families receive $105 every month for their third or subsequent child until the child turns three. Over the past decade, annual births in Bhutan have dropped by more than a quarter, raising concerns about a shrinking young population. According to the state media, Prime Minister Tsering Tobgay has repeatedly rung the alarm and described the population slump as an existential crisis for the country.
1: On the 14th of July, Nepal jailed two former ministers, including a former deputy prime minister and more than a dozen other people for scamming citizens with the false promise of resettling them abroad as refugees. In the early 1990s, more than 100,000 ethnic Nepalis had fled Bhutan following a shift in nationality laws, to find new homes in the United States, Europe, and elsewhere via a third country resettlement program. The scheme ended in 2018, and many unsuspecting Nepalis who missed out on the program were preyed upon in a racket involving senior officials, wherein they were promised resettlement as refugees in exchange for large sums of money.
2: Amarnath Yatra has achieved a historic milestone with more than 300,000 devotees performing darshan at the Holy Cave Shrine within the first 12 days of the 57-day pilgrimage, marking the fastest pace in the Yatra's history. Take a look at our next report.
3: Pilgrim arrivals at Amarnath have increased by compared to last year, reflecting strong participation despite the early melting of the naturally formed ice shivling revered as Baba Barfani. Lieutenant Governor Manoj Sinha described the the achievement as a historic new record and credited the coordinated efforts of all stakeholders for making the yatra safe, seamless and memorable for devotees.
0: More and more pilgrims are arriving. The security arrangements are very good. There isn't a single place where security is lacking. The authorities are taking great care of everything and all the arrangements have been well organized.
3: Authorities said daily pilgrim arrivals have consistently remained between 15,000 and 20,000, indicating sustained participation since the yatra began.

0: Meanwhile, the 14th batch of the pilgrims, comprising 6,251 devotees, left the Bhagwati Nagar Yatri Das in Jammu.
1: It is once the pilgrims have visited the holy cave in the first 12 days of the Yatra, the presence everywhere, and we have felt completely safe throughout our journey. We did not face any difficulties and the arrangements have been excellent.
2: I came from Baltal to Baltal and this is my second time. Arrangements are improving and improving. Last time we find this drag interlocking was around 2 kilometers. I think this time is 2 to 4 kilometers is built it by government.
0: Advanced registrations for the pilgrimage have already crossed the 4 lakh mark, with registration continuing across the country. Despite challenges posed by weather conditions, melting snow and the rush on registrations, officials remark the pilgrimage has continued without disruption.
3: Amarnath Yatra has achieved a historic milestone with over 3 lakh pilgrims completing the Yatra within the first 12 days of the start of Amarnath Yatra. The authorities say the numbers would go further up as the pre-registration for the Amarnath Yatra has crossed the 4 lakh mark. Amid three-tier security system, over 100,000 security personnel are guarding the Amarnath route from Jammu to both the base camps and further up till the cave. With Veera journalist Firoz Idris Lone for Vyond World is One.
4: On the 11th of July, at least 15 Indian tourists died when a boat carrying them capsized off Vietnam's southern island of Phu Quoc. A couple of days after the tragic accident, the bodies of the victims were brought to India on the 14th of July. Struck with the unforeseen tragedy, the grieving family members arrived at airports in southern Chennai, Hyderabad and Thiruvananthapuram to receive the bodies of their loved ones. Reportedly, the ill-fated boat carrying 36 people, including 32 Indians, was travelling from Hornmerut Island to Anthoy Port when it overturned 400 metres into the sea. Take a look at these heartbreaking visuals as we leave on a somber note.

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5: 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As we reveal the key factors behind events, strategic battles, and the game-changing business decisions that shape the world. We bring you all of this and more on World Business Watch.
6: Where darkness hides behind every corner. Where the truth is stranger than fiction. A show that dives deep into the stories which shock and mystify the victims, the accused, and the sinister plot. 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
0: 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A dedicated show with varied perspectives, expert take, citizens' voices, detailed ground reports, and in-depth coverage from political corridors of the world. 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
1: The Earth is sending distress signals. Wildfires, droughts, and melting glaciers. Can we reverse the damage? Explore the harrowing effects of climate change. It's a wake-up call, global emergency. Climate

Watching Beyond World is One. My name is Mohammed Saleh, and these are the headlines. The Kuwait says that Iran has struck a power and a water plant as well as an oil facility, accusing it of targeting civilian infrastructure. As the Middle East war escalates, this follows the seventh straight night of American bombings on Iranian critical infrastructure. The Iranian Supreme Leader Mujtaba Khamenei has vowed to teach the Americans an unforgettable lesson as renewed hostilities have flared, saying that Washington's attacks in spite of a framework deal to end the war shows that Donald Trump's signature is worthless. Waves of Ukrainian explosive-laden drones pound e-commerce warehouses in Moscow and the Tambov regions, killing at least 8 people and causing large fires.

The death toll has now gone up 9 in a blast and a fire at an illegal firecracker factory in Ahmedabad. According to reports, 5 others are said to be undergoing treatment, with 2 reported to be in a critical condition. The annual Amarnath Yatra will be temporarily suspended from both the traditional Pahalgam and the shorter Baltal routes following an adverse weather forecast issued by the Indian Meteorological Department. The dense smoke envelops Toronto skyline, a result of Canadian wildfires that have choked the country and the neighbouring United States. As excitement builds ahead of the FIFA World Cup finals, the Delhi government has now allowed restaurants and cafes to remain open until 4 a.m., while the Vasant Valley School has also delayed the Monday start time to 10 a.m., giving fans a chance to watch the title clash. And FIFA's chief Gianni Infantino applauds ZTV for promoting the beautiful game to a wider audience in India as the excitement peaks a day ahead of the World Cup finals between Spain and Argentina.

An Article 370 has bagged the Best Feature Film Award at the 72nd National Film Awards. The movie is helmed by Aditya Suhas Jambale. The political potboiler emerged as one of the biggest winners of the ceremony.

Now, Iran's supreme leader has issued a fresh warning to the United States. Ayatollah Mujtaba Khamenei has said that Washington will be taught an unforgettable lesson if its attacks continue. In a statement that was read out on state television, Mujtaba Khamenei said that the U.S. strikes have proven that Donald Trump's signature on the deal is, quote-unquote, worthless. And with this, Khamenei has also accused Washington of breaking its commitments, and this comes as Iran has suspended its commitments under the Islamabad MOU, accusing the United States of violating ceasefire. Tehran has also said that there are no plans for any fresh talks. Earlier, Iran's top military leader had warned that it will escalate the conflict if the U.S. strikes continue. This is the U.S. to the Iranian media, Major General Mohsen Rezai, a senior military advisor to Ayatollah Khamenei.

0: that Tehran will shift to a full-scale offensive and destructive phase if the U.S. continues to strike for another 2 to 3 days. Rezai has said that both war and negotiations have ended, adding that no political border will be safe if the conflict were to escalate.
1: If the U.S. attacks continue for another 2 or 3 days, we will enter a phase of full-scale offensive and destructive attacks. What does that mean? It means that Iran will no longer limit itself to mere retaliation, and no political border will be safe from Iran's offensive powers.
0: Rezai has also said that Iran's retaliation has already been very heavy and has warned that larger waves of missiles and drone attacks are incoming. The top military officials' remarks have come as the U.S. forces have launched a fresh wave of strikes on Iran. According to the Central Command, fighter jets, drones and warships have carried out precision attacks on dozens of Iranian military targets. Iran's military has released fresh footage of missiles being launched in response to what it described as U.S. aerial incursion into Iranian territory. The officials say that the U.S. strikes damaged at least 4 roads in Iran's southern Hormozgan province. Iran, too, has claimed to have launched strikes targeting the U.S. military positions in Kuwait and Jordan. The Secretary General of the Gulf Cooperation Council has condemned recent Iranian attacks on civilian facilities, calling them, quote-unquote, war crimes. In recent days, Washington has carried out multiple strikes on southern Iran. It is said that the strikes are aimed at weakening Iran's ability to threaten commercial shipping of targeted vessels in the Strait of Hormuz. Meanwhile, the Iranian Health Ministry has said that nearly about 50 people have been killed and more than 500 others wounded in the American bombing since the 27th of June. The Health Ministry spokesperson has added that 5 women and 2 children are amongst the dead, while over 35 remain hospitalized from the attacks.

All right, let's now get you some breaking news that's coming in. Two American service members have reportedly been killed in Jordan after Iran launched a wave of ballistic missile and drone attacks, marking one of the deadliest direct confrontations involving the U.S. forces in the region in recent months. But the attack has come after 7 consecutive days of intense American strikes on Iranian targets, dramatically escalating the tensions across West Asia. According to the U.S. Central Command, the troops were killed while American and partner forces were defending against the Iranian retaliatory barrage. One more U.S. service member remains missing in action as search efforts continue. The Pentagon has said that 4 American personnel were medically evacuated to hospitals in Jordan following the attack, and they've since been discharged, while several others who suffered minor injuries have also returned back to duty. The deadly strike underscores the growing risks facing the U.S. forces that are stationed across the region as the conflict continues to widen. Iran's retaliatory fire on Jordan has opened a dangerous new chapter, with fears that the cycle of attacks and counterattacks could trigger an even bigger regional confrontation. Military analysts have warned that the exchange has significantly raised the stakes, with Washington and Tehran locked in a rapidly escalating military standoff and concerns mounting that further retaliation from either side could push the region into a much larger conflict than what it already is engulfed in.

The tensions are soaring in West Asia with the strategic Strait of Hormuz shut. The U.S. continues its attacks on key Iranian sites in Iran, threatening of a wider offensive on Israel and the U.S. assets in the Gulf. Now, according to reports, the U.S. President Donald Trump is in fact weighing a large-scale war against Iran. As a result, the U.S. has reportedly notified Israel that it is sending dozens of additional refueling aircraft to Israel. An Axios report based on U.S. and Israeli officials' comments suggests that Donald Trump could step up the bombings on Iran in the coming days. The report comes as the U.S. has completed seven straight nights of bombing raids on Iranian targets following the collapse of the last month's MOU.

According to the Axios report, Trump is yet to make a final decision, but officials say that Trump is pretty keen on being prepared to intensify the campaign to bring Iran to its knees and to push for reopening the Strait of Hormuz and also to make it accept nuclear demands on the American terms. Now, to make Iran fall in line, Trump is reportedly mulling multiple attacks. Amongst the options being considered is bombing Iranian infrastructure facilities like power plants, conducting more attacks on Iran's nuclear facilities in order to bury Iran's enriched uranium, and even deeper, and bombing the Pickaxe Mountain underground site that is suspected to be a facility in the making. Now, earlier, Trump had openly threatened to attack and destroy the Pickaxe Mountain nuclear site. Trump's threat had raised a series of questions about the nature of the nuclear complex, and according to media reports, this is in fact one of the most heavily fortified facilities in Iran. With US reportedly gearing up for an escalated attack, Iran has also prompted its allies in the Middle East. Iran has reportedly told its regional allies to prepare for the possibility of a much broader war. Amidst military escalation with the United States, Iran has now reportedly told Hezbollah that in the coming days, Israel could be engaged with directly again. China is quietly building a war training ground in the middle of its deserts. Satellite images analyzed by the Telegraph have revealed a vast network of life-size mock targets stretching across the Taklamakan Desert and the Inner Mongolia. These are not display pieces. They are training targets that are designed to help China's military prepare for a possible future conflict. The Taklamakan Desert is China. The site is reportedly filled with mock warships, aircraft and military facilities. And across the training area is a 37-kilometer railway system that allows replica warships mounted on rail cars to move through the desert. And this gives missile crews the chance to practice hitting moving targets instead of fixed ones. One of the most notable examples is a near-complete copy of the U.S. Arleigh Burke-class destroyer. It even features a mast and radar systems that closely resemble the real vessel. Analysts believe that it is being used to train missile units preparing for strikes on American warships. China has also built mock runways featuring models of American aircraft, including the F-22, the F-16 and F-35. And some of these replicas are in one of President Xi's. Beijing considers the self-governing island to be a part of its and has repeatedly said that it will not rule out using force to bring it under its control. Now, the United States is not formally committed to defending Taiwan, but many analysts believe that Washington would likely step in if China launches an invasion. Now, these training grounds suggest that Beijing is preparing for that possibility. China has recreated major U.S. facilities that could become key targets in the Taiwan conflict. One of them is the Yokosuka Naval Base in Japan. Located on the eastern shore of Tokyo Bay, about 50 kilometers of central Tokyo, Yokosuka is the U.S. Navy's largest forward base in Western Pacific. The base supports the U.S. 7th Fleet's Carrier Strike Group and hosts the Arleigh Burke-class destroyers, along with thousands of U.S. service members. Another replica mirrors Taiwan's Suao Naval

0: gives Taiwan quick access to the Pacific and nearby sea routes, making it an important location for naval operations. Reportedly, China has also built replicas of Taiwan's presidential office, foreign ministry and other government buildings. Taken together, the satellite images suggest that China is preparing for more than just a possible invasion of Taiwan. They point to a planning for a broader conflict, one that could involve the United States and its allies. A major tragedy has struck Gujarat's Ahmedabad. At least 9 people have died after a massive fire broke out at a firecracker. Others have been seriously injured and are being treated in a hospital. And amongst the injured are 2 girls who have suffered severe burn injuries, and according to doctors, both of them remain in a critical condition. More than 5 fire tenders rushed to the spot and brought the blaze under control. Ahmedabad's police has launched an investigation to ascertain the cause of the fire. And according to officials, the license of the firecracker factory was already cancelled, and despite that, the factory continues to operate illegally. The police will register a case of culpable homicide not amounting to murder in the incident. And officials are now also investigating as to how the factory has continued to operate even after the license was revoked. Now, condoling the deaths, Prime Minister Narendra Modi wrote on social media platform X, and I quote him here, "Extremely saddened to hear about the loss of lives due to a mishap at a fireworks factory in Gujarat's Ahmedabad." The Prime Minister also has assured that the local administration is now providing all possible assistance to those affected. The successful maiden launch of India's private rocket Vikram 1 marks a major milestone for the country's fast-growing space ecosystem. The mission was led by ISRO and InSpace, India's space regulator, which supports and also promotes private space startups. And VYOn's Siddharth MP spoke to Dr. Pawan Goenka, the chairman of InSpace, to discuss what this launch means for India's commercial space ambitions. Listen in.
1: Very few companies or government-run space agencies in the world have succeeded in launching a rocket to space and ejecting satellites in their very first attempt. Indian firm Skyroot has done it on the first attempt. They've created history and they've made a record for themselves. To know what more is in store from the Indian private space sector, we're joined by Dr. Pawan Goenka, chairman of InSpace. So, a big achievement today. What more is in store from the Indian private space sector?
2: There's a lot more. This was just a glimpse of what's there to come. Skyroot obviously has played a stellar role in doing what you just mentioned they have done. And successfully launching in the first attempt is something very unusual, very limited companies are able to do it. But we have at least 2 or 3 other companies that are right behind Skyroot working on their own satellite launch vehicle. And our focus in India on the commercial side is on launching small satellites. And therefore, the whole ecosystem that we are creating, the second launch center in Kulsekapatnam, the satellite manufacturing and AIT facilities that are coming up in the private sector, the technical center that InSpace today has and growing further, all of that are aimed at making sure that India becomes a global hub.
0: Now, the winners of the 72nd National Film Awards have been announced, and this year's film certified by the Central Board for Film of January and December 31st, 2024, were eligible. An 11-member jury led by filmmaker Jayaraj selected the winners in New Delhi. And the biggest talking point of the 72nd National Film Awards was, of course, the Joint Best Actor Award. Now, actor Karthik Aryan won for Chandu Champion, directed by Kabir Khan, where he portrayed India's first Paralympic gold medalist, Murlikant Petkar. And veteran star Mammootty shared the honour for the Malayalam horror drama Brahmayugam, helped by Rahul Sadasivan. It is the 4th time in the history of National Film Awards that the Best Actor Award has been shared by 2 performers. Now, the Best Joint Actor honour came at the 66th National Film Awards. Ayushman Khurrana had won for Andhadhun, directed by Sriram Raghavan, in which he played a pianist caught in a murder mystery. He shared the award with Vicky Kaushal, who was recognised for Uri, the surgical strike spearheaded by Aditya Dhar, Vihan Singh Shergill leading India's cross-border military operations. Now, the trend has continued at the 67th National Film Awards. Dhanush was honoured for Asuran, directed by Vetrimaran. where he had delivered a powerful performance. Sharing the award was Manoj Bajpayee for Bhonsle, helmed by Devashi.

Satish Makhija, in which he had played a retired Mumbai police constable battling prejudice and loneliness. The most recent shared win before this year came at the 68th National Film Award. Ajay Devgan was recognized for Tanhaji, the unsung warrior. He shared the honor with Surya for Surrai Putra, directed by Sudha Kongara. With Karthik Aryan and Mammootty joining this exclusive list, the 72nd National Film Awards has added another chapter to the history books. In over 7 decades of the National Awards, the Best Actor honor has now been shared only 4 times, making this year's result a truly rare and memorable milestone for Indian cinema.

0: The FIFA president Gianni Infantino thanked ZTV for promoting football in India and helping make the sport a year-round experience. The FIFA chief also recalled his previous visits to India and the excitement and passion that he had witnessed for the game. So Spain take on Argentina for the ultimate prize in the FIFA World Cup. The Delhi government, interestingly, has relaxed the operating hours of restaurants and cafes in the national capital until 4 a.m., allowing football fans to fully immerse themselves in the World Cup fever. Meanwhile, Vasant Valley School in Delhi has also relaxed its timings for Monday. The school will begin at 10.
1: Dear friends from ZTV, on the eve of the FIFA World Cup final between Spain and Argentina, I want to thank you, my friends at ZTV, for everything you have done to promote football in India. I'm very proud of our partnership, which encompasses 39 FIFA competitions, including the FIFA Women's World Cup 2027, FIFA Youth World Cups, futsal tournaments, and the FIFA Intercontinental Cup. This ensures that football can now be presented as a continuous narrative in India, not just as something that happens every 4 years. We know that India is a passionate football country and that the Indian market enjoys huge potential, something I witnessed for myself when I visited the country for the FIFA Under-17 World Cup in 2017 with a record-breaking attendance of over 1.3 million fans, and the FIFA Under-17 Women's World Cup 5 years later. I also visited India in 2020 for an IOC meeting, and I have been honored to meet India's most capped and highest scoring international, former captain Sunil Chhetri. And your beautiful country has been very much present at the FIFA World Cup 2026 with players of Indian heritage representing other national teams, including New Zealand, Australia, Qatar, and the Democratic Republic of Congo. And there have been thousands of Indian supporters among the 6.5 million fans to have attended matches across the 16 host cities, many of them adopting other teams such as Argentina, Brazil, Portugal, or England. I'm delighted that ZTV has attempted to take the tournament beyond private television viewing by allowing authorized screenings in venues such as cinemas, pubs, restaurants, airports, and hotels. You have created and you have helped to create communal match night experiences across the country. This is a wonderful initiative and does immense good for our game. I thank you once again for everything you have done to boost our sport in beautiful India. And of course, I look forward to the day when we can welcome India to the FIFA World Cup. Thanks for your support of football. I wish you all the very best. Take care and bye-bye.

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1: The Earth is sending distress signals. Wildfires, droughts, and melting glaciers. Can we reverse the damage? 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It's a wake-up call, global emergency. 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
0: Campaigns, elections, alliances, controversies and power play. 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A dedicated show with varied perspectives, expert take, citizens' voices, detailed ground reports and in-depth coverage from political corridors of the world. 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
7: 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A show that dives deep into the stories which shock and mystify. The victims, the accused, and the sinister float. Prime Crime is your front row seat to darkness.
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1: The Earth is sending distress signals. Wildfires, droughts, and melting glaciers. Can we reverse the damage?

0: Unfolding in Pakistan-occupied Kashmir, or POK, they carried anti-Pakistan placards and chanted slogans against the Pakistan Army and Army Chief, Azim Munir. July, Jammu and Kashmir Joint Awami Action Committee, popularly called Joint Awami Action Committee or JAAC, which has been leading anti-government protests in Pakistan-occupied Kashmir or POK, held a demonstration outside the White House in Washington, D.C. The demonstrators condemned what they described as state repression in POK and demanded complete withdrawal of Pakistani troops from the region. Reportedly, around 100 U.S. residents with ties to POK, including women, children, and community leaders, took part in the protest. Members of JAAC and the Jammu and Kashmir diaspora, spanning Washington, D.C., Maryland, and Virginia, staged the protest to urge the United States and the international community to intervene over what they described. Kashmir have split into British politics as well, with dozens of U.K. government to address a violent crackdown on protesters.
1: We'll have to see where this movement goes, how far people take it, and how far actually Pakistani stubbornness lasts. And they are killing, they shoot to kill, they kill, they are, you know, doing straight firing on the peaceful protesters. Many have killed. We don't have the exact number, but definitely more than 100, we think, have so far been killed.
2: Thank you, Mr. Speaker. In Pakistan-occupied Kashmir, the Pakistani security forces, have fired on peaceful demonstrators standing for human rights and for the rights to food and proper security in their area. More than 30 people were killed and more than 200 injured, including British nationals. So what action has the Secretary of State taken to actually call in the Pakistani High Commissioner and say not only this is unacceptable, what action is being taken to protect innocent bystanders?
0: Thousands of protesters of Pakistan-occupied Kashmir have been demanding not just economic and governance reforms, but have also been hinting at a stronger engagement with India. The demonstrators recently said that POK is not part of Pakistan. Despite Army Chief Azim Munir's brutal crackdown, the defiant protesters and the local leaders haven't backed down, and clamor for the region to be free from Pakistan's control has been growing. So why are there protests in POK? What is the ongoing humanitarian crisis in Pakistan? What is the Joint Awami Action Committee, or JAAC, and what are their demands? What are the economic concerns of the region? And what is Operation Shaban? And how is Pakistan stepping up Balochistan crackdown? All these and more on We on Wide Angle this week. Over the last few weeks, violent clashes in Pakistan-occupied Kashmir have left many killed and injured. The demonstrations have continued despite increased security measures and legal action against leaders. The unrest led by the Joint Awami Action Committee reflects simmering anger over economic hardship, political disenfranchisement, and what the protesters describe as increasing restrictions on civil liberties. The main protest site. Over 7 have maintained a sit-in for more than 11 days as dozens of schoolchildren were seen holding placards bearing slogans. The sight of children openly chanting freedom slogans has become one of the most viable aspects of the ongoing unrest, drawing attention to what many in the region label as deepening political repression, economic hardship, and military dominance. Reports also suggest that the internet services across POK have been suspended since the 5th of June, significantly limiting communication and media access.

0: The prolonged standoff between protesters and security forces has disrupted normal life, effectively punishing civilians by disrupting the supply of essential goods. Since the 14th of June, food trucks have been blocked at entry points into the region, leading to shortages in several areas and adding further fuel to public anger.
1: For over 2 weeks, this movement has continued in Rawalkot and various other locations. Similarly, in Neelam, the Kashmir Bar Association has been observing a shutterdown strike and staging protest sit-ins. This situation clearly reflects the authorities' failure to meet their commitments. Despite repeated promises and numerous agreements, the authorities are yet to act. These are the very demands for which many have sacrificed their lives and for which the Joint Awami Action Committee was targeted. On October 4, 2025, the authorities signed an agreement with us on these very demands.
2: We are peaceful citizens of this region. We are not anti-Pakistan. We have gathered here to peacefully seek our rights, standing shoulder to shoulder with our fellow citizens. The demand is that we be granted our fundamental rights and freedom of expression.
3: People are unable to travel, even for medical treatment. Our access to essential supplies has been blocked and restrictions have been imposed on our movement. This injustice must end. Those responsible will have to answer for their actions and the people will ultimately hold them accountable.
0: Pakistan-occupied Kashmir is witnessing unrest as clashes between protesters and security forces have led to the deaths of dozens of people. At the center of the storm is the Joint Awami Action Committee, or JAAC. So what is JAAC and what are their demands? Let's find out. The Joint Awami Action Committee, or JAAC, is a coalition representing civil society activists, trade bodies, youth, and lawyers based in POK. Formed in 2023, the JAAC has emerged as the most influential civil rights platform in POK. Led by activist Shaukat Nawaz Mir, JAAC has organized several protests in the region over the past years. The organization first came to prominence during the protests of May 2024. The group called for a shutdown and wheel jam strike in POK's Muzaffarabad. The agitation was triggered by soaring inflation and demands for subsidies comparable to those available in other regions administered by Pakistan. The protests brought large parts of the region to a standstill. Since then, the organization has repeatedly mobilized large protests, including another agitation in September 2025.
4: A witch that devours its own children. Right now, this state is determined to kill its citizens, so it will continue killing them. And to ensure that their voices reach the outside world, it is also shutting down the media.
0: 4 days ahead, protest march scheduled for June 9, 2026, the JAAC was banned under an anti-terror law on grounds of public order and security. The ban coincided with the nomination filings for elections for the region's legislative body, slated to be held on July 27. In the run-up to the July 27 elections for 45 seats to Pakistan-occupied Kashmir's Legislative Assembly, the JAAC has been protesting against the reservation of 12 seats for refugees. It is to be noted that those seats are contested by candidates who do not live in Pakistan-occupied Kashmir, but elsewhere in Pakistan. The JAAC argues that these seats allow Islamabad to retain influence over POK's politics. However, critics argue that this gives refugee constituencies greater electoral weight than those of the region's residents. The POK Supreme Court ruled on June 7 that the 12 reserved seats are constitutionally protected and cannot be abolished through an executive order, requiring a constitutional amendment instead. While the refugee seat issue has become the trigger, JAAC's charter reflects far deeper economic frustrations. Apart from seeking the abolition of the 12 reserved seats, the group has demanded a complete renegotiation of hydropower projects, higher subsidies on essential commodities, and lower electricity tariffs, arguing that residents should not have to pay high electricity

0: was generated in their own region. While the JAAC was given assurances regarding electricity tariffs, their non-fulfillment led to protests. It was because of this that in May 2024, the JAAC called Muzaffarabad over their demands, which led to the police arresting members of the organization. Outrage against the arrests resulted in clashes between civilians and the police. Since the banning of the JAAC, the regional government has adopted a tough stance and ordered the sedition cases against four prominent leaders of the banned activist group, further announcing a 10 million rupee bounty for their arrest. The four individuals are Shaukat Nawaz Mir, Umar Nazir Kashmiri, Khawaja Mehran Arshad and Sardar Aman Khan. On the 1st of July, the JAAC claimed that its leader, Shaukat Nawaz Mir, was arrested while attempting to reach an ongoing sit-in protest, alleging that Pakistani intelligence agencies and police conducted a raid on a house to detain him. Recently, one of Pakistan's political leaders launched a blazing attack on the country's military establishment. It accused it of overstepping its constitutional role, meddling in politics and failing to restore the state's authority in violence-hit Balochistan and Khyber Pakhtunkhwa. Addressing a rally in Punjab's Kasur, Jamiat Ulema-e-Islam Chief Maulana Fazlur Rehman strongly criticized the military, saying it should stay within its constitutional limits and contest elections if it wished to play a political role. In a video widely circulated on social media, Rehman said the responsibility for defending the country rests with state institutions, not ordinary citizens. Taking a dig at Pakistan Army Chief Field Marshal Asim Munir, the Pakistani leader dared him to take off his military elections.
1: If you want to do politics, then take off the uniform and come, participate in the elections, and it will become clear what votes people give to those in uniform.
0: Rehman's sharp criticism came days after Asim Munir urged Pakistani civilians to stand alongside the military in its fight against terrorism. Rejecting that appeal, Rehman insisted that asking citizens to join would only fuel long-term cycles of violence and personal vendettas, arguing that counter-terrorism is the responsibility of the state. Meanwhile, Pakistan's Defense Minister Khawaja Asif also ignited fierce controversy with remarks questioning the Kashmiri identity of residents in Ravlakot, people proper Kashmiris. He apologized, deepening political tensions in the region.
1: Why do you throw the favor of your blood on me? You are taking your salaries from the taxes earned through our blood and sweat. And then you ask us to mobilize militias and fight armed groups. I have taken no salary. I will not form any Lashkar. You will leave, but you are pushing my country toward personal vendettas for generations to come, pushing it forever toward murder and plunder.
0: New Delhi has repeatedly condemned the incidents of reported violence against protesters and has appealed to the international community to hold Pakistan accountable for what it described as misdeeds and abuses. Further, India's Ministry of External Affairs said the recent protests were a direct result of Pakistan's decades-long systemic exploitation, denial of fundamental rights, and administrative oppression.
2: The ongoing protests in Pakistan-occupied Jammu and Kashmir are a direct consequence of Pakistan's decades-long systemic exploitation, denial of fundamental rights and administrative oppression in areas under its illegal and forcible occupation. Rather than addressing the legitimate grievances of the local population, the Pakistani state has responded with excessive police brutality, including against helpless women and children, blocking essential supplies, including of food and medicine.
0: On the 13th of July, Pakistan said that 114 militants were killed in Balochistan since the launch of Operation Shaban on July 5th in coordinated aerial and ground missions across the province. The Operation Shaban was launched after an attack in the Mangi Dam police station on July 7, in which 27 police personnel were killed.

killed. The operation also follows a string of other attacks earlier this month. In total, 38 security personnel have been killed in attacks across Balochistan in July, according to official figures. Currently, Balochistan is facing a massive security crisis following a brutal four-day surge in militant violence that has left at least 40 people dead, including soldiers, police officers, and civilians. The violence, which began on July 4th, included a high-stakes ambush in May, right before Eid. A massive blast ripped through a crowd of passengers and security personnel near the Quetta railway station, leaving at least 46 people dead and dozens injured. The service shuttle train from Quetta to Peshawar was carrying military personnel and their families who had been traveling home for Eid. It is not the first time the BLA has targeted trains in Balochistan. Militants hijacked a train and took a number of passengers hostage while en route to Peshawar in March 2025. The explosion killed over 30 people and injured more than 100 others. There have been numerous such attacks by the BLA. In February 2026, the Baloch Liberation Army claimed to have captured 7 Pakistani army personnel. They released alongside the claim showed at least 7 men in Pakistan military uniforms. Only 5 men from BLA surrounded them. They also showed arms and ammunition that the group claimed were confiscated from Pakistani soldiers during the operation. Balochistan has been witnessing armed insurgency and political unrest for nearly 2 decades. Balochistan is a region with a distinct cultural and historical identity. The region takes its name from the Baloch tribe, who began inhabiting the area centuries ago and has long been fought over and divided by rulers, including the Persians and the British. The largest portion of the region is in southwestern Pakistan, which was joined in 1948 after independence. Balochistan is bordered by Iran in the west, by Afghanistan northwest, by Khyber Pakhtunkhwa and Punjab provinces in northeast and east respectively, Sindh province in the southeast, and by the Arabian Sea in the south. The region was historically influenced by Persian, Greek and Indus Valley civilizations before becoming a largely autonomous princely state of Khalat, later passing under British influence and finally establishing as a separate province in its present form in 1970. The Baloch and Pashtun or Pathan people constitute the 2 major and most distinct ethnic groups. Sindhi forms and the 3rd major group. Baloch, Brahui, Pashto and Sindhi are the main. It is the largest and most sparsely populated province in Pakistan. Its capital is Quetta. Balochistan has a long history of resistance against the government of Pakistan and militant insurgencies. Since Pakistan's birth, Baloch ethnic factions have time and again risen against the central government. They've sought a share of the country's wealth or even complete independence. In response to the militant insurgency, Pakistan's military, paramilitary, and intelligence forces have overseen a long-running counter-insurgency and crackdown on the region, with tens of thousands of people disappeared or tortured or killed. Each insurrection has been met with military force, temporary quiet, and ultimately unaddressed issues. Balochistan, Pakistan's largest province by area, holds major strategic importance because of its location and access to the Arabian Sea. This geography makes the province a key gateway for regional trade and connectivity, strengthening Pakistan's role in global trade and energy routes. The province is also rich in natural resources. Reportedly, Balochistan holds significant reserves of natural gas, coal, copper, and earth minerals. This combination of strategic location and resource wealth makes the province vital for Pakistan's economic and security interests.
The roots of this unstoppable violence lie in decades of deep systemic deprivation. To make matters worse, Islamabad continues to blindly oblige Beijing by forcing through controversial China-Pakistan economic corridor projects.

which locals view as outright corporate colonization that steals their birthright. For years, Islamabad treated Baloch dissent as a small law and order problem. Field Marshal Asim Munir dismissed the movement as marginal. He said about 1,500 militants could not alter the nation's course. Now his words echo back at him. And now a dramatic claim has surfaced from the Baloch separatist movement. Activist Mir Yar Baloch, citing what he says is a notice from an underground rebel group, has claimed that the self-proclaimed Republic of Balochistan now controls 85% of Balochistan's territory and has established its own governing institutions. The statement says the separatist movement has declared independence, adopted a national anthem and flag, introduced a proposed currency called the Balochi Falus, and established its own defense and civil administration. It also claims control over major natural resources, including gold and copper mines, more than 150 gas fields, and over 1,200 coal mines. According to the statement, a force of 500,000 personnel from what it described as the Baloch military, navy and air force and civil administration is preparing to remove Pakistani forces from the region by the end of this year. A claim that remains unverified, but with unrest spreading and casualties mounting, Islamabad's grip on Balochistan is facing its best in decades. On the 15th of July, the protest movement led by JAAC entered a crucial phase as thousands of demonstrators marched from Ravlakot to Muzaffarabad, of the group's deadline for the government to implement its charter of demands. Reportedly, the march has drawn large-scale participation from districts including Ravlakot, Mirpur, Kutli and Bagh. While JAAC leaders calling on residents to join the movement, which they describe as a decisive mobilization against the administration, the JAAC has also warned that it could expand its agitation beyond its existing 38-point charter if its demands are ignored. In response, the Pakistan government has intensified its crackdown, deploying more than 16,000 security personnel from Balochistan to Pakistan-occupied Kashmir. Dissent in both these regions has exposed the Islamabad administration. The latest wave of protests is rooted in years of anger over ignorance, rising prices, and an unequal distribution of the region's resources. In recent weeks, these demonstrations have only deepened political instability, presenting a new challenge to Pakistan's administration in POK. The pressing question remains, will this intense undercurrent of public disgruntlement in the POK region and Balochistan ever subside? Or will it only intensify and fuel an even fiercer movement with time?

0: This is our brand new edition of South India, a daily dynamic show that will capture the pulse of the southern Indian state.
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4: The earth is sending distress signals. 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
6: Where darkness hides behind every corner. Where the truth is stranger than fiction. A show that dives deep into the stories which shock and mystify. The victims, the accused, and the sinister float. Prime Crime is your front row seat to darkness. From the bustling trading floors of Wall Street to the vibrant exchanges of Asian stock markets, WeOn breaks it down for you to make sense of what's happening. 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We bring you all of this and more on World Business Watch. 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
4: The earth is sending distress signals. Wildfires, droughts, and melting glaciers. Can we reverse the damage? Explore the harrowing

Hello and welcome. You're watching Beyond World is One. My name is Mohammed Saleh and these are the headlines. Kuwait says that Iran has struck a power and a water plant as well as accused of targeting civilian infrastructure as the Middle East war escalates. This follows the seventh straight night of American bombings on Iranian critical infrastructure. The Iranian Supreme Leader Mujtaba Khamenei has vowed to teach the Americans an unforgettable lesson as renewed hostilities have flared, saying that

attacks in part of a framework deal to end the war shows that Donald's signature is worthless. Waves of Ukrainian explosive-laden drones pound e-commerce warehouses in Moscow and the Tambov regions, killing at least 8.

The death toll has now gone up 9 in a blast and a fire at an illegal firecracker factory in Ahmedabad. According to reports, 5 others are said to be undergoing treatment, with 2 reported to be in a critical condition. The annual Amarnath Yatra will be temporarily suspended from both the traditional Pahalgam and the shorter Baltal routes following an adverse weather forecast issued by the Indian Meteorological Department. The dense smoke envelops Toronto's skyline, a result of Canadian wildfires that have choked the country and the neighbouring United States. As excitement builds ahead of the FIFA World Cup finals, the Delhi government has now allowed restaurants and cafes to remain open until 4 a.m., while the Vasant Valley School has also delayed the Monday start time to 10 a.m., giving fans a chance to watch the title clash. And FIFA's chief Gianni Infantino applauds ZTV for promoting the beautiful game to a wider audience in India as the excitement peaks a day ahead of the World Cup finals between Spain and Argentina.

An Article 370 has bagged the Best Feature Film Award at the 72nd National Film Awards. The movie is helmed by Aditya Suhas Jambale. The political potboiler emerged as one of the biggest winners of the ceremony.

0: The Iran Supreme Leader has issued a fresh warning to the United States. Ayatollah Mujtaba Khamenei has said that Washington will be taught an unforgettable lesson if its attacks continue. In a statement on television, Mujtaba Khamenei said that the U.S. strikes have proven that Dom's signature on the deal is quote-unquote worthless. And with this, Khamenei has also accused Washington of breaking its commitments, and this comes as Iran has suspended its commitments under the Islamabad MOU, accusing the United States of violating ceasefire. Tehran has also said that there are no plans for any fresh talks. Earlier, Iran's top military leader had warned that it will escalate the conflict if the U.S. strikes continue. This is the U.S. forces have launched new waves of strikes against Iran for the seventh consecutive night. Speaking to the Iranian media, Major General Mohsen Rezai, a senior military advisor to Ayatollah Mujtaba Khamenei, has warned that Tehran will shift to a full-scale offensive and destructive phase if the U.S. continues to strike for another 2 to 3 days. Rezai has said that both war and negotiations have ended, adding that no one is safe if the conflict were to escalate.
1: If the U.S. attacks continue for another 2 or 3 days, we will enter a phase of full-scale offensive and destructive attacks. What does that mean? It means that Iran will no longer limit itself to mere retaliation, and no political border will be safe from Iran's offensive powers.
0: Rezai has also said that Iran's retaliation has already been very heavy and has warned that larger waves of missiles and drone attacks are incoming.

The top military official's remarks have come as the U.S. forces have launched a fresh wave of strikes on Iran. And according to the U.S. Central Command, fighter jets, drones and warships have carried out precision attacks on dozens of Iranian military targets. Iran's military has released fresh footage of missiles being launched in response to what it is an incursion into Iranian territory. The officials say that the U.S. strikes damaged at least four roads in Iran's southern Hormozgan province. Iran, too, has claimed to have launched strikes targeting the U.S. military positions in Kuwait and Jordan. The Secretary General of the Gulf Cooperation Council has condemned recent Iranian attacks on civilian facilities, calling them, quote-unquote, war crimes. In recent days, Washington has carried out multiple strikes on southern Iran. It is said that the strikes are aimed at weakening Iran's ability to threaten commercial shipping after the Iranian forces had targeted vessels in the Strait of Hormuz. Meanwhile, the Iranian Health Ministry has said amongst the dead, while over 35 from the attacks.

All right, let's now get you some breaking news that's coming in. Two American service members have reportedly been killed in Jordan after Iran launched a wave of ballistic missile and drone attacks, marking one of the deadliest direct confrontations involving the U.S. forces in the region in recent months. But the attack has come after seven consecutive days of intense American strikes on Iranian targets, dramatically escalating the tensions across West Asia. According to the U.S. Central Command, the troops were killed while American and partner forces were defending against the Iranian retaliatory barrage. One more U.S. service member remains missing in action as search efforts continue. Four American personnel were medically evacuated to hospitals in Jordan following the attack, and they've since been discharged. Several others who suffered minor injuries have also returned back to duty. The deadly strike underscores the growing risks facing the U.S. forces that are stationed across the region as the conflict continues to widen. Iran's retaliatory fire on Jordan has opened a dangerous new chapter, with fears that the cycle of attacks and counterattacks could trigger an even bigger regional confrontation. Military analysts have warned that the exchange has significantly raised the stakes, with Washington and Tehran locked in a rapidly escalating military standoff and concerns mounting that further retaliation from either side could push the region into a much larger conflict than what it already is engulfed in.

The tensions are soaring in West Asia with the Strait of Hormuz shut. The U.S. continues its attacks on key Iranian sites in Iran, threatening of a wider offensive on Israel and the U.S. assets in the Gulf. Now, according to reports, the U.S. President Donald Trump is in fact weighing a large-scale war against Iran. As a result, the U.S. has reportedly notified Israel that it is sending dozens of additional refueling aircraft to Israel. An Axios report based on U.S. and Israeli officials' comments suggests that Donald Trump could step up the bombings on Iran in the coming days. The report comes as the U.S. has completed 7 straight nights of bombing raids on Iranian targets following the collapse of the last month's MOU.

According to is yet to make a final decision, but officials say that Trump is pretty keen on being prepared to intensify the campaign to bring Iran to its knees and to push for reopening the Strait of Hormuz and also to make it accept nuclear demands on the American terms. Now, to make Iran fall in line, Trump is reportedly mulling multiple attacks. Amongst the options being considered is bombing Iranian infrastructure facilities like power plants, conducting more attacks on Iran's nuclear facilities in order to bury Iran's enriched uranium, and even deeper, and bombing the Pickaxe Mountain underground site that is suspected to be a facility in the making. Now, earlier, Trump had openly threatened to attack and destroy the Pickaxe Mountain nuclear site. Trump's threat had raised a series of questions about the nature of the nuclear complex, and according to media reports, this is in fact one of the most

heavily fortified facilities in Iran. With the US reportedly gearing up for an escalated attack, Iran has also prompted its allies in the Middle East. Iran has reportedly told its regional allies to prepare for the possibility of a much broader war. Amidst military escalation with the United States, Iran has now reportedly told Hezbollah that in the coming days, Israel could be engaged with directly again. China is quietly building a war training ground in the middle of its deserts. Satellite images analyzed by the Telegraph have revealed a vast network of life-size mock targets stretching across the Taklamakan Desert and the Inner Mongolia. These are not display pieces, they are training targets that are designed to help China's military prepare for a possible future conflict. The Taklamakan Desert is in fact located in northwest China. The site is reportedly filled with mock warships, aircraft and military facilities. And across the training area is a 37-kilometer railway system that allows replica warships mounted on rail cars to move through the desert. And this gives missiles practice hitting moving targets instead of fixed ones. One of the most notable examples is a near-complete copy of the U.S. Arleigh Burke-class destroyer. It even features a mast and radar systems that closely resemble the real vessel. Analysts believe that it is being used to train missile units preparing for strikes on American warships. China has also built mock runways featuring models of American aircraft, including the F-22, the F-16 and F-35. And some of these replicas appear damaged, suggesting that they may have been used in missile tests. Preparations are in fact growing emphasis on military preparation that comes as Taiwan remains one of President Xi Jinping's top priorities. Beijing considers the self-governing island to be a part of its territory and has repeatedly said that it will not rule out using force to bring it under its control. Now, the United States is not formally committed to defending Taiwan, but many analysts believe that Washington would likely step in if China launches an invasion. These training grounds suggest that Beijing is preparing for that possibility. China has recreated major U.S. facilities that could become key targets in the Taiwan conflict. One of them is the Yokosuka Naval Base in Japan. Located on the eastern shore of Tokyo Bay, about 50 kilometers south of central Tokyo, Yokosuka is the U.S. Navy's largest forward base in the Western Pacific. The base supports the U.S. 7th Fleet's Carrier Strike Group and hosts the Arleigh Burke-class destroyers, along with thousands of U.S. service members. Another replica mirrors Taiwan's Suao Naval Base on the island's east coast, and satellite images indicate that the site has been used in live-fire testing with missiles striking parts of the mock harbor. The base, located in the Yilan County, and it supports vessels including destroyers, submarines and amphibious ships. Its strategic position gives Taiwan quick access to the Pacific and nearby sea routes, making it an important location for naval operations. Reportedly, China has also built replicas of Taiwan's presidential office, foreign ministry and other government buildings. Taken together, the satellite images suggest that China is preparing for more than just a possible invasion of Taiwan. They point to a planning for a broader conflict, one that could involve the United States and its allies.

0: Ahmedabad's police has launched an investigation to ascertain the cause of the fire. And according to officials, the license of the factory was already cancelled, and despite that, the factory continues to operate illegally. The police will register a case of culpable homicide not amounting to murder in the incident, and officials are now also investigating as to how the factory has continued to operate even after the license was revoked. Now, condoling the deaths, Prime Minister Narendra Modi wrote on social media platform X, and I quote him here, "Extremely saddened to hear about the loss of lives due to a mishap at a fireworks factory in Gujarat's Ahmedabad." The Prime Minister also has assured that the local administration is now providing all possible assistance to those affected. The successful maiden launch of India's private rocket Vikram 1 marks a major milestone for the country's fast-growing space ecosystem. The mission was led by ISRO and InSpace, the space regulator which supports and also promotes private space startups. And VION's Siddharth MP spoke to Dr. Pawan Goenka, the chairman of InSpace, to discuss what this launch means for India's commercial space ambitions. Listen in.
1: Very few companies or government-run space agencies in the world have succeeded in launching a rocket to space and ejecting satellites in their very first attempt. Indian firm Skyroot has done it on the first attempt. They've created history and they've made a record for themselves. To know what more is in store from the Indian private space sector, we're joined by Dr. Pawan Goenka, Chairman InSpace. So a big achievement today. What more is in store from the Indian private space sector? More rockets, more satellites?
2: There's a lot more. This was just a glimpse of what's there to come. Skyroot obviously has played a stellar role in doing what you just mentioned they have done. And successful launching in the first attempt is something that very limited companies are able to do it. But we have at least two or three other companies that are right behind Skyroot working on their own satellite launch vehicle. And our focus in India from the commercial side is on launching small satellites. And therefore, the whole ecosystem that we are creating, the second launch center in Kulsekapatnam, the satellite manufacturing and AIT facilities that are coming up in the private sector, the technical center that InSpace today has and growing further, all of that are aimed at making sure that India becomes a global hub.
0: Now, the winners of the 72nd National Film Awards have been announced, and this year's film certified by the Central Board for Film Certification between the 1st of January and December 31st, 2024, were eligible. An 11-member jury led by filmmaker Jayaraj selected the winners in New Delhi. And the biggest talking point of the 72nd National Film Awards was, of course, the joint best actor. Now, actor Karthik Aryan won for Chandu Champion, directed by Kabir Khan, where he portrayed India's first Paralympic gold medalist, Murlikant Petkar. And veteran star Mammootty shared the honour for the Malayalam horror drama Brahmayugam, helped by Rahul Sadasivan. It is the fourth time in the history of National Film Awards that the Best Actor Award has been shared by two performers. Now, the Best Joint Actor honour came at the 66th National Film Awards. Ayushman Khurrana had won for Andhadhun, directed by Sriram Raghavan, in which he played a pianist caught in a murder mystery. He shared the award with Vicky Kaushal, who was recognized for Uri, the surgical strike spearheaded by Aditya Dhar, where he portrayed Major Vihan Singh Shergill leading India's cross-border military operations. Now, the trend has continued at the 67th National Film Awards. Dhanush was honored for Asuran, directed by Vetrimaran, where he had delivered a powerful performance. Sharing the award was Manoj Bajpayee for Bhonsle, helmed by Devashish Makhija, in which he had played a retired Mumbai police constable battling prejudice and loneliness. The most recent shared win before this year came at the 68th National Film Award. Ajay Devgan was recognized for Tanhaji, the unsung warrior. He shared the honor with Surya for Surrai Putra, directed by Sudha Kongara. With Karthik Aryan and Mammootty joining this exclusive list, the 72nd National Film Awards has added another chapter to the history books. In over seven decades of the National Awards, the Best Actor honor has now been shared only four times, making this year's result a truly rare and memorable milestone for Indian cinema.

0: make the sport a year-round experience. The FIFA chief also recalled his previous visits to India and the excitement and passion that he had witnessed for the game. So Spain take on Argentina for the ultimate prize in the FIFA World Cup. The Delhi government in Delhi has relaxed the operating hours of restaurants and cafes in the national capital until 4 a.m., allowing football fans to fully immerse themselves in the World Cup fever. Meanwhile, Vasant Valley School in Delhi has also relaxed its timings for Monday. The school will begin at 10 a.m., allowing students and staff to catch a few hours of sleep after the finals, which will conclude in the early hours of Monday. Let's listen in to this very special message from the FIFA chief.
1: Dear friends from Zitan, to promote football in India. I'm very proud of our partnership, which encompasses 39 FIFA competitions, including the FIFA Women's World Cup 2027, FIFA Youth World Cups, futsal tournaments, and the FIFA Intercontinental Cup. This ensures that football can now be presented as a continuous narrative in India, not just as something that happens every 4 years. We know that India is a passionate football country and that the Indian market enjoys huge potential, something I witnessed for myself when I visited the country for the FIFA Under-17 World Cup in 2017 with a record-breaking attendance of over 1.3 million fans at the FIFA Under-17 Women's World Cup 5 years later. I also visited India in 2020 for an IOC meeting and I've been honored to meet India's most capped and highest scoring international, former captain Sunil Chhetri. And your beautiful country has been very much present at the FIFA World Cup 2026 with players of Indian heritage representing other national teams, including New Zealand, Australia, Qatar, and the Democratic Republic of Congo. And there have been thousands of Indian supporters among the 6.5 million fans to have attended matches across the 16 host cities, many of them adopting other teams such as Argentina, Brazil, Portugal, or England. ZTV has attempted to take the tournament beyond private television viewing by allowing authorized screenings in venues such as cinemas, pubs, restaurants, airports, and hotels. You have created and you have helped to create communal match night experiences across the country. This is a wonderful initiative and does immense good for our game. I thank you once again for everything you have done to boost our sport in beautiful India. And of course, I look forward to the day when we can welcome India to the FIFA World Cup. Thanks for your support of football. I wish you all the very best. Take care and bye-bye.

The defending champion Argentina will take on Spain in the 2026 FIFA World Cup finals on the 19th of July. And just a reminder to our viewers in India, you can watch the match live on Z5. Tune in and don't miss the biggest night in world football.

0: 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Stories that analyze global and domestic politics. 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
1: From the bustling trading floors of Wall Street to the vibrant exchanges of Asian stock markets, we on breaks it down for you to make sense of what's happening. As we reveal the key factors behind events, strategic battles, and the game-changing business decisions that shape the world. We bring you all of this and more on World Business Watch.
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0: We On, India's global voice. The channel that brings you the biggest stories from across the world through India's lens. Now available in more than 190 countries worldwide. Because we believe that the world is one. Watch us in Africa, Europe, USA and Canada, South America, Asia Pacific, Middle East and North African regions.

The Kuwait says that Iran has struck a power and a water facility, accusing it of targeting civilian infrastructure as the Middle Eastern war escalates. This has followed the seventh straight night of bombings by the Americans on Iranian critical infrastructure.

Waves of Ukrainian explosive-laden drones pound e-commerce warehouses in the skies with smoke for hours. Death toll rises to 9 in a blast and a fire at an illegal firecracker factory in Ahmedabad, and according to reports, at least 5 others are undergoing treatment, with 2 reported to be in a critical condition.

In a major setback for Uddhav Thackeray, Lok Sabha Speaker Om Birla approved the merger of six MPs from Thackeray's Shiv Sena with Shinde's Shiv Sena. The Speaker has also approved for separate seating in the Lok Sabha for 20 members of Parliament who broke away from the TMC to form Nationalist Citizens Party of India.

The annual Amarnath Yatra will be temporarily suspended from both the traditional Pahalgam and also the shorter Baltal routes. Starting from tomorrow, that is the 19th of July, following an adverse weather forecast issued by the Indian Meteorological Department. And according to reports, at least about four people have been killed and four others are missing after a flash flood swept through the mountainous village in Vietnam's northern province of Lai Châu. And heavy smoke from wildfires is darkening the sky from the US Midwest to the East Coast, including New York. The smoke has prompted warnings that breathing the air outside could be dangerous for people.

And FIFA chief Gianni Infantino applauds ZTV for promoting the beautiful game to a much wider audience in India, as the excitement peaks a day ahead of the World Cup finals between Spain and Argentina.

And Article 370 is now bagged the Best Feature Film Award at the 72nd National Film Awards. The movie is helmed by Aditya Suhas Chambale. The political thriller emerged as one of the biggest winners of the ceremony.

0: The security situation in the Strait of Hormuz has once again moved towards being described as a worst-case scenario for oil tankers. The reason is the growing cycle of attacks and counterattacks between Iran and the United States over the past week. Iran has repeatedly targeted ships moving through the key waterways, raising fears about the safety of one of the world's busiest points. The U.S. Central Command has said that a tower in the area was reportedly being used by the Iranian Revolutionary Guard Corps to track commercial vessels passing through the strait. And the IRGC has claimed that two oil tankers had struck mines and exploded while crossing the waterway. It also said that it had stopped four ships attempting to transit the route. However, marine traffic data showed that some shipping is still moving. There are six vessels that reportedly passed through the strait in the last 24 hours, and the latest developments have come as tensions between Washington and Tehran continue to escalate. Iran has declared the Strait of Hormuz to be extremely unsafe and has warned that oil, gas, and fertilizer exports will remain blocked until the U.S. military operations end. Tehran is also trying to change as to how ships use the waterway. Iran has warned tankers and cargo ships to stay on the coastline on the northern side of the strait, while the U.S. has been working to try and keep the southern shipping routes along the coast of Oman to be open. And now Tehran is threatening to escalate further. Reports also say that Iran has asked the Yemen's Houthis to stand ready to shut down the Red Sea corridor if the U.S. strikes the Iranian power infrastructure. The Houthis are reported to have completed preparations to attack the shipping by deploying missiles and drones near Bab al-Mandeb Strait, the gateway to the Red Sea. In response, Washington has now stepped up military pressure on Iran, carrying out strikes for the seventh consecutive night, and CENTCOM has said that the operations were aimed at continuing to weaken Iran's military capabilities. Iranian media has reported explosions across several southern provinces. Strikes reportedly killed three people and injured eight others in the Hormuzgan province. In retaliation, Iran struck a second power and desalination plant in Kuwait, forcing several power units to shut down. And Iran's military also claimed that it hit U.S. targets in Kuwait and Jordan in response to the American strikes in Kuwait. Iranian forces targeted an ammunition depot at Camp Al-Adiri, along with facilities at Ali al-Salem Air Base, including the storage areas and communication sites. In Jordan, fuel tanks at Al-Azraq Air Base were bombed. Bahrain has also said that its air defense intercepted a wave of Iranian attacks. Iran said that its drones struck aircraft shelters, parking areas, fuel storage tanks at Sheikh Isa Air Base, and several connecting bridges. Meanwhile, a top Iranian commander warned that Iran will resume full-scale offensive operations if the U.S. strikes continue over the coming days. Speaking to the state media agency IRIB, Major General Mohsen Razai declared that Iran will no longer limit itself to just retaliatory, like-for-like responses, and no political leaders will be safe. And I earlier spoke with Dr. Mir Javed Anfar, a lecturer of Iranian politics at the Reichman University in Israel, listening to what he had to say.
1: I think the Trump administration is willing to go very far in this, for the simple reason that the Persian Gulf countries are telling President Trump that we cannot economically survive with Iran having complete control over the Strait of Hormuz. Once Iran gets control over the Strait of Hormuz, Iran can have a say over the future of the economies of all of the Persian Gulf countries. Iran can also use its leverage over their economy through the Strait of Hormuz to impact their foreign policy. And the price of that to the Persian Gulf countries is, in the long run, is far higher than the cost that they have to pay now, which, as you quite rightly said, is already high, and it's probably going to climb in the next month or so.
0: Now, Ukraine has launched a large-scale wave of strikes across Russia. The Russian officials say that Ukrainian drone attacks on two logistical centers in Russia have killed at least eight people and injured 24 others. These are some of the images that are showing the smoke and flames rising from a logistics center in western Russia.
2: Началось, что-то вообще полыхает, блядь. Что-то вспыхнуло прямо. Ёб твою мать, блядь.
0: The images also show a wall of the facility collapsing after the drone strike. Moscow's mayor said that more than 370 drones were launched towards the region overnight. In the town of Noginsk, east of Moscow, thick black smoke filled the sky after a fire broke out at an oil depot. The regional governor said that two people were injured in the attack. A nearby maternity hospital was also evacuated as a safety precaution. But the strikes have come after the Russian attacks in Ukraine's Odessa killed and wounded eight others. Officials say that homes, a religious site and other civilian facilities were damaged. In Mykolaiv, two people were killed on board a foreign-flagged vessel while other ships were damaged. Russia has denied targeting civilians, saying that it struck military facilities. Ukrainian officials have also reported casualties in Kherson, while Russian authorities have blamed Ukrainian strikes for deaths in Belgorod and Gorlivka. Now, Ukraine says that it has launched attacks on Russian military and energy facilities, including the Slavneft Yanos oil refinery in Yaroslavl. Kiev has also claimed Ukrainian drones struck about Russian vessels in the Black Sea and Sea of Azov. Now, Ukraine's unmanned systems forces commander, Robert Brovdy, shared footage on Telegram that he said showed the strikes on Russia. Ukraine says the operations are aimed at disrupting Russian supply lines and military logistics. The SBU also claimed that it damaged the Tu-95 strategic bombers at the Engels Air Base, a claim Moscow has not confirmed. Meanwhile, in Kiev, thousands protested for a second straight day after President Zelensky removed the Defense Minister Mikhailo Fedorov. The demonstrators demanded his return and called for his military leadership.
3: I think the minister every 6 months, especially one as effective as Fedorov, is not what we need.
0: Now, Pakistan is reportedly negotiating an expanded defense pact with Kuwait in exchange for energy cooperation and investments, similar to the one that it has with Saudi Arabia. Now, according to a report by Reuters, as part of a possible deal with Kuwait, Islamabad would want cooperation on energy security, part of a wider push by Pakistan's energy ministry to boost its oil and fuel reserves. Now, Kuwait is reportedly exploring a bonded fuel storage with Pakistan that would build on an existing government-to-government diesel supply between the two countries. Reuters, however, has added that talks remain at a very early stage and they could still be complicated by heightened tensions between the United States and Iran. Now, Kuwait currently has had a more limited defense deal with Pakistan for training and joint exercises since 2023. It is unclear whether Pakistan will be willing to go far, given that Arabia was the result of a decades-old close alliance with Riyadh. Recently, Riyadh and Islamabad signed a strategic mutual defense agreement, marking a major boost to their decades-old security partnership, with both sides pledging that any attack on one is considered an attack on both. The agreement was signed in Riyadh by Saudi Crown Prince Mohammed bin Salman and Pakistan's Prime Minister Shehbaz Sharif. The Reuters report further cited the Kuwaiti sources who suggested that Pakistan's long record of defense cooperation, a shared Sunni-Muslim background, and positive relations with Washington had made Pakistan a much less sensitive choice compared to other possibilities. Now, Pakistan and some Gulf states have developed an interest over the past year in establishing new regional defense agreements. Islamabad has positioned itself as a potential alternative for or supplement to U.S. security support for Gulf states amidst their growing concern about the reliability of the United States as a security partner in the region. The Pakistan-Saudi deal states, under the agreement, any aggression against one nation will be considered against both. It involves joint military exercises, interoperability, intelligence sharing, technology diffusion, defense production, and potential troop deployments. With much of the pact has not been made public, it has been implemented with follow-on military and security MOUs. Now, in case of Kuwait, Pakistan, in fact, signed defense cooperation agreement on the 11th of June 2023, which focused on military dialogue, interoperability, training and joint coordination. The potential New Deal also emphasizes on expanding cooperation in the existing domains, and in turn, Islamabad will seek cooperation on energy security with Kuwait. The Kuwaiti sources speaking to Reuters, however, have not indicated any mutual defense agreement. Meanwhile, Turkey, Pakistan and Saudi Arabia have been drafting a mutual defense agreement separate from the existing pact between Pakistan and Saudi Arabia. Bahrain has also expressed an interest in a similar agreement, while Jordan has indicated interest in a deal involving weapons and military training. The activist Sonam Wangchuk was on a 21st day of hunger strike in New Delhi.

He has been shifted to the Safdarjung Hospital by the police, citing his deteriorating health condition. Now, the action came just 2 days ahead of a planned march to the parliament on the first day of the monsoon session. The hospital has said that Sonam Wangchuk remains conscious and hemodynamically stable. His pulse, blood pressure and oxygen saturation are said to be in normal limit. However, immediate medical intervention for the patient and potentially. And soon after Wangchuk was taken to the hospital, his wife Anjali wrote to the medical superintendent of the police of the hospital asking to discharge Wangchuk as they want to shift him to a hospital of their own choice. In a letter, she urged that no oral or IV is to be given to her husband without the family's express consent. Now, the 59-year-old was on fast, demanding the resignation of the sitting education minister over alleged paper leak of the NEET examination. The Delhi police landed at the protest site early on Saturday morning and then they shifted Wangchuk to hospital. Activists belonging to the so-called Cockroach Janata Party protested the police action. Now, the Delhi police say that it acted in accordance with the orders of the Delhi High Court and on expert medical advice due to the deteriorating health condition of Wangchuk. In a statement, it also said that Wangchuk has been shifted to the hospital for essential medical care. The police have also appealed to the protesters to vacate the Jantar Mantar site peacefully. Now, shortly after the police moved Wangchuk, the CA founder Abhijit Dipke announced that he is beginning an indefinite strike now. The police action has come ahead of the hearing of in a Delhi High Court over the deteriorating health condition. The court had 2 days ago directed the authorities to conduct daily clinical checks on the climate activist Sonam Wangchuk, observing that life of any citizen is precious. The court for regular medical monitoring and necessary medical intervention. At the center that anything and everything should be Wangchuk's life. And on Friday, doctors who had checked on Wangchuk had described his condition to be an emergency with a fear of organs failing because of hunger. A medical update 2 days ago said that the activist had lost over 8 kilos and his health is deteriorating pretty fast. All right, let's also now take a quick look at the stories that are trending across India. NCP. Supriya Sule said that the party has received no proposal from any political formation and has further added that no senior leader has been approached on this issue. The clarification has come after the recent meetings between the leaders of the NCP and the ruling NCP and the Maharashtra Chief Minister Devendra Fadnavis. And around 3,000 Tibetans in exile took out a protest march in Dharamshala demanding for action against China. The rally was organized by 6 major Tibetan organizations to honor the martyr Logbo Rangzhen, who self-immolated outside of the United Nations headquarters in New York, and to oppose China's so-called ethnic unity and progress law. And Tamil Nadu was all set to present its first Chief Minister Vijay with the financial statement scheduled to be tabled in the week of August. The State Finance Minister Maria Wilson has said that the Chief Minister will be holding review meetings with the ministers and senior officials over the past 2 weeks to finalise the budget and the government's policy priorities. The 72nd National Film Awards were announced by the Indian government today, and the event was honoured by the finest of performances in Indian cinema. The prestigious Best Actor Award was shared by 2 stars from the South and the Hindi film industry. The Malayalam superstar Mammootty was honoured for his performance in Brahmayugam, while Karthik Aaryan received his first national award for his portrayal of Murlikant Petkar in Chandu Champion.

0: category for the best feature film, the political thriller Article 370. The award for best direction was given to Rajkumar Periasamy for his highly praised work on the film Amaran. The best actress was presented to Yami Gautam for her powerful portrayal in Article 370. The biographical drama Srikanth starring Rajkumar Rao won the best Hindi feature film, marking another major milestone for Hindi cinema at this year's ceremony. Randeep Hooda won the National Award for Best Debut Film of a Director at the 72nd National Film Awards for his movie Swatantra Veer Savarkar. And beyond these primary categories, the awards highlighted a diverse array of achievements. The pan-India hit Kalki 2898 AD was honored as the best popular film, providing wholesome entertainment. From the South, actor Dhanush earned a special mention for his role in Captain Miller, while his directorial project, Ryan, was named the best Tamil film. And Pushpa 2, The Rule, has received recognition for its screenplay and costume design. Captain Miller was celebrated as the best feature film promoting national, social and environmental values. The FIFA president Gianni Infantino thanked ZTV for promoting football in India and also helping make the sport a year-round experience. The FIFA chief also recalled his previous visit to India and the excitement and passion that he had witnessed for the game. So Spain take on Argentina for the ultimate prize in the FIFA World Cup. The Delhi government has now relaxed the operating hours for restaurants in the national capital until 4 a.m., allowing football fans to fully immerse themselves in the World Cup fever. The school in Delhi has relaxed its timings for Monday. The school will begin at 10 a.m. in the morning, allowing students and staff to catch a few hours of sleep after the finals, which will conclude in the early hours of Monday. Let's listen in to this special message from the FIFA chief.
1: Dear friends from ZTV, on the eve of the FIFA World Cup final between Spain and Argentina, I want to thank you, my friends at ZTV, for everything you have done to promote football in India. I'm very proud of our partnership, which encompasses 39 FIFA competitions, including the FIFA Women's World Cup 2027, FIFA Youth World Cups, futsal tournaments, and the FIFA Intercontinental Cup. This ensures that football can now be presented as a continuous narrative in India, not just as something that happens every 4 years. We know that India is a passionate football country and that the Indian market enjoys huge potential, something I witnessed for myself when I visited the country for the FIFA Under-17 World Cup in 2017. With a record-breaking attendance of over 1.3 million fans, and the FIFA Under-17 Women's World Cup 5 years later. I also visited India in 2020 for an IOC meeting, and I have been honored to meet India's most capped and highest-scoring international, former captain Sunil Chhetri. And your beautiful country has been very much present the FIFA World Cup 2026 with players of Indian heritage representing other national teams including New Zealand, Australia, Qatar and the Democratic Republic of Congo. And there have been thousands of Indian supporters among the 6.5 million fans to have attended matches across the 16 host cities, many of them adopting other teams such as Argentina, Brazil, Portugal, or England. I'm delighted that ZTV has attempted to take the tournament beyond private television viewing by allowing authorized screenings in venues such as cinemas, pubs, restaurants, airports, and hotels. You have created and you have helped to create communal match night experiences across the country. This is a wonderful initiative and does immense good for our game. I thank you once again for everything you have done to boost our sport in beautiful India. And of course, I look forward to the day when we can welcome India to the FIFA World Cup. Thanks for your support of football. I wish you all the very best. Take care and bye-bye.

All right, so that, of course, was a special message by the FIFA chief Gianni Infantino, and the defending champions Argentina, remember, will take on Spain in the 2026 FIFA World Cup finals on the 19th of July. And a quick reminder to our viewers in India, you can catch the match or live on Z5. Tune in and don't miss the biggest night in football.

0: where darkness hides behind every corner. Where the truth is stranger than fiction. A show that dives deep into the stories which shock and mystify the victims, the accused, and the sinister float. Crime Crime is your front row seat to darkness.
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3: The earth is sending distress signals. Wildfires, droughts, and melting glaciers. Can we reverse the damage?

Hello and welcome to this edition of World at War. My name is Mohammed Saleh. The oil wells of West Asia drive the global economy. But the population that keeps these oil wells functioning relies very heavily on water desalination plants for its survival. And when the bombs begin to rain down on the desalination plants of West Asia, you can be assured that the worst phase of this war has begun. In the seventh straight night of missile attacks by the Americans, the deputy governor of the southern Hormuzgan province has said that the American missiles targeted electrical facilities and water desalination pumps at Bonji along the coast, leaving at least about 20 villages without access to water. The Iranian response was to strike back at a water desalination plant in Kuwait. A tiny nation that relies on desalination for nearly 90% of its water requirements. The flow of oil from the choke point of Hormuz has again dropped to a trickle. The war that was started by Donald Trump

0: Trump and Benjamin Netanyahu to denuclearize and weaken Iran has now emboldened the Iranians, who are now bristling with a new confidence that they exercise sovereignty over the Strait of Hormuz. For Donald Trump, the Iran war will define his presidency and will also dictate his legacy. Now, Trump has often insisted that he is better than even Abraham Lincoln. And so long as Iran claims to be in charge of the Strait of Hormuz, Donald Trump will not be able to walk away claiming victory in this war. Our next report tells you more.
1: Wave after wave of American strikes have slammed into Iran's critical infrastructure. These images, released by the US Central.com, will give you a glimpse of the scale of the devastation that the Americans have been heaping on Iran night after night. Iran's southern coastline, especially along the coast of the Hormuzgan province, is a severe beating. Explosions have been reported across Keshem, Bushehr, Dashti, Boston, Sirik and Bandar-e-Lenge, with Iranian officials reporting more extensive damage to infrastructure than during the previous rounds of attacks. Bandar Abbas, Iran's main naval hub, overlooking the Strait of Hormuz, has been amongst the hardest hit cities. The Iran Sheher Airport in southeastern Iran has sustained some heavy damage after coming under attack, resulting in power outages. While authorities in Semnan have reported that the main building of a civilian airport suffered some minor damage following the US strikes. Recent spate of attacks. A sea surface drone, once the Ukrainians have extensively used to great effect against the Russian ships in the ports of the Black Sea, this time has been deployed by the Americans to strike at the Iranian ports.
2: I'll say energy targets for last, but ultimately we'll hit energy targets, yeah. But we're going to hit them very hard tonight. We're going to hit them very hard tomorrow night. We're going to hit them very hard the night after. And then next week it gets really bad for them, because next week comes the power plants. Next week comes the bridges. We're going to knock out all their power plants. We're going to knock out all their bridges unless they get to the table and negotiate.
1: The Ghareeb Bridge on the Bandar Abbas Khamer La route, a bridge near the Latidan village, two bridges on the Khoristan La road, a partially constructed bridge on the Bandar Khamir Keshin Bandar Abbas axis, and also a bridge in the Maru village, have all been bombed to rubble by the Americans. Iran says this is civilian infrastructure that the Americans are destroying in Iran to inflict maximum pain on the population.
3: And this just in, the Secretary General remains deeply concerned by the continuing military escalation between Iran and the United States of America. He's particularly concerned about attacks on civilian infrastructure in Iran and across the region. Such attacks are unacceptable. He reiterates his firm conviction that there's no military solution to this conflict and has stepped up diplomatic efforts towards a peaceful and durable settlement. Such a settlement should include the full restoration of international navigational rights and freedoms in and around the Strait of Hormuz.
1: Iran has responded to the American attacks by targeting the American air bases in the GCC nations. U.S. based Bahrain and Jordan have been struck. The IRGC has said that it has destroyed a CRAM radar system, a satellite communication center, an assembly site at Kuwait's Ali Al Salam Air Base. It's also struck a fighter jet ramp and a command center at Jordan's Al Azraq Base, and has attacked a wharf at Kuwait's Shuaiba port.
4: If the recent threats by the headed President of the United States to target the infrastructure of the Islamic Republic of Iran are carried out by that country's invading military, then everything that has so far remained intact due to Iran's restraint, namely all infrastructure across the region, will be smashed by the iron blows of the powerful armed forces of the Islamic Republic of Iran, leaving no trace behind, as though it had never existed.
1: Iran war stands on a precipice. There are reports that the Americans have bombed

0: Ehluran in western Ilam province and the area around Khondub in central Merkazi province. Water supply to an estimated 20 villages with a population of over 10,000 people has been disrupted. West Asia is one of the most water-scarce regions in the world, where more than 100 million people rely on water desalination plants to survive. An infrastructure of this scale, if destroyed, will take many years to rebuild. And the question is, how far does Donald Trump want to climb this devastating escalation ladder? How precarious is Pakistan's internal security situation? On the 12th of July, Maulana Fazlur Rahman, a member of Pakistan's National Assembly and the JUIF chief, a bleak picture of insurgency in the rest of Balochistan province. According to Rahman, the unrest has now spread beyond the Baloch majority districts into the Pashtun areas as well. And the government's writ, for all intents and purposes, is pretty much non-existent. Reportedly, the Baloch separatists have declared independence and claim to have seized nearly 85% of the province's territory. The development has come on the heels of a surge in militant attacks across Balochistan and Khyber Pakhtunkhwa province. And our next port tells you as to what is happening in Pakistan at the moment.
1: The southwest Balochistan province is Pakistan's largest province by mineral resources and vast reserves of natural gas in the country's poorest, giving rise to a broader rebellion. The decades-old rebel movement blames the Pakistani government of neglecting its residents and unfair distribution of resources. Most prominent of these rebel groups in the rest of Balochistan province is the Baloch Liberation Army. The rebel outfit claimed that between July 1st and July 14th, it launched 48 coordinated operations targeting military convoys, checkpoints, bridges and supply routes across Balochistan, in which more than 40 Pakistani security personnel were killed and several others injured. The alleged series of armed assaults and improvised explosive devices attacks took place in Mastung, Nushki, Kech, Surab, Kuzdar, Ziarat, Karan and Kalat districts, described by the Baloch Liberation Army as an ongoing effort against Pakistani security forces and included blockades on major supply routes. In response, Pakistan's military intensified counter-insurgency operations in the region, with security forces claiming to have killed dozens of militants in response. On the 8th of July, Pakistan's military acknowledged that over the last 4 days, 42 civilians and military personnel were killed in 3 militant attacks in Pakistan's rest of Balochistan province.
2: So, in the 3 major operations that I mentioned to you, 4 civilians were killed, and before and after that, our police personnel and army soldiers also lost their lives. In total, our casualties are 42 precious lives of this country that they have sacrificed to Allah Almighty while protecting their homeland, fighting 54 terrorists who have been confirmed killed, those who were involved in these operations.
1: Pakistan has witnessed an escalation in violence, especially in Balochistan and Khyber Pakhtunkhwa, in the wake of Afghan Taliban seizing power in Kabul in August 2021. Islamabad, troubled by a rise in attacks on its security forces, has repeatedly accused the Afghan government of providing a haven to anti-Pakistan militant groups, a claim refuted by Kabul. In recent months, Pakistan has launched airstrikes on Afghan territory that it claims targets militants, but the Afghan government officials and the United Nations say have killed dozens of civilians. But the trouble for Pakistan isn't limited to its border provinces. Pakistan-occupied Kashmir's biggest protest in years and appears to be in the throes of a major upheaval. in Rawalakot,

0: Protests demanding economic and governance reforms have continued. 14th of July turned out to be one of the deadliest days when 9 people were killed in clashes between security forces and supporters of the banned protest group, the Joint Awami Action Committee, or JAAC. Reportedly, 6 protesters and 1 police officer were killed in Tararkal, while a protester and a security official died in a separate clash in Rawalakot. Islamabad, where the occupied territory is being openly questioned, and the clamor for closer ties with India is increasing by the day. The very next day, violent clashes in which at least 10 people were killed and over 50 civilians were injured. The insurgency entering a critical phase and the unrest in Pakistan growing stronger by the day, Pakistan is finding it tough to deal with the multi-front war.
1: On the 13th of July, Yemen's Houthis accused Saudi Arabia of attacking Sana'a's international airport. The strike was, however, claimed by the Saudi-backed Yemeni government based in the southern port city of Aden, which said that it wanted to prevent an Iranian plane from landing in the capital city. In retaliation, the Houthis launched missiles at Abha Airport in southwestern Saudi Arabia on the same day, thereby breaking a 4-year truce in the conflict between the kingdom and the Iran-aligned group. A couple of days later, the Houthis also issued a warning, saying that they will target Saudi Arabia's oil facilities and other infrastructure if the conflict escalates between the two sides. Our next report tells you more.
2: After 4 years of relative calm, the largely dormant conflict between the Houthis and Saudi Arabia erupted on Monday afternoon. The Houthis, officially known as Ansar Allah, are a military, political and religious movement who control northwestern Yemen and are backed by Iran. On Monday, they accused Saudi Arabia of blatant aggression, saying it had struck the runway of Sana'a's airport. Plumes of smoke were seen rising above rooftops in Sana'a after the strikes at the city's international airport. The strike was, however, claimed by Yemen's internationally recognized and Saudi-backed government, which...
3: And in coordination with regional and international partners, all diplomatic and legal means to persuade the Iranian regime and the Houthi militia in Sana'a to come to their senses and refrain from violating Yemeni airspace with Iranian aircraft. This violation is not the first of its kind, but it differs from previous incidents in that it openly challenges international legitimacy. Our patience has run out. Accordingly, we will respond appropriately to this treacherous and brutal act by confronting and dealing with the hostile aircrafts, violating Yemeni airspace and sovereignty through all available means.
2: It is to be noted that the strike on Sana'a's international airport triggered the most significant escalation between the warring side since the United Nations brokered a truce in 2022. The Houthis launched missiles at Abha Airport in southwestern Saudi Arabia in retaliation for strikes on Sana'a Airport, further warning all airlines against transiting through Saudi airspace.

0: perpetrators of this aggression, which serves the American-Israeli enemy and all the repercussions resulting from it.
1: On Thursday, the Houthis doubled down on their threat and warned that they will target Saudi Arabia's oil facilities and other infrastructure if conflict escalates between the two sides.
2: Putin rose angry because it received a response, even though it was a modest one that fell short of the aspirations of this free and courageous people. Nevertheless, it served as a reminder to the Saudi enemy. The real equation is Sana'a Airport for Riyadh Airport, airports for airports, ports for ports, and blockade for blockade. All Saudi oil facilities and vital installations are targets for our missiles and drones if it gets itself involved in a full-scale aggression against our country and moves towards escalation rather than respecting itself, ending the blockade against us, and ceasing its vile and shameless intervention.
1: The escalation in hostilities between the Houthis and Saudi Arabia has also given rise to concerns that Iran could now start using its Houthi allies to close the Bab el-Mandeb gateway to the Red Sea. The second global shipping choke point disrupted after the Strait of Hormuz. Noteworthy is the fact that Yemen has been devastated by a civil war in 2014 when the Houthis ousted the government from the capital city of Sana'a. Since then, according to the United Nations, the fighting has reportedly left more than 150,000 people dead and triggered one of the world's worst humanitarian crises, with more than 22 million people in need of some form of aid. The recent escalation in hostilities is once again threatening regional security, something which Yemen and the wider region cannot afford.
3: With the global cameras focused on the Iran war, has the world forgotten the Palestinians of Gaza? Here's a grim statistic, a reminder of the danger, destruction, and the destitution engulfing the Palestinians. Now, at least about 1,100 Palestinians have been killed, and more than 3,600 have been wounded by the Israeli war machine, despite a ceasefire between Hamas and Israel to end the war, taking effect on the 10th of October last year, according to the Gaza-based health authorities. In the same period, according to the Israeli military's own estimate, at least four Israeli soldiers have died. The dance of death has continued unabated in Gaza, prompting the Palestinians to question, is this even a ceasefire? Our next report tells you more.
4: The once picturesque coastal enclave of Gaza now resembles a wasteland of rubble. According to Palestinian authorities, since October 7, 2023, more than 73,000 Palestinians assaults. Despite an official to effect on 10th of October last year, near daily Israeli military strikes, shelling and shootings have continued, killing more than 1,100 Palestinians. The aggrieved and inconsolable lament that the ceasefire is merely in name and has no real effect on the ground. Though the truce has put a halt to major fighting, Palestinians are still being mercilessly killed and children are being orphaned every day. Worse, there is no end in sight to the mayhem being unleashed by the Israeli military.
5: There's no ceasefire, and every day people die and children are orphaned. How long will this continue? I lost my brother and my father, and my other brother were also martyred. How long will this go on? Enough. Find us a solution, people.
4: On Tuesday, an Israeli airstrike on a police station in northern killed eight people, including a woman officer. A distraught Mohammed Musa, who eight people killed in the Israeli airstrike, shudders at the thought of tragic news to his sister.
2: This is the second martyr in this family in less than 3 months. The first martyr's blood hasn't dried yet. His mother's tears haven't dried. They crushed his father's heart and it hasn't been soothed. How am I supposed to call his mother? What do I tell her? What do I tell her people? Do I tell her, your second son has been martyred? I don't have the courage to say these words. Bring anyone in the world, human or inhuman, let them contact the boy's mother and tell her, your son has been martyred.
6: ابنك استشهد.
4: A couple of days later,

0: Later, in Al Nusayrat, people were seen inspecting the damage caused to a building by an Israeli strike. One of the helpless residents, Hana Halal, said they evacuated their building ahead of the strike. The thought of rebuilding her life from scratch is a daunting prospect. A killing fields of Gaza. Nowhere in Gaza is safe, and a decent and dignified life, a distant dream.
1: What is this? This is not a truce. This is not a solution for us in Gaza at all. Gaza has people. It has children. They have the right to live a decent and dignified life. I am standing and my nerves are shaking. I don't know where to begin. Where do I start my day? Where do I start my life? This isn't called a truce.
2: The entire people of Gaza have not lived a single day or a single moment of the ceasefire. This ceasefire is an illusion. There is no safe area in Gaza, honestly. Not the yellow line, not the Rashid street. No place in all of Gaza is safe. All of us are exposed to death, and all of us are exposed to danger because we live under the occupation, under the aggression.
0: On the same day, the Israeli military reported a significant expansion of its operational footprint in the Gaza Strip, putting more than 60% of the territory now under its control. In May, Israeli Prime Minister Benjamin Netanyahu had said that he had ordered the IDF to take control of 70% of the Gaza Strip. On Friday, 12 people were killed and more than a dozen others were wounded in separate Israeli strikes, including on mourners leaving a funeral in central Gaza. While international actors watch in deafening silence, the horrors unfolding in the once picturesque coastal enclave, the hungry, desperate, frequently displaced and callously forgotten Palestinians are clinging, barely, to a life of dignity.
3: And with that, it's a wrap on this edition of You Have to Reach Out to Me with any comments, feedback or suggestions. Please feel free to do so on the ID that you're seeing on your screens. I'm your host, Mohammed Saleh, and I'll see you again next week.

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3: Where darkness hides behind every corner. Where the truth is stranger than fiction. A show that dives deep into the stories which shock and mystify. The victims, the accused, and the sinister float. Prime Crime is your front row seat to darkness.
6: The earth is sending distress signals. 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Climate Tracker on WeOn World is One.
3: From the bustling trading floors of Wall Street to the vibrant exchanges of Asian stock markets, WeOn breaks it down for you to make sense of what's happening. As we reveal the key factors behind events, strategic battles, and the game-changing business decisions that shape the world. We bring you all of this and more on World Business Watch.
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Hello and welcome. You're watching Beyond World is One. My name is Mohammed Saleh and these are the headlines. The Kuwait says that Iran has struck a power and a water plant as well as an oil facility, accusing it of targeting civilian infrastructure as the Middle East war escalates. This follows the seventh straight night of American bombings on Iranian critical infrastructure. The Iranian Supreme Leader Mujtaba Khamenei has vowed to teach the Americans an unforgettable lesson as renewed hostilities have flared, saying that Washington's attacks in spite of a framework deal to end the war shows that Donald Trump's signature is worthless. Waves of Ukrainian explosive-laden drones found e-commerce warehouses in Moscow and the Tambov regions, killing at least 8 people and causing large fires.

The death toll has now gone up 9 in a blast and a fire at an illegal firecracker factory in Ahmedabad. According to reports, 5 others are said to be undergoing treatment, with 2 reported to be in a critical condition. The annual Amarnath Yatra will be temporarily suspended from both the traditional Pahalgam and the shorter Baltpur tomorrow, following an adverse weather forecast issued by the Indian Meteorological Service. The dense smoke envelops Toronto's skyline, a result of Canadian wildfires that have choked the country and the neighbouring United States. As excitement builds ahead of the FIFA World Cup finals, the Delhi government has now allowed restaurants and cafes to remain open until 4 a.m., while the Vasant Valley School has also delayed the Monday start time to 10 a.m., giving fans a chance to watch the title clash. And FIFA's chief Gianni Infantino applauds ZTV for promoting the beautiful game of India as the excitement peaks a day ahead of the World Cup finals between Spain and Argentina.

An Article 370 has bagged the Best Feature Film Award at the 72nd National Film Awards. The movie is helmed by Aditya Suhas Jambale. The political potboiler emerged as one of the biggest winners of the ceremony.

0: The Iran Supreme Leader has issued a fresh warning to the United States. Ayatollah Mujtaba Khamenei has said that Washington will be taught an unforgettable lesson if its attacks continue. In a statement that was read out on state television, Mujtaba Khamenei said that the U.S. strikes have proven that Donald Trump's signature on the deal is quote-unquote worthless. And with this, Khamenei has also accused Washington of breaking its commitments, and this comes as Iran has suspended its commitments under the Islamabad MOU, accusing the United States of violating ceasefire. Tehran has also said that there are no plans for any fresh talks. Earlier, Iran's top military leader had warned that it will escalate the conflict if the U.S. strikes continue. This is the U.S. forces have launched new waves of strikes against Iran for the seventh consecutive night. Speaking to the Iranian media, Major General Mohsen Rezai, a senior military advisor to Ayatollah Mujtaba Khamenei, has warned that Tehran will shift to a full-scale offensive and destructive phase if the U.S. continues to strike for 2 days. Rezai has said that both war and negotiations have ended, adding that no political border will be safe if the conflict were to escalate.
1: If the U.S. attacks continue for another 2 or 3 days, we will enter a phase of full-scale offensive and destructive attacks. What does that mean? It means that Iran will no longer limit itself to mere retaliation, and no political border will be safe from Iran's offensive powers.
0: Rezai has also said that Iran's retaliation has already been very heavy and has warned that larger waves of missiles and drone attacks are incoming. The top military official

Marks have come as the U.S. forces have launched a fresh wave of strikes on Iran. And according to the U.S. Central Fighter Jets, drones and warships have carried out precision attacks on dozens of Iranian military targets. Iran's military has released fresh footage of missiles being launched in response to what it described as U.S. aerial incursion into Iranian territory. The officials say that the U.S. strikes damaged at least four roads in Iran's southern Hormozgan province. Iran, too, has claimed to have launched strikes targeting the U.S. military positions in Kuwait and Jordan. The Secretary General of the Gulf Cooperation Council has condemned recent Iranian attacks on civilian facilities, calling them, quote-unquote, war crimes. In recent days, Washington has carried out multiple strikes on southern Iran. It is said that the strikes are aimed at weakening Iran's ability to threaten commercial shipping. It said nearly about 50 people have been killed and more than 500 others wounded in bombing since the 27th of June. The health ministry spokesperson has added that five women and two children are amongst the dead, while over 35 remain hospitalized from the attacks.

All right, let's now get you some news. Two American service members have reportedly been killed in Jordan after Iran launched a wave of ballistic missile and drone attacks, marking one of the deadliest direct confrontations involving the U.S. forces in the region in recent months. But the attack has come after seven consecutive days of intense American strikes on Iranian targets, dramatically escalating the tensions across West Asia. According to the U.S. Central Command, the troops were killed while American and partner forces were defending against the Iranian retaliatory barrage. One more U.S. service member remains missing as search efforts continue. The Pentagon has said that four American personnel were medically evacuated to hospitals in Jordan following the attack, and they've since been discharged, while several others who suffered minor injuries have also returned back to duty. The deadly strike underscores the growing risks facing the U.S. forces that are stationed across the region as the conflict continues to widen. Iran's retaliatory fire on Jordan has opened a dangerous new chapter, with fears that the cycle of attacks and counterattacks could trigger an even bigger regional confrontation. Military analysts have warned that the exchange has significantly raised the stakes, with Washington and Tehran locked in a rapidly escalating military standoff and concerns mounting that further retaliation from either side could push the region into a much larger conflict than what it already is engulfed in.

The tensions are soaring in West Asia with the strategic Strait of Hormuz shut. The U.S. continues its attacks on key Iranian sites in Iran, threatening of a wider offensive on Israel and the U.S. assets in the Gulf. Now, according to reports, the U.S. President Donald Trump is in fact weighing a large-scale war against Iran. As a result, the U.S. has reportedly notified Israel that it is sending dozens of additional refueling aircraft to Israel. An Axios report based on U.S. and Israeli officials' comments suggests that Donald Trump could step up the bombings on Iran in the coming days. The report comes as the U.S. has completed seven straight nights of bombing raids on Iranian targets following the collapse of the last month's MOU.

According to the Axios report, Trump is yet to make a final decision, but officials say that Trump is pretty keen on being prepared to intensify the campaign to bring Iran to its knees and to push for opening the Strait of Hormuz and also to make it accept nuclear demands on the American terms. Now, to make Iran fall in line, Trump is reportedly mulling multiple attacks. Amongst the options being considered is bombing Iranian infrastructure facilities like power plants, conducting more attacks on Iran's nuclear facilities in order to bury Iran's enriched uranium, and even deeper, and bombing the Pickaxe Mountain underground site that is suspected to be a facility in the making. Now, earlier, Trump had openly threatened to attack by the Pickaxe Mountain nuclear site. Trump's threat had raised a series of questions about the

nature of the nuclear complex, and according to media reports, this is in fact one of the most heavily fortified facilities in Iran. With US reportedly gearing up for an escalated attack, Iran has also prompted its allies in the Middle East. Iran has reportedly told its regional allies to prepare for the possibility of a much broader war. Amidst military escalation with the United States, Iran has now reportedly told Hezbollah that in the coming days, Israel could be engaged with directly again. Netanyahu is quietly building a war training ground in the middle of its deserts. Satellite images analyzed by the Telegraph have revealed a vast network of life-size mock targets stretching across the Taklamakan Desert and the Inner Mongolia. These are not display pieces, they are training targets that are designed to help China's military prepare for a possible future conflict. The Taklamakan Desert is in fact located in northwest China. The site is reportedly filled with mock warships, aircraft and military facilities. And across the training area is a 37-kilometer railway system that allows replica warships mounted on rail cars to move through the desert. And this gives missile crews the chance to practice hitting moving targets instead of fixed ones. One of the most notable examples is a near-complete copy of the U.S. Arleigh Burke-class destroyer. It even features mast and radar systems that closely resemble the real vessel. Analysts believe that it is being used to train missile units preparing for strikes on American warships. China has also built mock runways featuring models of American aircraft, including the F-22, the F-16 and F-35. And some of these replicas appear damaged, suggesting that they may have been used in missile tests. The preparations are in fact growing emphasis on military preparation that comes as China considers self-governing Ireland to be a part of its territory and has repeatedly said not to rule out using force to bring it under its control. The United States is not formally committed to defending Taiwan, but many analysts believe that Washington would likely step in if China launches an invasion. Now, these training grounds suggest that Beijing is preparing for that possibility. China has recreated major U.S. facilities that could become key targets in the Taiwan conflict. One of them is the Yokosuka Naval Base in Japan. Located on the eastern shore of Tokyo Bay, about 50 kilometers south of central Tokyo, Yokosuka is the U.S. Navy's largest forward base in the Western Pacific. The base supports the U.S. 7th Fleet's Carrier Strike Group and hosts the Arleigh Burke-class destroyers, along with thousands of U.S. service members. Another replica mirrors Taiwan's Suao Naval Base on the island's east coast, and satellite images indicate that the site has been used in live-fire testing with missiles striking parts of the mock harbor. The base, located in the Yilan County, and it supports vessels including destroyers, submarines and amphibious ships. Its strategic position gives Taiwan quick access to the Pacific and nearby sea routes, making it an important location for naval operations. Reportedly, China has also built replicas of Taiwan's presidential office, foreign ministry and other government buildings. Taken together, the satellite images suggest that China is preparing for more than just a possible invasion of Taiwan. They point to a planning for a broader conflict, one that could involve the United States and its allies. A major tragedy has struck Gujarat's Ahmedabad. At least 9 people have died after a massive fire broke out at a firecracker factory, while several others have been seriously injured and are being treated in a hospital. And amongst the injured are 2 girls who have suffered severe burn injuries, and according to doctors, both of them remain in a critical condition. More than 5 fire tenders rushed to the spot and brought the blaze under control. Ahmedabad's police has launched an investigation to ascertain the cause of the fire. And according to officials, the license of the firecracker factory was all cancelled, and despite that, the factory continues to operate illegally. The police will register a case of culpable homicide not amounting to murder in the incident. And officials are now also investigating as to how the factory has continued to operate even after the license was revoked. Now, condoling the deaths, Prime Minister Narendra Modi wrote on social media platform X, and I quote him here, "Extremely saddened to hear about the loss of lives due to a mishap at a fireworks factory in Gujarat's Ahmedabad." The Prime Minister also has assured that the local administration is now providing all possible assistance. Vikram 1 marks a major milestone for the country's fast-growing space ecosystem. The mission was led by

0: ISRO and InSpace, India's space regulator, which supports and also promotes private space startups. VEON's Siddharth MP spoke to Dr. Pawan Goenka, the chairman of InSpace, to discuss what this launch means for India's commercial space ambitions. Listen in.
1: Very few companies or government-run space agencies in the world have succeeded in launching a rocket to space and ejecting satellites in their first attempt. Indian firm Skyroot has done it on the first attempt. They've created history and they've made a record for themselves. To know what more is in store from the Indian private space sector, we're joined by Dr. Pawan Goenka, Chairman InSpace. So a big achievement today. What more is in store from the Indian private space sector? More rockets, more satellites?
2: There's a lot more. This was just a glimpse of what's there to come. Skyroot obviously has played a stellar role in what mission they have done, and successfully launching in the first attempt is something very unusual, very limited companies are able to do it. But we have at least two or three other companies that are right behind Skyroot working on their own satellite launch vehicle, and our focus in India from the commercial side is on launching small satellites, and therefore the whole ecosystem that we are creating. The second launch center in Kulsekapatnam, the satellite manufacturing and AIT facilities that are coming up in the private sector, the technical center that InSpace today has and growing further, all of that are aimed at making sure that India becomes a global hub.
0: Now, the winners of the 72nd National Film Awards have been announced, and this year's film certified by the Central Board for Film. Seven-member jury led by filmmaker Jayaraj selected the winners. And the biggest talking point of the 72nd National Film Awards was, of course, the Best Actor Award. Now, actor Karthik Aryan won for Chandu Champion, directed by Kabir Khan, where he portrayed India's first Paralympic gold medalist, Murlikant Petkar. And veteran star Mammootty shared the honour for the Malayalam horror drama Brahmayugam, helped by Rahul Sadasivan. It is the fourth time in the history of National Film Awards that the Best Actor Award has been shared by two performers. Now, the Best Joint Actor Honour came at the 66th National Film Awards. Ayushman Khurana had won for Andhadhun, directed by Sriram Raghavan, in which he played a pianist caught in a murder mystery. He shared the award with Vicky Kaushal, who was recognised for Uri, the surgical strike spearheaded by Aditya Dhar, where he portrayed Major Vihan Singh Shergill leading India's cross-border military operations. Now, the trend has continued at the 67th National Film Awards. Dhanush was honoured for Asuran, directed by Vetrimaran, where he had delivered a powerful performance. Sharing the award was Manoj Bajpayee for Bhonsle, helmed by Devashish Makhija, in which he had played a retired Mumbai police constable battling prejudice and loneliness. The most recent shared win before this year came at the 68th National Film Award. Ajay Devgan was recognized for Tanhaji, the unsung warrior. He shared the honor with Surya for Surrai Putra, directed by Sudha Kongara. With Karthik Aryan and Mammootty joining this exclusive list, the 72nd National Film Award has added another chapter to the history books. In over seven decades of the National Awards, the Best Actor honor has now been shared only four times, making this year's result a truly rare and memorable milestone for Indian cinema.

0: The FIFA president Gianni Infantino thanked ZTV for promoting football in India and helping make the sport a year-round experience. The FIFA chief also recalled his previous visits to India and the excitement and passion that he had witnessed for the game. So Spain take on Argentina for the ultimate prize in the FIFA World Cup. The Delhi government, interestingly, has relaxed the operating hours of restaurants and cafes in the national capital until 4 a.m., allowing football fans to fully immerse themselves in the World Cup fever. Meanwhile, Vasant Valley School in Delhi has also relaxed its timings for Monday. The school will begin at 10 a.m., allowing students and staff to catch a few hours of sleep after the finals, which will conclude in the early hours of Monday. Let's listen to this very special message from the FIFA chief.
1: Dear friends from ZTV, on the eve of the FIFA World Cup final between Spain and Argentina, I want to thank you, my friends at ZTV, for everything you have done to promote football in India. I'm very

proud of our partnership, which encompasses 39 FIFA competitions, including the FIFA Women's World Cup 2027, FIFA Youth World Cups, futsal tournaments, and the FIFA Intercontinental Cup. This ensures that football can now be presented as a continuous narrative in India, not just as something that happens every 4 years. We know that India is a passionate football country and that the Indian market enjoys huge potential, something I witnessed for myself when I visited the country for the FIFA Under 17 World Cup with a record-breaking attendance of over 1.3 million fans, and the FIFA Under 17 Women's World Cup 5 years later. I also visited India in 2020 for an IOC meeting, and I have been honored to meet India's most capped and highest scoring international, former captain Sunil Chhetri. And your beautiful country has been very much present at the FIFA World Cup 2026 with players of Indian heritage representing other national teams, including New Zealand, Australia, Qatar, and the Democratic Republic of Congo. And there have been thousands of Indian supporters among the 6.5 million fans to have attended matches across the 16 host cities, many of them teams such as Argentina, Brazil, Portugal, or England. I'm delighted that ZTV has attempted to take the tournament beyond private television viewing by allowing authorized screenings in venues such as cinemas, pubs, restaurants, airports, and hotels. You have created and you have helped to create communal match night experiences across the country. This is a wonderful initiative and does immense good for our game. I thank you once again for everything you have done to boost our sport in beautiful India, and of course, I look forward to the day when we can welcome India to the FIFA World Cup. Thanks for your support of football. I wish you all the very best. Take care and bye-bye.

The defending champions Argentina will take on Spain in the 2026 FIFA World Cup Finals on the 19th of July. And just a reminder to our viewers in India, watch the match live on Z5. Tune in and don't miss the biggest night in world football.

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1: Where darkness hides behind every corner. Where the truth is stranger than fiction. A show that dives deep into the stories which shock and mystify. The victims, the accused, and the sinister float. Prime Crime is your front row seat to darkness.
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Hello and welcome. You're watching Beyond World is One. My name is Mohammed Saleh and these are the headlines. The Kuwait says that Iran has struck a power and a water plant as well as an oil facility, accusing it of targeting civilian infrastructure as the Middle East war escalates. This follows the seventh straight night of American bombings on Iranian critical infrastructure. The Iranian Supreme Leader Mujtaba Khamenei has vowed to teach the Americans an unforgettable lesson as renewed hostilities have flared, saying that Washington's attacks in spite of a framework deal to end the war shows that Donald Trump's signature is worthless. Waves of Ukrainian explosive-laden drones pound e-commerce warehouses in Moscow and the Tambov regions, killing at least 8 people and causing large fires.

The death toll has now gone up 9 in a blast and a fire at an illegal firecracker factory in Ahmedabad. According to reports, 5 others are said to be undergoing treatment, with 2 reported to be in a critical condition. The annual Amarnath Yatra will be temporarily suspended from both the traditional Pahalgam and the shorter Baltal tomorrow, following an adverse weather forecast issued by the Indian Meteorological Department. The dense smoke envelops Toronto's skyline, a result of Canadian wildfires that have choked the country and the neighbouring United States. As excitement builds ahead of the FIFA World Cup finals, the Delhi government has now allowed restaurants and cafes to remain open until 4 a.m., while the Vasant Valley School has also delayed the Monday start time to 10 a.m., giving fans a chance to watch the title clash. And FIFA's chief Gianni Infantino applauds ZTV for promoting the beautiful game to a wider audience in India as the excitement peaks between Spain and Argentina.

An Article 370 has bagged the Best Feature Film Award at the 72nd National Film Awards. The movie is helmed by Aditya Sukambale. The political potboiler emerged as one of the biggest winners of the ceremony.

0: The Iran Supreme Leader has issued a fresh warning to the United States. Ayatollah says that Washington will be taught an unforgettable lesson. Attacks continue. In a statement that was read out on state television, Mujtaba Khamenei said that the U.S. strikes have proven that Donald Trump's signature on the deal is quote-unquote worthless. And with this, Khamenei has also accused Washington of breaking its commitments, and this comes as Iran has suspended its commitments under the Islamabad MOU, accusing the United States of violating ceasefire. Tehran has also said that there are no plans for any fresh talks. Earlier, Iran's top military leader had warned that it will escalate the conflict if the U.S. strikes continue. This is the U.S. forces launched new waves of strikes against Iran for the seventh consecutive night. Speaking to the Iranian media, Major General Mohsen Rezai, a senior military at 2 to 3 days, said that both war and negotiations have ended, adding that no political border will be safe if the conflict were to escalate.
1: If the U.S. attacks continue for another 2 or 3 days, we will enter a phase of full-scale offensive and destructive attacks. What does that mean? It means that Iran will no longer limit itself to mere retaliation, and no political border will be safe from Iran's offensive powers.
0: Rezai has also said that Iran's retaliation has already been very heavy and has warned that larger waves of missiles and drone attacks are incoming. The top military officials' remarks have come as the U.S. forces have launched a fresh wave of strikes on Iran. And according to the U.S. Central Command, fighter jets, drones and warships have carried out attacks on dozens of Iranian military targets. Released fresh footage of missiles being launched in response to what it described as U.S. aerial incursion into Iranian territory. The officials say that the U.S. strikes damaged at least 4 roads in Iran's southern Hormozgan province. Iran, too, has claimed to have launched strikes targeting the U.S. military.

positions in Kuwait and Jordan. The Secretary General of the Gulf Cooperation Council has condemned recent Iranian attacks on civilian facilities, calling them quote-unquote war crimes. In recent days, Washington has carried out multiple strikes on southern Iran. It is said that the strikes are aimed at weakening Iran's ability to threaten commercial shipping after the Iranian forces had targeted vessels in the Strait of Hormuz. Meanwhile, the Iranian Health Ministry has said that nearly about 50 people have been killed and more than 500 others wounded in the American bombing since the 27th of June. The spokesperson has added that 5 women and 2 children are amongst the dead, while over 35 remain hospitalized from the attacks.

All right, let's now get you some breaking news that's coming in. Two members have reportedly been killed in Jordan after Iran launched a wave of ballistic missile and drone attacks, marking one of the deadliest direct confrontations involving the U.S. forces in the region in recent months. But the attack has come after seven consecutive days of intense American strikes on Iranian targets, dramatically escalating the tensions across West Asia. According to the U.S. Central Command, the troops were killed while American and partner forces were defending against the Iranian retaliatory barrage. One more U.S. service member remains missing in action as search efforts continue. The Pentagon has said that four American personnel were medically evacuated to hospitals in Jordan following the attack, and they've since been discharged, while several others who suffered minor injuries have also returned back to duty. The deadly strike underscores the growing risks facing the U.S. forces that are stationed across the region as the conflict continues to widen. Iran's retaliatory fire on Jordan has opened a dangerous new chapter, with fears that the cycle of attacks and counterattacks could trigger an even bigger regional confrontation. Military analysts have warned that the exchange has significantly raised the stakes, with Washington and Tehran locked in a rapidly escalating military standoff and concerns mounting that further retaliation from either side could push the region into a much larger conflict than what it already is engulfed in. The tensions are soaring in West Asia. With the strategic Strait of Hormuz shut, the U.S. continues its attacks on key Iranian sites, and Iran threatening of a wider offensive on Israel and the U.S. assets in the Gulf. Now, according to reports, the U.S. President Donald Trump is in fact weighing a large-scale war against Iran. As a result, the U.S. has reportedly notified Israel that it is sending dozens of additional refueling aircraft to Israel. An Axios report based on U.S. and Israeli officials' comments suggests that Donald Trump could step up the bombings on Iran in the coming days. The report comes as the U.S. has completed seven straight nights of bombing raids on Iranian targets following the collapse of the last month's MOU.

According to the Axios report, Trump is yet to make a final decision, but officials say that Trump is pretty keen on being prepared to intensify the campaign, bring Iran to its knees and to push for reopening the Strait of Hormuz and also to make it accept nuclear demands on the American terms. Now, to make Iran fall in line, Trump is reportedly mulling multiple attacks. Amongst the options being considered is bombing Iranian infrastructure facilities like power plants, conducting more attacks on Iran's nuclear facilities in order to bury Iran's enriched uranium, and even deeper, and bombing the Pickaxe Mountain underground site that is suspected to be a facility in the making. Now, earlier, Trump had openly threatened to attack and destroy the Pickaxe Mountain nuclear site. Trump raised a series of questions about the nature of the nuclear complex, and according to media reports, this is in fact one of the most heavily fortified facilities in Iran. Gearing up for an escalated attack, Iran has also prompted its allies in the Middle East. Iran has reportedly told its regional allies to prepare for the possibility of a much broader war. Amidst military escalation with the United States, Iran has now reportedly told Hezbollah that in the coming days, Israel could be engaged with directly again.

Natanz is quietly building a war training ground in the middle of its deserts. Satellite images analyzed by the Telegraph have revealed a vast network of life-size mock targets stretching across the Taklamakan Desert and the Inner Mongolia. These are not display pieces, they are training targets that are designed to help China's military prepare for a possible future conflict. The Taklamakan Desert is in fact located in northwest China. The site is reportedly filled with mock warships, aircraft and military facilities. And across the training area is a 37-kilometer railway system that allows replica warships mounted on rail cars to move through the desert. And this gives missile crews the chance to practice hitting moving targets instead of fixed ones. One of the most notable examples is a near-complete copy of the U.S. Arleigh Burke-class destroyer. It features a mast and radar systems that closely resemble the real vessel. Analysts believe that it is being used to train missile units preparing for strikes on American warships. China has also built mock runways featuring models of American aircraft, including the F-22, the F-16 and F-35. And some of these replicas appear damaged, suggesting that they may have been used in missile tests. The preparations are in fact growing emphasis on military preparation. Considers the self-governing island to be a part of its territory and has repeatedly said that it will not rule out using force. Now, the United States is not formally committed to defending Taiwan, but many analysts believe that Washington would likely step in if China launches an invasion. Now, these training grounds suggest that Beijing is preparing for that possibility. China has recreated major U.S. fleets that could become key targets in the Taiwan conflict. One of them is the Yokosuka Naval Base in Japan. Located on the eastern shore of Tokyo Bay, about 50 kilometers south of central Tokyo, Yokosuka is the U.S. Navy's largest forward base in Western Pacific. The base supports the U.S. 7th Fleet's strike group and hosts the Arleigh Burke-class destroyers, along with thousands of U.S. service members. Another replica mirrors Taiwan's Suao Naval Base on the island's east coast, and satellite images indicate that the site has been used in live fire testing with missiles striking parts of the mock harbor. The base, located in the Yilan County, and it supports vessels including destroyers, submarines and amphibious ships. Its strategic position gives Taiwan quick access to the Pacific and nearby sea routes, making it an important location for naval operations. Reportedly, China has also built replicas of Taiwan's presidential office, foreign ministry and other government buildings. Taken together, the satellite images suggest that China is preparing for more than just a possible invasion of Taiwan. They point to a planning for a broader conflict, one that could involve the United States and its allies. A major tragedy has struck Gujarat's Ahmedabad. At least 9 people have died after a massive fire broke out at a firecracker factory, while several others have been seriously injured and are being treated in a hospital. And amongst the injured are 2 girls who have suffered injuries. According to doctors, both of them remain in a critical condition. More than 5 fire tenders rushed to the spot and brought the blaze under control. Ahmedabad's police has launched an investigation to ascertain the cause of the fire. And according to officials, the license of the firecracker factory was already cancelled, and despite that, the factory continues to operate illegally. The police will register a case of culpable homicide not amounting to murder in the incident, and officials are now also investigating as to how the factory has continued to operate even after the license was revoked. Now, condoling the deaths, Prime Minister Narendra Modi wrote on social media platform X, and I quote him here, "Extremely saddened to hear about the loss of lives due to a mishap at a fireworks factory in Gujarat's Ahmedabad." The Prime Minister also has assured that

0: Companies or government-run space agencies in the world have succeeded in launching a rocket to space and ejecting satellites in their very first attempt. Indian firm Skyroot has done it on the first attempt. They've created history and they've made a record for themselves. To know what more is in store from the Indian private space sector, we're joined by Dr. Pawan Goenka, Chairman InSpace. So a big achievement today. What more is in store from the Indian private space sector? More rockets, more satellites?
1: There's a lot more. This was just a glimpse of what's there to come. Skyroot obviously has played a stellar role in what you just mentioned they have done. And successfully launching in the first attempt is something very unusual. Very limited companies are able to do it. But we have at least two or three other companies that are right behind Skyroot working on their own satellite launch vehicle. And our focus in India from the commercial side is on launching small satellites. And therefore, the whole ecosystem that we are creating, the second launch center in Kulsekapatnam, the satellite manufacturing and AIT facilities that are coming up in the private sector, the technical center that InSpace today has and growing further, all of that are aimed at making sure that India becomes a global hub.
2: Now, the winners of the 72nd National Film Awards have been announced, and this year's film certified by the Senate. And the biggest talking point of the 72nd National Film Awards was, of course, the Joint Best Actor Award. Now, actor Karthik Aryan won for Chandu, directed by Kabir Khan, where he portrayed India's first Paralympic gold medalist, Murlikant Petkar. And veteran star Mammootty shared the honour for the Malayalam horror drama Brahmayugam, helped by Rahul Sadasivan. It is the fourth time in the history of National Film Awards that the Best Actor Award has been shared by two performers. Now, the Best Joint Actor honour came at the 66th National Film Awards. Ayushman Khurrana had won for Andhadhun, directed by Sriram Raghavan, in which he played a pianist caught in a murder mystery. He shared the award with Vicky Kaushal, who was recognised for Uri, the surgical strike spearheaded by Aditya Dhar, where he portrayed Major Vihan Singh Shergill leading India's cross-border military operations. Now, the trend has continued at the 67th National Film Awards. Dhanush was honoured for, directed by Vetrimaran, where he had delivered a powerful performance. Sharing the award was Manoj Bajpayee for Bhonsle, helmed by Devashish Makhija, in which he had played a retired Mumbai police constable battling prejudice and loneliness. The most recent shared win before this year came at the 68th National Film Award. Ajay Devgan was recognized for Tanhaji, the unsung warrior. He shared the honor with Surya for Sururai Putra, directed by Sudha Kongara. With Karthik Aryan and Mammootty joining this exclusive list, the 72nd National Film Awards has added another chapter to the history books. In over seven decades of the National Awards, the Best Actor honour has now been shared only four times, making this year's result a truly rare and memorable milestone for Indian cinema.

0: The FIFA president Gianni Infantino thanked ZTV for promoting football in India and helping make the sport a year-round experience. The FIFA chief also recalled his previous visits to India and the excitement and passion that he had witnessed for the game. So Spain take on Argentina for the ultimate prize in the FIFA World Cup. The Delhi government, interestingly, has relaxed the operating hours of restaurants and cafes in the national capital until 4 a.m., allowing football fans to fully immerse themselves in the World Cup fever. Meanwhile, Vasant Valley School in Delhi has also relaxed its timings for Monday. The school will begin at 10 a.m., allowing students and staff to catch a few hours of sleep after the finals, which will conclude in the early hours of Monday. Let's listen in to this very special message from the FIFA chief.
1: Dear friends from ZTV, on the eve of the FIFA World Cup final between Spain and Argentina, I want to thank you, my friends at ZTV, for everything you have done to promote football in India. I'm very proud of our partnership, which encompasses 39 FIFA competitions, including the FIFA Women's World Cup 2027, FIFA Youth World Cups, futsal tournaments, and the FIFA Intercontinental Cup. This ensures that football can now be presented as a continuous narrative in India, not just as something that happens every 4 years. We know that India is a passionate football country and that the Indian market enjoys huge potential, something I witnessed for myself when I visited the country for the FIFA Under-17 World Cup team with a record-breaking attendance of over 1.3 million fans and the FIFA Under-17 Women's World Cup 5 years later. I also visited India in 2020 for an IOC meeting and I have been honored to meet India's most capped and highest-scoring international, former captain Sunil Chhetri. And your beautiful country has been very much present at the FIFA World Cup 2026 with players of Indian heritage representing other national teams, including New Zealand, Australia, Qatar, and the Democratic Republic of Congo. And there have been thousands of Indian supporters among the 6.5 million fans who have attended matches across the 16 host cities, many of them adopting other teams such as Argentina, Brazil, Portugal, or England. I'm delighted that ZTV has attempted to take the tournament beyond private television viewing by allowing authorized screenings in venues such as cinemas, pubs, restaurants, airports, and hotels. You have created and you have helped to create communal match night experiences across the country. This is a wonderful initiative and does immense good for our game. I thank you once again for everything you have done to boost our sport in beautiful India. And of course, I look forward to the day when we can welcome India to the FIFA World Cup. Thanks for your support of football. I wish you all the very best. Take care and

The defending champions Argentina will take on Spain in the 2026 FIFA World Cup finals on the 19th of July. And just a reminder to our viewers in India, you can watch the match live on Z5. Tune in and don't miss the biggest night in world football.

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2: Where darkness hides behind every corner. Where the truth is stranger than fiction. A show that dives deep into the stories which shock and mystify. The victims, the accused, and the sinister plot. Prime Crime is your front row seat to darkness. From the bustling trading floors of Wall Street to the vibrant exchanges of Asian stock markets, we on Breaks It Down for you to make sense of what's happening. As we reveal the key factors behind events, strategic battles, and the game-changing business decisions that shape the world. We bring you all of this and more on World Business Watch.
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4: The Earth is sending distress signals. Wildfires, droughts, and melting glaciers. Can we reverse the damage? Explore the harrowing effects of climate change. 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

0: Hello and welcome. I'm Miraj and you are watching Tech It Out. Now, have you ever wondered why some AI chatbots almost seem sentient to us, ChatGPT in particular? It's not just because of what they say and the answers they give us. It's about how they say it, the tonality, the pauses. See, articulation is a very, very human thing to do. And it's the same with facial expressions. Sometimes they help us contextualize what we're saying and sometimes they'll betray what we really feel, which may not be what we're saying. In this episode, we're going to look at humanoids who are getting facial expressions. We'll look at an integrated smart transport system. We'll look at robots who are delivering disaster relief. And finally, we will look at a DJ who overcame a debilitating disease with AI to be able to play again. All of that and more coming up in this episode of Tech It Out. At the AI for Good Global Summit that just concluded in Switzerland, companies from around the world show a range of robots and humanoids for a variety of tasks. But the exhibit that really stole the show were these humanoids that have the capacity to manipulate facial features to express emotion while they speak. Do you have any idea how you would react talking to a humanoid like that in the flesh? Have a look.
1: Humanoid robots are becoming increasingly human-like. They can walk, gesture, hold conversations, and now even change their face. At the AI for Good Global Summit in Geneva, a Swiss startup unveiled a humanoid robot that can instantly take on the likeness